0: your question, so just be patient if you don't see it in the very next one. Eventually, we definitely will get to it. But we appreciate you taking the time to send those in, and always encourage you to do that because it builds up other believers as well. Because if you have a question, I guarantee you somebody else has either the exact same question or something very similar. So your question helps other people do a bit of Bible study. So, and I often say that's what I love about the show is that it's a bunch of mini Bible studies in 30 minutes. So I won't take up any more of your precious time. Let's dive right in. Questions are all over the map on this one, some long, some short. But we'll just dive in. This first one has to do with the New Jerusalem. And this is a question from Chris. And Chris says, regarding the New Jerusalem, it descends after God creates a new heaven and a new earth. So how can there be anything bad outside the gates? And he refers to, I believe it's chapter 21 or 22. I think it's 21, verse 14. Blessed are those who do his commandments, that they may have the right to the tree of life. This is talking about in the eternal state, and may enter through the gates into the city, but outside are the dogs and sorcerers and sexually immoral and murderers and idolaters and whoever loves and practices a lie. So he's wondering how this is the eternal state. So in chapter 20 of the book of Revelation, we have the 1,000-year millennial kingdom. Followed that is the great white throne judgment or the final unbelievers judgment. And following that, God recreates a new heavens and a new earth. And then the New Jerusalem comes down out of heaven. And the way it's worded is it looks like it actually docks on earth. It's the capital city of heaven, basically, where God dwells and his glory shines through it. But then it has this curious verse here about wicked people outside of the gates, I mean, outside of the city, and they're not allowed to enter the gates. So their question is, what in the world is going on here? What are we talking about? Well, I think it's really more of a this is a the New Jerusalem is a literal physical place. Scripture tells us it's about 1,400 miles square. It's a big giant cube, kind of like the Holy of Holies is a cube. And it's I believe this is where when Jesus was talking about, I go to prepare a place for you in my Father's house in John 14. I believe he's talking about the New Jerusalem. The book of Hebrews, it talks about people of faith looking forward to that heavenly city. So I think this is something the Old Testament saints were looking forward to as well. But to answer the question, I think what he's saying here is not that there's going to be evil people anywhere on earth or in the new heavens and new earth, but I think he's saying those people are going to be outside of the city. One place in Scripture, or one description of hell in Scripture is outer darkness. So I don't think it's saying there's going to be people just outside of the gates. I think it's talking about the fact that the gates are the things that represent the security of the city and the security of eternity for us. And it's saying none of the wicked people will be there. They'll be in hell, you know, when you look at the totality of Scripture and what it says. So some people get a little tripped up by this because it almost sounds like it's saying they're just outside the gates. But I think it's just using the gates as a metaphor for what enters that city is only things that have been cleansed by the blood of Christ. We know that by this point, based on the Great White Throne Judgment in Revelation 20, that those who are not saved, those who have rejected God, they're actually in hell at that point, in the lake of fire, actually. But great question. I've had that question before. It's easy to kind of get a little confused by what it's saying there. So thank you for writing that in. I'm sure somebody else had that same exact question. Well, if you're just joining us and you're wondering how to get your question answered on air, you can text your question to 714-815-7097, and we would be more than happy to get that question answered for you on a future episode of today's Bible question, Bible questions rather. So this next question, it's an anonymous question, and this person says, what is the difference between the Catholic Bible and the King James Version? I was raised Catholic, but I now know the only mediator between God and man is Jesus Christ. So a couple of really neat questions embedded in this one question. First, the difference between the Catholic Bible, and first I'll cite this the King James Bible, but I'll talk about, you know, general Bibles in general. So King James is a translation of the Protestant Bible, basically. It doesn't include the apocryphal books that the Catholics include in their holy writings. So the Catholic Bible includes, you know, 1st and 2nd Maccabees and a bunch of the other apocryphal books. They're not seen as scripture, but they're included in their writings there. So that's the main difference between the Catholic Bible and any other Bible, really, that you would get. Now, the King James was kind of the standard English Bible for years and years, because there wasn't a lot of other, there wasn't any other translations actually in English at the time. And then the more we've come to discover more and more Bible manuscripts all over the world, there's been more and more people who are scholars that have compared scripture with scripture, compared all these manuscripts. And have really, we can be confident that the Bibles we have now, the translations we have now, are the best you can get, because we have the best manuscript evidence. Almost 68,000 manuscripts or manuscript fragments when you combine the Old Testament and the New Testament, and they all line up. The only differences are it's about 1% spelling differences, or a word is flipped here or there. We can be really confident that we have the best translation or the best manuscript evidence for our translations. And we've addressed this a time or two before on today's Bible questions, but the translations, which the King James is one of them, and it uses Old English. Some past generations really enjoyed that because of the poetic nature of it. But current generations get a little more tripped up because of the these and the thous and the Old English language that's used. So there's a lot of new translations that are easier, that flow better, that are more relatable to modern audiences, so to speak. So nothing wrong with the King James. The two best, in my opinion, translations are the ESV and the NASB, because they're, as much as they can be, word-for-word literal translations. So in some cases, they don't flow as nicely as some of the other translations, but if you want a word-for-word, that's a good one to use. And then there's others that are a little bit more they stay true to the word, but they try to flow a little bit better, like the NIV or the New King James Version or the New Living Translation. Those are less word for word, but still great translations. So I answered more questions than were in this one question, but just the question about the King James Version kind of wanted to address that. And the second question, yes, absolutely, there's one mediator between God and man, the man Christ Jesus. That's a straight from the Bible. It says that we don't have to go through a priest or a father or any other title or any other type of leader between us and God, because the only person between us and God is the man Christ Jesus. If we've accepted Christ as our Savior, God sees us as completely whole and perfect, sinless. He sees us as if he's looking at Jesus himself in terms of our holiness. So he no longer sees our sin, thank God. And that's the whole purpose for Jesus coming and paying the price for our sins, so that we could be made right with God again. And what a blessing that is. I'll jump right to this other question, and then I'll give that number here for you if you're just joining us after this question. But this question is from an anonymous person, and it simply says, why do all races have an image of God in their own appearance? Why do ministers never speak on God's image or God's appearance? Great questions. I'm going to rephrase those a little bit, and there's actually two good questions here. One, why do different ethnicities or different people groups show God in their own image? If it's a darker-skinned place like India or Africa, they might have a depiction of Jesus with darker skin. Or if it's, of course, the typical old school European white Jesus that you see in a lot of old paintings, why is that the case? So two things. One, I would, and this is nitpicking here, but there's only one race, and that's the human race. Thank God we're all made in the image of God. Every ethnicity, we have different skin color or different, you know, different features, but we're all made in the image of God. And that's the beauty of being a believer, is it says over and over again, especially when you get to Revelation, that there'll be believers from every nation, tribe, tongue, and language. It'll be a beautiful array of all the different types of ethnicities that God has created. And so that's one thing I'd mention there. And And I would say, to answer the main question here, is why do you see art depictions of different skin tones or different depictions of Jesus? I think some of that's just cultural. Some people, if it's in their culture, they're used to painting and creating artwork that are that depicts Jesus with the same skin tone they have. But the most historically accurate depictions of Jesus are ones that show him as a Jewish person, you know, probably olive-skinned, darker hair, you know, but we don't know. I think there's a reason that Jesus came when we didn't have photography and videography, because people would worship those images, and God doesn't want us to do that. I think it's a purposeful thing that God had Jesus come in the fullness of time. He had him come at the perfect time when none of that was available, so that we can just verify his historicity and who he was, and we're not tripped up by what he looked like or what we want him to look like. We just know he's the Savior. And I do know the moment we see him, we'll immediately know it's Jesus, the Son of God. Of course, we'll see him in his glorified form, so that's going to be amazing. And then the second question here is, why do ministers never or not often speak on God's image or God's appearance? Well, just to clarify, when Scripture talks about humans are created in God's image, that may have some to do with the fact that Jesus was going to come as a man, fully God, fully man. But when you look at that topic more deeply, more theologically, and more carefully, to say that God created humanity in God's image speaks more to our moral capacity, our ability to choose, our ability to ponder the things of God, our ability to think about eternity, our ability to, you know, think about our past and think about the future. These are things that animals don't do. You know, animals never wonder about the future or what heaven's going to be like, or as Scripture says, God has put eternity in the heart of man. And also we have a will that we can submit to the Lord that we can use for his purposes. There's the debate when it comes to people struggling with sin or having different ailments. Is it nature, nurture, or choice? Meaning, was I made this way and I can't change? Is it nurture from my environment? Am I a product of my environment? Or do I have the ability to choose? And thank God we were made with a free will. We have an ability to choose. We're not forced into anything, especially once we know Jesus. When we're pre-Jesus, before we know him, we are slaves to sin. We have no choice. We might think we do, but Scripture teaches that we don't until we give our lives to Christ, and then he graciously gives us the ability through the power of the Holy Spirit to say no to sin. So all that to say, God's image has more to do with our incommunicable attributes, or the things we can't see, rather, than they do our physical appearance and that kind of thing. Although, as we see, Jesus did come in the likeness of man, so it may have something to do with that as well. But great question. Y'all are some theologians. You're really studying your Bibles, and that's evident because of the level of questions that you're asking here. Well, if you're just joining us and you're wondering how to get your question answered on a future episode, you can text that question to 714-815-7097. That number should be there on the bottom of your screen. You can text your question there anytime, and we'll get that answered on a future episode. Well, this next question is from an anonymous person, and it simply says, we know that in the Bible, Israeli Jews are the chosen people. But what about the Jewish people around the world today? Are they considered God's chosen people too? This is a fantastic question and a timely question, because this is actually an issue that's dividing large parts of the church right now. There's debates about what is the Abrahamic covenant mean? Are the Jews God's chosen people? But just to be real, without going into a whole hour teaching, Scripture is crystal clear that God has a promised, prophesied, unconditional, eternal, one-way covenant with the Jewish people based on Genesis 15, 17, and 19, and many other passages in the Old and New Testaments, including Romans chapter 11. And nobody has replaced them. Now, what that does not mean is that if someone is Jewish, they automatically get to go to heaven. It just means God has covenantal promises to the Jewish people, specifically that he will, he, a descendant of David, and this is the Davidic covenant, falls into here as well, a descendant of David who comes from the line of Abraham, Isaac, and Jacob, will rule from Jerusalem in a future kingdom that will govern the entire world. And it also talks about in Genesis 15 in particular, or Genesis 12 rather, 1 through 3, that those who bless you, will, God will bless. Those who curse you, God will curse. That's not just a promise to Abraham, but to his descendants as well. That is part of the Abrahamic covenant. So all that to say, they are, and they're specifically called this in Scripture, God's chosen people. Chosen does not mean you get a pass. Chosen does not mean that you don't have to go through Jesus to be saved. It simply means God has chosen you for a specific purpose, and that purpose still stands. We're in the church age right now, where God's program for the Jewish people is kind of on the back burner. The way Paul puts it in Romans 11 is that they have there's a blindness in part or a hardness in heart that's there until the fullness of the Gentiles comes in. In other words, until all the Gentiles during the church age are saved, then God will put his focus back on the Jewish people. And that's why when you get to the book of Revelation or Matthew 24 or any talk in the Old Testament, and there's tons of places about the future tribulation period, it's always a focus on the Jewish people. In the book of Revelation, it's heavily Jewish. You have two Jewish witnesses, 144,000 Jewish evangelists. You have, it centers in Jerusalem. It's all about Israel. It's very Jewish. And there's a couple hundred direct allusions from Revelation to the Old Testament prophets. So in other words, just because the Jewish people messed up and rejected Jesus, the leadership and most of the people at his first coming, that doesn't mean he's done with them. It just means there's a parenthesis in his program for them now. So yes, to answer that question, Jewish people, ethnic Jewish people, and the land of Israel are both have to do with the purposes of God and the promises of God. There's very, very specific prophecies and promises about the people and the land that go all the way into the end time, into the tribulation period and into the millennial kingdom. And then even in eternity, we have the New Jerusalem has 12 foundation stones that are named after the apostles and 12 gates that are named after the tribes of Israel. So it's a perfect merge for eternity of God's program for the Jewish people and God's program for the church. But to clarify one last time, every individual must accept Jesus to be their Savior in order to get to heaven. And we find that, as Paul says in Romans 11, after the Gentiles, the fullness of the Gentiles comes in, then all Israel will be saved. In other words, there is coming a time when corporately all the Jewish people that are alive at the end of the tribulation period will finally realize that Jesus was indeed their Jewish Messiah, and they'll accept him individually as their Savior. So what an amazing time that is to come. So we have a purposeful call to treat the Jewish people well. Doesn't mean the Israeli government gets a pass if it does something, you know. It doesn't mean you agree with everything that everybody does. It just means we're called to stand by them. We're called to fight for their right to defend themselves and to be in the land and to be, and not to face anti-Semitism the way they do. So anyway, little bonus questions there answered, but hopefully that blesses you in some way. Well, if you want to text your question to a future episode, to get answered on a future episode, you can text it to 714-815-7097. And I would love to answer that for you on a future episode of today's Bible questions. And this is great. We still have a few minutes left, so there's a couple other really good questions I was hoping we would get to today. And here's one of them, and this is also from an anonymous viewer. And it simply says, in the spiritual realm, there are angels and fallen angels and God. How can we tell who is talking to people when they say they hear things or a voice that seems to tell the future? Someone I know is listening to beings of some kind. Well, I would say it depends on what era of history we're in. And this is very important. When Scripture was not completed, when Revelation wasn't written, even in the New Testament, there was the office of prophet. There were people who prophesied. There were people who were writing Scripture. Paul's writings were scripture. Peter saw Paul's writings as scripture. So the New Testament books were still being written. But once the canon was closed, well, and go back before that in the Old Testament times, obviously we had prophets all throughout the Old Testament, particularly in the era of the prophets from 8th century all the way to the end of the Old Testament, was heavily influenced and written by prophets. So think about it like this. Prophets were given direct revelation from God to communicate to people. Once the Bible was completed, that doesn't happen anymore. Now, God leads us. God, the Holy Spirit guides us and gives us an impression on what we're supposed to do. But it's always through biblical truth. And the only place, all that to say, the only place we get God's direct word now is from His word. So if someone is claiming to predict the future, that's not from God, in my opinion, unless it's something that Scripture says is going to happen in the future. Then we can be extremely confident. We've got to be careful to let that God's word and God's word alone be the authority and the sufficiency for what we need to know. We don't have to listen to other people's opinions or ideas. So I would say if people really are hearing a voice, it's either just something they're making up, or in some cases, sadly, it is demonic in nature. I've heard of a lot of people, musicians and famous people in pop culture who are not Christians, talk about hearing voices or an entity telling them to do something. That's demonic. That's the only answer there. Where we hear the voice of God is through the Bible, and that is supported and backed up by prayer, by the circumstances that happen. You know, as we're praying about what to do about a certain issue or a certain decision we have to make, so to speak, we pay attention to what we're praying and what God allows to happen next, and that's how we discern God's will. But the only place we're getting God's direct revelation is from the Word of God alone. So that guards us from error, that guards us from false teaching, and it guards us from the demonic. It does that as well. So hopefully that helps. And it looks like we got about enough time for one more question. And this is from Karen and Diane. Thank you, Karen and Diane, for writing this in. And these ladies ask, I think the Bible's clear on the tribe of Dan being redeemed as they are included in the millennium. But why do people say that the Antichrist is from the tribe of Dan? They claim that this is in Scripture. It doesn't make sense. Can you help with this? I think some people say that because the tribe of Dan in the Old Testament did get caught up in idolatry, and there's one or two lists of the tribes, that's 12 tribes, but Dan is excluded. Instead, one of Joseph's sons is inserted there. So I think people say, oh, Dan blew it, you know, and that the Antichrist is going to come from that tribe. But based on Daniel 9:27, which says, or Daniel actually 9:25-27, that talks about the fact that the Antichrist will come from the same people group who will have destroyed Israel in 70 AD. The people of the prince who shall come will confirm the covenant. That's a little bit tricky language, but when you look at it carefully, Daniel 9:27 is predicting two things. One, that there's coming a time when a people group will come and destroy Jerusalem, and we know that happened historically in 70 AD by the Roman General Titus. And then he says the Antichrist is going to come from the same people group, is basically what that verse is telling us there. So some people try to say that the Antichrist is going to be Jewish. Some people try to say he's going to be Muslim. But based on Daniel 9:27 and other logical things, I think it's clear in Scripture the Antichrist is going to be a Gentile. That's the whole thing. He's going to be a Gentile fake political savior from the West, maybe in Rome or somewhere in Western Europe where the kind of the hub of the Roman Empire was, based on Daniel 9:27. So I don't think that's an accurate view. Of course, you know, people debate it. Good people who love the Lord and love God's word and study eschatology debate this issue of what ethnicity the Antichrist is going to be. But I think he's going to be a Gentile from Western Europe. So hopefully that helps. And that brings us to the end of the show today. We've got about 20 seconds left. But just want to say just how encouraged I am that you're writing these questions in, that you're studying the Bible, that you're digging in. And I can't wait to join you again on another episode of Today's Bible Questions. I'm Todd Hampson, your host for today. Thank you so much for joining me. Have a great day. God bless.
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or no, I won't. Anything beyond this is from the evil one. In other words, when you make a commitment, when it's your word, then you need to follow through. Can't say yes, no, no, yes. Well, so Paul's exhorting them to follow through with what they wanted to do. So he says in verse 12, and if the readiness is present, it is acceptable according to what a man has and not according to what he does not have. For this is not for the ease of others and for your affliction, but by the way of equality. So that readiness, okay, they were ready. They were ready. They were eager. They were eager because they were prompted by the Holy Spirit. Nobody came along and tried to convince them to do it. They had a willing disposition. I think when we're open to the Lord, we want to be available to Him to do what He wants us to do. Not what someone tells us to do. And again, we've got to use wisdom in it. He says not beyond what is reasonable. Not to give what you don't have to have others who have be more comfortable. Don't do that. It's what the TV evangelists do, don't they? I mean, it's sickening to me. It's sickening when they say, go borrow the money and give to our ministry. Go get a loan. Go dip into your retirement, your Social Security, and give to the ministry, or we go off the air. They're charlatans. They're imposters. They're frauds. The Bible calls them worthless shepherds. And I suspect it'll surprise me, the Lord will really surprise me, if when they come in and stand before the Lord, He not say, depart from me, I never knew you. Now that'll surprise me if He doesn't do that. Because I've seen these charlatans, and they're just really making merchandise off the people. Well, notice Paul's not doing that whatsoever. He says, no, it's a reasonable thing. If you have it, great. If you don't, hey, don't. It's not for your poverty and their benefit. And notice he goes on, verse 14 and 15, he says, at this present time, your abundance, being a supply for their want and their abundance also, may become a supply for your want, that there may be equality. As it is written, now he's quoting out of the Old Testament, out of Exodus 16, he who gathered much did not have too much, and he who gathered little did not have lack. So Paul basically is saying, now you Corinthians, you guys have been blessed. You've been blessed financially. You've got material things. Now you can help. You can profit the church in Jerusalem because their abundance, when you were in need spiritually, they ministered to you spiritually. Now,

But now you're enriched financially, so they're in poverty, so give to them. I think that's good advice. Good advice. And then he goes to Exodus for an illustration. When they were in the wilderness and they were collecting manna, as God was just raining that manna from heaven, all the families were to go out every morning and collect the manna. Now, there were some in families that were kind of feeble and they couldn't gather enough for them. But then there were others that were physically strong and they could gather more than enough. And so there was a sharing. Those that were feeble and maybe restricted physically couldn't get much, and in the family, they had a big family. Well, hey, these guys, they were strong. They had sons and they collected more, and so they gave, and it was a great benefit. So he's using that. He's using that as an illustration. When I was making surfboards and in my shaping room, actually my shaping room was my Bible college, I would get Pastor Chuck's tapes. Now the tapes are little cassette tapes and they've got, you know, little wheels on them and tape in there, and that's what you'd listen to. Some of you don't, I was going to bring one up to show you, but that I would send away 65 cents a tape, and we didn't have much money back then, hardly at all, so I would get like 10 tapes at a time, but that was a treasure to me, a treasure. 65 cents for these tapes, you know, and loved it. And then I'm listening to them, and then, you know, through the months, I've got more and more tapes, and we had a tape library in my home, you know, for our home fellowship, and they would check it out. Sometimes they never bring them back, but they would check them out and all. And then one of the guys out there that had a big selection of Chuck's tapes, he backslid. And I was sad for that. But he came over to my house and he brought me these big boxes of Chuck's tapes. I thought, ooh, well, that's one benefit. I mean, I'll pray for him. But, you know, just all the benefits of, you know, Chuck's tapes. And didn't realize that I was going to be a pastor at that time. But you see, that happens so often. The developer on this property, he had all that he ever needed to have financially. And so he came and he blessed us. He was a developer. And one of the things that he mentioned to me, he said, Bill, you guys are doing something very valuable. All I know how to do is put the zeros on the bottom line. So he's kind of saying, here's what I do. You know, I can make money. But you guys are doing something really great spiritually. So it was kind of that whole idea here. And so he spent, about 7 years of his life as we went through the process of the planning commission and the drawing the plans and building this place out and all. And so he really did what we're reading about here for the church. And we gave him absolutely, he didn't want anything. He would not take anything because that was his gifting to the body of Christ and the ministry. And so Paul, in one sense, he's saying pretty much the same thing. You guys have got a lot. They have hardly anything. So if you could give to them, that would be a benefit. Because remember what they gave to you spiritually, the spiritual growth that you have, so that there be a equality. He goes on, verse 16 and 17, and says, but thanks be to God who puts the same earnestness on your behalf, the Corinthians' behalf, in the heart of Titus. So Titus had that love for the Corinthians. For he not only accepted our appeal, but being himself very earnest, he has gone to you of his own accord. So basically he wanted to go. Paul, you know, he commends Titus. He commissions Titus. Titus wanted to go. Titus was to carry the offering, and he had the same heart as Paul had, that heart of love. I mean, Paul didn't have to talk him into that. You know, the Holy Spirit prompted him. I mean, that's the important thing, that we be filled with the Holy Spirit, and the Holy Spirit prompt us in the things that we do. You see, we can talk people into stuff. We could talk people into ministry. We can talk people into doing for the Lord, but that's very weak. That's very temporary, because they

They can be talked out of it. Or they could get weary in well-doing and then just kind of bail out. You see, but if it's of the Lord, if the Holy Spirit prompts them and gives them vision, gives them the want to, then that's lasting. They're going to do it. Do it. Prayer meeting on Saturday morning. I could pray at home. I don't have to get up early in the morning and come here. I've been doing it for over 30 years. Hardly missed a day unless I'm gone on a conference or something. But over 30 years, I mean, we started it back on Nu'uanu at the Empress Theater. Some of the guys were there back then. I don't come because I'm not praying. I could pray at home. But I come for the guys. I want to show up to show the guys that I like to pray with them. They're for me, I'm for them. And I know they can stay at home and pray, but they come on out. You get 25, 30 guys that are coming out on Saturday morning where they could sleep in. That might be the only day they have to sleep in, but they're coming out. Why? Well, because there's that love bond that we have to pray and see what God wants to do, whether it be healing of an individual or do it this mission that's going off to Sarasota, Florida, or whatever it might be. You see, that's really what Paul is laying out here. They want to. Okay, then carry through and do it. Don't just want to, but do it. He goes on, verse 18, and we'll go to verse 19. And we have sent along with him the brother, we don't know who this is, whose fame is, fame in things of the gospel has spread throughout the churches, verse 19. And not only this, but he has also been appointed by the churches to travel with us in this gracious work, which is being administered by us for the glory of the Lord himself, and to show our readiness. Now, there's always speculation. Who could this be? Is it Luke? Is it Apollos? Put your name in there. But it doesn't say. Here's a no-name who's got a good reputation. So you leave it at that. You can speculate, but that doesn't matter. I like it that there's no name in here. You see, we may never make the papers. The papers of history, or even be known on earth for what we do for the Lord. But definitely, you have a reputation in heaven. And that's what's important. You could be a no name here on earth, but a big name in heaven. God knows that. And so that's why I like this fellow. We don't know who he is, but he was trusted. He was trusted. He had a reputation. And trusted by Paul and trusted by the churches. The Bible tells us in Proverbs, a good name is to be more desired than great riches. Favor or esteem is better than silver and gold. It's Proverbs 22:1. That's what this no name had. Verse 20, 21, I think we will finish. Taking precaution that no one should discredit us in our administration of this generous gift, for we have regard for what is honorable, not only in the sight of the Lord, but in the sight of men. This is important. He's talking about money. Money in the ministry, money in the church. He talks about taking precaution. The term also means to arrange. He's arranging things. He's thinking this through. It also means to hold aloof. To hold aloof so that no one judges us or no evil-minded individual is able to tarnish the reputation of what we're doing with God's funds. So important for any church and anybody that's handling the funds for the Lord. So many hit pieces out there on the web. So easy to do. And how do you get rid of those? Well, you don't. You don't. Maybe in the future you can go on Twitter, put your case out there. Supposedly that'll be an open platform. They won't censor you. But so easy now to put down. And Paul's concern for the integrity.
integrity of the ministry when it comes to finances, and that is so important, radically important. There needs to be careful oversight of every dollar that comes into the ministry. You see, Paul doesn't say, just trust me. Just trust me. You can trust me. I'm an apostle. He's not like the one notorious politician who said of a piece of legislation that they concocted in secret, you have to pass the bill so that you can find out what is in it. Remember that one? Yeah, well, no. You see, Paul is saying no. We are taking this, we are guarding it before the Lord and before you. You see, here at Calvary Chapel, so important, I don't handle the money. I don't want to handle the money. I know what's coming in. I know what's being spent. But we have administrators, Pastor Ed, Earl. Now Ken has taken Kelsey's position there. He's a part of that. We have a board of directors. We have myself. We have Dino. Worldwide window washers, largest window washing in the state. We have Ed, Pastor Ed. We have Fabian, retired police officer, him and his wife. We have Jake. You see, I see what they see. And we have yearly oversight of the finances, filing with government with an independent CPA, Ladadio and Associates. Very important. Very important. You should never be able to have someone lay hold of you because they're disgruntled in some way or another. Well, so far in our history of Calvary Chapel, we haven't had that. We've had, I remember one case, a fellow wanted to see the finances. We said, well, do you tithe? We're not going to let, if you don't tithe, we're not going to let you see our finances. You're not part of it. He said, yeah, I tithe. We looked, he did. Came, he saw the finances. Next thing you know, he went out and bought us two computers because we didn't have any computers or good computers. So, you see, you want to have integrity in that. And that's what Paul is talking about. Every church should have that. Verse 22, he goes on. And we have sent with them our brother. Here's another brother. We don't know who it is. Whom we have often tested and found diligent in many things. But now even more diligent because of his great confidence in you. So really love the church in Corinth and great confidence. But he's a man that was tested. You see, commends another no-name brother. But we've said it before. You can't be trusted until you're tested. All of Christianity is being tested. You're tested whether at work or whether at school or whether with your family, whether with your friends, whether in the church. There's always that testing. And things will come up that we'll have to deal with. Do we deal with it? Well, you can't be trusted if you haven't been tested and come out on God's side. On the side of Jesus Christ. Well, this man was. And so they had confidence in his integrity, in his honesty, his faithfulness. You see, a lot of caution has to be used when you put somebody in charge. We have done a number of people, and, you know, we can recite a number of people, and they just turned out we should have never trusted them because they weren't tested thoroughly enough, too soon. Had a need, they volunteered, well, they had a background in that, put them in there and you go, oh, they just totally messed up things and messed up people. So not here, but the Bible tells us, if you put the wrong person in, like a bad tooth and an unsteady or lame foot is confidence in a faithless man in time of trouble. But on the other hand, in Proverbs 25:13, this is the New International Version. I like this. Like a snow-cooled drink at harvest time is a trustworthy messenger to the one who sends him. He refreshes the spirit of his master. So it's like iced tea when you're just sweating. You've done some really heavy yard work. That's basically what he's talking about. Those are good messengers that are sent.
Well, then he goes on, finish off in the last couple of verses. It says, as for Titus, he is my partner. Just really building up Titus. And fellow worker among you. As for our brethren, they are messengers of the churches, a glory to God. So, name's Titus, but the other guys, they're, you know, guys that you can trust. But Titus being a partner, interesting term there, because we use it, we call it the Koinonia Cafe, or a cafe of fellowship. Well, that's what this word is, koinonos. And it means companion, it means partner, it means share in the ministry, it means fellowship. They had close fellowship. I can imagine when they're journeying together, how they're talking about the ministry and they're praying. Boy, what great times when we go on missions trips and stuff, as they're going to go tomorrow to Sarasota. It's going to be a great time of talking about the Lord and praying and anticipating what God's going to do. I can just imagine these fellowship with Paul, this koinonos, this partner with Paul, and co-laboring with him in the things of the Lord. And also, he talks about those messengers. Those are ambassadors. That's what that word means. Ambassadors for Christ. They're sent on a mission for the glory of God and to bring praise and honor to God. And so, and this is all about the financial giving of the church there in Corinth to Jerusalem. And so he ends off here, therefore, openly, before the churches, show them the proof of your love and of our reason for boasting about you. There's the scripture I choose. Reason for boasting. You see, he's saying, show by practice the evidence of your love. I know we've mentioned that, but that's what he's saying. By practice, the evidence of your love, by doing what you first started to do, what you intended to do, what you said you were going to do, now complete it. And you know what? When you do, openly, before the churches, it's an open celebration before the churches of you following through and proof of my boast in you. Because it wasn't in vain. Because I knew you'd do it. And so he's basically rejoicing in that. You know, when we recommend, people will say, hey, Bill, I'm going over to here. Is there a Calvary Chapel that I could go to? And I don't know the person, or I might look it up and say, yeah, there's a Calvary Chapel here and there in this place and that street and, you know, a couple over there, you know, check them out. And so when you do recommend something, you want to be able to boast in that. There have been people that have come back just recently, and I said, well, how's the church there? They said, just like Calvary Chapel here. I go, praise the Lord. You know, that it's a good recommendation, and it's a good glory to God. Because he's talking about love. The greatest of all is love. You see, the proof of your love. That's what Paul is dealing with. Proof before the churches. You see, that great love chapter, 1 Corinthians 13, verse 1. If I speak with the tongue of men and of angels, but do not have love, I have become a noisy gong or a clanging cymbal. And if I have the gift of prophecy and know all mysteries and all knowledge, if I have all faith so as to remove mountains, but I do not have love, I am nothing. And if I give my possessions to feed the poor and deliver my body to be burned and do not have love, it profits me nothing. Love is patient. Love is kind. Is not jealous. Love does not brag. Is not arrogant. Does not act unbecomingly. It does not seek its own. Is not provoked, does not take into account a wrong suffered, does not rejoice in unrighteousness, but rejoices with the truth, bears all things, believes all things, hopes all things, endures all things. Love never fails. You see, they had what Paul says in the first part. They had all these gifts. Now he's saying, that's good, but now let love show itself. Through what you had committed to them, now fulfill it. When we look at this, let me close with this. I put your church in there. Put our church in there. Better yet, put your name in there, in this love chapter. How does it turn out? How does it fare? Notice when he says in verse
for love is? Put your name in there. Bill is patient. Bill is kind. Bill is not jealous. Bill does not brag, is not arrogant, does not act unbecomingly, does not seek his own. He is not provoked, does not take into account a wrong suffered. Bill does not rejoice in unrighteousness, but Bill rejoices with the truth. Bill bears all things. Bill believes all things. He hopes all things. He endures all things. Bill never fails. Oh. If it sounds ludicrous and you go, oh boy, that's not me, then you pray, Lord, make me like you. Because that's grace. That's grace manifest through Jesus Christ and in our life. And oh, how we need more of the love of God in our life. Amen. Let's stand. Let's pray. Father, we do thank you so much, Lord, for your word. Lord, what a great exhortation that you've given, Lord, the church in Corinth, Lord, from Paul, speaks to our hearts as well. Lord, yeah, talking about money, talking about finances, yes, yes, yes. But more so talking about practically loving one another in a very practical way. We say a lot of things, but we don't do everything. And so, Lord, I pray that you make us more like you. That word grace, beauty, strength, love, health. Let us be a healthy body, Lord, in displaying you, recognizing you as truly Lord of this church and Lord of our lives. Lord, we do pray if there be any that have not received you as Lord and Savior. Salvation is really a work of the heart. With the mind, you hear all these things, but with the heart, you receive them. Just as Jesus died on the cross for our sins, he was buried the third day, he rose again. Jesus said, all that come unto me in no way will I cast out. He says, believe in me and you will be saved. So Lord, I would pray if there are those here listening, here in this sanctuary, that have never trusted you, I pray that they would by this prayer. You could just follow along with me. Remember, it's a heart thing. You can say the words, but really, it's got to penetrate your heart. You got to want to repent of your sin, running from Jesus and now turning to him. And you can pray after me and just say, dear Lord Jesus, thank you for dying on the cross for my sins. Thank you for loving me and shedding your blood that I could be forgiven. So this day, I open my heart and I ask you to come in and be my Lord, my Savior, be my God, and be my friend. And I pray that you write my name in your eternal book of life, that I would be with you for all eternity. Now fill me with your Holy Spirit. Give me a love for you, for your word, and for your people. And Lord, give me a love for the lost, that I would share Jesus Christ with them, that they too might be saved unto eternal life. In Jesus' name I pray. Amen.

Since nobody's perfect, how good is good enough? A book by C.A. Stanley. Good people go to heaven, don't they? It only makes sense. Actually, it doesn't really make any sense at all. Are you banking your eternity on a theory that doesn't hold water? Chances are you've never really thought it through, but you owe it to yourself to do so. 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
1: Hello, and thank you for watching his channel. With an international update, I'm Brian Perez. U.S. Secretary of State Marco Rubio announced new sanctions against more than 100 members of Nicaragua's regime in response to the death of a 73-year-old political prisoner. Brooklyn Rivera died in state custody late last month, nearly 3 years after being arrested and subjected to conditions of forced disappearance. He was shown in a dramatically critical health condition by the ruling communists days before his death. Rubio said the U.S. will not ignore the regime's responsibility for the horrific death of Rivera. He accused top official Lumberto Campbell Hooker of having direct involvement in denying medical care to Rivera and preventing his family from burying his remains. Rivera was a leader of Nicaragua's Miskito indigenous people who for decades opposed dictator Daniel Ortega. He traveled to Geneva, Switzerland and denounced the Ortega regime at a UN forum on indigenous people in April of 2023. In response, Ortega banned Rivera from returning to his own country. Rivera managed to sneak back into Nicaragua and lived in hiding until law enforcement arrested him on unclear charges. Venezuela's acting president, Delcy Rodriguez, met with Turkish President Recep Tayyip Erdogan in Istanbul for talks aimed at deepening cooperation, particularly in trade, energy, and mining. Rodriguez assumed office after U.S. forces captured former President Nicolas Maduro in January. She arrived in Turkey following a visit to India focused on strengthening energy ties. Turkey and oil-rich Venezuela have forged close ties over the past decade, strengthened by Maduro's support for Erdogan after a failed coup attempt in 2016. Ankara frequently backed Maduro diplomatically. The two countries signed agreements to cooperate in energy and gold trade despite international sanctions. The meeting at Istanbul's Dolmabahce Palace also addressed steps to raise bilateral trade from $448 million in 2025 to a targeted $3 billion. South African President Cyril Ramaphosa announced his government will take major steps to crack down on illegal immigration, including the creation of a population register that contains biometric data for every person in the country. Ramaphosa said the register would replace the antiquated and fallible paperwork currently in place. So-called green books have been standard identification in South Africa since 1986, replacing the apartheid-era population register. The books resemble passports with green covers that are embossed with South Africa's coat of arms. South Africa began phasing them out in 2013, replacing them with a smart ID card that includes a microchip with biometric data, but the green books were still accepted as valid identification until now. Ramaphosa conceded the outmoded green books have enabled identity theft by undocumented immigrants and criminal syndicates, while existing plans to phase them out by 2029 were not moving quickly enough to combat fraud. And an American cybersecurity firm has found China Nexus cyber actors increased targeted intrusion activity by 38% in 2025 as Chinese hacking groups accelerated their exploitation of corporate technology systems and artificial intelligence tools. CrowdStrike made the findings in its 2026 Global Threat Report, which it framed around the Chinese regime's efforts to, quote, steal AI capabilities it can't build. The report said China Nexus adversaries repeatedly targeted internet-facing edge devices such as VPN appliances, firewalls, and gateways. With an international update on his channel, I'm Brian Perez. Thank you for watching, and God bless.
2: El vecino, anybody, just come on up. Wonderful. How you doing, brother? How are you, man? Good to see you. How are you, papas? Who says this? Is Felix or this is Fernando?
3: Felix.
2: Felix. You know what Felix means, right? Happy, Feliz. Yeah, happy. Like Felix the cat. Huh? Come here, Felix. Ooh, guayabera en no. Andale. Get closer, guys. Get closer. Oh, what a wonderful name. Felix. Felix is Latin for happy. Feliz. Thank you. Let's pray for him. Father, I am blessed as a representative of this church. And I'm so blessed and blessed As I dedicate this child to you on behalf of mom and dad and his siblings, what a joyful, what a powerful name. May you bless him. May you go with Felix. May his name just continue to override him, that he will be happy in good times and bad times, and that he will bring happiness to the entire family. This child is not an accident, Lord. This is the gift that comes from you. We dedicate him back to you. May you bless him. May you anoint him, watch over him. And Lord, may you mark upon him your life and bless him now in Jesus' name. Amen. Amen. And this is for Dad. When he begins to read, this is his little Bible, okay?
3: Thank you.
2: And then we have little Fernando. Wow, how are you guys? How are you? He's knocking out? Oh, that stuff was good, eh? Watch out. Wow, that stuff is good. Guayaberas, are you guys related?
4: Yeah, cousins.
2: Oh, no wonder. You went to the same store in East LA? Yes. Guayabera time. Wow. Fernando, right? What a beautiful name, Fernando. Father, we thank you for this bundle of humanity. Thank you for Fernando. Thank you for cousins. Thank you for family. This is what it's all about, Lord, family. May you bless this little child. Bless mom and dad, siblings, and those that are behind us. May you anoint him, keep an eye on him, watch over him. Lord, whenever parents' eyes are not upon him, may every other family member's eyes are upon him. And when they're not watching, may your eye be upon him. Go before him. May you help him to thrive, not only physically, mentally, psychologically, but spiritually. Bless him now, Father, in Jesus' name. Amen. Amen. Thank you, Dad.
3: Thank you.
2: And Dad, there you go. This is for him.
3: Thank you.
2: Okay, be careful. Love you guys. Thank you so much. Huh? Thank you so kindly. Amen. Wow. Trip out. Wow. Wow. Would you please turn with me to Genesis chapter 25? Genesis chapter 25. Do you know that we have a lot of promises in the Bible for you and I? For example, there's a promise by Jesus Christ. This is not poetical. This is not dreamy. This is a promise. This is a promise from Jesus. I come to give you life. Amen? And I come to give you eternal life. That's a fact. That's a promise. I will never leave you, and I will never forsake you. Is that a promise? He says, I'll come back again. I'll return again to this earth. Is that a promise? He said that he has places in heaven reserved for us. Is that a promise? He told us that we will see our loved ones in heaven. Is that a promise? So we have all these promises. So Paul the Apostle and Peter both said that the promises of God are powerful and precious. In chapter 25, it's all about promises. It started with one man by the name of Abraham. There in chapter 12, he's 75 years old. And God began to dispense to him the promises that from his seed, from his own DNA, a Savior will be born. So we're watching the beginning of Genesis, the history of the nation of Israel, all the way to the promised Messiah. And there's a generation after generation after generation, and even goes through King David's generation, and from King David's generation all the way to the Christmas story, where the angel Gabriel finally says to Mary, you're chosen. The Messiah will be born from your seed. He will be from the seed of King David, and of his kingdom it shall be forever and ever. But right now, we're looking at the book of Genesis. In Genesis chapter 25, we saw the end of one era, and that's Abraham. Abraham passed away. So when Abraham passed away, God said, Abraham, when you die, you're going to have a son by the name of Isaac. And Isaac is going to receive the promises that you had. And now in chapter 25, we see that Isaac got married to Rebecca. And Rebecca had twin boys by the name of Jacob and Esau. So when Isaac dies, the promises will fall back on Jacob. And the promises are never, never broken.
3: When I got married to my wife, and it's only the connectivity is because next Wednesday is legally 43 years, but I've been with that chick for 47 years. 46. 46 in May, Cinco de Mayo, is when I first met her, and that's when she fell in love with me. There was nothing I could do but just gave her the favor. And she's not here, that's why I'm talking trash. But we celebrate all the time. We're at that age, we're at that time where we talk alike, we think alike, you know. And I finally gave up and surrendered, and I like white rice and red beans. That's love, man, that's love. And so all this to say to you is that we made promises when we were very young, and we never broke those promises. Those promises are still there. And here, there are promises that were given to Abraham. Now, we are told in a very rapid succession that Isaac and Rebekah, they got married. And when you do the math, the Bible says that Isaac was 40 years old when he got married. We are told that Rebekah came and fulfilled his empty heart because he is still heartbroken after his mama Sarah passed away. We are told in chapter 24, verse 67, that Isaac brought Rebekah into his mother Sarah's tent. And he took Rebekah and she became his wife, and he loved her. So Isaac was comforted after his mother's death. So in chapter 25, we are told in verse 20 that Isaac was 40 years old when he got married. And the Bible tells us immediately after that that Rebekah couldn't have children. So Isaac began to pray. How long did he pray for? Immediately, we don't know, but we are told in verse 26 of chapter 25 that he was 60 years old when the twins were born. So for 20 years, he was a man of prayer, seeking God that Rebekah will have a child. But lo and behold, there's two, Jacob and Esau. If you recall last week, as we were going through chapter 25, even before the children were born, Jacob was pre-selected. Normally, the younger shall serve the older, but this is the reverse. The older shall serve the younger. And we go, why? What did they do? I mean, they haven't even been born yet, and God is doing this selection? And see, I skimmed over it last week, but there will be enough time for us to talk about this divine election. Divine election. There is divine election, and there's also grace in the Bible. We've been elected. Remember Jesus, he told his disciples, you did not choose me, but I chose you. Well, wait a minute. I came to Jesus. I responded. Was I elected, or was it by grace? Both of them are taught in the Bible, by grace and also that we have been elected. We'll talk about that at length. Why is that? Well, because in Genesis 26, that's the only account of Isaac. But of Jacob, from chapters 27 all the way to 37, it's going to be speaking about Jacob. And then from 38 to 50, it'll be Joseph, the prince of Egypt. So here in chapter 26, not much is told of Isaac's life beyond chapter 26. Among the commendable features is the character of Isaac. Mention can be made of Isaac's submission. Remember in Genesis 22, where Isaac was taken as a sacrifice? You can see the submission that he had. Also, Genesis 24:63, you find that he was meditating. The word meditating means that he was constantly looking up and praying. What was he praying for? He was praying for the hookup. He was praying that whatever the messenger was going to bring, it will be whatever is made. And as he was praying in the field meditating, lo and behold, out comes this beautiful lady by the name of Rebekah. Another commendable feature of his character is that he had instinctive trust in God, as you saw in Genesis 22. a deep devotion for the things of God. He was a peaceable man. He was a man of prayer. But according to Hebrews chapter 11, the Bible says that he was a man of great faith. In fact, to describe Isaac, he was described as the fear of Isaac. Genesis 31, verse 42 and 53. The fear of Isaac. It wasn't the fear of Isaac. You see, Isaac projected a fear of God. So much so that when you have fear of God, it's not terror, it's not phobia. To have the fear of God is to have the respect and the awe of God. When you have the fear of God, according to Proverbs chapter 1, 2, 3, and 4, that the beginning of knowledge is the fear of God. When you have the fear of God, you self-govern. You see, for example, I'm not afraid of my wife. I'm not. I don't have a desire to cheat on her because she's going to beat me up. I don't fear that. I don't fear her. You know who I fear? I fear God. I fear my children more than I do my wife. But I fear God more. See, when you fear God, you have someone else that you have to respect and you have to honor. It's not the law, it's not conduct, it's not behavior that is expected of you. Because when people are watching us, we know our P's and Q's. We know how to behave. We know our boundaries. We know our parameters. But what about when no one's watching? See, that's the real us. And when you have the fear of God, you have a wonderful instinct for you to stop in your tracks and do something stupid that you're going to hurt God. It's happened many times. Why am I stopping? Oh, because I'm religious. I'm going to go to church tomorrow. Oh, that doesn't work. I stop and I want to stop because if I don't stop, I'm going to hurt the one that loves me and I'm afraid of God. You see, having the fear of God is healthy. And Isaac had that kind of a feature. So chapter 26 is the only chapter devoted to Isaac alone. Now, we begin by saying in chapter 1 of 26 that there was a famine in the land. Now, we are not told when did this happen, but if you went to Garfield, you look at simple math. And by the way, Garfield won again. Wow, what was that? Listen, Roosevelt, if you need someone to pray in your huddle, call me next year. All right? R-O-O-O-O-B-T. Hey, okay? You keep doing this every year, homeboy. You need Jesus. You need God. Not to win, but not zero, homeboy. Not zero. Enough. I love you. Yeah, so simple math. At the end of chapter 26, the Bible says that one of his sons, one of the twins, Esau, the weird one, the profane one, the Bible says he was 40 years old when he married. So let's do the math, okay? Ready? He was 40 years old when he got married. He waited 20 years to have a child. And now his child getting married at 40 years old. How old is he? What is he? 100. Man, there you go. Ramona Convent. There you go. That's it. 100 years old. So he's been around the block now. There's a famine in the land. What is a famine? And there's no food. And whenever there's a natural calamity, the Christian or the godly person is not exempted. If there's an earthquake, everyone will feel it. If it rains, it falls on the heathen and the pagan and the Christian. You understand what I'm saying? When there are accidents in the freeway, it's not excluded. I can't have accidents. I'm a child of God. No. If things happen to us. And so what happened here is that there's a famine on the land. Now, we already been told what took place after the death of Abraham. When Abraham died, Abraham knew that his son will be the inheritor. You see, Isaac is the promised child. Isaac is going to take over the promises of God to Abraham. Abraham has some wonderful promises in chapter 22, in chapter 12, and so on. He had these promises. When Abraham died, according to chapter 25, verse 11, said, it came to pass after the death of Abraham that God blessed his son Isaac. Now stop there for a moment. We get religious. We get ultra-religious. God blessed Isaac. What does that mean, that God blessed someone? You see, when God blesses you, that means that he lives inside of you. When God blesses you, no matter what you go in life, whether it's tragedy, whether there's death, sickness, catastrophic illness, poverty and rich, good times, bad times, you get in old, whatever takes place, the Bible says that God's goodness and mercy will follow you all the days of your life. And when that happens, the goodness and the blessings of God are upon you. That doesn't mean that you have an inoculation or some kind of spiritual injection that once you become a Christian, that now you're impervious to tragedy, you're impervious to death. No, that's not what it is. That's not life. But here the blessings is that in spite of what we do, what we say, that eventually God has a safety net for you, as you see here in a moment. You see, Isaac is going to do the same thing his daddy did. What is that? You see, Abraham, in chapter 12 of Genesis, there was a famine in the land. And he freaked out. So where do you go when there's a famine in the land? Everyone goes to Egypt. Why Egypt? Egypt, they have a fertile river called the Nile River. And because of the Nile River, there's plenty of food, there's harvest all down the Nile on both sides because of the river. You remember that eventually it'll be Jacob's sons who will go to Pharaoh, to Egypt, to go get food because there's another famine on the land. But what Jacob doesn't know is that the prince of Egypt is his own son by the name of Joseph. I'm getting ahead of myself. I want to get there. It's exciting. But needless to say, Abraham, he defaults. He has what we call a lapse of judgment. Have you had a lapse of judgment? Usually we make lapse of judgment when we're pressured by stimuli from the outside. What stimuli? Well, bills. Your marriage is taken for granted. You go through depression. You go through stress. You have a death in the family. Your marriage is no longer vibrant. It's blasé. Stick in the mud. And you have children. And it seems like all we're doing, you're doing, not we, you're doing as a mother, is coming home and cleaning and changing diapers and ironing. And then it goes again. And it's this routine. And there's no respect at home. And there's no talking. And there's drinking. And it seems like it's a vicious circle. And it gets to us after a while. And when we cannot take it any longer, when our minds are overcapacitized and our hearts are overwhelmed, we say things and we do things we don't want to do or say. Sometimes we act upon the stresses and the triggers that happen, and we make decisions. You say things, you do things, and things happen, and we make a mistake. Abraham made two mistakes. He went to Egypt, but his wife was fine. And she says, tell him you're my sister. Don't tell you're my wife. He was lying. He was a man of faith. Lying. Not once. But he does it again in chapter 20 of Genesis. The same thing again. Don't tell him you're my wife. You're my sister. You would think that the son had learned. After all, you know, Abraham died at 175 years old. So Isaac would have known about the stupidity and lapse of judgment from his father. His father was a good man, but he made a couple of mistakes. So did his mother. But now it's happening to him. He's going to make the same mistake again. He has an inclination. When the famine hits, he wants to go to Egypt. So on his way to Egypt, he stops at a place called Gerar. And Gerar is the same place where his father made the second mistake. That's why I've entitled this message, Like Father, Like Son. He too is going to catch himself in a web of lies. See, when you lie to deceive, that's a different capacity and profundity. See, sometimes we lie little things, we call them little white lies. Do you dye your eyebrows? No. We're not lying. We're just suppressing the truth. But we're not lying. Are those your real eyelashes? Well, they're mine. I bought them. Yes. You understand what I'm saying? Do you have your PhD? Poor, humble, and depressed? Yes, I have my PhD. You understand what I'm saying? But when I lie to deceive you, to exploit you, to utilize you and brutalize you and take money from you, and then I'm deceiving you for the wrong purposes. That's deceit that God does not tolerate. You cannot be a liar. Proverbs chapter 6, verse 19 says, there are 6 things that the Lord hates. 7, that is an abomination to God. A haughty eye, a lying tongue, hands that shed innocent blood, a heart that devises wicked plans, feet that make haste to run to evil, a false witness who breathes out lies, and one who sows discord among brethren. God hates liars. We're not talking about eyelashes. We're not talking about frivolity. We're talking about the act of deceiving someone. And this is Isaac. He begins to live a lie. And he's there in Gerar for a long time. Think about it. When you lie and you have to keep that lie, you have to keep lying all of your life to keep that secret. That's hard work, man. When people have to force a lie and to live a lie and to continue with that lie, you can't do it. And yet here's a man of God who is going to compromise like father, like son. So we read verse 1 of chapter 26. There was a famine in the land. Besides the first famine, there was in the days of Abraham. And Isaac went to Abimelech, king of the Philistines, in Gerar. Then the Lord appeared to him and said, do not go down to Egypt. Live in the land of which I shall tell you. So right from the get-go, he went to Gerar. He left where he was at, where he was living at. We are told in chapter 25 that he was living in Beer Lahoy. So he stopped in Gerar with the intentions of going to Egypt. Now, let me stop there for a moment. In the Bible, when you study the Bible, we have what we call typology. A typology. A type of. So for example, Egypt, though it's a country, it is mentioned in the Bible. Egypt is a type of what? The world. What world? The world that we used to come from before we became Christians. We were in the world, we say. I was in the world, man. I was in Egypt. But anytime we make a reference to Egypt, we are saying, I'm going to go back to the world. I don't want to be a Christian anymore. I don't like being a Christian because I pray, I tithe, I go to church, and nothing happens. And I'm tired. I'm going back to the world. Peter says that anyone who knows the truth and the gospel and goes against the gospel and goes back to Egypt, to the world, is like a dog returning to his own vomit. I've been in the world. I know what's in the world. The last thing I want to do is be enticed by the world. I already know what's in the world. But again, I'm married. But there are a lot of people who, the lures of the world, there's drugs, there's alcohol, there's sexual pleasure outside of the house. I understand that. But there are consequences, man. There are consequences. For every action, there's a reaction. And the consequences, we are called the wages of sin. Sure, it's pleasurable. Sure, momentary pleasurable. But eventually, it will bring your heartaches, if not for the rest of our lives. You can keep the world. Just give me Jesus. You can keep the world. I don't want the world. I've done that. I've been there. I got the hat. I got the t-shirt. I got the tattoos. I've been there. So going to Egypt is a typology. So here, he was going to go to Egypt, But lo and behold, God himself appears to Isaac, just as he did with his daddy. And this is the first time that God brings a, what I would call a prohibition. And he brings a prescription and then a promise. Prohibition, prescription, and a promise. Listen to the promises. These promises also belong to you if you're a child of God. If you said yes to Jesus and you are a Christian, these promises are yours also. When the promises were given to Abraham, there in Genesis chapter 12, verse 3, in Genesis 22, there's an overemphasis. Abraham, these promises and these blessings are not only for you, your descendants, but for the entire world, not just the Jewish people. Abraham was not even a Hebrew yet. He was a pagan, and yet God chose him. He will be a Hebrew later on. But the promises were given to Abraham, his son, Jacob, for the rest of the world, including here in East Los Angeles. This is why it's so sensational.

right side, north side, the wrong side, in any side that you come to Jesus Christ, you are a son and daughter of Abraham. Amen? Amen. So, when I read to them, I said, well, see, it says in Genesis chapter 12, Abraham, the father of the nation of Israel, in verse 3, you see, when I start quoting chapters and verses, they're already taking a step back. It says there that the blessing will be for all the nations, not just the Jewish nation. And when I take them to the scripture, they cannot deny it. But that's what it is. The promises were given to him. So now, as God stops Isaac, he says, don't go to Egypt. Prohibition. And the provision, you go to the town that I'm going to send you. He doesn't go to the town which is Canaan. He prefers to stay there in Gerar. But nevertheless, he gives him a promise. So he says there in verse 2, then the Lord appeared to him and said, prohibition, do not go to Egypt. Live in the land which I shall tell you. So notice, now comes the prescription or prescribing. Dwell in this land and I will be with you. I will bless you. For you and your descendants, I'll give all these lands and I will perform the oath which I swore to Abraham your father. And I will make your descendants multiply as the stars of heaven. I will give to your descendants all these lands. And notice, and in your seed, in your DNA, and in your seed, all the nations of the earth shall be blessed. Notice all these benefits. Stay here, or stay where you're at. Number one, you dwell in this land. Number one, I will be with you. I will bless you. I will bless your descendants. I will give you all these lands. I will perform the oath which I swore to Abraham your father. I will make your descendants multiply the stars of heaven, and I will give to your descendants all these lands. I will bless your seed, and all the nations of the earth shall be blessed. 9 promises. What does he have to do? Just kick it like a cricket. Just stay where you're at. Okay, I'm going to do that. But you're going to see here that like you and I, if you say that you have never made a mistake, and then I will have to follow you for the next 24 hours. We make mistakes, ladies and gentlemen. We make mistakes. But we have a gracious God that not only will forgive you of your misstep, but he'll remind you never to do that again for your own sake. There are people who have no way out because they don't understand that we have a forgiving God. If God is able to forgive Abraham, the father of faith, if he's able to forgive Isaac, and wait till we get to Jacob. Woo, he's worse. He's 15 times worse than you and I. And yet, God, through Jacob, you will see, he was called, he was selected. That doesn't mean that we have a license to sin and say, well, you know, God chose me, I can do whatever I want. That's not so. You see, we want to live righteously, but circumstances, hardship, age, marriage, children, adult children, catastrophic illnesses, burying your parents, of financial stress, or the talk about divorce and separation, or we're trying to talk it over, but the words got in the way, drinking cheap wine and talking trash, and it takes a toll in our lives. But we have a God that will forgive us, just as he did Isaac here. So, he says, I will bless you. And he says in verse 4, and I will, forgive me, verse 5, why? Because Abraham obeyed my voice. And number one, he kept my charge. He kept my commandments. He kept my statutes. And he kept my laws. So Isaac dwelt in Gerar. And the men of the place asked about his wife. And he said, she is my sister. For he was afraid to say, she is my wife. Because he thought, lest the men of the place kill me for Rebekah, because she is beautiful to behold. So now there's a reason why Isaac is afraid.
It doesn't excuse, but we understand it.

0: Again, going back to the types. The word Philistine, which you'll see in a moment, that Abraham dwelt in the land of the Philistines. The Philistines are a type of Satan, a type of individual that opposes the things of God. The Philistines were always a thorn in the side to the progress of Israel. They were always in the way of the work of God, the Philistines. Now, a little short synoptic history of the Philistines. They're not natives of the Middle East. They are more from two islands, the Grecian islands, Crete, the other one, and Cyprus. There you go. Thousands of years earlier, they had all, it was a mass migration, and they came into the Mediterranean areas. They had five major cities, the Philistines did. And the Philistines in time were antagonistic against the people of God. Now, in time, the Philistines were known as the region of the Philistines. When the Romans, they wanted to squelch the Jewish revolution in the year 66 BC, 66 AD. This is after Jesus was gone and he went up to heaven. There was a Jewish revolt. And there was a general there who was about to wipe them out completely. But lo and behold, the emperor in Rome by the name of Nero died. So Domitian, the general, was called back to the capital city of Rome. And there they made him emperor. So he left all the military campaign to his son by the name of Titus. Titus was a general. He had the 10th Legion, the 15th Legion, the 12th Legion, and the 5th Legion. The 5th Legion was in reserve, but all the other legions, they went and they sieged out the city of Jerusalem from 66, 67, 68, 69. And in 70 AD, over 1.4 million people were starved to death in Jerusalem. Horrific, horrific, horrific. After that, the Romans, to celebrate and to humiliate the Jewish nation, they minted a coin. And it had, and one of the faces of the coin said, Judea capta. Anybody know what that means? Judea has been captured. To humiliate more the Jews, they exposed the Jews. For 2,000 years, the Jewish nation had no nation at all. And instead of the Romans calling it historically Judea, Judea means the lands of the Jews, Judea. The Roman government named it, to spite the Jewish people, they call it Palestina, which is Latin for the land of the Philistines. Palestina was known throughout the centuries, and even today when you hear Palestine, right away we equate it to the political situation there, and it has nothing to do with that. The word Philistine has to do with Grecian people that invaded the native of the Middle East, and they were not people of God. So now Isaac goes to Gerar. The king of Gerar, a part of the Philistine nation. He's concerned. So he lies like his father. She's my sister. She is not my wife. Now, you can fake it till you make it. But this is a long time. Notice verse 4, verse 5, verse 8. Now it came to pass when he had been there, how long? A long time. Now, let me stop there for a moment. We're all adults here, I think, I hope, I pray. When you marry, one of the benefits that you have is that you have body heat. One of the benefits is conjugal necessities. That's a nice word to put it. What's conjugal necessities? It's intimate sex, but I like it, conjugal necessities. They've been separated for a long time. You know, every time he sees his sister, he says, hi, this is my sister. But at one point, he just looked around. There are no cameras. Nobody's watching. And if you have a King James Bible, it says that Isaac, anybody has a King James Bible? It says what? That Isaac was sporting. What in the world is sporting mean? What does that mean? Oh, that's an interesting word. In East LA, they call it coochie-coochie. It's one of those, see what you're doing right now. I hope she's your wife. Okay. He's rubbing her leg. Hey. Well, that's what we do. Those are the benefits. Ladies and gentlemen, most of the gentlemen, your wife needs to be touched. No one can touch your wife, not her father, not grandpa, no brothers, sisters, cousins, and let alone no Sanchos. Only you. Women need touch. I have women, daughters. I have three married daughters. They tell me, we need to be touched. Touch in a way of affirmation. Touch in a way where it's okay to grab a little bit of the world, if you know what I mean. I love elevators, and I make sure there are cameras. I love elevators. And when we get in an elevator, my wife said, you better stop. There was this couple, a little elderly couple, and they were in the car, and they got hijacked. And two guys got in the gun. He goes, get out of the car. And they took that old man who was driving, took it all in, and they frisked him, and they touched him. He took his wallet, took his money out. And then they said, lady, get out of the car. And the lady gets out. And she was also hurt. He said, you have nothing. She goes, but if you touch me again, I'll write you a check. It's a joke. It's a joke. It's a joke. It's a joke. So here's Isaac looking around, and this is his wife. And he starts playing around with her in a marital way. And you see it here. He began to touch and no doubt kiss her neck. I don't know what he was doing. But guess who was watching? The king was watching through a window. Oh, liar. And this is where I think it's very embarrassing when a non-Christian has to rebuke a Christian. I've seen it. I heard it. But dude, you're a Christian man. You have a wife and you're cheating on her. You're not supposed to do that as a Christian. And I can go on with more examples, but I think you understand that to being rebuked by someone who doesn't know the Bible, someone who doesn't know God personally, someone who never goes to church, someone who doesn't care about the things of God, someone who doesn't probably have the fear of God, it has to correct the believer because of his stupid mistakes and attitude and behavior. Wow. So the king gets him immediately. He says, come here. Verse 8. Abimelech, king of the Philistines, looked to the window and saw, and there was Isaac showing endearment to Rebekah, his wife. Then Abimelech called Isaac and said, quite obviously, she is your wife. So how could you say she is my wife? Isaac said to him, well, because I said, lest I die on account of her. And Abimelech said, what is this that you have done to us? One of the people might soon have lain with your wife, and you would have brought guilt on us. What does that mean? It means the convenience for someone to lie is convenience to you, but it can have horrible repercussions for those who do not know what you're up to. And that's the problem. The king says, dude, somebody could have had sex with her, and you would have brought guilt and shame to this man, whoever it was, because of your convenience to lie. I want to rebuke. Verse 11. So Abimelech charged all his people, saying, he who touches this man or his wife shall surely be put to death. That was it. Then Isaac sowed in the land and reaped in the same year 100-fold. That's 1,000% return. And notice, and the Lord blessed him. It appears that he is being recompensed for his lying. No. He was openly rebuked and recorded in the Bible for you and I to read centuries later that Isaac had to be rebuked by a heathen king and rebuked him. But nevertheless, God's blessing was upon him. Verse 13, the man began to prosper and continued prospering until he became very prosperous. For he, Isaac, had possessions of flocks, possession of herds, and a great number of servants. Here we go. So the Philistines, what? They envy him. Wow. Immediately envy him. Envy is something, someone said, is wanting what somebody else has. It's a resentful or unhappy feeling of wanting somebody else's success, good fortune, or qualities, or possession. Solomon says in Proverbs 14, verse 30, a sound heart is like life to the body, but envy is rottenness to the bone. And here we are, the Philistines. All of a sudden, envy. And what they do is something malicious. What they do is they do something that is unspeakable in the desert. Unspeakable. It's inhumane. You see, if you're at sea and you're in a boat, if you're in a boat for a long, long time, what do you need to survive in that boat for a long time? Absolutely. The desert is no different. In the desert, water is a commodity. For you to do the most horrible, despicable thing is to go to somebody's well that benefits you and cover the well. That's ungodly. That's evil. That's diabolical. And by the way, can I parlay something? We had a team from Guatemala. They went out to dig wells. And I think we have some pictures. Lisa, do you have some pictures there? Yeah, yeah. It'll go well with what I'm saying here. You see, you and I, we take it for granted. Some of you right now, how many are drinking water? Let me see how many are drinking water. Look at that. See, you drink your water. Woohoo! Oh, Lord, have mercy. Yes. We go to the water. We take a shower. We take a 2-3 minute shower. But these are the GQs right here. They went to Guatemala. They went to a military installation in Guatemala. And there they are. This is their own time. This is their own money. This is their own vacation. For what purpose? For the purpose of glorifying Jesus Christ. So they go. Amen. So here they are. Here they are helping out the crew. Hard work. And they have one goal in mind. And what is that goal? Hopefully they get water. Sometimes it don't go. And they keep going. They keep trying some other places. And they go and they go. It isn't until that time comes when finally fresh H2O comes out of the ground. Life. Say, there you go. That's a beautiful shot right there. And then, hurrah! Yes! Water. Water. Blessings from God. And so the team returned. The team got here safe and sound. I thank God for that. But they come back. Yes, they come back with memories. They were in a military installation. Look at this. Nobodies. A bunch of nobodies exalting somebody to somebody that needs Jesus Christ. They're in Guatemala military in the base. And look at Ted at attention. Look at, yes, sir. And so thank you, fellas. Thank you for representing the Lord, representing the church. Thank you, Luisa. So all this to say to you that the Philistines envy him. Now notice what they do when we're close. So verse 15. Now the Philistines had stopped up all the wells which his father's servants had dug in the days of Abraham, his father. And they filled them with earth. Wow. And Abimelech said to Isaac, go away from us. Why? For you are much mightier than we. It wasn't financial. Is it Abimelech, like in chapter 20 and 21, he went up to Abraham and says, Abraham, you are too righteous for us. The God that you serve is powerful. So they saw that Isaac was prospering. They saw that Isaac was being chosen by the blessings of God. Then he wanted him there. You are much mightier than we. Then Isaac departed from there and pitched his tent, and he moved to the valley of Gerar and dwelt there. And Isaac dug again the wells of water which they had dug in the days of Abraham his father, for the Philistines had stopped them after the death of Abraham. He called them by the names which his father had called them. Also, Isaac's servants dug in the valley and found a well of running water there. Yippee-yay-yay. But the herdsmen of Gerar quarreled with Isaac, herdsmen, saying, "That water is ours." So he called the name of the well Esek, which means contemptuous, because they quarreled with him. Then they dug another well, and they quarreled over that one also. So he called it Sitna, which means contempt. He moved from there and dug another well, and they did not quarrel over it. So he called that name Rehoboth, because he said, "For now the Lord has made room for us, and we shall be fruitful in the land." You notice that he says us. When you have a well in the desert, it does not belong to you. It belongs to humanity, anyone who's in the desert. I mean, water is a resource of great necessity. You don't put it, you don't sell it, you cannot sell it. It's water, for crying out loud, and it's God-given, and you respect everyone who gets it. However, this is, we're all going to share. Verse 23, then he went up from there to Beersheba, and the Lord appeared to Isaac that same night as he moved to Beersheba, and he said, "I am the God of your father Abraham. Do not fear, for I am with you." So here, God describes himself as a person, as a protector, and also as a promiser. First of all, who I am. I am the God of your father Abraham. Do not fear, for I am with you. I will bless you and multiply your descendants for my servant Abraham's sake. So notice in response, Isaac built an altar there, meaning he worshiped God, and he called on the name of the Lord, and he pitched his tent there, and there Isaac's servants dug a well. Then Abimelech came to him from Gerar with Ahuzah, one of his friends, and Tichol, the commander of his army. And Isaac said to them, "Why have you come to me, since you hate me and have sent me away from you?" But they said, "We have certainly seen that the Lord is with you." So we said, "Let there now be an oath between us, between you and us, and let us make a covenant with you." Exactly what you see in Genesis 21, 22, 23. The promise between Abraham and the descendants of Gerar. Verse 29. "That you will not do to us no harm, since we have not touched you, and since we have done nothing to you but good and have sent you away in peace. You are now blessed of the Lord." So he made them a feast, and they ate and drank. Then they arose early in the morning and swore an oath with one another, and Isaac sent them away, and they departed from him in peace. It came to pass the same day that Isaac's servants came and told him about the well which they had dug, and said to him, "We have found water." I mean, think about it. There's no equipment. There's no equipment, and yet they do it by hand. And everywhere he goes, he dugs water. Another place, water. Third time, water. Fourth time, water. What does that mean? Is it that easy to get water? Ladies and gentlemen, it's not. But the fact that he's getting water, living water, is because God is on his side. The benefits of being affiliated with the God of all possibilities. Now, we're close. So, verse 33. So he called it Sheba. Therefore, the name of the city is Beersheba to this day. When Esau, now it ends there in 33. Now 34 is to give us a bridge of what's about to happen. We're done with Isaac for all intents and purposes. Now we're going to deal with Jacob and Esau. Jacob is the one that's called, but Esau is profane. He is malicious. You remember that Abraham and Sarah did not want Isaac to marry none of the cha-cha girls from the area. They were called Canaanites. So he sent a wife for Isaac from the family. You know what Esau does? The Bible says that it says in verse 34, when Esau was 40 years old, he took as wives Judith, the daughter of Beeri the Hittite, and Basmath, the daughter of Elon the Hittite. And notice verse 35, and they were a grief of mind to Isaac and Rebekah. When you look at chapter 36, verse 1, bear with me. It's ugly, man. It's ugly. It's really ugly. 28, bear with me. It's in Genesis 28, verse 8. It says, Esau saw that the daughters of Canaan did not please his father Isaac. So Esau went to Ishmael and took Malachah, the daughter of Ishmael, Abraham's son, the sister of Nebajoth, to be his wife in addition to the wives he had. What did he do? To spite his father and mother, he went and took the old cholas from the neighborhood to get him upset. You know, as I'm reviewing my own marriage, I think I'm going to change people. When I marry people, I'm going to change their vows. I think it's old school now. You have to have it to hold from this day forward for sickness. No, I'm going to change them. I saw 10 real marriage vows you should have made at the altar. This is by Miss Mindy Ray Friedman from the East Idaho News. I close with this. Vow number one, I will support you in all your interests. Number two, I will hold my tongue when I'm angry. Number three, I will say I'm sorry and I will forgive you. Four, I will love you for who you are. Five, I will love myself for who I am. Number six, I will keep our marriage private. Amen. Seven, I will really listen to you when you're talking. Eight, I will not keep score. Nine, I will put you before our children. And number 10, I will give you space when you need it. Wow. These vows mean so much to me in my age right now. To have and to hold in sickness and health, we already went through that. We now just need to listen and talk. I'm at that age right now where I miss my wife. She's at a planning retreat with the women from Montebello, and I miss her already. And so may the Lord bless you. If you're married, legally married, go sport on your wife. Hold her. Squeeze her. Make sure nobody's watching. And you do whatever you want. She is your wife. Get a hold of her. Maybe pretend you're robbing her. Let's all stand. Listen. Come on in. When we receive the Lord Jesus Christ, we can't receive him because if our hearts and our minds and your will, if they're not connected, there's no way that you're going to receive the Lord Jesus Christ. See, Jesus said to himself, he says, my Father in heaven is the one that calls you. He calls you. All I provide is an invitation. Would you like to receive Jesus? It's not because I'm going to convince you I have the heebie-jeebies and I can do this. It's not that. It's that you're here and you're saying, I don't have that peace. I don't have Jesus in my heart. Not because you don't want to. When I give this invitation, you see, when your heart is touched by God, your heart tells your mind, hey, do the right thing. And then your mind and your heart talk to this thing called your will. And your heart and your mind will turn your will to say, I do. It's like marriage. You're not going to get married. Would you marry this man or this woman? I do, I think. You don't do that. You thought it over. You thought it over, yeah? Yeah, yeah. I do. Same thing with Christianity. You can say yes to Jesus if your heart and mind is not connected, and it's up to you. But if you're here this morning, here next door, and perhaps watching over the internet, and you've never made that decision to become a Christian, it's as easy as 1, 2, 3 in less than 9, 10, 11 seconds. And I'm asking you, if you're here, if you're listening right now to the voice, through my voice right now, and you would like to receive the Lord Jesus Christ, I'm going to ask you in a moment, would you like to receive Jesus? And I'm going to ask you to raise your right hand. Listen, you cannot raise your right hand without telling your mind to raise your right hand. See? You can't do it. But if God's speaking to you, and your heart and your mind are ready, you need to receive the Lord today. So now let me ask you, if you would like to receive the Lord Jesus as your Lord and Savior, to forgive you of all your sins, and you would like me to pray with you, would you please raise your hand and say, Punch, pray for me. That's me. How many of you? God bless you, sir. God bless you, sir. God bless you. Anyone else? God bless you, sir. Anyone else? Anyone else? Don't leave without Jesus. Way in the back. God bless you. And miss, God bless you. I see you. I see you. Anybody else? God bless you. Five people next door. God bless you next door. God bless you. Anyone else? Don't leave without Jesus. Don't leave without Jesus. Anybody? Anybody else? Anybody else? Anybody else? Are we good? Don't be mad dogging right now. There's no reason to mad dog right now. Anybody else? Are we good? Anybody else? Just God bless you. God bless you. Anybody else? Are we good? For those of you who raise your hand, will you repeat this simple prayer out loud? Dear Jesus, I'm a sinner, and I repent of my sin, all of it. Jesus, come into my heart. As I receive you as my Lord and my Savior, fill me with your Holy Spirit. In Jesus' name I pray. Amen. Welcome to the family. God bless you.
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0: Hey, welcome to Real Life, and today I want to challenge you to allow God to direct your life. Think of that. When you do that, God will do amazing things. You'll see things happen that you've never seen happen before. And listen, He's going to challenge you to no longer sit on the sidelines, but to let God Himself take the wheel of your life. You're also going to be challenged to see yourself, I think, differently. Not as a passive believer or a spectator believer, but somebody who actually gets involved in God's great work. Whether that means going to do what He asks you to do or to send someone who God is asking to go and do the work. We are the senders or goers, folks. So as you listen, expect God to nudge you into the direction of out of spiritual comfort and laziness, quite frankly, and into a dynamic faith that moves you, where you can trust God and see Him moving in your life in ways that stretches you. So I want to encourage you to grab your Bible and open up your hearts, and I want you to be looking for God to speak to you out of this message today, because whenever God speaks, He does so with full intent that we're going to listen. This is what separates us from non-believers. Are we listening to God? So friend, more than ever before, God's desire for you and I is to walk with Him in obedience, and that is active obedience and active faith. So the message is titled, For the Love of God. So let's get our Bibles, let's dive into this study and see what God is saying to all of us today. Love of God. Everything that's driving the apostle is rooted and grounded in this tremendous thing for the love of God. You can look at Paul's life over the decades of his ministry life, and you can see and understand and read how he did what he did for the love of God. We see in our first point, verses 22 to 24, is that for the love of God, we go to the ends of the earth. We go to the ends, or will we go to the ends of the earth for the love of God? Listen, what if for a moment, and I'm going to just put it down this way. What if for a moment, every single one of us in this room really care preeminently, number one, about the most important thing in all of life, and that is what Jesus said regarding each of us. Go therefore into all the world and preach this gospel, in making disciples, baptizing them in the name of the Father and of the Son and of the Holy Spirit. And then I love how he closes it out. Behold, I am with you always, even to the end of the world. I love that. What if you and I took that seriously? And you might say, I do take that seriously, Pastor Jack. I do as well. But I also find out so many times that I miss opportunities when I could actually fulfill that in my life. Now, some of you are called to be the missionary at Raytheon or the missionary in the public school system. Some of you are missionaries on Delta Airlines. Some of you are missionaries to foreign lands. You know what's fun about what I'm saying? Every single one of us in this room, we are senders and goers of this great missionary venture. Amen. To tell the world, for the love of God, it is the heart of God that everyone here the gospel. And we'll talk about that in our study today. I'm reminded that when the London Missionary Society asked David Livingstone, they asked him, where would you go, or where would you like to go should God call you to go? And Livingstone replied, anywhere so long as it is forward. I love that. What a great statement. As a Christian, we must be going forward. In fact, you know, if we're not going forward, what are we doing? We're going backwards. And that is a definition of backsliding. In fact, even as a Christian, when we wait upon the Lord, that is not waiting in a way that is not effective. You know, the Bible tells us over and over again to wait upon the Lord. That, listen, by waiting upon the Lord, you can actually advance. But I promise you this, by waiting upon the Lord, you will never go backward. But those who are not advancing, they're going backward. And I love his response. London Missionary Society, you send me anywhere as long as it's forward. And that ought to be the attitude of the Christian. And so the first thing that we see regarding this, for the love of God, will we go to the ends of the earth? Look at verse 22. If that's true, then we must put up with the challenges. Can you just write that down? That we have to put up with challenges. That there's going to be difficulties and hardships. And there's going to be things that often, and maybe sometimes too easily, can set us back when it comes to spiritual advancement. Friends, listen. There are things, and go ahead and leave that up if you guys would. There are things in our life that happen to us, and we will not let anything deter us away from whatever that thing is. For example, if you are committed, really committed, to this incredibly, eternally important task of going golfing, weather will not deter you. Your wife will say, honey, I know it's Southern California, but it's about ready to snow outside, and you're going to go golfing? I'm going to go golfing. You're committed. My neighbor golfs. I watch him leave to go golf, and then I see him come home after he's golfed. He looks the same. Can't tell if he's won or lost or however that goes. But I've noticed that it'll go in any temperature and any weather. Would to God, for the love of God, that you and I would be so undeterred regarding the work that God has called you and I to do. We often pray, oh God, use me. God, I want to have a life that makes a difference. And there's some sort of opposition. There's some sort of what we would cause to say that this is resistance. And we give up. You know what? How about adopting this attitude from now on? Lord, what I want to do is exalt your name. And I want to do that. And I'm going to finish up here, and I'm going to head to Rome, and then with hopes of getting to Spain. And that's what I sense is a good thing to do. And I'm laying that out to you, God, because I want to advance your name. Church, what if it's not the will of God? See, here's where we lose out on so much, everybody. Well, Pastor, that's the thing. I'd love to sign up for that ministry or get involved in that thing or maybe do this deal or the other. And yet you think it, and overthink it until you don't do anything about it or the opportunity passes and you miss out on a great blessing all because you played it safe. When you failed, most importantly, you failed to experience the hearing of the voice of God. Friends, listen, Pastor Chuck Smith told us years ago, it's really hard to drive a car when it's not rolling. Listen, I'm telling you right now, I have two old vehicles, both of them. One of them you can almost pick up and walk away with, and that's a 67 Volkswagen. I dated my wife in that car. I've had that car forever. But you know what? That little thing, try to turn the steering wheel when it's not rolling. There's no power steering. And then, of course, I've got the most beautiful pickup truck the world has ever seen. Everybody asks me, when are you going to get that thing painted? That thing's a piece of junk. You paid money for that? I love pushing shopping carts out of the way in the shopping center to park my... I love pulling up next to a Porsche or a Ferrari, and they cringe thinking, that truck is going to open its door on me. I would never do that. I don't want that truck to get hurt. When it's parked, try to turn the wheel. You're not going to do it. But when it's moving ever so little bit, you can steer it. Christian, when you move in the pursuit of God, God will steer you. Well, what about my motives? What about this? I don't understand. And what about the other? Will you just commit it to God and start on the journey and let him steer you? Amen. Don't be a spectator to this wonderful thing called the Christian life. Don't let it happen to you. No, listen, challenges and all, we'll take it. And that's what we learn from the apostle. In chapter 15, verse 22, he says, for this reason, I also have been much hindered from coming to you. He throws us back to Romans, right here, the two preceding verses, verses 20 and 21. And what does he say there? He announces this. And so I have made it my aim. That's it, everybody. I am targeting this. To preach the gospel, not where Christ was named, lest I should build on another man's foundation, but as it is written, to whom he has not announced, they shall see, and those who have not heard shall understand. He is quoting, I love this, he's quoting from Isaiah, the Apostle Paul, New Testament, quoting from the book of Isaiah to be his ministry motive, and point of action. Paul, what are you doing? I am going to go preach where Jesus has not been heard. Where do you get off doing that? The book of Isaiah. That's how we're supposed to live. It's thrilling. It's exciting. Remember, I've told you before, if your Christianity is boring, you're doing it wrong. And so we get a great, great insight by the apostle. By the way, for your note takers, it's Isaiah 52, verse 15 is what he was quoting. But we go on in verse 22, and he says, for this reason, I also have been much hindered. That word hindered is resisted, yes, but please put it in order. He's got a reason. He's got a reason. He says, for this reason. Look, it's all, listen, if you have a reason, then the hindrances, hear me out. If you have a vision, dad, fathers, think about your family. Does your family have a vision for your family? Does your family have a purpose? Or are you just existing? We get up, we go, we come home, same thing every day. Listen, that's just stuff that puts bread on the table and the kid goes to school. That's not living. What is the vision? What is the purpose? What is the reason for your family, for your marriage, for your existence? A lot of young people today are losing hope. That's so tragic because this is the greatest time to have hope. We look around at the world and the world's got no answers. God's got the answer. We need to be giving young people the answer. We need to be giving young people the Bible like never before. But we got to listen, to endure the challenges, we must have a reason. And this is true in life, and it's super true, of course, regarding spiritual life. And so the word reason means this, if you'd write this down. The Greek word reason, it means this is why. If somebody asks you, the answer is not, well, because. Why are you doing this? Because. That's not an answer. By the way, your five-year-old kid knows that. When you say, why are you doing that? The because answer. It's not an answer. This is why, on the account of, for this purpose, for, listen, for this is the motive. Why are we here today as a church? I want to grow deeper with Jesus should be our motive, right? I hope that's our motive. Yes. I want to get closer to him. I want to be faithful. I want to be more like him. That's what we want to be as believers. And then we see regarding this reason, he gave it way back at the beginning of Romans chapter 1, verse 13, this is what he said. This is his reason. Now, I do not want you to be unaware, brethren, that I often plan to come to you. Remember, he's writing, he's in Corinth, Greece, writing to them in Rome, but was hindered until now, that I might have some fruit among you also, just as among the other Gentiles. I want to get to Rome. He's got this reason. I want to meet you. I want to see you. What I love about the apostle is that these are believers that he has never met before. It's not like he's going to have a reunion. Wouldn't it be fun? What if we could do this? What if we could say in the next 2 hours, meet me down at LAX and we are going to take off and we are going to fly to Papua New Guinea. And now, for some of you who are carnal, you're thinking, but there's mosquitoes. Or they don't wear much clothes there. This is true. All of it's true. But I say we're going to Papua New Guinea because we have the opportunity to give the gospel to 100 natives in the jungle. It's all paid. All expenses paid. Did you know that some of you, I'm not throwing you under the bus at all. I'm just hypothetically saying, did you know that some of you still won't go? It's all paid for. In fact, I even got permission from your boss. Your boss said, yes, please take him, get him out of here. and you don't want to go. I want you to know that God has paid the price. The expenses have all been covered for you and I to get the gospel out to those that are around us and to those that are beyond us. But there's going to be hindrances because God has given us a reason, a vision. And that word hindered, mark it down if you would. I love this, and I'll tell you why in a moment. To cut in line. Isn't that an interesting word in Greek language? Means we've got this reason to do a really, really good thing, but something or someone keeps cutting in line. The word means to stop up or to impede, to retard or thwart, to make weary. The word means, and it can refer to either demonic resistance and or human limitations. In other words, whatever excuse, I don't have what it takes to share the gospel or to be involved, watch, or to be involved in the gospel or to support the gospel. I don't have what it takes. Listen, don't lie to yourself like that. God called you for a purpose, friend. Don't raise your hand, but are you a Christian? Why did God save you? Think about it. Why am I saved? Why are you saved? Sometimes you think we get saved and we just, well, now that I'm saved, I guess I'll just wait for the next 65 years until I drop over and then go to heaven. No! God has saved you and he's saying, come on, let's go. I want to send you places. Follow me, let's go. And we do it for the love of God, not for the comfort of our flesh or for anything else. But it's quite remarkable. But that word to be hindered. I'll honestly tell you that I may be weird, but attacks, criticisms, hindrances that come to me, I view them as profound. Watch, two things. Profound indicators and assurances. Number one, I have noticed in my Christian life that every time God is going to do something, there's going to be some tremendous opposition to my life in some way, shape, or form. It could be I find a lump on my neck, or a person attacks, or somebody does something physical, whatever it might be. And it's like, wait a minute. This just happened? That's unusual. Listen, when something unusual happens in the way of hindrance because you're a Christian, what's coming? What's coming, Lord? That was intense. That person cussed me out, up one side, down the other. When you have a hindrance, you don't give up. You should say, wait a minute. Number one, it's possible that God is hindering me from going forward. That's awesome. Go, Lord, you do it. If it's the enemy or my flesh hindering me, that's awesome. Lord, defeat it. Anything but stagnant is remarkable. Look at 2 Corinthians chapter 12, verse 7 says, and lest I should be exalted above measure. This is Paul speaking about the remarkable ministry God had given him. By the abundance of the revelations, a thorn in the flesh was given to me. What was it, Paul? A messenger of Satan to buffet me, lest I be exalted above measure. Two things about this. Number one, Paul was given so much revelation and insight and clarity regarding the gospel that Paul understood, okay, makes sense. It makes sense for me to be buffeted like this by the enemy to keep me usable. Isn't that a good word? Men, listen up. Keep yourself usable. And all the women said, amen. See? But sometimes, and this is the way my brain works, a messenger of Satan to buffet. What? Wait. Wait, Satan's going to eat me alive? I am the buffet? No, no, no. Sometimes God will allow Satan to do things for God's glory because you and I are the instruments by which God is glorified. In fact, the men and women of the church, you guys have just embarked upon the study of Job. And this is a great verse that backs all that up. And Paul said, I'm good with it. Because my fleshly problems, that I have these ailments or these sicknesses or these issues, keep me from trusting in my own strength and powers. It weakens me to lean on God. That's always a good day, everybody. And then the other thing is this: I can't take any credit for what God is doing. It's not my life. It's God that's doing it. So it's all of Him. It has nothing to do with me. I'm just an instrument. That's what Paul is saying. And don't you want to live like that? I want to live like that. It's thrilling.
1: So friends, I want to leave you with a couple of key things to carry into your week as you move from being a spectator to a servant. When you step out in faith, God will begin to steer you. Listen, it's like a car. In fact, I've got to tell you, I've got two really old cars. I've got a 1967 Volkswagen Beetle and I got a 1963 Ford four-wheel drive pickup truck. They're very cool, but here's the deal. They won't move. They won't budge. And you can't steer them. There's no power steering. Even the little Volkswagen compared to the big truck, they don't move. You can't steer them unless they're rolling. Friends, listen, God wants you to be rolling, moving forward, and then God will steer you. A lot of people today say, well, I'm not going to do anything unless God just shows me the way. Friends, that's not going to happen. He will lead you step by step, but you've got to be willing to trust Him. So listen, don't overthink things. We do that. We have a tendency to overthink things until we don't even get involved anymore. God has given you and I incredible God-ordained opportunities, and that is true for every believer. But listen, we are senders or we are goers, but we are anything but spectators. It's vital that you and I recognize that together, all of us play the part and the role of getting out the gospel to the ends of the earth. That is why we are here with you on the Real Life Programming and the Real Life Network, is to get the gospel out. 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
0: It's a blessing, as always, to have you with us. We're continuing our series, Beware of False Christ in the Last Days. This is part number 3. Now, we're looking at one of the indicators of many indicators that Jesus our Lord gave as a sign of the last days. Now, as I shared in the beginning of the series, all of the signs, all of the indicators point to the second coming of Christ and not the rapture. The rapture is a signless event, but all of the indicators, this included, beware of false Christ, this one includes those signs that point to his literal return in Revelation chapter 19. Now, what I want to do, as I did in the last program, I'm going to give 2 scriptures that Jesus gave the warning in regards to false Christ. And then we're going to pick up, we close up looking at false Christ in our current times, and then we're going to move on in the series. Luke chapter 21, verse 8, Jesus said this, "Take heed that you be not deceived, for many shall come in my name, saying, I am Christ. He said, and the time draweth near. He said, go ye not therefore after them." Here's the warning. He said, take heed, because in the last days you're going to have people that's going to come on the scene to claim to be Christ. He said, guess what? That time is drawing near. You know, since Christ's death, burial, and resurrection, we have been witnessing this prophecy come to pass before our very eyes. Now, I'm going to give you two more verses here. This is Mark 13, verse 21 and 22. Jesus said this. He said, "And then if any man say unto you, lo, here is Christ, or lo, he is there," Jesus said, "believe him not." He said, believe him not. It's the warning. In verse 22, he says, "For false Christs and false prophets shall arise and shall show signs and wonders to seduce, if it were possible, even the very elect." So Jesus gave the sign and warning of a false Christ and false prophets who have the ability in the last days to do miracles that will cause men to be deceived and seduced by these false miracles. Now, we're going to continue in our look. We're looking at false Christ again. And when we closed it last week, we were looking at false Christ in the media. And as I shared, looking at again at the illustration here, you have a bunch of articles and periodicals that all of these articles feature Jesus Christ. And as I noticed, I began to read these periodicals, and they presented him in a false light. And I warned Christians, you need to know Jesus from the Word of God, from the Scripture, from the Bible. You need to know Jesus from the Old and New Testament. And therefore, when you know him from the Old and New Testament, you won't be deceived by these Johnny-come-lately false teachers. Now, I want to pick up, because again, we're looking at false Christ in the media. And again, I want to pick up with another article. This article appeared in U.S. News and World Report. The cover story said, "In Search of Jesus, Who Was He? New Appraisals of His Life and Its Meaning." So on page 50 in this article, listen at the statement that this article read. It said, "The historical Jesus is not the real Jesus, but only a fragmentary reconstruction of him." That's foolishness. They said that the historical Jesus that we know from the Scripture, they said he is not the real Jesus. He's just a fragmentary of him. You know something? As I shared last week, if you know Jesus from the Old Testament and you know Jesus from the Gospel, you know who Jesus is. You know that Jesus came to fulfill Bible prophecy. His life was already pre-written in the Old Testament by the Old Testament prophets, and he fulfilled those events. And guess what? I mentioned before in our series, Christ and Prophecy, there were over 300 prophecies that led Jesus to the cross, of which 100 or so were specific prophecies, but there are still 500 more prophecies of his second coming. You know, some we can believe the Bible and the first century writers, his disciples who was with him. Now, I'm going to give you another one. This is an article that appeared in Time magazine. The article reads, "The Search for Jesus. Some scholars are debunking the Gospels. New traditionalists are fighting back. What are Christians to believe?" Well, I tell you what Christians believe. Christians should believe the Word of God. But on page 55 in this magazine, listen what it said. "Jesus rising from the dead was blackballed by the seminar. an unsurprising move since liberal scholars have always given that

0: miracle little credence. Again, be careful, my friend, when these articles quote so-called scholars. You know, we have historical records proving the death, burial, and resurrection. First of all, the authority of the Word of God proves that Jesus rose from the dead. So don't believe these Johnny-come-lately false teachers. Here it says Jesus rising from the dead was blackballed by the seminar. You know, there's a group out there that existed for a period of time called the Jesus Seminar. Jesus Seminar was a group of so-called scholars. I call them apostate scholars. They were so-called scholars that voted using colored marbles to vote whether or not the gospel writings were true or false, or maybe it happened or it didn't happen. These men would come together once or twice a year, and all these so-called scholars, I think 50 or so scholars, they would come together, and all of them would have colored marbles, and then they would have a passage of the gospel, and then they would, I guess, read the passage, and then they would vote with their colored marbles. Whatever colored marble said that it was true, then that text was true, or it was a falsehood. You know what I said? These men voting with marbles, they lost their marbles. You know something? We just simply need to believe the gospel. We're living in a time where the world is trying to present Jesus in a false light. Now, I'm going to give you another one here. And again, this one is really amazing. This one, again, U.S. News and World Report. This article appeared. The cover story read, "Why Jesus Was Killed. Scholars Find New Clues About the Crucifixion." This is amazing. Look at this. This article appeared. It says Jesus, the article is talking about how, you know, why was Jesus put to death? Now, we know Jesus, he died on the cross to take our sins. He died on the cross to give us eternal life. God required him to die. He was our substitute. He took our sins and we took his righteousness. Jesus knew that he came to die for the sins of humanity. That is why he died. But look what this article said. It said here, Jesus put the kingdom of God up against Caesar. And that act led to a political execution that launched a major world religion. The author of Who Killed Jesus contends that the Romans went after Jesus because they considered him a political subversive. From day one in Galilee, Jesus was waging a frontal assault on Roman commercialism. The author contends he opposed the dislocation of peasant life caused by the Roman building boom in Galilee. He goes on to say this, "It's no surprise that he gets himself executed." Blasphemy. Jesus was not waging a frontal assault against the Roman Empire because of their building boom. Jesus came to die for the Romans. He came to die for the Greeks. He came to die for the Jews. He came to die for humanity. Again, this is false teaching, falsehood, false Christ in the media. You know, you got to know what the Bible says about him. Now, I want to show you this other one here. And again, this is just another false teaching here. This article appeared in National Geographic. The cover of this article, it says the Gospel of Judas. They said Judas didn't betray anyone. Gospel says he was fulfilling a divine plan. You know something? Judas never had time to write a gospel. These are called Gnostic Gospels. Gnostic Gospel is 3rd, 4th, 5th century. This is damnable doctrines. I mean, this is not true, unbiblical. And again, we don't follow. I rather follow the first century writers because these men lived with Jesus and they knew what he was doing. They saw his miracles. They saw his resurrection and they died for it. That's why they believed so much in him that they died for it. That's proof and a sure testament that Jesus died, buried, and he was rose from the dead. Here's another I want to share. Now, this is a video that came out. The cover of this video, it was called Color of the Cross. This thing, it went to say this, the first depiction of Jesus as a black man, Color of the Cross is also the first to suggest that the crucifixion could have been racially motivated. Blasphemy. You know, the crucifixion of Christ, it was not racially motivated. Jesus died to bring us life. This video, Color of the Cross, was blasphemy. He didn't die because he was black and it was racial. Give me a break. False Christ in the media. False Christ in the media. I got another one for you because I'm watching my time, but I got to give you this. Here's another one. Discovery Channel had this series looking at the lost tomb of Jesus. And also there was a book called The Lost Family Tomb of Jesus. There was a foreword in this book by James Cameron. He's the guy who gave us Titanic, the sinking of Titanic in the movie. Well, listen to this article. It says new scientific evidence, including DNA analysis, concluded at one of the world's foremost genetic laboratories, as well as studies by leading scholars, suggest a 2,000-year-old Jerusalem tomb could have once held the remains of Jesus of Nazareth and his family. Listen to this. The findings also suggest that Jesus and Mary Magdalene might have produced a son named Judah. Falsehood, false teaching, false Christ, unbiblical. Again, I'm showing you false Christ in the media. Now look at these pictures. I want to show you. These are billboards that are around the country. Muslims love Jesus too. Jesus is Muslim. They say, yes, we use the present tense. A Muslim is someone who submits to God's will. And then the other one says, Jesus, a prophet of Islam. You know, Jesus was not a prophet of Islam. You know, Jesus was not a Muslim. You know, in the Muslim faith, they don't believe in Jesus the way we believe in Jesus. They teach another Jesus. They don't believe that Jesus was the Son of God. That is falsehood. That is false teaching. Now, again, I'm just showing you these false Christs in the media. Now, I want to give you this one. This one here, I got to give you this. This one is sickening, I'll be honest with you. There was a series that was called Black Jesus. And again, American Family Association did a full report on it. And I want to quote from this particular article. This is just amazing. Quoting from Black Jesus. So this is what they said. Religious mockery, blasphemy, and extreme profanity, all directed at the Christian faith, flooded the airways last night. Turner Broadcasting System, or TBS, did not hold back on his disdain of Jesus. As TBS's Cartoon Network delivered on its promise to be offensive and vile, Black Jesus was even worse than a promotion portrayed in the trailer leading up to the broadcast. In a 30-minute premiere, Jesus is recruited by his friend's mother to buy a block of weed for a party. He is the only one she trusts with the $2,000 she gets as her tax return check. This is blasphemy. And again, this thing is in syndication. You can actually go online and see this. And this is such blasphemy. Showing Jesus smoking wood, showing Jesus, smoking weed, and a black Jesus. Unbiblical blasphemy. But look at this. I'm going to read what they talked about in one of the episodes. In the episode entitled Smoking, Drinking, and Chilling, 88 profanities are used, including God's name in vain. Jesus uses the F word multiple times, uses God's name in vain. Jesus smokes marijuana and complains about having to share it. Jesus is arrested when a drug deal he is leading goes bad. That's not my Jesus. That's not the biblical Jesus. Again, false Christ in the media. Now, I got one more I'm going to give you here before we begin to bring it down, and I'm going to close up looking at some other things, but I'm going to give you this last one, False Christ. And there was another series that came on. It was called American Gods. And in this particular series, American Gods, they had different versions of Jesus. This article read, American Gods will have multiple versions of Jesus Christ. In 2017, the showrunner Brian Fuller explained to Variety, there are so many different perspectives on who Jesus Christ was and is in the hearts of those who worship him. He said, so I think it's interesting to say to Christians that your Jesus, pointing to the different ones there, pointing to one end of the room, is different from your Jesus. This particular program showed different versions of Jesus that was totally unbiblical. Again, false Christ in the media, I believe, my friend, is the most diabolical of all the false Christ. Now, again, we've shared about some of these literal men who come on the scene to claim to be Christ. But the false Christ in the media, I think it has a more broader scope and reach because people are watching on their TV. They're watching cable. They're watching with their mobile devices. They can go back and watch programs. And again, it's such blasphemy. I'm giving a warning. Be careful again when these programs present Jesus in a different light that's outside of the Bible. Now, how can we detect false Christ? How can you detect a false Christ? I want to quote from the book Things to Come by Dr. J.D. White Pentecost. And this is a quote that I used a while back in reference to Antichrist. But in this quote here, it's going to help us to identify what a false Christ is. So he says this, the word Antichrist seems to be contrasted with false Christ in the scripture. The word is used in Matthew 24:24 and Mark 13:22. On the contrast between the words, the same author says this, that pseudo Christos or false Christ does not deny the being of a Christ. On the contrary, he builds on the world's expectation of such a person. Only he appropriates these to himself, blasphemously affirms that he is the foretold one. So these false Christs are considered pseudo-Christo, a false Christ, in whom, he goes on to say, in whom God's promises and men's expectations are fulfilled. The distinction then is plain. Antichristo, or the man Antichrist, denies that there is a Christ. Pseudo-Christo, a false Christ, affirms himself to be Christ. So Jim Jones, David Koresh, Reverend Moon and his wife, De Jesus Laranda, just the list goes on. I mean, you know, if you do a search on false Christ, there's so many you can't even track them all. There's a guy out of England that's a false Christ. Now he's transgender, but he called himself a false Christ. There's so many of them out there. These are men who are taking the place of Christ, calling themselves the Christ, which Jesus said was a false Christ in the last days. So how can we detect them? I'm going to give you a verse here. 1 John chapter 4, verses 1 through 3. John wrote this. He said, "Beloved, believe not every spirit, but try the spirits whether they are of God, because many false Christs are gone out into the world. Hereby know ye the Spirit of God. Every spirit that confesseth that Jesus Christ is come in the flesh is of God. And every spirit that confess not that Jesus Christ is come in the flesh is not of God. And this is that spirit of Antichrist, whether ye have heard that it should come." So these men who claim that Jesus, our Savior, who came in the flesh, was not the Jesus that the Bible talked about. Jesus did not come in the flesh. They are now the new Christ. That's how you know that they are a false Christ. Any one of them who say that Jesus failed to do what God's called him to do, and now they're on the scene, as Reverend Sun Young Moon and his wife claim, they are false Christ, and they are controlled by Antichrist spirit. The Bible is quite clear on that. Here's another one, 1 John chapter 2, verses 21 through 23. John wrote this. He said, "I have not written unto you because ye know not the truth, but because you know it, and that no lie is of the truth." He said, "Who is a liar but he that denieth that Jesus is the Christ? He is Antichrist that denieth the Father and the Son. Whoso denieth the Son, the same have not the Father, but he that acknowledges the Son have the Father also." So here, who is a false Christ? How can you understand a false Christ? Anyone who claims that Jesus is not the Christ. The Bible said this person is a liar. David Koresh, Jim Jones, the list goes on. All of these men are false Christ or were false Christ. Many of them have died now, and guarantee you right now they know the real Christ, because they know that they missed him. And again, these are false Christ. And, you know, the Bible is quite clear. When these people come on the scene and claim to be Jesus, you get away from them. When you part of a group of organizations that try to isolate you and try to get you to move to another country or another city and isolate you from your family, this is a warning sign that you're part of a cult, or you're part of a false Christ situation or organization. This is a true sign of the last days. We have a culture that is biblically illiterate. They don't know what the scripture says, and therefore these Johnny-come-lately false teachers come on the scene, and people are so gullible that they follow suit behind them. Now, we're coming to the latter part of this part of the study, and we're going to look at a warning not to be deceived. And the scriptures are quite clear here. The Apostle Paul gave a warning in regards to the preaching of another Jesus. We look here in the book of Galatians, chapter 1, verses 6. I'm going to read verse 6 and verse 9. And in verse 6, the Apostle Paul said this. He says, I marvel that you are so soon removed from him that called you unto the grace of Christ unto another gospel. Paul was warning their Galatians. He said, I am amazed by you Galatians. He said, you are so quick to be removed from the grace of Christ. He said, unto another gospel. Listen to this. He said, which is not another, but there be some that trouble you. You know, the Da Vinci Code troubled a lot of Christians because they didn't know Jesus from the scripture. Paul said, there are some that trouble you. He said, and would pervert the gospel of Christ. You know, the Da Vinci Code, it perverted the gospel of Christ, and many Christians' faith was shipwrecked as a result of that. He said, but there be some that trouble you and would pervert the gospel of Christ. Paul gave this warning. He said, but though we are an angel from heaven, preach any other gospel unto you than that which we have preached unto you. Paul said, let that individual be accursed. Paul said, if I change my message or if an angel preached from heaven another gospel, he said, you let that thing be accursed. You rebuke that spirit. You rebuke that angel. You rebuke that false teacher. You know, I judge everything I hear and see and watch based on the authority of the Word of God. The Word of God is the final authority that we should judge everything. The Word of God should be the prism that we look through to judge truth. And you know, what's so amazing is that we are witnessing just as one individual sign, the sign of the time of the false Christ. And this thing is literally coming to pass in our times. You know, I encourage you, as you watch things and see things on TV, you're going to remember this sign of the time. This is truly an indicator talking about Jesus coming back. Now, I'm going to pick up with the scripture down in verse number 9. Paul said this, if any man preach any other gospel unto you than that you have received, Paul said, let him be accursed. God, he said, judge that man. Judge him. Let him be accursed. If they preach another Jesus, which a lot of groups are doing, they're preaching another Jesus, which is not the biblical Jesus. You know, they got all these crazy stuff that's out there now, truly a sign of the time. I'm going to give you another passage here. This is 2 Corinthians chapter 11. We'll look at verses 3 and verse 4. The Apostle Paul, again, giving the warning. He says, but I fear lest by any means, as the serpent beguiled or deceived Eve through his subtlety, so your minds should be corrupted from the simplicity that is in Christ. Paul said, listen, I fear lest by any means the devil deceive you or beguile you. You know, I want to say to you, Jesus said, he said, be not deceived. In other words, it's something you got to do. You need to be a student of the scripture. You need to get in the Word of God. You need to know who Jesus is from scripture. You need to know who Jesus is from the Old Testament, his life pre-written in advance, and then the future prophecies on his life. As you see Christ from the Word of God, you won't be beguiled, and you won't be deceived. Paul closed up here in verse number 4 of 2 Corinthians 11. He said this, for if he that cometh preacheth another Jesus, whom we have not preached, or if you receive another spirit, which ye have not received, or another gospel, which ye have not which ye have not accepted, ye might well bear with him. Paul is given a warning and an admonishment for Christians to be vigilant in the latter days. He said, if they preach another Jesus, if you receive another spirit, another gospel. I talked about the gospel of Judas. You know, Judas never wrote a gospel. That's another gospel. Paul said, you don't receive that falsehood. Be very careful. Give the warning again. As you watch these programs around the holiday season, be very, very careful not to follow National Geographic, Discovery Channel, History Channel when they talk about Jesus, because they're presenting him the majority of the time. They're presenting him in a false light. You need to know Jesus from the scripture. Now, I'm going to give you another verse here. This verse here is found in the book of Ephesians, Ephesians chapter 5. Paul wrote this. He said, Ephesians 5, verse 6 through 8, he says, let no man deceive you with vain words. For because of these things cometh the wrath of God, or the anger of God, upon the children of disobedience. Paul said, be not ye therefore partakers with them. For ye were sometime darkness, but now are ye light in the Lord. He said, walk as children of the light. Listen, we're in the last days, and God wants us to walk as children of the light. Now, I'm going to give you one more verse before we close here. One more verse here before we close. This is 1 John 2:18. John wrote, little children, it is the last time. And as ye have heard, Antichrist shall come. Even now there are many Antichrists, whereby we know that it is the last time. These Antichrists are false Christs that are come on the scene. We are truly living in the last days. Now, I'm going to quote with this one quote from John MacArthur from his book called The Truth War. This is what he says. He says, the church today is quite possible more susceptible to false teachers, doctrinal saboteurs, and spiritual terrorists than any other generation in church history. Biblical ignorance within the church may well be, listen at this, may well be deeper and more widespread than any other time since the Protestant Reformation. He said, I am convinced that the greatest danger facing Christians today has infiltrated the church already. Countless false teachers already have prominent platforms in evangelical movement. And again, you know, he's given the warning here in regards to these false teachers. I want to say to you, be very careful in the latter days. Stick with the word of God. Judge the scholars as they talk about things. Judge what they say based on the word of God. Now, I got a few seconds left. If you don't know Jesus, I want to say to you, today is the day of salvation. The Bible says, whosoever shall call upon the name of the Lord, they shall be saved. I want to say to you, my friend, Jesus Christ died on the cross to give you life. Simply accept him today and you will have life. It's that simple. You're watching Your Future in Bible Prophecy. See you next week.
1: 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That's according, the number two, prophecy.org. And here's what's coming up on Don's schedule in the weeks ahead. Calvary Chapel Running Springs of Running Springs, California welcomes Don for a live interview on Bible Prophecy, Sunday, June 14th. 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
6: Good morning, friends. Great to see you. God bless you and welcome. If you have your Bibles, if you would open with me now to 1 John chapter 5. 1 John chapter 5, picking up in verse 6 today, with a message entitled, The Witness of Heaven. 1 John chapter 5, beginning in verse 6, if you'd follow along. This is he who came by water and blood, Jesus Christ. Not only by water, but by water and blood. And it is the Spirit who bears witness, because the Spirit is truth. Shall we pray together? Father, we thank you this morning for your word. We thank you that you have not left us without evidence and testimony concerning who you are. And we pray today that, Lord, it would just be that much more clear to us why we believe what we believe. And we thank you in Jesus' name. Amen. Amen. I always feel uneasy when I get a postcard in the mail that says I have to report for jury duty. There's never a good time for jury duty. Still, if you don't appear, it says on the back of that thing, like, you're going to be in trouble. So you have to take it seriously. And so reluctantly, you go to the courthouse and you wait until your name is called. And then they take you into that courtroom, and it's, wow, we're in a courtroom. And you wait to find out if you're going to be picked as a juror. And I was called as a potential juror for a man who was caught hosting fights between roosters. That's where roosters, if you don't know, they get in a ring. And if you bet on the right one and he wins, then you win. I was told after first service, I've never been to one of those, and they're illegal. So that's why I haven't gone. But they put razor blades on the talons of these roosters. It's terrible. It's a terrible thing. I had no idea. But the point was, they start asking who can be a juror on this trial. And it was amazing to me how many people like try to make excuses to avoid being on the jury. And I was thinking it, I just didn't verbalize it. But there were some elaborate stories. In fact, one lady, they would come up with these stories, and it's amazing how the discernment of the judge could see through it and say, no, that doesn't, you just stay put. People are like, ugh. But there was a guy that I actually became friends with. You know, you kind of make friends while you're waiting around. And like me, he was hoping not to get chosen. And when the judge called his name, he made up this crazy story about something like, I don't recall what it was, his love for roosters, or at one time he worked on a farm, or he owned them. But it was like this whole story, and he claimed he would be biased. The man was already guilty, and he would not be fit to sit on the juror, to be one of the selections. And the judge believed it. And he was dismissed from the courtroom. And as he was walking out, he looked over at me, he smiled, and he winked as if to say, beat that. However, I could not be dishonest, and I was chosen. Thankfully, the trial was dismissed the next day. But if you do serve on a jury, you get to see how the judicial system works, and you're sitting there in a courtroom, and witnesses are called to the stand, and the outcome of the trial so often depends on the testimony of the witnesses. In other words, witnesses matter, because the truth relies on who's speaking and the testimony that they provide. Well, here in 1 John chapter 5, the Apostle John takes us into God's courtroom, where he calls witnesses to the stand. You see, the first century church faced challenges similar to the ones we face today. And one of the main opponents John was confronting was a group known as the Gnostics. And the Gnostics taught a very dangerous and heretical doctrine that denied the atoning work of Jesus on the cross. And seeing that the church was on the front lines of a spiritual battle with their faith, the Apostle John reminded them of some crucial facts and witnesses to the truth that would strengthen their position and help them to stand firm. Now, the word witness appears several times in the section of this letter, and the root word for witness is the Greek word martus, and it means one who remembers or one who knows something by recollection and can tell us about it. A witness is a person who recalls and can describe what they have observed. It's also the root word where we get our English word for martyr, and it's used 168 times in the New Testament. Now, when it comes to the evidence for the deity of Jesus, his atoning work on the cross, and his resurrection, we can immediately point to the witness, number one, the witness of the word. That is the Bible, the scriptures. Now, many of you already know this, but let me remind you that the Bible is a collection of 66 books written by over 40 human authors over approximately 1,500 years of time from three different continents, from three different languages. And the authors consisted of kings and fishermen and priests and government officials and farmers and shepherds and doctors. But despite the diversity among its authors and the distance between them, by years and geographic location, there is this sense of consistency and unity that runs from cover to cover with common themes that are also found within it. For example, the Bible is divided into two parts. You have the Old Testament and you have the New Testament. And Jesus is the central figure in all of the scriptures. The whole book emphasizes and points to him. In the Old Testament, it predicts his coming and paves the way for his entrance into the world through prophetic scriptures. In the New Testament, it describes his coming and his work to bring salvation and redemption to mankind. Jesus is more than a historical figure. In fact, he's more than just a man. He's God, and he was God in the flesh, and his coming was the most significant event in world history. God himself became a man to give us a clear and understandable picture of who he is. In the New Testament, you find the Gospels provide clear evidence of the life and ministry of Jesus. The book of Acts clearly shows Jesus' ongoing work through the early church. The epistles serve as a witness to the ministry of Christ, and the book of Revelation is the climax of God's redemptive plan for mankind. In the book of John, chapter 5, verse 39, Jesus said it this way concerning the scriptures. He said, "You search the scriptures, for in them you think that you have eternal life, and these are they which testify of me." The word of God is a clear, undeniable witness. But John will point to other witnesses as well. Because the critics were asking these kinds of questions. Why should I believe that Jesus is God? Why should I believe that he is the second person of the Trinity? If you look at verse 6, the Apostle John, like a defense attorney, now gives us the second witness as he refers to the witness of the water and the blood. The witness of the water and blood. Verse 6, "This is he who came by water and blood, Jesus Christ." Not only by water, but by water and blood. Jesus was not a created being. He was God when he came, and he remains God. In the Gospel of John, John said it this way. John chapter 1 in verse 1. "In the beginning was the Word, and the Word was with God, and the Word was God. He was in the beginning with God. All things were made through him, and without him, nothing was made that was made." In chapter 1, verse 13, John said, "And the Word, that is Jesus, became flesh and dwelt among us, and we beheld his glory, the glory as of the only begotten of the Father, full of grace and truth. So Jesus came. That is a witness in itself. But John adds how he came. He came by water and by blood. It's a rather interesting phrase, isn't it? Coming by water and blood. Many have said that the next few verses here in John, 1 John, are the most challenging passages in the entire epistle. What does John mean when he says that he came by witness of water and blood? Let me present a couple of suggestions that people have offered. One suggestion is that the water and blood symbolize Jesus' death on the cross. Because you remember that after Jesus died, John was at the foot of the cross watching Jesus crucified. And after Jesus had expired, after he died, a soldier came and took a javelin and thrust it up through his side, the Bible says. And what came out? Blood and water. And therefore, there are those that say the blood and the water that John refers to here must have been referring to what happened there at the cross when he was pierced. The second suggestion is that the water refers to baptism and the blood would actually refer to communion. But that doesn't appear to have any real connection to the witness of the Father regarding the Son. But a third perspective, and this is the one that I personally lean toward and many scholars do as well, and that is this, that the water refers to Jesus' baptism and the blood signifies his death on the cross. Both of these events in the life and ministry of Jesus served as a key witness to the world, helping people to understand his life and ministry. First of all, the water at his baptism. When Jesus went to the Jordan River to be baptized by John the Baptist, he didn't go to be baptized because of his sins. Jesus was sinless. He went to be baptized to identify with sinners. In fact, when he came to the water, John tried to stop Jesus from being baptized. He said, I should be baptized by you. This doesn't seem right. Jesus said, John, it's fitting to fulfill all righteousness. And so there, John baptized Jesus when Jesus went under the water. When he came back up from the water, the Bible says that the Spirit of God descended upon him like a dove. And the Bible then declares that the Father spoke audibly there at the Jordan and testified, "This is my beloved Son in whom I am well pleased." The testimony of the Father. He couldn't hold it back. He just declared it, testified where? At the water. The beginning of Jesus's ministry. But it wasn't just the witness of the water, but also, John adds, of blood, which would refer to his death. At his death, Jesus hung upon the cross, dying for the sins of the world. Jesus, who is God in human flesh, paid the penalty for his creation in order that we could be redeemed. He identified with sinners at his baptism, but he took upon himself the penalty that sinners deserved at his death. Several events occurred after the resurrection that would serve as evidence. Can you think of a few? First of all, darkness that covered the land. The Bible tells us in Matthew chapter 27 in verse 45, from the sixth hour, darkness fell upon the land until the ninth hour. That was certainly a witness at Christ's death. Another witness was that of the veil in the temple was torn. Matthew chapter 27, verse 51 says, the veil of the temple was torn in two from the top to the bottom. God ripped the veil, if you would, opening up a window, a door into where the Ark of the Covenant sat. Another testimony on the day of his death, the Bible says that the graves were opened. This one is pretty amazing to me because it says in Matthew 27, around verse 51, it says the earth shook and the rocks were split and the tombs were opened and many bodies of the saints who had fallen asleep, meaning died, were raised and coming out of the tombs after his resurrection, they entered the holy city and appeared to many. What, could you just for a moment put yourself in that context? What would that be like? We just buried grandma like 3 months ago. And suddenly you're like, Graham? Like, what are you, like, there she is. Like, what are you doing here? I don't know. The grave opened and I'm here. What's for breakfast? I mean, we thought you would make it. I mean, this whole thing is just, it's just amazing to me. what happened. So overwhelming was God's miraculous testimony to Jesus that a hardened Roman centurion declared and witnessed in fear, truly, this was the Son of God. These events in Jesus' life, his baptism, the water, and his death, the blood, serve as clear witnesses. That is why John says it again. Notice this, don't miss it, in verse 6. Not only by water, but by water and blood. Why do you suppose that John would say that a second time? Was he just trying to be redundant, make a point? John mentions this a second time because of the heresy that was circulating. The Gnostics were claiming that Jesus was God's son at his baptism, but he wasn't his son on the cross. The false teachers claimed that Christ's spirit descended on him at his baptism, but it left him before the cross, implying that Jesus came through water and that Christ's spirit also came through the water, but not blood. What would that mean? It mean that his baptism showed he was the anointed of God, but the Jesus who was baptized was different from the Jesus who hung on the cross. They said the Spirit departed from him. That's completely false. And furthermore, denying Jesus' incarnation of being fully God and fully man and his substitutionary death, if that were true, what the Gnostics were saying, then that weakens the entire foundation of our salvation. Jesus could not reconcile us to God if he were not fully God and fully man. If he weren't, he could not conquer sin and death on our behalf. But the Bible says it very clear, folks, and take comfort in this. 2 Corinthians chapter 5, verse 21, it says, he became sin who knew no sin, that we might be made the righteousness of God in him. John refutes that false teaching by emphasizing he came by water and, to be clear, also by blood. The presentation of the witnesses. We have the word, we have the water, the blood. But John highlights another witness, which is the Holy Spirit of God, the witness of the Holy Spirit. Look at verse 6. And it is the Spirit who bears witness, because the Spirit is truth. During Jesus' ministry, he reached a point where he revealed to his disciples the full scope of his redemptive mission. He informed them of his death, of his resurrection, and his eventual ascension. But when the disciples first learned about these upcoming events, they were worried and troubled at the thought of Jesus not being with them. How can you have a king that's dead and still have a kingdom? It didn't make sense. They could not understand what he was saying. And if they did understand what he was saying, they would have been at the gravesite on the third day waiting for the stone to be rolled away. They did not understand it. They couldn't comprehend it. To comfort his discouraged disciples, Jesus made them a promise. And the promise had to do with the coming of the person of the Holy Spirit. You remember, in John chapter 14, Jesus said this to his disciples in verse 16. He said, I will pray the Father, and he will give you another helper, that he may abide with you forever. The Spirit, it says, of truth, whom the world cannot receive, because it neither sees him nor knows him, but you know him, for he dwells with you and he will be in you. I will not leave you orphans. I will come to you. Jesus then said a second time, John 14, verse 26, but the helper, the Holy Spirit, whom the Father will send in my name, what's he gonna do? Here's what the Holy Spirit's gonna do for you. He will teach you all things and he'll bring to remembrance all the things that I said to you. Again, this time, John chapter 15. It says, when the helper comes, whom I shall send to you from the Father, the Spirit of truth who proceeds from the Father, he will, notice the word, testify. He'll be a witness. He will testify of who? Of me, Jesus said. And finally, John chapter 16. Jesus said it again. When the Spirit, not if, but when the Spirit of truth has come, he will guide you into all truth. He will not speak of his own authority, but he will But whatever he hears, he will speak, and he will tell you of things to come. He will glorify me. He will take of what is mine and declare it to you. So here are the promises. There's a witness that you're going to have, the witness of the Holy Spirit. The Spirit is declaring. The Spirit is testifying. The Spirit is glorifying, bringing back to all remembrance, guiding into all truth. The Holy Spirit is the greatest witness of all. In fact, in 1 Corinthians chapter 2, Paul said it this way in verse 10. He said, but God has revealed them to us through his Spirit. For the Spirit, notice this, searches all things. Yes, the deep things of God. For what man knows the things of man except the spirit of man which is in him? Even so, no one knows the things of God except the Spirit of God. So the Spirit of God knows the things of God, takes those things and testifies and brings them to our awareness. The witnesses. We have the Word of God. We have the baptism of Christ. We have the death of Christ. Of course, we have the resurrection of Christ. We have the work of the Holy Spirit. All of these things testify to us concerning who Jesus is and what he has done. Now, how many of you today, by show of hands, have in your possession with you the New King James Version of the Bible this morning? Anybody? All right, some of you have that. How many of you have other translations of the Bible today? Raise your hand. How many of you, no, don't raise your hand if you don't have a Bible. I'm not gonna say that, don't say that. No condemnation, we need to get you a Bible. But here's what I want you to understand. I am teaching out of the New King James Bible. And here's something I need you to pay close attention. Some of your translations, if you have the NASB, the NLT, the NIV, the ESV, the you go on and on. There's a lot of great translations. What you're going to discover is that verses 7 and 8 found in the NKJV, that is the New King James Version, also in the King James Version, verses 7 and 8 is not found in those other translations. You're like, what? Did I get ripped off? What happened? What happened? Why? Where's my translation? How come it's not there? It's a really good question. I need you to pay close attention. First of all, those NKJVers, here's what it says in verses 7 and 8. For there are three that bear witness in heaven, the Father, the Word, and the Holy Spirit. These three are one. And there are three that bear witness on earth, the Spirit, the water, and the blood. And these three agree as one. Man, that is so precise, isn't it? About the Trinity. That is the clearest passage in all of the scriptures that we have. What this is referred to, why is it missing in the other translations? This is referred to as the Johannine comma. You say, oh boy, what exactly does that mean? It means, scholars point out that this particular comma, verses 7 and 8, was not originally part of 1 John. And the reason that they say that is that none of the oldest Greek manuscripts of 1 John contain those verses. And none of the early church fathers include it when quoting or referencing 1 John chapter 5. You say, well, how can that be? Quick history lesson, and I mean quick. For your benefit. In the 15th century, a man by the name of Erasmus was compiling what has come to be known as the Textus Receptus, which is, what is that? It is the printed edition of the Greek New Testament. And when he was putting together the first and second edition, he did not put in verses 7 and 8, this Johannine comma. However, there was pressure placed upon him by the Catholic Church and others who wanted it, demanded that it be included. And so Erasmus included it, this Johannine comma, and in later editions of the Textus Receptus, and they found their way into both the King James and the New King James. Now that is a convenient to have such an explicit statement confirming the Trinity in the Bible. But again, scholars have pointed out that in the original, that actually wasn't there. You say, well, what does that mean? Well, let me tell you what it doesn't mean. It doesn't mean that the doctrine of the Trinity is false or invalid, because in the totality of Scripture, the doctrine of the Trinity of God is woven into the fabric of the Bible. We see the Father, we see the Son, we see the Holy Spirit working together, equal and yet distinct persons. The most challenging truth of the Trinity, here it is that you can never fully explain it and perfectly understand it this side of heaven. I just want to put that out there. God is infinite. You know this. God is infinitely greater than we are. How can I fully understand all there is to know about God? I don't even fully understand his grace. I'm amazed by it. I don't fully understand his love. I don't fully comprehend the depths of God's sovereignty. I don't, but what I do understand, I'm grateful for. But the point is this: the Bible teaches the Father is God, that Jesus is God, and the Holy Spirit is God, and all of the attributes of deity are ascribed to each person of the Godhead. And the Bible teaches that there is only one God. Explain that to us. I just did. That is pretty much what you come away with. It just says it and I believe it. In fact, the word Trinity is not found in the Bible, nor is the word Bible found in the Bible. But the word Trinity is certainly, although not found in the Bible, is taught throughout the Bible. And it is the word we use to describe the triune nature of God. The triune God, three coexistent, co-eternal persons who are God. Now, over the years, people have done their best to actually try to explain the Trinity. When I was a little boy, I remember I must have been in kindergarten and I got a book that had a picture of an apple on it. And I can see it in my mind. And the whole point of this book showing an apple was to explain the Trinity. You have the skin, you have the meat of the apple, you have the seed. It's three different parts, but it's all one apple. I just say that might help you, but God is not an apple, just to be clear. Then they said, well, it's like an egg, man. You got the shell, you got the yolk, you got all that other stuff that's connected to it.
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7: We fight back against the contemporary idols and the creeds of our culture that tell our children to simply live your truth.

Welcome to Christ Meets Culture. I'm Pastor Rob Pacienza. One of the greatest questions facing Christian families today is this: will we pass on the faith to the next generation? We're living in a culture that is working overtime to disciple our children. Through screens, schools, entertainment, and social media, the next generation is constantly being shaped by competing visions of truth, identity, purpose, and morality. But God has not

The question is, who will disciple them and with what worldview? Let's turn to God's Word. This morning we look at Deuteronomy, found in the Old Testament, chapter 6, verses 4 through 12, in a message entitled Equipping the Next Generation. Deuteronomy is a series of sermons preached by Moses, preparing the people of God before they are about to enter into the Promised Land. Canaan was a pagan culture with many small g gods, a pluralistic pagan society, and Moses was preparing them for what it would look like to enter into this land and to live faithfully as citizens of the kingdom of God. Deuteronomy 6, verses 4 through 12. Hear, O Israel, the Lord, our God, the Lord is one. You shall love the Lord your God with all your heart, with all your soul, and with all your might. And these words that I command you today shall be on your heart. You shall teach them diligently to your children. You shall talk of them when you sit in your house and when you walk by the way, when you lie down and when you rise. You shall bind them as a sign on your hand and shall be as frontlets between your eyes. You shall write them on the doorpost of your house and on your gates. And when the Lord your God brings you into the land that he swore to your fathers, to Abraham, to Isaac, to Jacob, to give you, with great and good cities that you did not build, and houses full of good things that you did not fill, and cisterns you did not dig, and vineyards and olive trees you did not plant. And when you eat and are full, then take care, lest you forget the Lord who brought you out of the land of Egypt, out of the house of slavery. And the grass withers and the flower fades, but know not the word of our Lord. It stands forever. Amen. You may be seated. What's your aim? What's your ultimate purpose? If we can't answer that question, we will continually be frustrated and frustrate the people around us. Our late headmaster emeritus, Ken Wackus, often would recite the phrase, begin with the end in mind. There's a lot of things in which we can pursue when it comes to equipping the next generation. We can pursue equipping them how to walk and how to talk, how to clean their bedrooms and how to make friends, how to balance a budget and how to find a spouse, how to be employable and how to be a model citizen. But I want to propose to you this morning the ancient practice and the ancient calling of the people of God, beginning with the end in mind and their ultimate aim and purpose being to equip the next generation to live in Canaan, but not act like Canaanites, to live in this world, but not of this world. The first thing I want us to look at in our study of Deuteronomy 6 this morning is we equip the next generation to embrace the truth. We see this in verses 4 through 9. The one thing we owe the next generation is to tell them the truth. In our society today, it's fair to ask the question, what is truth and where can it be found? This statement in verse 4 is the preeminent expression of monotheism, which would be the foundational truth from the people of God from generation to generation. There is a God, and he is the creator, and he is sovereign. And because he alone is the creator, and he alone is sovereign, we teach our children and our grandchildren and the next generation in the covenant community that we owe our ultimate allegiance to him. That was the calling of God in Deuteronomy 6, and it's the calling of God for the church in the 21st century. Unfortunately, in our culture today, we're told that there is no such thing as absolute truth. I've shared it before, the math instructor in California that stated at the beginning of the school year that she will never mark a student wrong in math. Because what is true today will not be true tomorrow, and it would be

0: damaging to that child's self-esteem to tell them that they are wrong. I wish I had that math teacher in high school. Could you imagine? What's true today will not be true tomorrow. We will be damaging a child's self-esteem. Brothers and sisters, this is the world that we exist in. And we need to push back against it and say, no, there is such a thing called truth. We need to understand the truth that there is a God and He alone is one, and that this truth shapes all of life, and that there are horrible consequences for the next generation to reject this truth. And we need to double down as a church, every single one of us, and saying we are going to spend, amen, we can clap for that. We are going to spend our time and our money and our energy investing in the next generation to send them out into battle, not a battle of flesh and blood, but a far greater battle against the prince of darkness and against the enemy who fights against Christ and His church and His people. And you might say, well, we don't face and deal with the same gods and idols of Babylon and Canaan. Oh, yes, we do. We fight back against the contemporary idols and the creeds of our culture that tell our children to simply live your truth. The idol that love is love. The idol that gender is simply a social construct that we can define for ourselves what a man and a woman is. The cultural creed that homosexuality is normal and that the traditional nuclear family is actually oppressive to society. These are the idols of our culture that we must prepare and equip our children to push back against. And we must, as a church, declare to our children that you are not Canaanites, and send them out into Canaan to live in this world, but not of this world, and to reject the idols of our culture. We do not serve our children well by teaching them a spirit of self-dependence and self-righteousness. We serve our children and our grandchildren well to utterly depend upon Jesus and His gospel. And this is where the power is found. The power, the good news to equip the next generation is found in the one who would come thousands of years after this passage was written, who would perform a greater exodus than is what is written in the book of Exodus, that Jesus Christ would come full of grace and truth, and He wouldn't rescue us from physical bondage, but He would rescue us from spiritual bondage, that He would bring us and set us free from the bondage of sin and death. And it would be the calling of every generation to look to Jesus and live. The most important thing that we can pass along to the next generation is that they can't, but there is a God who can. They can't, but Jesus will. And He has. And He will continue to sustain our families and to sustain our children and sustain our covenant family and sustain our church by the same power that raised Jesus from the dead is the same power that operates in our churches and in our homes. And we need to depend upon that power as the only power that can raise our dead children from the dead and from the grave, and give them utter hope and assurance to not depend upon themselves or their own self-righteousness, but depend upon the only hope in life and death, the only hope that's found in Jesus Christ.
1: To reach the next generation, we must meet people where they're at. And we're doing that by using streaming, on-demand platforms and social media. And our goal is to make sure that biblical truth is accessible anywhere, anytime.
0: I think your father would be thrilled, Jennifer, to reach the masses with the gospel. For after all, he always used technology through the ministry of CRM to reach the generations with the life-changing message of the gospel.
1: That's right. And you know, the mission hasn't changed, just the methods. And it's our viewers and supporters that help make that possible.
0: Yes, this June, a generous donor will match dollar for dollar up to $1 million so that millions of more people hear biblical truth in this nation and beyond.
1: Well, that's wonderful. And I hope that you'll give today and help us reach the next generation.
0: Whenever you turn on the news, it's easy to be discouraged about the next generation. Barna research shows that nearly 70% of young people raised in the church will walk away from their faith as they enter adulthood. But that's not the full story. We have recently seen a rise in church attendance, a rise in spiritual hunger for the Word of God from the next generation. And so there's reason to have hope, but we shouldn't be surprised. What does Jesus say? I will build my church and the gates of hell will not prevail. God has always preserved a remnant of faithful men and women who love the Lord and they love his kingdom. One of those individuals in our generation is a young man who's doing it in a very unlikely place, college basketball.
2: The rebound and the outlet to Johnston.
3: Basketball is my identity. Everything of this world was my identity. I was a fan of Jesus. I admired him, but I didn't know him. I wasn't even playing. I went from starting to not playing. He was ripping away idols in my life. It's something I prayed for all year. I mean, ever since he took over my life, it's like, Lord, if you give me an opportunity to be in front of a microphone in front of millions of people, I pray that I proclaim your name and I do it boldly.
0: When did basketball become a passion for you?
3: Yeah, basketball became a passion for me early, when I was like 3 or 4 years old. And I grew up in a Christian home. I went to church every Sunday. But never really cracked open my Bible. Basketball was my identity. Everything of this world was my identity. And then I just added God to whatever I wanted to add him to. And then when things were going well, I kind of would just push him aside. But then when I needed him desperately, then I'd run to him and kind of just treated the Lord as like a genie God. I didn't have a high view of him or like a high view of his work. I didn't really understand like his love for me and what he did for me. And so then I go off to college and, you know, I'm claiming the Lord all throughout my career. But I wasn't living it. I wasn't walking it. I was a fan of Jesus. I admired him, but I didn't know him. And I always, when I would come home, I would see my brother in his lifestyle, like when Jesus took over his life. And I just remember always leaving the house, and I was like, man, there's something different about him, and I really want that. But I didn't know like how to get it. Like I was lost. And I shared with him how I was living my life, and he was like, Chase, you're the same dude who wears Christian bracelets, who wears a cross on your neck. You even post things on Instagram and Google over social media and claim the Lord. But I just want to be honest with you as a brother. If you were to die right now, you'd go to hell. And that really struck me. And he sent me a devotion on 1 John. And I'm reading it with like the first time of like a real intent of like really reading God's word. And 1 John 1:6 pops out to me. And it says, if you say you have fellowship with the Lord while you walk in darkness, you lie and do not practice the truth. And that was my life. And scales were removed from my eyes in that moment. And I just remember surrendering my life to the Lord. Like, God, change my heart. I want to live for you. I want to serve you. And wherever that takes me, I just want to be with you and serve you. So
0: I appreciate you sharing kind of that crisis of faith and how everything kind of came to light. And you understood that the only identity that matters is to have an identity in Christ. Now, our connection's an interesting one. I mean, mm-hmm. I knew of you in high school, obviously brought our kids to the game. I hope you don't mind me sharing this,
3: no,
0: but kind of randomly, a couple years ago, I got a direct message on Instagram from Chase, and you're basically, I'm paraphrasing, you know, we haven't connected in a few years. Can we have lunch? I want you to mentor me.
3: Mm-hmm. I mean, after the decision of putting my faith in Christ, I just started to like learn more about his word, and I really wanted to just continuously keep growing in him, but I knew I needed a leader in my life. And I went to Coral Ridge. I went to Coral Ridge from seventh grade to now. And I was like, man, I really want to, I know we had a pretty good relationship before I reached out, and I was just like, you know what, I want to reach out to him and see if he would respond, and I need someone that's going to lead me.
0: Yeah. And let me just say, I mean, I've just been so impressed with your eagerness and your hunger. I think of the Beatitude, blessed are those who hunger and thirst for righteousness. And I just want to publicly praise you and encourage you that you have been eager and hungry from day one to pursue the kingdom and his righteousness. And I think that's important for our audience to hear that the favor that you're experiencing now you know, we can't miss that this is not something that just happens instantly overnight. It has been a humility before the Lord that has brought his favor upon you.
3: Yeah, this year was the toughest toughest season of basketball in my walk with the Lord I've ever been in, but it was the best. It was the best as well. And I know that sounds like crazy. Like, how can it be the hardest but the best?
0: Yeah, explain that tension.
3: Because when you go through suffering and trials, like, that's the role of a Christian.
0: Yeah.
3: And when you're truly clung to the Lord, he uses that for his good and for his glory, for our good and his glory. I started the first 11 games, and we were 8-3 after our first 11 games. And I get called into the coach's office December 16th. I'll never forget the day. We lost to App State. And the next morning, I get called into his office, and he's like, you know, I want you to take a different role. I'm going to take you out the starting lineup. And I want you to embrace it. And I fought back for a little bit in that meeting, like, why? And started asking him questions. And he was like, you just need to trust me and trust that this is the best thing for the program. And there was in that moment, there was a lot of things I wanted to say, my flesh wanted to react to. But I just remember walking out of that office and walking back to my car. And I was just praying to the Lord, like, Lord, I don't know what you're doing, but I know you're going to use it, and I trust you, but this is hard, and I need you bad. Like, I need you really bad. And I called my parents, and my, you know, parents, they love their children. They want you to play, and they were upset. My family, just seeing how my family dealt with this year, like, carrying those burdens for them was super hard within itself. But in that, the Lord was teaching me, and he was ripping away idols in my life. He was ripping away the idol of wanting to start.
0: Yep.
3: And I remember, even before the season started, I remember on my knees praying to the Lord, like, Lord, if me starting or anything in my life is going to get in the way of the gospel advancing on this team, then rip it out of my life.
0: Yep.
3: So I can't forget that prayer if I'm going to pray boldly. And there's a scripture that I wanted just to read real quick. And Psalms 119:71 says, my suffering was good for me, for it taught me to pay attention to your decrees. And then Psalms 119:75 says, I know, O Lord, that your regulations are fair. You disciplined me because I needed it. Mm. And I remember after I read those two verses, I did a deep dive for like an hour and found myself on my knees like, God, you're so good and you're so faithful and I trust you and that you are going to use this. And I thank you for ripping this out of my life.
0: Absolutely. And I remember our conversations, we talked about having a platform, and you have a platform, Chase. Whether you're starting or playing a support role, God's brought you to High Point for a reason. And I think what's amazing is you fast forward through the season, you guys win another Southern Conference championship, and there you are in the first round playing against Wisconsin. Kind of walk us through that game and what the Lord is doing to you, the position he's giving you, and kind of what that moment was like on a national stage.
3: I went from starting to not playing, or when I did play, I got thrown in with the walk-ons for the last 4 minutes when we're up 50. Like, that was my role for 15 games leading up to March Madness. And then, like you said, the Big South Championship, he puts me in on Saturday and Sunday in the semifinals and finals, and I'm playing like 20 minutes, and then March Madness, I play 30. And it's just the story of the faithfulness of God.
0: What made you in that moment go, I'm just going to break and go to the other side of the court? Like, was that instinct? Was that the play? Like, tell us how that was designed.
3: Well, I saw the seconds on the clock, and so I was like, all right, if we get this rebound, we have to go pretty fast.
0: Yeah.
3: And I saw our point guard, Rob Martin, he went to, like, the free throw line, which is where us guards, the point guard and shooting guard, are supposed to go to clean up rebounds. I mean, that layup is hard because you don't have the backboard. Yeah. Most misses come off the back of the rim because your momentum's going so forward. Yep. And I couldn't take a dribble because I really would have fell over. I gave it everything I had on that play. Like, I was going fast. I gave it every sort of power I could to get up and finish it. So my mindset was just, you gotta make the layup, dude.
0: I screamed, I think, as loud as I've ever screamed in my life when that ball went in. And in that moment, God gives you this bigger platform than you could have ever imagined, right? You had a platform before, but now you're the guy that makes history.
3: That's crazy.
4: You had not hit a two-point shot all year long. You get the eventual game winner on your first. How'd that sound?
5: Yeah, it felt great. It felt great. First and foremost, I just want to give all glory to my Lord and Savior, Jesus Christ. It's been an unbelievable season. This is a group of guys that's built off John 15:13. We serve each other. We love each other. And we die for each other. I'm so grateful. Thank you so much.
4: Congratulations.
5: Appreciate you.
0: only the Lord could orchestrate a story like this.
3: Right.
0: Through all the ups and downs of basketball, and for you to be go from not starting to starting to having the ball in your hands with the final seconds to go, to give you that opportunity to preach the gospel to millions, only the Lord could do that. And just want to thank you on behalf of our ministry, our church, our school, and I know Christian athletes that are looking to you. Thank you for paving the way and using your platform in such a profound way to share Christ, to remind us that he is preeminent and that he's our identity and our rock, whether we're starting or whether we're playing a support position and we're serving our other teammates, but in all things, making Christ preeminent. Proud of you.
3: I really appreciate you.
0: I pray that you're encouraged by the witness and the testimony of Chase Johnston. He represents a remnant of the next generation who has committed their lives to live boldly for Jesus Christ. But listen to me very carefully. This doesn't happen by accident. This doesn't happen overnight. This is formed over the years, intentional discipleship and intentional commitment to raising up the next generation with a biblical worldview and with a foundation that's unwavering in this cultural moment. It happens through parents that are committed to family worship and discipleship, through families that are committed to grounding their homes and their children with a biblical worldview and a solid foundation for all of life, and churches who are committed to preaching the whole counsel of God and applying it to what's happening in our culture. Look at this book. This is called Lessons on Liberty.
6: There are few things as enjoyable as passing the beautiful, timeless truths of America's Christian heritage on to the next generation. 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
0: Whenever the people of God faced cultural opposition, they were always called by God to return to his word, to read it, to be firmly grounded and rooted in it, and then pass it down to the next generation. That's actually what we see in Deuteronomy chapter 6. It contains an ancient Jewish prayer called the Shema. That prayer is central to Judaism and should be central to the Christian life because Jesus actually pointed back to it. Deuteronomy 6 and the prayer of the Shema begins with a declaration, "Hear, O Israel, the Lord our God, the Lord is one." This is a call to listen, to obey, to understand that the Lord is sovereign and that he is central in the life of the people of God. But it then goes on to say something very important. It goes on to say that you shall love the Lord your God with all your heart, with all your soul, and with all your might. This is a central call to the people of God to ground their love exclusively to God and to his work and his word in the life of a believer. But we often stop there with the Shema, because then it goes on to say how we pass down these truths to the next generation. It says, "These words I command you today, they shall be on your heart. You shall teach them diligently to your children." And then it goes on to say, "Talk about them when you sit in your house and when you walk by the way, when you lie down and when you rise." What is the Shema? What is this command telling us? It's telling us that God's word should not be contained to our personal private devotion and reading and studying, but that the word of God should shape all of life from the moment we rise to the moment we go to bed, when we're walking out on our in the streets, when we're walking outside our homes, when we're going to our places of work, when our children are being sent off to school. They should have the word of God firmly rooted and grounded in their life so that they have what we call a biblical worldview. Here's the reality. Someone or something is always going to be shaping and discipling the next generation. The question is it the family? Is it the church? Or is it going to be social media? Is it going to be our culture? Let's be a people in the church in the 21st century that are committed not only to the Word of God, but making sure that it's shaping all of life for ourselves and for the next generation. Let's make sure that we prioritize a biblical worldview in our homes, in our churches, in all of the ways in which we are discipling and raising up the next generation. We have a captive audience. The next generation is watching the church in the 21st century. They're watching what we're prioritizing. They're watching how we react. They're watching how we live our lives out with a consistent biblical worldview, faithful to the Lordship of Jesus Christ in all of life. Let's model for them well what it means to live as citizens of the kingdom of God. That's exactly why Coral Ridge Ministries is committed to the creation and the curation of resources from a biblical worldview.
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0: The next generation will believe something. The question is whether we will faithfully share the hope of the gospel or allow the world to deceive them. So are you willing to do your part? I want to thank you for joining me today in this new season of ministry here on Christ Meets Culture. And remember, the culture may change, but Christ remains the same.
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11: Hello, and thank you for watching His Channel. With an international update, I'm Brian Perez. U.S. Secretary of State Marco Rubio announced new sanctions against more than 100 members of Nicaragua's regime in response to the death of a 73-year-old political prisoner. Brooklyn Rivera died in state custody late last month, nearly 3 years after being arrested and subjected to conditions of forced disappearance. He was shown in a dramatically critical health condition by the ruling communists days before his death. Rubio said the U.S. will not ignore the regime's responsibility for the horrific death of Rivera. He accused top official Lumberto Campbell Hooker of having direct involvement in denying medical care to Rivera and preventing his family from burying his remains. Rivera was a leader of Nicaragua's Miskito indigenous people who for decades opposed dictator Daniel Ortega. He traveled to Geneva, Switzerland and denounced the Ortega regime at a UN forum on indigenous people in April of 2023. In response, Ortega banned Rivera from returning to his own country. Rivera managed to sneak back into Nicaragua and lived in hiding until law enforcement arrested him on unclear charges. Venezuela's acting president, Delcy Rodriguez, met with Turkish President Recep Tayyip Erdogan in Istanbul for talks aimed at deepening cooperation, particularly in trade, energy, and mining. Rodriguez assumed office after U.S. forces captured former President Nicolas Maduro in January. She arrived in Turkey following a visit to India focused on strengthening energy ties. Turkey and oil-rich Venezuela have forged close ties over the past decade, strengthened by Maduro's support for Erdogan after a failed coup attempt in 2016. Ankara frequently backed Maduro diplomatically. The two countries signed agreements to cooperate in energy and gold trade despite international sanctions. The meeting at Istanbul's Dolmabahce Palace also addressed steps to raise bilateral trade from $448 million in 2025 to a targeted $3 billion. South African President Cyril Ramaphosa announced his government will take major steps to crack down on illegal immigration, including the creation of a population register that contains biometric data for every person in the country. Ramaphosa said the register would replace the antiquated and fallible paperwork currently in place. So-called green books have been standard identification in South Africa since 1986, replacing the apartheid-era population register. The books resemble passports with green covers that are embossed with South Africa's coat of arms. South Africa began phasing them out in 2013, replacing them with a smart ID card that includes a microchip with biometric data, but the green books were still accepted as valid identification until now. Ramaphosa conceded the outmoded green books have enabled identity theft by undocumented immigrants and criminal syndicates. While existing plans to phase them out by 2029, we're not moving quickly enough to combat fraud. And an American cybersecurity firm has found China Nexus cyber actors increased targeted intrusion activity by 38% in 2025 as Chinese hacking groups accelerated their exploitation of corporate technology systems and artificial intelligence tools. CrowdStrike made the findings in its 2026 Global Threat Report, which it framed around the Chinese regime's efforts to, quote, steal AI capabilities it can't build. The report said China Nexus adversaries repeatedly targeted internet-facing edge devices such as VPN appliances, firewalls, and gateways. With an international update on his channel, I'm Brian Perez. Thank you for watching, and God bless.

0: Join us for the Word for Today with Pastor Chuck Smith of Calvary Chapel, Costa Mesa. Our desire is to know Christ and to be conformed to His image by the power of the Holy Spirit. The ministry of Calvary is dedicated to the teaching of God's Word and its practical application to our lives. Let's join the service already in progress as we study the Word for Today.
1: Let's turn to the fourth chapter of Matthew, verse 1 for our scripture today. Then was Jesus led up of the Spirit into the wilderness to be tempted by the devil. Temptation is a problem that we all have to deal with. It is Satan's chief weapon to lure you away from God's perfect plan and will for your life. To yield to temptation can alienate you from your fellowship with God. And all of us, at times, are exposed to and oftentimes yield to temptation. Temptation always involves putting my fleshly desires over the desires of God for my life, doing what pleases me more than what pleases God. Temptation usually offers immediate gratification and happiness, but the end result is always emptiness and misery. The reasonable man will always stop and ask the question, if I do this, what are possible consequences of my doing it? God calls on us to reason things out, think it through. Does it really make sense? Or is there no sense, which is in reality nonsense? God said in Isaiah 1:18, "Come now, let us reason together, saith the Lord. Though your sins be as scarlet, you can be as white as snow." And God is asking you to be reasoned, think it through. In Romans 12:11, the Lord said, "I beseech ye therefore, brethren, by the mercies of God, that you present your bodies as a living sacrifice, holy and acceptable unto God, which is your reasonable service." It makes sense to offer yourself unto God. It's reasonable service. Peter wrote in 1 Peter 3:15, "But sanctify the Lord God in your hearts, and be ready always to give an answer to every man that asks you a reason for the hope that is in you with meekness and fear." Be able to give to people an answer. Give them the reasons why you have your hope in Jesus Christ. The problem with temptation began very early in the biblical story of man. God had placed Adam and Eve in a perfect environment, the Garden of Eden. There was no air pollution, no water pollution, even no thorns to be pricked by. I have read that thorns are undeveloped blossoms. If that is true, and in the kingdom age, the curse of sin will be removed, it would mean that every thorn would blossom out. Can you imagine how beautiful the desert would be if every thorn became a blossom? The saguaro cactus, oh my, how beautiful it would be if each one of those thorns were a beautiful blossom. And the Bible prophesies that the desert will blossom as a rose. And surely it will be beautiful to see the desert when every thorn has become a blossom. You could not really imagine a better environment than Adam and Eve enjoyed there in the Garden of Eden. Every need was abundantly provided for. There was an abundance of exotic fruit and vegetables. There was a perfect climate. There were no fear of animals, for they were all as household pets. And above all, there was this open communion with God. There was only one no-no, and that was the tree, the fruit of the tree that was in the midst of the garden. And God told Adam and Eve that fruit was deadly. They were not to eat of it, for if they did, they would surely die. Now, enter into the garden, Satan, in the form of a serpent or a dragon. And remember, Adam and Eve had no fear of animals or beasts, and so perhaps floating in the air, because a part of the curse for the dragon was that it would have to be on the ground. Floating through the air, and of course, where did the Chinese get this idea of dragons? And, you know, as they're sort of have an illusion of floating through the air. And they believe that it goes back to the Garden of Eden. Satan was pointing out to them the fruit that God said you're not to eat of it, and suggesting that God wasn't really fair to them, that he was holding back something that was desirable and something that was very, very good. There are usual aspects to temptation. In appearance, it's beautiful. The lust of the eye is attractive. It looks extremely delicious, mouth-watering good, the lust of the flesh. And it will make you like God, the pride of life. The Apostle John wrote, "For all that is in the world, the lust of the flesh, the lust of the eyes, the pride of life, is not of the Father, but it is of this world." Look at our world today, and we see the ugliness that sin has brought into the world. The tragic consequences to Adam and Eve's yielding to the temptation to eat of that fruit. All of the evil that rises from man being ruled by his flesh. As we read in Romans 5:12, "For by one man's sin entered the world, and death by sin, so that death passed unto all men, for all sin." And then look at the sorrow and the pain that has plagued the human race as the result of Adam and Eve's sin. None of us escapes the sorrow. Sooner or later, we will all experience death. All because one man yielded to the temptation. So many times when we're tempted, we think, well, if I yield to the temptation, it's only going to affect me. It's not going to harm others. I'm the only one that's going to suffer for it. But that's wrong. It usually has a domino effect, so that it does affect you, yes, but it always involves others too who are affected by it. Here's a man married to the wife of his youth. He has a beautiful family and lovely children, but somehow the euphoria of first love has worn off in the marriage, and the true love is now there, that binding love that holds them together. But at work, Well, there's this attractive young gal who is smiling at him and makes conversation with him, and he invites her to go out to a coffee break and so forth, and they begin to meet regularly, drink coffee together, and talk and converse, and he begins to imagine himself in love with this beautiful young secretary. And he finds himself in bed with her. And then he hears that she is pregnant. And now he is living in a hell, because he has a wife and children at home, and he has that love for them, but he is actually caught up in this relationship, and he's torn between the two, and he is living in a proverbial hell because of his mixed emotions. The desires to be with his wife and family, and yet the pressure of actually taking care of this young girl that he is impregnated. And so it's a living torment, a hell that he is in. Twice we are told in the book of Proverbs, there is a way that seems right to man, but the end of that is death. Yielding to temptation will always bring ultimate sorrow. How quickly a person who yields to temptation becomes a victim and a slave of sin. In our text, we find that Jesus is tempted by the devil. He had not been eating for 40 days. He'd been fasting, and he is now hungry. They say that when a person does go on a fast, that after 8 days, you will usually lose your appetite. And then you can go for several days without even being hungry. But once you get hungry again, after having lost your appetite, they say it is important that you eat, because you are now beginning to starve to death. Your body is feeding on itself, and it won't last long unless you get some nourishment and some food into your stomach. And so I've never fasted that long, and I don't know, but that's what they tell me. And so I'll take their word for it. I don't think I want to prove it. But the fact that Jesus is now hungry after the 40 days of fasting would indicate that he is now beginning to starve to death. And this is when Satan comes to tempt him. And the temptation was, turn that stone into bread, you know, and use your divine powers to actually curry to your flesh and use it for your fleshly purposes. And you know, it's really a typical temptation of Satan. If God has gifted you with certain gifts, why not use them for your own benefit? Use them really to use on yourself, and rather than to glorify God, and enrich yourself as a result of the talents or abilities that God has given you. And so many people do prostitute the gifts of God that are given to them to use them for their own glory and for their own enrichment. You think about Hollywood and all of those talented people there, how that they are using their talent, God-given talents, really for their own glory and for themselves. Or, unfortunately, many times there are evangelists, TV evangelists, who do the same thing. So the temptation of Satan was appealing to the lust of their flesh. The second temptation that the devil gave to Jesus was, he took him to the pinnacle of the temple. And there in Jerusalem, he suggests that since he was the Son of God, he should jump from the pinnacle of the temple. Imagine what, you know, a sensation you will be. Everybody will come running up expecting you to be crushed and broken, but you stand up and there's no problem, and you'll suddenly have the ears and the minds and the hearts of all of the people as they'll be worshiping you as God and all. And so he is actually quoting scripture to Jesus. He said, you know, the scripture says he will give his angels charge over you. They'll keep you in all of your ways. They'll bear you up lest at any time you dash your foot against a stone. And so using, again, your supernatural powers and using him to baffle and amaze people and to draw attention to yourself. I think of the professional actors and actresses and athletes who are seeking to become idols before the people in order to be worshipped by the crowds. I love watching football on television, and I notice how that so often when a fellow will make a spectacular catch or whatever, he will really do his little dance, his little parade there in the end zone, and drawing the attention of the crowd and just you know, feeding off of the cheers and all of the crowd that is there. That is the temptation that is referred to as the pride of life, the desire for the applause of the people. In the third temptation, Satan took Jesus to a high mountain. He showed him the kingdoms of the world, and he promised Jesus, if you will bow down and worship me, I will give to you these kingdoms, for they are mine, and I can give them to whomever I wish. Jesus did not dispute Satan's claim, but acknowledged that it was a legitimate claim, that the world did belong to him at the present time, but he came to redeem the world so that it would become God's once again. But the price was his life. It was an awful price that he had to pay to redeem the world from the power of Satan. But he was willing to pay that price. Now Satan is offering him, look, you don't have to pay the price. If you'll just bow down and worship me, I'll give it to you. And you don't have to go to the cross. You don't have to go God's way. You can shortcut God's plan, and you can have it now. Just bow down and worship me. And so many times, Satan is offering immediate fulfillment, immediate pleasure. You don't have to take God's way. You don't have to go God's path. I'll give it to you now. Just worship me, and you can have it now. God's path is too hard. My path is easy, Satan says. Just bow down and worship me, and all of the glory will be yours. It's important to note how Jesus overcame the temptations. In every case, he used the scriptures. When Satan would offer him these things, he would say, "It is written, man shall not live by bread alone, but by every word that proceeds out of the mouth of the Father. It is written." And always he answered the temptation with the Word of God and the Scriptures. And that shows us how important it is to get the Word of God deeply ingrained in our hearts and in our minds, so that when Satan does come, we'll be able to resist the temptation, having the strength of God's word at our disposal. In Psalm 119, David said, "Thy word have I hid in my heart, that I might not sin against thee. Again in Psalm 119, how can a young man cleanse his way? By taking heed to your word. Knowing the word of God is the first line of defense against temptation. Jesus knows how powerful temptation can be. We read in Hebrews 4:15, for we do not have a high priest who cannot sympathize with our feeling of weakness, but he was in all points tempted like we are, and yet without sin. And thus we can call upon him in the hour of temptation because he understands what we're going through. We saw the horrible consequence of Adam yielding to the temptation and bringing into the world death. But we need to look at the ultimate consequences of Jesus overcoming the temptation, and he brings to us life by trusting and believing in him. So we see the wonderful benefits of what Jesus has done for us. He said, I've come that you might have life, and that more abundantly. Paul wrote in Romans 5:17, for if by one man's offense, that is Adam's, death reigned over all, how much more shall they who have received the abundance of grace and the gift of righteousness reign in life by one, even Jesus Christ? So one man's yielding to temptation brought death and misery to all of mankind. And so also by one man's victory over temptation, he has brought life to all who will identify with him and believe in him. To overcome temptation, you must first of all know the Word of God thoroughly. Study the Bible. Fill your heart with the word of God. Thy word have I hid in my heart that I might not sin against thee. Two, consider the ultimate results of yielding to sin. Look what the consequences in your life if you yield. And then ask Jesus, three, to help you and to give you strength because he understands what it's about. And then finally, listen to and obey the voice of the Holy Spirit who is warning you against doing it. He is there to say, no, don't take that path. You can have only one of two possible results, death or life. Listen to Satan, and you'll be related to Adam in death. Listen to the Holy Spirit, and you'll be related to Christ in life. Temptation. Oh, yeah. We all know what that's about. But the problem or the issue is, am I yielding to the temptation, or am I standing strong against it through his help and through the power that he gives to me? Have I turned to him in the time of temptation and found that he is able to do exceeding abundantly above all that I could ever do for myself? For he can give me victory over the temptations when I put my trust, confidence, and faith in him. Father, we thank you for the victory that we can and do experience over the temptations of the enemy. And Lord, we pray that you'll help us, that we might, O Lord, just really stand in that victory that is ours in Christ Jesus. Lord, bless, we pray. Guide us, Lord, and use us as your instruments. And may we, Lord, bring glory to you through living a life that is pleasing to you. And may that, Lord, be the primary purpose of our life, to just bring glory and praise to your name. Lord, help in Jesus' name we pray. Amen. Shall we stand? The pastors are down here at the front to minister to you today. If you are going through a temptation, and if maybe you've even succumbed to that temptation, and you've gone that next step, you find yourself sort of in this trap, and you just can't see your way out, the Lord can make a way, and will make a way, if you'll just but give him the opportunity to do so. So we would encourage you, as we're dismissed, come on forward and just ask these fellows, pray for me. I'm going through a heavy experience and I need the Lord's help. And where two or three agree on earth is touching anything, the Bible said it will be done. And so God will help you today and God will deliver you today if you'll just give him but the opportunity to do so. And so may you be set free today. May you go from this place delivered and set free by the power of God's Holy Spirit, and free to worship him and free to serve him, and just freed from that miserable condition of doing what you know you shouldn't do, but not being able to do anything about it. May you experience his help and just be freed from that power of darkness holding you today. So God bless you and be with you, strengthen you, cause you to abound in all things in Christ, living a life of victory over the power of sin and over the power of darkness that would hold you as a slave if you submit and yield to it. The Lord bless thee.
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1: Yesterday's prophecies for today's world.
2: When anyone, anywhere, responds to this knowledge by having a desire to know this God, God will move heaven and earth to get the message to you.
1: And now, the continuation of Hal Lindsey's Bible study, the Book of Revelation.
2: In this modern age, especially up until about 15 years ago, it was difficult for anyone to accept the fact that demons really, truly exist. And yet the Bible speaks of them with the same straightforwardness and candidness that it does any other detail. And I can tell you, I've come face to face with them. I have been involved in exorcisms. And it wasn't a psychological exercise, believe me. I had my shirt cut off my back as I ducked a guy that swung at me with a butcher knife. When I was talking to him, the demon in him spoke in another voice to me. And strangely enough, they need to get a new line because they talk a lot like they did in the Bible. The demons say, "I know who you are." I said, "And I know who you are." But I don't say that as if, you know, it's something that we can play with. It's not something we play with. Or it's not something we should ever seek. But pure evil does exist. And it has two sources. One is the fallen nature that we're all born with. And the other has to do with the fallen angels that followed Satan and became known as demons. And the book of Revelation, more than any other book, points out that the movements of man and some of the most insane, destructive things that he does is the direct result of the action of these demons playing upon the fallen natures that man has, and playing upon the weaknesses that they know much better than any psychologist will ever know, because they're supernatural. And they know what we think. So I'm thankful, just to give you a little cheerier note, the Bible says, "Greater is he who is in you than he who is in this world." And if you have the Holy Spirit living within you, then demons cannot come in and take possession of you. However, if you're out of fellowship long enough, they can have quite an influence on you. And so that's a tremendous motivation to stay in fellowship with God. Because if we're out playing games with God and there's sin in our life that we're not confessing, and we're not confessing something and turning to God and depending upon the Holy Spirit to give us power over these things, then they can lead us on a very destructive course. But why do I say this? Well, let's read the first few verses of Revelation chapter 9, where we start off with the introduction of something that's added to the trumpet judgments. Because it says, look at the last.

0: last verse of chapter 8. This will give us an idea of this. Verse 13. Then I looked and I heard an eagle flying in mid-heaven saying with a loud voice, "Woe, woe, woe to those who dwell on the earth because of the remaining blasts of the trumpet of the three angels who are about to sound." So he says there are going to be three woes. In other words, the last three trumpets are labeled also as woes. And this word means something of unprecedented catastrophe and suffering and destruction. So the last three trumpets are also called the three woes. And I don't mean that in the sense of saying to a horse, "Whoa." I mean in the sense of absolute dread and catastrophe. So in chapter 9, verse 1, then the fifth angel sounded, and I saw a star from heaven, or literally in the Greek, it's a star out of heaven, which had fallen to the earth, and the key of the bottomless pit was given to him. Now, the star that falls is obviously what? A person, huh? Because he's given a personal pronoun name, and it says a key is given to him, and it is Satan. You're absolutely right. Now, the verb that's used here that says he, which had fallen to the earth, it's in the perfect tense, perfect active participle. What that means is this, that at a point of time before this, this person called the star had been cast out of heaven with a result that he is permanently casted out. That's the significance of the perfect tense. Now, this means that from this point on, the star, who is Satan, has no more access to heaven, but he is focused. Now, because he is barred from heaven, his whole attention is turned to destroying this planet. And this is a time when you would never want to be here. Look at the last part of verse 17 where Jesus says, "Do not be afraid. I am the first and the last and the living one. I was dead and behold, I'm alive forevermore. And I have the keys of death and hell." That's emphasized. And he is the one that gives Satan the key to hell. And there is released from there, it says in verse 2, and he opened, literally, the abyss, and smoke went up out of the abyss like the smoke of a great furnace, and the sun and the air were darkened by the smoke of the abyss. Then out of the smoke came locusts upon the earth, and power was given them as the scorpions of the earth have power. They were told, literally, they were forbidden not to hurt the grass of the earth, nor any green thing, nor any tree. Remember in chapter 8, it says a third of all trees were burned and all grain, but there's still some grass. Different word. So they are forbidden not to hurt any, the two-thirds of the trees that are left. They are not to hurt any of the green things, including whatever grass is left. But it says, but only the men who do not have the seal of God on their foreheads. So who are they? Unbelievers. Because every believer by this point will have the seal of the Holy Spirit on the forehead. As opposed to what? The number of the Antichrist. So every person who doesn't have the seal of God, which means they're not believers, they are to torment them. And this is interesting that it says here that they're not to kill them. Goes on, and we read, it says, and they were not permitted to kill anyone, but to torment for 5 months, and their torment was like the torment of a scorpion when it stings a man. You know, I've seen documentaries of people out in the Libyan desert, and a scorpion would hit them in the foot, and you can't imagine how they, even the bravest of a man would scream in agony and pain, because apparently it's really, really something horrible. And it says that something is going to torment the people who are unbelievers during this time, like the sting of a scorpion. Now, who are these demonic creatures that are described as locusts? We'll see in a moment, they're not really locusts. In verse 4 of 2 Peter chapter 2, for if God did not spare angels when they sinned, but cast them into hell and committed them to pits or the abyss of darkness reserved for judgment, and did not spare the ancient world, but preserved Noah, a preacher of righteousness, which with 7 others, when he brought out a flood upon the world of the ungodly. So here it mentions that God confined the angels who were in the days of Noah, fallen angels. And it's connected with the days of Noah and the flood. And the word here, it says he confined them to hell. It's not the word Hades. In fact, this is a Greek word that's only used once in the New Testament. It's the word Tartarus, T-A-R-A-T-U-S. And it is connected with this place called the Great Abyss. And when you begin to put all of this together, you know, it would blow your mind if I really got into what happened before the flood. So I won't run you off this early. But demons are reported as having a very direct responsibility for what happened that resulted in such tremendous evil that God had to wipe out all man on this earth except for the believers. There were only 7 left. And these demons were locked up because they were so vicious. They left their first estate and their proper place, the book of Jude says. And they've been locked up all of this time, and yet Jesus, when he kicks Satan out of heaven, gives him the key to let these out. And this begins to give more depth of knowledge to something Jesus said. Remember when he said, as in the days of Noah, so shall the coming of the Son of Man be? Because the same vicious demons, apparently some are much more vicious than others, the same vicious demons that were there and caused the mankind to just be destroyed are going to be released again. Let's see what happens. I will have some good news, by the way. The book of Revelation is a book God commands us to read over and over again. He promises us a blessing. But it is heavy reading, if you understand. I think the reason he wants us to do it is because once we see what he says is coming, we get a much better appreciation of what Jesus has done for us. Verse 6, in those days, men will seek death and will not find it. They will long to die, and death flees from them. God is supernaturally not even going to let people take their life. The torment that comes with these demons is so horrible for a period of 5 months that people just want to die, and they'll try in every way to die, but they can't. Then it says, verse 7. Now I want you to read with me very carefully what it says here. Verse 7. The appearance of the locust was like. Now what is, the minute you say that, you're describing something and you say it's like this. What do you mean? It's right, exactly. In other words, you're saying it isn't a locust, but it looks something like it. Now he, all through this, he's going to keep saying like, because here is a first century man who has time traveled up to the 21st century, and he had the opportunity, if you can call it an opportunity, to see what is going to happen in our soon future. Brought back to his own time and told to write about what he saw and heard. And now in that mode, he, a first century man, is trying to describe what he actually witnessed. That's why he uses it, appearance like and so forth. Okay, with that now in mind, let's read it. The appearance of the locust was like horses prepared for battle. And on their heads appeared to be crowns like gold, and their faces were like the faces of men. All right, now, this is why if you're going to study the Bible, you need to learn something about the history of the time in which it was written, okay? Now, a horse prepared for battle. What kind of a horse would be prepared for battle, and how would it be prepared for battle? Well, you'd have to go to the Roman legions, wouldn't you? They would go into battle with their horses draped with armor. And so when it says a horse prepared for battle, you think of a horse that's got this armor that is sewed together and draped on the horse. And that's so that you don't ride out there and a lance hits the horse and down you go, or an arrow hits him. So they had elaborate armor that they would drape on the horse. And so whatever this thing is, he says, this locust reminds me of a horse that's prepared for battle. And by that, he means it's got this elaborate armor on it. Okay? All right. And it's a strange horse because it says, and on their heads appeared to be a crown like gold. Appeared to be. And their faces were like faces of men. Now, have you ever seen a scorpion like that? Or something, a horse like that? It's a weird horse, huh? All right. And then it says, and they had hair like the hair of women, and their teeth were like the teeth of lions. They had breastplates like breastplates of iron, and the sound of their wings is literally like the thunder of chariots and many horses rushing to battle. And they have tails like scorpions, and stings in their tails is their power to hurt men for 5 months. And they have a king over them, the angel of the abyss. His name is in Hebrew, Abaddon, and in Greek, Apollyon. Now, isn't that interesting? You know, the Holy Spirit rarely ever goes to that much trouble to explain about something. He gives both the Hebrew name and the Greek name. And both in Hebrew and in Greek, this word means the ultimate destroyer. This is not Satan. This is some, you know, Ephesians chapter 6 tells us that demons are well organized into ranks, and they are super disciplined into certain levels and ranks. And this apparently is one of the higher echelon of Satan's fallen angels. And he is a king over this group that has been released from hell, that actually came into power once before, just before the flood in the days of Noah. And it says he is going to wreak destruction. Are you following me? I'm trying to be as faithful to what the Word of God says as I can be. I don't want to add anything to it. I'm just trying to understand it. As a 21st century man, looking at it through the eyes of a first century man. But this Apollyon, he is apparently someone who is really pure evil, almost as evil as Satan. Listen, some of these computer games, the result of some of these computer games, I believe that there's almost, in some cases, I'm sure there's a demonic influence in them, because it develops such a callousness about killing. After all, it's a game. And when you, in the game, hit somebody and blood splatters everywhere and so forth, it develops a mindset for that. We're creating real monsters through these things. You know, when you throw the Bible out, you can't explain a lot that's going on today, because only the Bible tells what's the source of some of the behavior we see today. And these demons, God said that as time for this period to happen, and just before he takes every living believer out of this world in a flash of a second, that rapture, the great snatch, when he's going to snatch up every living believer in a moment of time, Bible said just before that, God was going to remove his restraint over man. And you see it. Listen, the only reason this world has lasted as long as it has is because the Holy Spirit has been restraining the natural evil in our fallen natures, and he has kept bound angels that are so vicious that they would incite the unbeliever to unbelievable acts of horror. Well, we see all of that happening. And the next phase that we go to, or verse 12, it says, the first woe is past. Behold, two woes are still coming after these things. And then the sixth angel sounded, and I heard a voice from the four horns of the golden altar, which is before God. You know, God has the real tabernacle in heaven, of which the one on earth was a copy. And the four horns of the golden altar are the place of sacrifice where prayer is offered up inside the Holy of Holies. And the voice comes from this golden altar, which has all of the prayers of the believers. And it says the source of releasing this next judgment comes from the prayers of the saints. Then the sixth angel sounded, and I heard the voice from the four horns of the golden altar, which is before God. One saying to the sixth angel who had the trumpet, release the four angels who are bound at the great river Euphrates. And the four angels who had been prepared. Now look at this. The four angels who had been prepared for the hour and the day and the month and the year were released so that they would kill a third of mankind. Jesus said, let not your hearts be troubled, neither let them be afraid. You believe in God, believe also in me. In my Father's house are many mansions. I go to prepare a place for you, and if it were not so, I would have told you. And if I prepare a place for you, I will come for you, that you may be with me where I am. And he says, and this I say to you, Paul said, by the word of the Lord. He said that the Lord will come with the voice of the archangel, the trumpet of God. The dead in Christ shall rise first. Then we who are alive and remain shall be caught up together to meet them in the air. And so shall we ever be with the Lord. Wherefore, comfort one another with these words. You know, as we study this book, we see things being fulfilled right before our eyes. And I'll relate this to a lot of things in the Ezekiel factor next week. But we see all of this being fulfilled right before our eyes. And instead of being terrified and afraid, we need to be excited and with full hope and be seeking to introduce the saving faith of Jesus Christ as many as we can, because our time here is very short. If you have the guts to be a real revolutionary, come forward right now and accept Jesus Christ as your real revolutionary, and he'll make a revolutionary that'll change lives. Thank you so much for standing with me as a watchman on the wall. I pray daily that he will reward your faithfulness and protect and prosper you in these difficult times. Thank you again for being a vital part of my team.
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2: Welcome to Brad Dacus Live. I'm Brad Dacus, president and founder of the Pacific Justice Institute. Today we have a special guest, attorney Wendy Patrick, who is has an incredible track record of experience. She's a consultant, as an expert in understanding both on issues of civil law and criminal law. She's a commentator, public policy whiz. Anyway, I don't want to say any more because we're going to take up too much time and you'll get too proud. So no. But anyway, you're very humble too. So thank you for being on the show, and we're really glad to have you.
3: Always a pleasure, Brad. Thanks for having me.
2: Yeah, thank you. Thank you. There is so much going on, and we're going to talk about some macro issues, some micro as well, but I want to start off with what's going on in the schools, public schools throughout America, in view of a recent executive order by President Donald Trump. And, of course, there's so many, so I have to be really clear which one I'm talking about,
3: right,
2: which is sort of unusual. But anyway, it's the one that basically where the president says, look, public schools, you can't let boys compete in girls' sports. You can't let boys go into girls' locker rooms and strip and be naked while looking at naked girls. Not allowed. That was pushed, mandated by the perverted President Biden. I say perverted because that's a pervert policy, pro-perverted policy, saying teenage boys can strip off, be naked, and look at naked girls getting out of the shower when we know that they're more likely than not going to be turned on. That was a perverted, sick policy. So Trump has reversed that completely, and he's also gone even broader and says, look, public schools, if you do that, or if you push and promote in the classroom things unrelated to curriculum, things that are dealing with sexual identity, gender identity, things dealing with, or even, I understand, Black Lives Matter, things that are of these controversial natures, we're going to cut off the funding. You're not going to get federal funding, and almost every public school district in America receives some federal funding. What say you?
3: Oh, first I want to know how you really feel about the policy of men, boys being in the girls' bathroom. I really do think this was something that he campaigned on. You know, one thing that you can say about the president, which is really distinguishes him from many other politicians that are elected, is he's doing exactly what he said he would do. And that's probably part of the reason he got elected. But this gender identity politics issue has been front and center of people on the right for a very long time. Now, of course, it's phrased completely differently from the left. It's phrased in terms of gender identity, and, you know, somebody identifies as a girl is not going in there to look at girls. But when you look at the reality that is being faced by parents and politically too, you just got to wonder, can you really prove that in every case? And you could broaden that into the sports issue, which I know we'll talk about too. But it just seems that people are taking the president seriously. They should have been, at least. And now he's putting into practice that he really meant what he said when he was going to segregate used in terms of boys and girls being able to be naked amongst their own gender. That's what he talked about during the campaign. That's what people on the right have talked about. What I'm looking at, Brad, now is whether or not schools are going to comply with the directive or whether they're going to basically say, and we've seen this already, we're going to choose not to follow that executive order and see what happens.
2: Yeah.
3: And we've seen that already happening with like DEI policies and other things where the president has challenged the status quo and basically said no more of that. Many agencies have, you know, dug in and said, you know, we're going to keep working. We're going to keep our policies. Let's see how many schools say we're going to maintain integrated locker rooms or we're going to continue the gender identity policy.
2: Yeah. You're right. It's a lot of this is waiting to see how they respond. Now, we have some reports in California, of course, where teachers on their YouTube, you know, have said with videos saying, I'm putting up this LGBTQ banner and I'm standing up against this and I don't care. And I'm real. Well, I'm saying, well, first off, I know she should be a teacher because she doesn't sound very mentally, emotionally stable that she's not even thinking through the consequences of her school district and the impact on the kids,
3: losing
2: et cetera.
3: Losing money, yeah.
2: Losing money. So she's, I'm not so sure. She probably needs to have an examination, a psychiatric exam, in my modest opinion. But also, when it comes to the reality, the practical reality, I'm really glad you mentioned that, because one of the arguments contesting is say, look, boys that have, you know, gender identity dysphoria, you know, it's a real mental condition, and it is a real mental condition, I grant that. But they say, you know, that's who they are, and they're not going to be a problem being naked with the girls in the girls' bathroom and the girls' locker room. Here's what science says, and I've had this backed up study after study after study, along with reports of actual incidents. And the science says the overwhelming majority of boys, teenage boys, who profess to have gender dysphoria, who actually have gender dysphoria in gender confusion, are still sexually turned on by looking at girls. Case closed, checkmate.
3: Interesting study.
2: That's it. I mean, checkmate. And so even if they're sincere, even if they are gender confused, and by the way, most of the experts say it at the adolescent level, it's not really congealed. It's not really solidified. Mm-hmm. They're gender confusion. It's more like gender doubt. But they're not solidified, and that's why the majority, if just left alone, will no longer have that dysphoria by the time they finish high school. So when we look at the big picture, it's a no-brainer. We need to protect our girls, and we also need to do what's really best for the boys and in those situations and provide them, say, an independent place to change if they need that. Mm-hmm. That's what true compassion understanding is, in my opinion.
3: You know what's interesting about this analysis you just gave is it reminds me of how parents agree there's a difference between allowing boys and girls to participate in the same kinds of activities, maybe not as each other, versus a boy being a girl. Let me tell you what I mean by that. Remember, we've talked a lot recently about girls being allowed to join the Boy Scouts. That's been in the news. We've been talking about this for years. And we think about, you know, Girl Scout cookies come around, you know, people sell them. There are no Boy Scout cookies, are there?
2: No.
3: maybe not yet. But there's different roles in the Boy Scouts and the Girl Scouts. Allowing people to participate in camping and different things is different than saying, we're going to get naked together, especially at that formative age. You then mentioned something that got me thinking about, what is gender dysphoria? Now, we know clinically you could define it, but practically, can you? Is being asked if you've ever thought of yourself differently confusing in and of itself? In other words, do these adolescents come up with that on their own? Have they grown up feeling different? Or is the suggestion that, well, maybe you're different and maybe you're of a different gender, perhaps the first time they thought of it themselves? I just toss this out as food for thought because it appears to mirror the kinds of conversations going on at schools around the country, doesn't it?
2: Yes, I'm really glad you mentioned that. So particularly at the junior high level, you know, when puberty's taking place, there is so much doubt, so much insecurity about being a man, being a girl, being a woman, developing, you know, there's just a lot of insecurities, a lot of doubts, concerns, curiosities. Am I gay? Am I not gay? You know, a lot of that taking place. And here they are struggling with this, dealing with this, and then in comes the public schools, the media, the Biden administration, et cetera, saying, oh, let me help you. Mm. You may be actually, boys, you may actually be a girl. Girls, you may actually be a boy. Well, no, those are lies. Every cell in their body is conclusive of what their gender is. Mm-hmm. Their brain is either the brain of a male or brain of a female. They either have the white-gray matter ratio or this or that. It's either left dominant, right dominant. You either have the eyes of a female or the eyes of a male. The eyes of a female can look at twice as many shades of color than the eyes of a male.
3: Fascinating distinctions.
2: Oh, it's unbelievable, yeah. The distinctions. And yet these people try to come in and bring in confusion. I don't believe there's nothing genetic supporting it. So if we look at why do we have an explosion of so many with gender confusion, the only explanation is environmental input, environmental suggestions at these fragile times in life. And you can look at also, you know, some of the correlatives are like sexual child abuse. This is one seen as an avenue for them to escape their past, to become a different person. This is not an avenue that should be addressed, used as a way of dealing with it, as opposed to counseling and actually addressing the issue. So I agree 100%. I think that that we are creating this monster that is having horrific results in terms of the lifespans, in terms of depression, in terms of suicide. It's something we have to take seriously. And I'm just so glad President Donald Trump is taking it seriously.
3: What is it going to do for sales of that book, Men Are From Mars, Women Are From Venus? Remember that book? I mean, you got to think, when you confuse this all, there's lots of people that are impacted. As you were talking, I was wondering how many young people are actually personally impacted by these policies. I mean, it's not the case to come in and ask these questions that everybody jumps on board. Is it a vocal minority, or is it a significant percentage? I suspect the former, because the alternative would be, you know, a significant percentage of people can be made to question their own identity. Yeah. And that normally isn't what we see, is it? Normally it's parents really sort of having a say, that they want to be have a seat at the table if their children are going to be questioned about the way in which they identify.
2: Right.
3: They not only want a seat at the table, but they also want to be the first to know if a child wants to use a different pronoun or is using a different name. So that's just, I mean, that battle, I think, is going to move right from the classroom to the courtroom if it hasn't already.
2: Oh, it is.
3: Yeah. You would know. You probably
2: exclamation mark, because we are doing that right now. In fact, we just hired a new attorney who is doing, she's Janelle Davis out of Dallas. She just opened an office for us there in Dallas. That's our second office in Texas. She is dynamite on parents' rights. She already has more than 24 cases defending parents' rights. And make no mistake, we are going to go to task and take on every school district in the country, in Texas and out of Texas. That is choosing to push pronouns, be not respectful of parents, hiding things from parents. In New Jersey, right now, we have a major lawsuit against the Attorney General of New Jersey, Wendy, which the Attorney General says every public school teacher has to use pronouns that may, we don't care if it violates your conscience. You have to be willing to affirm confusion in a child, which to me is cold-hearted. Especially when that confusion statistically kills kids, statistically. And then this is not only that, but if parents inquire, you have to lie to parents. You have to cover it up. Even though this child may be committing suicide, a 1,200% increase in suicide risk, you have to cover it up. It is so just ghastly and inhumane. So we don't get angry at PGI. We sue.
3: Yes,
2: and so
3: yes
2: we
3: you
2: are,
3: do.
2: We are suing the Attorney General of New Jersey. And we're taking these cases all across the United States. And we have an expert in parental rights litigation specifically against school districts that is going to be a fantastic asset to our team and our troops. We have 36 offices coast to coast. We have the biggest ground game of its kind. All our cases are without charge. We have over 200 cases in active litigation. And here's my final point, and that's this on this topic, and that is, we are going to be issuing a public declaration to every parent in the country And it's going to be very clear, folks. We are asking you out there to investigate your school. And if you find that your school is pushing out DEI, is using DEI in their hiring, in the classroom, has LGBTQ propaganda, a rainbow flag, any of this garbage that is divisive and not truly inclusive of all the kids, let us know. Go to our website, say request for help, give us the information and the data so we can then file a formal complaint with the Department of Education, and then they can move, and based on President Trump's executive order, they can shut off every penny going to that school district until they get their act together and respect your rights as a parent as well as federal law. That's what we're doing, and I want to thank every single one of you out there that are enabling this to happen. Now's not the time to sit and observe. Now is the time to be active, and we are going to be more aggressive than ever before. Just watch. So, anyway, I was.
3: You're going to have to open more offices, is my prediction.
2: I think so. We're right. Actually, I've got an
3: you
2: attorney.
3: You don't have enough.
2: I have an attorney interview later on today. We're to hire a new attorney for a new office.
3: That's right.
2: So we'll see. We'll see what happens. And but it's an exciting time when we don't just have, you know, just throw our pillow at the TV. We actually have the capacity to have a huge impact, you know, in a major way in the courts and outside the courts.
3: One of the things we've been talking about since the inauguration has been the respective number of federal judges, Trump versus Biden. And believe it or not, both appointed a lot. So there's not a lot of vacancies right now. But we didn't really appreciate the extent to which those federal judges drive policy through the rulings that they're making. And given that, you know, President Trump knows that all of his executive orders are going to be appealed, they're going to be challenged, while they're tied up in litigation, wouldn't you know he's probably going to find another way to accomplish most of what he's trying to do? Whether it's replacing paper straws with plastic, boy, we're all happy that's coming back, to some of the more controversial policies that you and I have been discussing. You know, he knows that he's no stranger to litigation. Right. I mean, he's gone from, you know, the courtroom to the Situation Room, but in the process, he's dragging all kinds of cases along with him, including plenty of his own. But given this type of litigation, much of what she's trying to do hasn't been challenged, which is why I think the Supreme Court justices, boy, I hope they stay in shape because they're going to be needed and taking more cases on their docket than perhaps ever before. The issues are more consequential than before. I mean, think about, you know, the SCOTUS watch dockets that we're all looking at every time they're going to come down for decisions. They're much more monumental cases in the last several years. Many yes. of which have been pushed up because these issues haven't been addressed for so many years. And there are those splits in the circuit that notoriously make their way up to the high court. So that's only going to increase under President Trump.
2: Yeah, I agree 100%. Now, some of them are superfluous challenges, in my opinion. It's like, all right, you're going to challenge it. He clearly has the right to do that.
3: Or he clearly doesn't.
2: Or
3: sometimes.
2: Or there's other,
3: sometimes.
2: Like the birthright citizenship.
3: That's a tough one, isn't it?
2: You know, it is. I'm giving him a 20-25% chance of succeeding before the Supreme Court, but I'm somewhat optimistic. There is that clause in the language,
3: yes,
2: subject to the jurisdiction, you know, thereof. That's what they're going to have to hang their hat on, because the rest of it, that language is not going to support it.
3: Right.
2: So we'll see what happens there. But in the meantime, he's probably going to be working with Congress to say, hey, I want legislation passed. And we know that, you know, if Congress passes legislation, you know, some things the court will say, no, the Constitution doesn't protect that. Other times, the courts, this court, conservative courts, will sometimes defer to the legislation. Roberts is a very conservative justice. But I know his predecessor before that. Was very majoritarian, was very acquiescing to Congress. If Congress says it, we're not going to
3: right.
2: buck against it unless it is just explicitly against the Constitution. That majoritarian philosophy of some of the Supreme Court members, we may see that play out and differentiate between an executive order and being, quote, not protected by the Constitution and an overt act of Congress. He may be, it is part of his game plan, saying, his executive orders, all of them or a number of them, saying, we're going to get these passed by Congress. Mm-hmm. Put them in the big grand bill, the big mega bill that's going to be coming down. Stick them in there. Let's take it on from another flank, if you will. I don't know.
3: The big mega bills seem to be stalling because of some of the more, provocative provisions that some of them have. But the mere fact that President Trump is willing to really be bold with some of his executive orders just begs the question of whether the Supreme Court is going to get involved in the other branches of government. Because, some of them would say, as you mentioned, let's leave it to Congress. But we've already seen a couple of decisions. The one about gun rights, obviously abortion. We've seen some decisions already really show their willingness, at least the conservative majority, really show their willingness to take a stand, even if there were arguments to be made that, well, that's probably ideally a congressional decision. They've still been able to step up if they can find some precedent for it. And I always say, lack of precedent is unpredictable.
2: Yes.
3: Because some of the issues that are going to be going up there, there isn't precedent to really cite, so you got to get creative.
2: Yes.
3: So it'll be interesting to see if the court decides to get creative.
2: It's interesting when you say precedent. So birthright citizenship, I've done some research on it, and the only case the other side can cite to say, no, it's birthright citizenship, is from dealing with a couple that were here legally, not illegally, showing disrespect for the jurisdiction of the state, arguably. No, they were here legally. They showed respect for the jurisdiction of the state in coming here legally, and that's what the case delves with. And it says, that child has a right to birthright citizenship, but that was the specific facts of that case. We don't have a precedent that I was able to find that says, illegals... where the high court says, illegals, you're protected. So this is, they've got the wiggle room. It's still going to be difficult, mm-hmm. I believe, because of the language and the past traditions, if you will, the past practices. But when we look at it from its extreme, which is, I think, what the court is need to do, is say, okay, so what happens then if our nation is, say, massively invaded, we're overrun, we're overwhelmed in whatever way, so that we have 70% of the people in America are, say, from China. Let's say things didn't work out very well for us. And let's say, and these kids are born here illegally, and they want to elect the grandson of Reverend Mao, say, it's an extreme hypothetical, mm-hmm. but does the Constitution not protect us from those people who are born birthright citizenship, who have overwhelmed our nation, and we the people have effectively lost all our powers and are now, that's that worst case slippery slope scenario. It's just something to ponder. Is it likely? Obviously not. Mm-hmm. But we have to look at, I think, the big picture, what could potentially happen, and challenging our ability to defend ourselves, protect ourselves, et cetera, et cetera. So I don't know. It's going to be interesting to see how they work that through.
3: Yeah, and we come up with these scenarios and these hypotheticals, and occasionally you see them pop up in oral argument. But one of the things that I found really interesting this last term is sometimes it was the justices themselves that were sort of going off on tangents thinking, well, that would be like saying the, and then something that would never happen. But they use it to prove their own points half of the time.
2: Oh, it is. I'll never forget it. Sotomayor, when dealing with the Coach Kennedy case, where the guy prayed in the middle of the field.
3: That's right.
2: And she said, well, and she's very emotional and very reactive by nature. Not normal for a Supreme Court justice, so she's just flipping
3: off.
2: You're
3: saying we could never be on the Supreme Court, in other words.
2: I couldn't be.
3: I couldn't either.
2: Oh, I couldn't be at all. No, but she's just like, not caring herself, like you would expect. But anyway, so she just flippantly said, So basically what you're saying is a teacher can in the classroom can just, read the Bible to the kids in the classroom and proselytize, reads the Bible. And it was interesting. It was a terrible thing question for her to ask, because the other attorney came back and said, well, no, she couldn't. A teacher could not read the Bible and compel children to read the Bible from a religious perspective. But could the teacher during silent reading time be reading the Bible while the other kids are reading other books? Oh, yes. Yes, she could do that, or he could do that. So you're absolutely right. Sometimes those flippant questions, trying to make it a point using an extreme,
3: backfire.
2: Can actually backfire.
3: Yeah.
2: So I'm not prescribing the court to use my extreme example, but just to, for the purposes of just stirring up thought.
3: It's interesting.
2: Just stirring up thought, mm-hmm. and which I love to do. So let's talk about Israel before we go to the break. I think this is a great thing to talk about. You know, right now as we speak, right now as the ceasefire is hanging in the balance. The Hamas have refused to release any more hostages. They said that Israel has violated the truce because a bomb went off somewhere. Of course, there's all kinds of wired bombs all across the place, put there often by Hamas, or undetonated missiles that Hamas have placed throughout. It is a time bomb, the Gaza. But some bomb went off somewhere. They said Israel did it, and therefore they're not going to have any more hostages released. It looks like Trump has already responded to that in a way that has everyone's eyebrows up.
3: Yeah, you know, the president has been very willing to inject himself into the middle of that war to try to stop it. That obviously was another campaign promise. The fact that some hostages were being released, I think, ended up being a double-edged sword. The condition they were in was heartbreaking, some of them. Thank God they're alive, I think, was the primary sentiment. But it's casting even more doubt or, I guess, questions about the conditions with which they're being held, which has now become its own bargaining chip. So, I mean, our hearts and prayers are there. It's almost hard to think dispassionately about that issue because it's so near and dear to all of us as human beings. Mm. I would think that's true on the other side of the aisle as well. Isn't that a global perspective, shared humanity and wanting, you know, war not to take human casualties,
2: right,
3: in the face of civilians? Every time we talk about the word hostages, we almost feel guilty that hasn't been front and center in what we're trying to accomplish with that ceasefire. We know it is, but sometimes people get, you know, caught up in their own lives. So I guess the silver lining is we're even renewing our efforts to try to get as many of those people home as we can.
2: No, you're absolutely right. And I think it's important to look at, you're exactly right, not only the Hamas of Gaza, but also the civilians. Now, the civilians, did they vote and put Hamas into power? Yes. Did they know that Hamas wanted to obliterate Israel and every Jew living in Israel? Oh, yes. They voted for it. They put them in power. Did the overwhelming majority of the civilians in Gaza, do they applaud Hamas and the jihad? Yes, more than 4 out of 5.
3: Wow.
2: Were says, oh, yeah, kill the Jews, and we deny that there was any bad things that happened. So the mindset is very sick, massively throughout Gaza. That said, humanitarians, no one is worthy of being killed because of their thinking and their beliefs. If they were Nazis wanting the Jews exterminated, if they weren't acting on it, they should not be killed. Hopefully persuaded, hopefully treated in a way that will minimize their risk of carrying out those activities. So I think Israel has really had a tough time, you know, trying to balance, you know, when they would, before they do a bombing, for example, they would send out flyers all across. They'd dump all these flyers saying, we're going to bomb you at this time.
3: I remember.
2: How many nations would do that? I mean, we did it, I think, before we did the nuclear bomb before Nagasaki or Hiroshima. I think we gave those kind of warnings, humanitarian warnings, which I thought was very commendable when you go back in time at that era. But when other parts of war with Dresden, when we just incinerated that in Germany, we didn't issue a bunch of warnings saying people need to evacuate. We're going to blow up all your ammunition plants and you're all going to be dead. So Israel has really done, I think, a very commendable job in really trying to balance it from a humanitarian perspective. And at the end of the day, the people of Gaza, they need to know. If you stay, if you're near Hamas, if you're near missiles that Hamas are carrying, you're a potential target. You need to get away from Hamas. And ideally, you need to stand up to Hamas so the killing can stop. But that's not what they're wanting to do.
3: No, and I think just having this discussion is probably a discussion that's occurring all over the world. We know it's important. We saw the Super Bowl halftime show disrupted based on some of the activists, if you remember, on the field.
2: Oh, yeah, radical PLO, right. Palestinian, yeah.
3: I mean, we still drive on the expressway and see people on the overpasses with these flags. I mean, we're talking about it all over the world. The fact that the president has really chosen to make this an issue and to do what he can, and I should say to try to do what he can to put an end to the war, I think that idea in itself is commendable because it's President Trump that's trying to do it. You know, it's not people standing around thinking, wouldn't it be

0: the pathway to hell is paved with good intentions. You can't just think it might be a good idea, but I think that's an excellent example. Here's the list. There you go. Easy to buy.
1: And we can't count on librarians to recommend it because, percentage-wise, I'm sure the overwhelming majority are on the left, not the right. Their agendas,
0: or haven't really thought it through one way or another.
1: At the very least, haven't thought it through. But my personal experience with librarians, anyway, that's my personal background. And I know the American Library Association is extremely to the left, very extreme to the left. We've gone head-to-head with them before in a matter dealing with the library, which would allow little children to have full access to porn and online porn in the library. That's the position of the American Library Association, to let any child at any age have full access to everything. And we had to call it out and bring exposure to it.
0: Parents should know this too, because parents aren't on board with that.
1: Public libraries can actually be very dangerous, very harmful, and very, very dangerous to children. They need to make sure that a parent is with them when they go. I hate to have to say that. We shouldn't have to say that.
0: Yeah. Most people would never think that.
1: No, and libraries should be really reflective of the community values. They're generally not, from my perspective. So these are things that people need to know. But the good news is they don't have to complain. They can also do something proactive. We got those resources to make a difference. Now, let's go back to Israel if we can, and Iran. It looks like everyone's saying, okay, Netanyahu, Trump, they've got it all together. It's just a matter of days, hours before they go in and just obliterate all the military of Iran, particularly those things leading to the production of atomic bombs, because apparently Iran is very, very, very close to developing it, if they haven't already and just haven't tested it or sent it to Israel. So that's been the thinking. But then Trump, in his own unique way, just recently came out and threw a little kink in that assumption. And he said, look, if Iran is willing to get this matter resolved with a treaty that really addresses the issue permanently, not just for a few years like Obama did, which was practically pointless in my opinion. But if you're willing to get something permanent resolved to make sure we do not have to worry about these issues of atomic weapons, he goes, I'm game. Mm-hmm. Because I would love to prevent any kind of military conflict. He goes, I'm open to it.
0: Yeah, the fact that he's open to out-of-the-box solutions to very serious world problems has characterized not just this presidency, but even his first term. But I got to tell you what's different about this term. He was sort of an imposter, in a sense, in the first term, in that he couldn't really believe he won as it was.
1: Right.
0: I know, and for all the talk about the stolen election, there just was this sort of vibe of, wow, I'm really here.
1: Yes.
0: This time has been so different that his interaction with world leaders and talking about treaties and dealing with Iran and Putin and everybody else on the grand stage has more gravitas this time around.
1: Oh, yes.
0: Because there's no question about him not only winning the election, but the popular vote. There's no question that he learned an enormous amount of information during his first term to where he almost seems more comfortable in the role, which, by the way, he talks a lot about peace through strength, is embodying that goal through his interactions with these other countries. They know what they're getting this time around.
1: Yes.
0: And that may cause more cohesiveness in areas, more agreement. Let me give you a prime example of that. How many times in the last week have we read headlines about how quickly organizations bowed to the letter of executive orders without even waiting for litigation to work its way through the system?
1: Right.
0: It's because they know he's serious. So if we were to translate that up quite a few notches to the world stage, who knows whether or not world leaders may be more receptive to some of his plans than the first time around, given that they know he's going to do what he said he's going to do and has the means to, has the drive to, and has the support.
1: Yeah, you're absolutely right. It's a powerful combination. When he says he's going to do something, he has proven in his first term decisively to do it.
0: Yeah.
1: And we didn't know. I mean, I didn't know if he was just saying these things and he was end up going to be a moderate. He just wasn't tested, in my opinion.
0: Right.
1: I was, to be honest, we have no choice but Trump. Vote Trump. We can't do Hillary. You know, that was my perspective. And maybe I shouldn't reveal my politics so clearly, but

0: I think people could
1: People
0: probably,
1: could tell.
0: I think people could probably
1: Okay.
0: tell. But anyway, it's so that was my attitude. And then I was stunned to see him actually carry out every single thing he said he would do. I have never seen any politician in my life be so committed to doing just what he did. And now he has a proven track record, like you said. So when he says on Saturday, if by noon we don't have the hostages returned, all heck is going to break loose. We can expect just that.
1: Yeah, what's interesting about that particular example is he has chosen to punish other nations through a combination of tariffs, denied access to certain resources. But one thing that he's done consistently is made all the calls he can make to do exactly what he said he's going to do. And then obviously he gets tied up by the courts. There's other red tape, there's congressional issues. But with a majority in both houses this time, that's also different than the first time around.
0: Yes.
1: So when he makes these, I don't want to call them threats because who knows what he means. You know, he'd be the first one to say that, you know, he's got a lot of bravado and he's not going to say exactly what he's going to do. But whatever he does decide to do, whatever all heck breaks loose means, he has far more support to actually be successful than he did the first term. Think about it. I mentioned the two houses of Congress. It's also a 6-3 majority in the Supreme Court. He appointed one third of the High Court, personally appointed one third of the High Court. So he has the backing to accomplish much more in the second term than he ever did before.
0: And I think that backing is going to grow in the courts because I still think there's a good chance. I think that Sotomayor is going to be replaced in his term. That's my prediction. I don't want to go into details why. I do my research.
1: Yes, you do.
0: I do my probabilities.
1: Yes, you
0: I'm
1: do.
0: really obsessive into probabilities. Although I didn't do so well in statistics, but that's beside the point.
1: Nobody does.
0: Yeah, it's just so hard. All the different answers they
1: Right.
0: give you, just. But anyway, I do believe that there's a good chance she's going to be replaced, and then Alito and Thomas, they're great justices, fantastic, my two favorite. Good chance that one or both of them will be stepping down, I think, in the first half of his term, so they can be replaced with people that are younger to keep the momentum moving towards supporting the Constitution. So we'll see what happens. But we have circuit court judges that are going to be replaced. Federal district judge is going to be replaced. And I think that, of course, with the majority in the Senate being friendly to this president, I think he's going to get exactly who he wants, at least at the circuit court and Supreme Court level.
1: And you know, J.D. Vance is playing a big role in all of this as well. You know, he's really stepped up. He's on the phone, he's making calls, he's doing what he can to make sure that there's the support that's needed. Because as we know, there are a couple of Republican lawmakers who are not, they're certainly never somebody you can count on because they have divergent views. You know, God bless them, they're independent thinkers. But that also means that simply having a majority does not always mean you're going to get something passed. Because we've already seen in the confirmation hearings that simply having an R by your name doesn't necessarily always mean you're going to vote for one of Trump's candidates.
0: And I will say, even though I like all of his candidates, I don't think there's one that I would say, no, they shouldn't be on. Our nation wants those people to be appointed. They're change makers.
1: That's right.
0: They're
1: That's for
0: not,
1: sure.
0: yeah, they're change makers. That's what people want. I think 87% of polls showed want major change. So that's fine. But at the same token, I do want senators to do their job. The Constitution requires them not just to acquiesce, no, they need to do proper investigation, proper review to make sure that these people are going to serve the people and respect the Constitution, that they're not crazy or whatever. I mean, but I think JFK, RFK Jr., I think he's going to make it through. I think they're all going to make it through at this point. We had one that had to be withdrawn.
1: That's right.
0: But, that's possibly for very good reasons. I'll just leave it at that. Did Trump possibly expect that? Maybe that was a part of his strategy. I wouldn't be surprised.
1: I would have mentioned that as well because this is not somebody that's unaware of the value of public reputation and the fact that, you know, our baggage goes with us wherever we travel. It has to go through the same kind of TSA screening as we do. And when you think it through that way, you have to imagine somebody with a colorful past himself, as the president has, would maybe have a strategy to the people he nominates. But I could also argue the other side of that. He really strikes me as somebody that wants his best people in there for reasons other than whatever they did in the in their past. True. So it's kind of a mixed bag. He's a mixed bag, and he recognizes that. So who's to say he doesn't also believe that somebody that's perhaps done a couple of things that maybe he wished he had a do-over wouldn't also recognize the value and really the strength of somebody that's in a similar position? Sometimes we learn the most through our own mistakes, don't right. we?
0: Yeah, and you know, it's part of us will look at someone's past and we'll say, look what they did 20 years ago. Look what they did 30, 40 years ago. They're disqualified. And yet, when you look at our country from a Judeo-Christian worldview or Christian world perspective, you got to remember, wait a minute, was that really a Christ way of looking at things? Oh, you're too scummy. No, tax collector, I'm going to have nothing to do with you. Mm-hmm. You, the prostitute, don't even think about approaching me. That wasn't Jesus at all. Jesus was all about understanding, taking people where they are and understanding the concept of forgiveness, repentance, redemption, and letting people have healing and restoration.
1: He who is without sin, throw the first stone.
0: Now, right. I will say, if as president he advocates, he's out there sleeping with prostitutes, I say, hey, knock it off, you know. But what I've seen so far is Trump is being disciplined in how he's carrying himself, which I think is fantastic. I liked how one of the senators called out some of the people who were harassing one of his nominees and saying, well, you know, and this, your background looks like Mr. Hegseth, you went and had some parties you went to, some radical parties, and we're not sure that's appropriate that someone in their past has gone to radical, you know, parties and gotten drunk in public and things. And the person from the other side of Republicans said, wait a minute. I know, and I've seen you at Senate parties. I've seen you at Senate parties and you at Senate parties and gatherings. And I will tell you, if we had that on film now, you would not be saying what you're saying. So there's a healthy understanding of grace and humility. At the same time, we want to look forward and say, does this person have what it takes to move forward and act responsibly? And I think that's a healthy balance.
1: It's also true that the Bible is full of examples of God using imperfect people
0: yes.
1: to achieve his perfect goals.
0: Yes. Over and over again.
1: There's not a single one of us that checks all the boxes.
0: And, no, you're right.
1: You know, and it's funny, you mentioned what the other senator said. I was reminded that there were even worse comments being made regarding the proclivities of members of Congress being human off the clock. And what that might look like, were that brought to bear as to be somehow disqualifying.
0: Yes.
1: You know, we all have a past, but whether or not our past defines us is something between us and Jesus. We can
0: right.
1: we can choose to rise above circumstances and continue the sanctification process.
0: Yes.
1: I wish the president would phrase it exactly like that. The closest he came is during the first couple minutes of a speech at the Republican conference where he talked about his belief in God saving him for a purpose. Boy, you know, had he stopped right there, I think, you know, that probably shored up more votes, that humbling experience
0: yes.
1: of the graze with death than anything else. But you know what? That characterizes all his nominees as well. It characterizes every single one of us.
0: Yeah, absolutely. Absolutely. So I think that's a good perspective and a biblical perspective. So this president is someone who has... seems like he's achieved the respect of nations throughout the world. Many people said, you know, Reagan, people, the world thinks he's crazy. Well, actually, he was probably the most respected leader of the United States, as far as worldwide, that we'd had in for several decades. I mean, they were petrified that he was going to push the red button mm-hmm. and start World War III. So when he did something, he sent an aircraft carrier somewhere and I mean, it was like hands off, and the expansion of communism came to a halt right there and in November 1980. Uh-huh. That was the end of the expansion of communism. In the same way, I think with Trump, we are the world is stepping back and rethinking whether or they're what they're going to do. Are they going to respect what Trump is saying? And I think their actions speak louder than anything. They're flying and they're offering this, offering that. Mm-hmm. Canada says, hey, we'll send 10,000 troops across the border. How's that do? How's that do you?
1: Great.
0: Mexico, we'll give 10,000 across the border. We'll protect our border. Is that enough?
1: So they're trying to save face at the same time they're responding to the advances that I believe President Trump is probably making behind the scenes, because that's been the mark of his legacy, is he's a very good deal maker. He's been the first one to say that he will publicly feud or spar, he probably would use the word spar, have the war of words, and then not only mend fences, but promote people that he's really publicly jousted with in the past. A perfect example of that, by the way, is Marco Rubio. Remember Little Hands Marco? Little Marco? Now Secretary of State? I mean, he has so many examples of that. So when you mention the way he gets along with world leaders, remember in his first term he had several unreported conversations with Vladimir Putin? This time around, Putin already said that he didn't think there'd have been a war if Trump was still president. That right. is something that President Trump has talked about as well. What does that all mean for us today? It means that he appears to have a behind-the-scenes uncanny ability of negotiating some of the differences that we don't get to see by design, that is then going to facilitate really fulfilling some of the public pronouncements he makes that may sound obnoxious, but he's working behind the scenes to get it done. A prime example of that is tariffs.
0: Yes.
1: The tariff war is something everyone's been wringing their hands over. Oh, it's going to raise prices. But is it really ever going to happen if there can be that behind-the-scenes negotiation? It's like you and I going into court and touting the value. We've got such a great case. And then we're quietly behind the scenes proving to the satisfaction of our opponent that we really do have a great case and would all be better off if we negotiate and settle.
0: Exactly.
1: That seems to be what he's doing.
0: I think you're absolutely right. What people see is him making public pronouncements and saying, I'm going to do this and this and this, and his reputation is he's going to actually do it, and then that gives him the firepower, the deal-making power to come back behind
1: the scenes.
0: He's
1: doing it privately.
0: Privately.
1: Exactly.
0: Getting things resolved. What's interesting, like El Salvador, I find that really interesting, where the president of El Salvador was, he's totally turned the country around. It was the most dangerous country next to Haiti in this entire hemisphere, Western Hemisphere. The new president comes in and says, M13, we're arresting you. We're putting you behind bars permanently for the rest of your life. You're not going to cut in, and we're going to cram you in and all this stuff. But then he started releasing them. They started coming across our border. Trump called them out, and I thought, okay, is this going to hurt our relations? Well, what do we have now? El Salvador says, and it has an arrangement now with Trump saying, you know what, by the way, we'll not only take back our people from El Salvador, we'll take any illegal that's kicked out of your country, that's a criminal, that any criminal activity, we'll take all of them. We've got the facilities for it. We'll take care of it. All these criminals, and in fact, we'll take your criminals who are Americans. we'll be happy to do that. I mean, this is fantastic. And I know Trump's thinking like, now, how much money can we save if we stick them in El Salvador prisons?
1: Well, you know,
0: this is great.
1: It is. You know, the fact that there's also a financial benefit to a lot of the deals he's making is also huge. You know, when we first thought about how is he going to make life better for Americans, which is, by the way, obviously the reason he was elected, part of the economic analysis was, well, you know, inflation, this and that, and the numbers. Doesn't it seem like he's really showcasing his ability to save money in other places that would then only benefit the economy and benefit individual Americans?
0: Yes.
1: You know, I mean, even incidental, ancillary, seemingly less relevant issues like replacing paper straws with plastic, it's like there isn't an area of life that he isn't trying to touch. Now, I say that irrespective of what people think about his personality. People may not jive with his personality. We know that's true because of the strong aversion some people have. Instead of just saying, yeah, but will my life be easier? Will my streets be safer? Will little Susie be safer as she walks to third grade? And is she now going going to be able to change her clothes in front of girls, not boys. I mean, sometimes the practical realities often have to override personality in a sense. You know, right. I mean, it's kind of like the Apostle Paul. You know, you can be comfortable in any circumstances if you know how to be contented.
0: Yeah, and also regarding his personality, I don't know if you've noticed this or not, but I've seen a shift in his personality. Now, was it because of the assassination attempt, which I know definitely shook him?
1: Definitely.
0: I think without a doubt, he is convinced God miraculously saved his life.
1: Yes, I think so too.
0: I don't know about his personal relationship with God. I will say I see in him a greater reverence for God, mm-hmm. a greater respect for God. Does he have that personal relationship with God? I don't know. And I'm not going to even...
1: He's a work in progress.
0: I think I see him as a work in progress. But he seems like he's changed in how he's carrying himself. Is he blunt? He's still very blunt. But he's not quite as coarse, I think. He's more focused on moving forward mm-hmm. than looking through the rearview mirror and attacking backward. I think this is a great formula, which is going to really help him be even more successful during this term.
1: I really hope he stays on course. That's everybody that believes in his policies believes that they hope that he'll stay on course. They hope that his relationship with Jesus will grow so that it can't help but change who he is. Wouldn't that be a testament to the saving power of Christ to see somebody like President Trump grow as a Christian and shake off some of those values that are some of those mannerisms, some of the beliefs, some of the language? I mean, I could go on and on, that really doesn't define what people look for as a president. That would probably be one of the most significant transformations that any president has gone through. Who's to say we're not going to see it? You know me, Brad. I'm the ultimate optimist. Let's see what he does. But I certainly do agree. Listening to that speech from the convention floor shortly after the assassination attempt with a bandage still on his ear, that was moving. I remember praying right there and then, let's keep that up.
0: Yes.
1: That's the president that we can elect.
0: And for me, it was also an assuring reminder of the providence of God.
1: Amen.
0: In that oftentimes we do get stressed and worried regarding politics. I've seen people of faith get just so stressed. I'm so worried. I'm so stressed. And boom, God just displayed really crystal clear. Don't worry about it. Mm-hmm. I'm still here. Be anxious in
1: nothing.
0: Every bit of the book of Revelations is still intact, no matter how this election turns out. I'm not losing any sleep. You don't lose any sleep. I just see that as part of the messaging that for everyone, when we see that kind of clear, miraculous intervention. And the more research I did in it was even clearer, because when the bullet left the chamber, it was on point.
1: Uh-huh.
0: It was, when that bullet left the chamber, it was headed, it was going to hit his brain, it was going to kill him. But for, in a slight millisecond, him moving after the bullet left the chamber, but for that precise moment, he would have been killed.
1: Mm.
0: You can't reenact that.
1: No, God reached down and turned his head.
0: You can't even,
1: I know. You
0: cannot even deliberately reenact that kind of an occurrence.
1: Yeah. Life-changing.
0: It's life-changing. And it's just exciting as we look at these issues, Wendy, as believers, that we can, at the end of the day, we can say, okay, we know we believe in a God. We know a God who is his providential, who is involved, and we can put our trust in him no matter what we're facing. At the same time, we need to be involved, and we need to be praying for those in authority.
1: Amen. Wendy, great way to end the show.
0: Yes, thank you so much,
1: Wendy,
0: for being on the program. It's always a joy having you on the show.
1: Likewise.
0: So, folks, there you have it. It's our God-given freedoms we're talking about. Now, let's choose to keep them. I'm Brad Dacus, president of the Pacific Justice Institute. Let's continue the fight for your freedoms.
2: Since nobody's perfect, how good is good enough? A book by C.A. 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

0: Well, hello there, and thank you for joining us today. This is today's Bible Questions. I'm your host, Todd Hampson, and I really appreciate you taking the time to watch this program today. If you're wondering how to get your question answered on a future episode, you can simply text it to that number there on your screen, 714-815-7097, and we'll get that answered for you on a future episode. Sometimes it takes a handful of episodes to get to your question, so just be patient. If you don't see it in the very next one, eventually we definitely will get to it. But we appreciate you taking the time to send those in, and always encourage you to do that because it builds up other believers as well. Because if you have a question, I guarantee you somebody else has either the exact same question or something very similar. So your question helps other people do a bit of Bible study. And I often say that's what I love about the show is that it's a bunch of mini Bible studies in 30 minutes. So I won't take up any more of your precious time. Let's dive right in. Questions are all over the map on this one, some long, some short. We'll just dive in. This first one has to do with the New Jerusalem. And this is a question from Chris. And Chris says, regarding the New Jerusalem, it descends after God creates a new heaven and a new earth. So how can there be anything bad outside the gates? And he refers to, I believe it's chapter 21 or 22, I think it's 21, verse 14. Blessed are those who do his commandments, that they may have the right to the tree of life. This is talking about in the eternal state. And may enter through the gates into the city, but outside are the dogs and sorcerers and sexually immoral and murderers and idolaters and whoever loves and practices a lie. So he's wondering how this is the eternal state. So in chapter 20 of the book of Revelation, we have the 1,000-year millennial kingdom. Followed that is the great white throne judgment or the final unbeliever's judgment. And following that, God recreates a new heavens and a new earth. And then the New Jerusalem comes down out of heaven. And the way it's worded is it looks like it actually docks on earth. It's the capital city of heaven, basically, where God dwells and his glory shines through it. But then it has this curious verse here about wicked people outside of the gates. I mean, outside of the city, and they're not allowed to enter the gates. So their question is, what in the world is going on here? What are we talking about? Well, I think it's really more of the New Jerusalem is a literal physical place. Scripture tells us it's about 1,400 miles square. It's a big giant cube, kind of like the Holy of Holies is a cube. I believe this is where, when Jesus was talking about, I go to prepare a place for you in my Father's house in John 14, I believe he's talking about the New Jerusalem. The book of Hebrews, it talks about people of faith looking forward to that heavenly city. So I think this is something the Old Testament saints were looking forward to as well. But to answer the question, I think what he's saying here is not that there's going to be evil people anywhere on earth or in the new heavens and new earth. But I think he's saying those people are going to be outside of the city. One place in Scripture or description of hell in Scripture is outer darkness. So I don't think it's saying there's going to be people just outside of the gates. I think it's talking about the fact that the gates are the things that represent the security of the city and the security of eternity for us. And it's saying none of the wicked people will be there. They'll be in hell, you know, when you look at the totality of Scripture and what it says. So some people get a little tripped up by this because it almost sounds like it's saying they're just outside the gates. But I think it's just using the gates as a metaphor for what enters that city is only things that have been cleansed by the blood of Christ. We know that by this point, based on the great white throne judgment in Revelation 20, that those who are not saved, those who have rejected God, they're actually in hell at that point, in the lake of fire, actually. But great question. I've had that question before. It's easy to kind of get a little confused by what it's saying there. So thank you for writing that in. I'm sure somebody else had that same exact question. Well, if you're just joining us and you're wondering how to get your question answered on air, you can text your question to 714-815-7097, and we would be more than happy to get that question answered for you on a future episode of today's Bible question. Bible questions, rather. So this next question, it's an anonymous question, and this person says, what is the difference between the Catholic Bible in the King James Version. I was raised Catholic, but I now know the only mediator between God and man is Jesus Christ. So a couple of really neat questions embedded in this one question. First, the difference between the Catholic Bible, and first I'll cite this, the King James Bible, but I'll talk about, you know, general Bibles in general. So King James is a translation of the Protestant Bible, basically. It doesn't include the apocryphal books that the Catholics include in their holy writings. So the Catholic Bible includes, you know, First and Second Maccabees and a bunch of the other apocryphal books. They're not seen as scripture, but they're included in their writings there. So that's the main difference between the Catholic Bible and any other Bible, really, that you would get. Now, the King James was kind of the standard English Bible for years and years, because there wasn't a lot of there wasn't any other translations actually in English at the time. And then the more we've come to discover more and more Bible manuscripts all over the world, there's been more and more people who are scholars that have compared scripture with scripture, compared all these manuscripts, and have really, we can be confident that the Bibles we have now, the translations we have now, are the best you can get, because we have the best manuscript evidence. Almost 68,000 manuscripts or manuscript fragments when you combine the Old Testament and the New Testament, and they all line up. The only differences are it's about 1% spelling differences, or a word is flipped here or there. We can be really confident that we have the best translation or the best manuscript evidence for our translations. And we've addressed this a time or two before on today's Bible questions, but the translations, which the King James is one of them, and it uses Old English, some past generations really enjoyed that because of the poetic nature of it. But current generations get a little more tripped up because of the these and the thous and the Old English language that's used. So there's a lot of new translations that are easier, that flow better, that are more relatable to modern audiences, so to speak. So nothing wrong with the King James. The two best, in my opinion, translations are the ESV and the NASB, because they're, as much as they can be, word-for-word literal translations. So in some cases, they don't flow as nicely as some of the other translations, but if you want a word-for-word, that's a good one to use. And then there's others that are a little bit more they stay true to the word, but they try to flow a little bit better, like the NIV or the New King James Version or the New Living Translation. Those are less word for word, but still great translations. So I answered more questions than were in this one question, but just the question about the King James Version kind of wanted me want to address that. And the second question, yes, absolutely, there's one mediator between God and man, the man Christ Jesus. That's a straight from the Bible. It says that we don't have to go through a priest or a father or any other title or any other type of leader between us and God, because the only person between us and God is the man Christ Jesus. If we've accepted Christ as our Savior, God sees us as completely whole and perfect, sinless. He sees us as if he's looking at Jesus himself in terms of our holiness. So he no longer sees our sin, thank God, and that's the whole purpose for Jesus coming and paying the price for our sins, so that we could be made right with God again. And what a blessing that is. I'll jump right to this other question, and then I'll give that number here for you if you're just joining us after this question. But this question is from an anonymous person, and it simply says, why do all races have an image of God in their own appearance? Why do ministers never speak on God's image or God's appearance? Great questions. I'm going to rephrase those a little bit, and there's actually two good questions here. One, why do different ethnicities or different people groups show God in their own image? If it's a darker skinned place like India or Africa, they might have a depiction of Jesus with darker skin. Or if it's, of course, the typical old school European white Jesus that you see in a lot of old paintings, why is that the case? So two things. One, I would, and this is nitpicking here, but there's only one race, and that's the human race. Thank God we're all all made in the image of God, every ethnicity. We have different skin color or different, you know, different features, but we're all made in the image of God. And that's the beauty of being a believer is, it says over and over again, especially when you get to Revelation, that there'll be believers from every nation, tribe, tongue, and language. It'll be a beautiful array of all the different types of ethnicities that God has created. And so that's one thing I'd mention there. And I would say to answer the main question here is, why do you see art depictions of different skin tones or different depictions of Jesus? I think some of that's just cultural. Some people, if it's in their culture, they're used to painting and creating artwork that depicts Jesus with the same skin tone they have. But the most historically accurate depictions of Jesus are ones that show him as a Jewish person, you know, probably olive-skinned, darker hair, you know, but we don't know. I think there's a reason that Jesus came when we didn't have photography and videography, because people would worship those images, and God doesn't want us to do that. I think it's a purposeful thing that God had Jesus come in the fullness of time. He had him come at the perfect time when none of that was available, so that we can just verify his historicity and who he was, and we're not tripped up by what he looked like or what we want him to look like. We just know he's the Savior. And I do know the moment we see him, we'll immediately know it's Jesus, the Son of God. Of course, we'll see him in his glorified form, so that's going to be amazing. And then the second question here is, why do ministers never or not often speak on God's image or God's appearance? Well, just to clarify, when Scripture talks about humans are created in God's image, that may have some to do with the fact that Jesus was going to come as a man, fully God, fully man. But when you look at that topic more deeply, more theologically, and more carefully, to say that God created humanity in God's image speaks more to our moral capacity, our ability to choose, our ability to ponder the things of God, our ability to think about eternity, our ability to, you know, think about our past and think about the future. These are things that animals don't do. You know, animals never wonder about the future or what heaven's going to be like, or as Scripture says, God has put eternity in the heart of man. And also we have a will that we can submit to the Lord that we can use for his purposes. There's the debate when it comes to people struggling with sin or having different ailments. Is it nature, nurture, or choice? Meaning, was I made this way and I can't change? Is it nurture from my environment? Am I a product of my environment? Or do I have the ability to choose? And thank God we were made with a free will. We have an ability to choose. We're not forced into anything, especially once we know Jesus. When we're pre-Jesus, before we know him, we are slaves to sin. We have no choice. We might think we do, but Scripture teaches that we don't until we give our lives to Christ, and then he graciously gives us the ability through the power of the Holy Spirit to say no to sin. So all that to say, God's image has more to do with our incommunicable attributes, or the things we can't see, rather, than they do our physical appearance and that kind of thing. Although, as we see, Jesus did come in the likeness of man, so it may have something to do with that as well. But great question. Y'all are some theologians. You're really studying your Bibles, and that's evident because of the level of questions that you're asking here. Well, if you're just joining us and you're wondering how to get your question answered on a future episode, you can text that question to 714-815-7097. That number should be there on the bottom of your screen. You can text your question there anytime, and we'll get that answered on a future episode. Well, this next question is from an anonymous person, and it simply says, we know that in the Bible, Israeli Jews are the chosen people, but what about the Jewish people around the world today? Are they considered God's chosen people too? This is a fantastic question and a timely question, because this is actually an issue that's dividing large parts of the church right now. There's debates about what is the Abrahamic covenant mean? Are the Jews God's chosen people? But just to be real, without going into a whole hour teaching, Scripture is crystal clear that God has a promised prophesied, unconditional, eternal, one-way covenant with the Jewish people based on Genesis 15, 17, and 19, and many other passages in the Old and New Testaments, including Romans chapter 11. And nobody has replaced them. Now, what that does not mean is that if someone is Jewish, they automatically get to go to heaven. It just means God has covenantal promises to the Jewish people, specifically that he, a descendant of David, and this is the Davidic covenant, falls into here as well, a descendant of David who comes from the line of Abraham, Isaac, and Jacob, will rule from Jerusalem in a future kingdom that will govern the entire world. And it also talks about in Genesis 15 in particular, or Genesis 12 rather, 1 through 3, that those who bless you, God will bless. Those who curse you, God will curse. That's not just a promise to Abraham, but to his descendants as well. That is part of the Abrahamic covenant. So all that to say, they are, and they're specifically called this in Scripture, God's chosen people. Chosen does not mean you get a pass. Chosen does not mean that you don't have to go through Jesus to be saved. It simply means God has chosen you for a specific purpose, and that purpose still stands. We're in the church age right now, where God's program for the Jewish people is kind of on the back burner. The way Paul puts it in Romans 11 is that they have there's a blindness in part or a hardness in heart that's there until the fullness of the Gentiles comes in. In other words, until all the Gentiles during the church age are saved, then God will put his focus back on the Jewish people. And that's why when you get to the book of Revelation or Matthew 24 or any talk in the Old Testament, and there's tons of places about the future tribulation period, it's always a focus on the Jewish people. In the book of Revelation, it's heavily Jewish. You have two Jewish witnesses, 144,000 Jewish evangelists. You have, it centers in Jerusalem. It's all about Israel. It's very Jewish. And there's a couple hundred direct allusions from Revelation to the Old Testament prophets. So in other words, just because the Jewish people messed up and rejected Jesus, the leadership and most of the people at his first coming, that doesn't mean he's done with them. It just means there's a parenthesis in his program for them now. So yes, to answer that question, Jewish people, ethnic Jewish people, and the land of Israel are both have to do with the purposes of God and the promises of God. There's very, very specific prophecies and promises about the people and the land that go all the way into the end time, into the tribulation period and into the millennial kingdom. And then even in eternity, we have the New Jerusalem has 12 foundation stones that are named after the apostles and 12 gates that are named after the tribes of Israel. So it's a perfect merge for eternity of God's program for the Jewish people and God's program for the church. But to clarify one last time, every individual must accept Jesus to be their Savior in order to get to heaven. And we find that, as Paul says in Romans 11, after the Gentiles, the fullness of the Gentiles comes in, then all Israel will be saved. In other words, there is coming a time when corporately all the Jewish people that are alive at the end of the tribulation period will finally realize that Jesus was indeed their Jewish Messiah, and they'll accept him individually as their Savior. So what an amazing time that is to come. So we have a purposeful call to treat the Jewish people well. Doesn't mean the Israeli government gets a pass if it does something, you know. It doesn't mean you agree with everything that everybody does. It just means we're called to stand by them. We're called to fight for their right to defend themselves and to be in the land and to be and not to face anti-Semitism the way they do. So anyway, little bonus questions there answered, but hopefully that blesses you in some way. Well, if you want to text your question to a future episode, to get answered on a future episode, you can text it to 714-815-7097, and I would love to answer that for you on a future episode of today's Bible questions. And this is great. We still have a few minutes left, so there's a couple other really good questions I was hoping we would get to today, and here's one of them, and this is also from an anonymous viewer, and it simply says, in the spiritual realm, there are angels and fallen angels and God. How can we tell who is talking to people when they say they hear things or a voice that seems to tell the future? Someone I know is listening to beings of some kind. Well, I would say it depends on what era of history we're in. And this is very important. When Scripture was not completed, when Revelation wasn't written, even in the New Testament, there was the office of prophet. There were people who prophesied. There were people who were writing Scripture. Paul's writings were Scripture. Peter saw Paul's writings as Scripture. So the New Testament books were still being written. But once the canon was closed, well, and go back before that, in the Old Testament times, obviously we had prophets all throughout the Old Testament, particularly in the era of the prophets from 8th century all the way to the end of the Old Testament, was heavily influenced and written by prophets. So think about it like this. Prophets were given direct revelation from God to communicate to people. Once the Bible was completed, that doesn't happen anymore. Now, God leads us. The Holy Spirit guides us and gives us an impression on what we're supposed to do. But it's always through biblical truth. And the only place, all that to say, the only place we get God's direct word now is from His word. So if someone is claiming to predict the future, that's not from God, in my opinion, unless it's something that Scripture says is going to happen in the future. Then we can be extremely confident. We've got to be careful to let that God's word and God's word alone be the authority and the sufficiency for what we need to know. We don't have to listen to other people's opinions or ideas. So I would say if people really are hearing a voice, it's either just something they're making up, or in some cases, sadly, it is demonic in nature. I've heard of a lot of people, musicians and famous people in pop culture who are not Christians, talk about hearing voices or an entity telling them to do something. That's demonic. That's the only answer there. Where we hear the voice of God is through the Bible, and that is supported and backed up by prayer, by the circumstances that happen. You know, as we're praying about what to do about a certain issue or a certain decision we have to make, so to speak, we pay attention to what we're praying and what God allows to happen next, and that's how we discern God's will. But the only place we're getting God's direct revelation is from the Word of God alone. So that guards us from error, that guards us from false teaching, and it guards us from the demonic. It does that as well. So hopefully that helps. And it looks like we got about enough time for one more question. And this is from Karen and Diane. Thank you, Karen and Diane, for writing this in. And these ladies ask, I think the Bible's clear on the tribe of Dan being redeemed as they are included in the millennium. But why do people say that the Antichrist is from the tribe of Dan? They claim that this is in Scripture. It doesn't make sense. Can you help with this? I think some people say that because the tribe of Dan in the Old Testament did get caught up in idolatry, and there's one or two lists of the tribes, that's 12 tribes, but Dan is excluded. Instead, one of Joseph's sons is inserted there. So I think people say, oh, Dan blew it, you know, and that the Antichrist is going to come from that tribe. But based on Daniel 9:27, which says, or Daniel actually 9:25 through 27, that talks about the fact that the Antichrist will come from the same people group who will have destroyed Israel in 70 AD. The people of the prince who shall come will confirm the covenant. That's a little bit tricky language, but when you look at it carefully, Daniel 9:27 is predicting two things. One, that there's coming a time when a people group will come and destroy Jerusalem, and we know that happened historically in 70 AD by the Roman General Titus. And then he says the Antichrist is going to come from the same people group, is basically what that verse is telling us there. So some people try to say that the Antichrist is going to be Jewish. Some people try to say he's going to be Muslim. But based on Daniel 9:27 and other logical things, I think it's clear in Scripture, the Antichrist is going to be a Gentile. That's the whole thing. He's going to be a Gentile fake political savior from the West, maybe in Rome or somewhere in Western Europe where the kind of the hub of the Roman Empire was, based on Daniel 9:27. So I don't think that's an accurate view. Of course, you know, people debate it. Good people who love the Lord and love God's word and study eschatology debate this issue of what ethnicity the Antichrist is going to be. But I think he's going to be a Gentile from Western Europe. So hopefully that helps. And that brings us to the end of the show today. We've got about 20 seconds left, but just want to say just how encouraged I am that you're writing these questions in, that you're studying the Bible, that you're digging in. And I can't wait to join you again on another episode of Today's Bible Questions. I'm Todd Hampson, your host for today. Thank you so much for joining me. Have a great day. God bless.
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4: Jesus said that he will lead the 99 and go after the one. I believe that when you are genuinely a Christian, that you will make it to heaven. I don't know about any of the struggles in between that you might go through, but I believe when you are genuinely a believer, that you will make it into heaven.

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1: Welcome to our study in the book of Romans. This is our last study in chapter 8. Chapter 8 is such a good chapter. And Paul said, I am persuaded that the suffering that we go through now is nothing to be compared to the glory that we're going to receive in the future. And speaking of that, he says that God uses all things to work together for the good. It doesn't say God causes all things. It says God uses all things to work together for the good. So the good, the bad, the ugly, the things that happen to us, God uses them to work together for the good to those who love him and for his glory. And that's what we've been learning in Romans chapter 8. Now we come to it is one of the greatest sections in all of the pages of Scripture is the one we're covering today. There are others that we could compare it to, but it is a phenomenal area of Scripture that reveals to us the incredible love of God. So we are diving in, trying to look at the hard things within the book and really learning from them. And let me start with a few verses that tell us about the great love that God has for us. Jeremiah 31:3, the Lord has appeared of old to me, saying, yes, I have loved you with an everlasting love. Therefore, with a loving kindness, I have drawn you. God's love towards us, not by works. The Bible says that while we were yet sinners, God demonstrated his love for us by dying for us. It isn't what you've done. It's he loves you and has that love for you. And I want to start by reading our text. All together, just because it's just such a great text to read through. Romans 8:31, and we're going to read to 39. What then shall we say to these things? What things? The Spirit empowering us to live the life God wants us to live. That's Romans 8. That God uses all things to work together for the good. That's Romans 8. That God's going to that the sufferings we go through are not to be compared to the glories we're going to receive. That's Romans 8. So what then shall we say to these things? If God is for us, then who could be against us? How could we in the end not be standing when God is on our side? Verse 32, he who did not spare his own son, but delivered him up for us all, how shall he not with him also freely give us all things? It's hard for me not to stop and talk about each verse, by the way, because it's so amazing. Who shall bring a charge against God's elect? It is God who justifies. Who is he who condemns? It is Christ who died, and furthermore is also risen, who is even at the right hand of God, who makes intercession for us. Who shall separate us from the love of Christ? Shall tribulation, or distress, or persecution, or famine, or nakedness, or peril, or the sword? As it is written, for your sake, we are killed all day long. We are accounted as sheep to the slaughter. Yet in all these things, we are more than conquerors through him who loved us. For I am persuaded that neither death, nor life, nor angel, nor principalities, nor powers, nor things present, nor things to come, nor height, nor depth, nor any other created thing shall be able to separate us from the love of God, which is in Christ Jesus our Lord. What a passage. We ought to read that on a daily basis just to understand God's incredible love for you. If you somehow think that God is against you, then read through that passage and understand that God is on your side. God even said in the Old Testament, turn to me, for why will you die? Why will you perish? God pleaded with people. If you're here today and you haven't given your life to Christ, God would plead with you that you would surrender and give your life to him because of the love that he has for you. He says in that particular verse, I take no joy in the death of the wicked. God doesn't take any joy in people who die apart from him, but he takes great joy in those who die in a relationship with him. Now, the title of our message is The Incredible Love of God, Romans 8:31 through 39. And Then this incredible love is spoken about in John 1:3-1. Behold, what manner of love the Father has bestowed upon us, that we should be called the children of God. Therefore, the world does not know us because it does not know him. And of course, that's been turned into a song, right? And we've worshiped with that song. Behold, what manner of love the Father has given unto us, that we would be called the children of God today. Our goal is to walk away with greater knowledge of the love of God than when we came in, to be more aware of God's great love for us as individuals than when we walked into this room. Now, let me start by reading a summary of a section of Corrie Ten Boom's autobiography. It's called The Hiding Place. The account of Corrie Ten Boom's encounter with a former Nazi guard is detailed in her autobiography, The Hiding Place, in the 35th anniversary edition published by Chosen Books in 2006. The story is found in chapter 15, titled The Three Visions, in case you're interested in looking this up. I'm just going to read this summarized version. Corrie Ten Boom sat in a dimly lit barracks of Ravensbrück, one of the most brutal Nazi concentration camps. The air was thick with suffering. The smell of sickness and death pressed against her. She and her sister Betsy had been imprisoned for the crime of hiding Jews in their home.

the very men who beat and tormented them. She prayed that they would come to know the love of Christ. Even as she grew weaker, Betsy's faith never wavered. Before she died, she told Corey, "We must tell them, Corey, we must tell the world that there is no darkness where his love cannot reach." Corey survived. She would go on to speak in over 60 countries, proclaiming the very message Betsy had held on to. "Nothing can separate us from the love of God, which is in Christ Jesus our Lord." Years later, after one of her talks, a man approached her. She recognized him, a former guard from Ravenbrook. He had been one of the cruelest. Now he stood before her. Tears filled his eyes. "Fraulein, will you forgive me?" he asked. In that moment, Corey knew she could not forgive him in her own strength. But she also knew that God's love was beyond her understanding. She reached out her hand and said, "Yes, with all of my heart." At that moment, she understood what Betsy had always known. There truly is no pit so deep that God's love is not deeper still. Incredibly powerful. Have you ever doubted that God truly loves you? Have you ever felt abandoned or wondered if his love could fail you? Have you ever thought that God just doesn't love me, not understanding his incredible love for you? We're going to start with the confidence of God's love. And this is Romans 8, 31 and 32, which says, "What then can we say to these things? If God is for us, who can be against us?" Who can stand against God? That's the idea. And if God is on my side, who can stand against him? "For he did not spare his son, but delivered him up for us all. How shall he not with him freely give us all things?" What is God going to withhold from us? Even if you don't have it now, you will have it one day. One day you will receive from him, even if you're in the midst of the struggle and the darkness and the difficulty now. Because God didn't withhold his son from you. God will freely give you all things. It reminds me of the words that God said to David. He told him of the blessings that he had given him. And he said, "If that were not enough, I would have given you more." He was speaking of his affair with Bathsheba. Basically, "Why did you do this? I gave you all these things. And if that were not enough, I would have given you more." God will give us all things because he's already given us his son. In Ephesians 1:5, it says, "Having predestined us to adoption as sons by Jesus Christ to himself, according to the good pleasure of his will." Galatians 4:6-7 says, "And because you are sons, God has sent forth the spirit of his son into your hearts, crying out, 'Abba, Father.' Therefore, you are no longer a slave, but a son. And if a son, then an heir of God through Christ." We are adopted as the children of God. Julius Caesar adopted Octavian, later known as Augustine. Octavian was his great nephew, the son of Caesar's niece, Adia. He named Octavian as heir and adopted him as his son in his will. This made Octavian Caesar's legal successor after his assassination in 44 BC. Caesar was the last of the leaders of the Roman Republic. Octavian was the first of the Roman Empire and the emperors. Upon learning of his adoption, Octavian took the name Gaius Julius Octavius. Eventually defeating Mark Antony and becoming Rome's first emperor in 27 BC. This was common in their day to adopt someone and take them in as your child. And Caesar had done it with Octavian so much so that he wrote him in his will as receiving everything. And that's what God does for us. He adopts us, not as a second-class child, but one that we are given everything to. We are co-heirs together with Jesus Christ.
The second thing we learn

from this great passage is the security of God's love. Romans 8, 33 and 34. Who shall bring a charge against God's elect? It is God who justifies. Who is he who condemns? It is Christ who died, and furthermore also risen, who is even at the right hand of God, who makes intercession for us. The answer to who will bring a charge against God's elect is Satan, the devil. The devil actually means accuser. And he's such a creep that he is also called the tempter. So he tempts you, and then when you fail, he accuses you. He accuses you to you. He accuses you to God. But it is Jesus who justifies, and Jesus that can overcome all of that, which is absolutely amazing. Isaiah 58, 9 says, he is near who justifies me. Who will contend with me? Let us stand together. Who is my adversary? Let him come near to me. Surely the Lord God will help me. Who is he who condemned me? And so Paul seems to be playing off of that verse when he says these things about not being condemned, about not letting any accusation against us stand. We would be found guilty in a court if we stood before God and the enemy, the accuser, was able to make his case against us. We would all be found guilty. But we have been pardoned because the price has been paid. The debt has been paid, and so we are pardoned. There have been many attempts at analogies of a courtroom scene where a father pays the debt of a child. A father condemns a child to prison, but then pays his debt. It is more powerful than that analogy because Jesus literally came and took our place and let the nails be driven through his hand and the crown of thorns put upon his head, so that you and I could find freedom, because that was the only way. It was the propitiation, the only way that we could have our sins forgiven. John 10, 28 and 29 says, and I give them eternal life, and they shall never perish. Neither shall anyone snatch them out of my hand. My Father who has given them to me is greater than all, and no one is able to snatch them out of my Father's hands. Jesus said that he will lead the 99 and go after the one. I believe that when you are genuinely a Christian, that you will make it to heaven. I don't know about any of the struggles in between that you might go through, but I believe when you are genuinely a believer, that you will make it into heaven. He said he'd leave the 99 and go after the one. Now, I think there's a lot of people who believe they are genuine believers and are not. So the key is to make sure you're a genuine believer. That's the key. Because once you are, then you know that you are in. God is not giving you eternal life to take eternal life away from you. He's giving you eternal life to bring you there. So the question is, have you made that commitment to him? Have you said to him, I want you as my Savior. I invite you in. I give my life to you. Do you have the things in your life that reflect what God is doing within you? The enemy's greatest weapon is accusations. Who can make a charge against our elect? Satan, whose very name means accuser, seeks to remind us of our failures and sins. But the ultimate judge, God himself, has already ruled us justified in Christ. And justified just as if I'd never sinned. Christ's intercession secures us. Not only did Jesus die for us, but he rose again. Now, continually interceding on our behalf, the Bible says. We have the greatest defense attorney in the universe who's able to stand on our side. In the highest court in existence, he declared, "You're righteous," whose opinion still holds weight today. Martin Luther wrote, when the devil throws your sin in your face and declares that you deserve death and hell, tell him this: I admit that. I deserve death and hell. What of it? For I know one who suffered and made satisfaction on my behalf.
His name is Jesus Christ, Son of God, and where he is, there I will be also. And I love that quote. I love all of it, but I love it for the last part. He gave his life for me, and where he is, there I will be also. There may be struggles in my future, but none of those things will keep me from God, from the love of God, or from God. The third thing that we're going to look at is the unbreakable bond of God's love. And this is Romans 8, 35 through 37. Who shall separate us from the love of Christ? Shall tribulation, or distress, or persecution, or famine, or nakedness, or peril, or sword? So when we speak of the love of God, it's really easy for us to start to think, well, that means that nothing bad is going to happen to me. It would be easy for us to become part of the prosperity movement. God wants me rich and God never wants me sick. God always wants good things in my life. The first time I ever heard that, I was 19 years old. I attended a Foursquare church. We were on the cutting edge of technology back in the late 70s. So we were on the cutting edge of technology in the late 70s. There was a satellite dish on the side of the church, the size, I would say, of a minivan, but it was bigger than that. And they would satellite in people that would speak on Sunday night. So that was technology then. And there was one guy who spoke about God wanting things for you, God wanting you to have a nice car and a two-story house. He spoke the basic prosperity movement. God wants you rich. And I remember thinking, what a coincidence. I want to be rich and God wants me rich. I want a Corvette and God wants me to have a Corvette. This is fantastic. But as I drove home, and I've often said this, in my 1972 Vega, something didn't set right. And when I got home, I looked up 1 Timothy chapter 6. If anyone teaches godliness as a means of financial gain, withdraw yourself from them. Realizing that the love of God is revealed, as Betsy Timboom said, in the darkest pit. That the love of God doesn't keep us from the difficulties or tribulation. And never have we been told that. The Bible never says that. It says that God is going to use all things together for our good. It goes on to say, as it is written, for your sake we are killed all day long. We are accounted as a sheep for the slaughter. I can't explain it all, but I know that God uses suffering for his purposes. God uses suffering for his glory. And the cross is the biggest picture of that. If ever we forget that God uses difficulties, hardships, and sufferings in our lives, then all we have to do is look at the greatest work that God did for us, which was at the cross. The greatest work that has ever been done for mankind was driving nails through the flesh and into the tree while people mocked him, while he could have stopped it. He had the ability and the power to call, as he said, 12 legions of angels to rescue him. But he went to the cross anyway. And if Jesus suffered, no wonder Paul said that I might know him in the power of his resurrection and in the fellowship of his suffering. Verse 37, yet in all of these things we are more than conquerors through Christ who loved us. In all of our trials and all of our difficulties, we are conquerors. Whatever we go through here, there's nothing that separates us from the love of God or from God himself. Trials, suffering, even death, none of these can break the bond of God's love. Paul gives a list of extreme hardships, all of which he personally endured. Yet he declares with confidence that they cannot separate us from Christ. Being more than conquerors means more than just survival. It means that through Christ, trials do not just fail to destroy us. They serve to deepen our faith and glorify God. Let me give you a John Stott quote. God's love does not shelter us from calamities, but it sustains us in them.
His love is not a fragile emotion, but an unbreakable covenant. God's love does not shelter us from calamities. Could I change it a little bit? God does not abandon us in the midst of calamities. Because we face calamities, we think we aren't facing the things of God. Finally, we'll see the eternal nature of God's love. This is Romans 8, 38 and 39. For I am persuaded that neither death nor life, nor angels, nor principalities, nor powers. Remember, we don't wrestle against flesh and blood, but against principalities and powers. I think that angels are called princes as well, and I'm not going to make a biblical stand for that now, but he makes the distinction between angels and principalities here, angelic and demonic. Nor angel, nor principalities, nor powers, nor things present, nor things to come, nor height, nor depth, nor any created thing shall be able to separate us from the love of God, which is in Christ Jesus our Lord. A.W. Tozer said, "The love of God is one of the great realities of the universe, a pillar upon which the hope of the world rests. But it is a personal, intimate thing too. He loves us all with a mighty love and has no beginning and can have no end." Now, just a couple of things to think about at the end of this study. Number one, we want to be encouraged to rest in God's love, no matter what you might be going through, to know that God loves us in the midst of it. Even as I read in the very beginning of this study, in the pit of darkness and the darkest place that you can possibly imagine, God's love is even there. Live boldly then for him, knowing that you are eternally secure in faith with him. I will add, make sure you're eternally secure by making sure that you genuinely know him, that you genuinely have been born again. But know that you are eternally secure in Christ, that nothing at all can separate us from that incredible love that he has given us. And I can attest in my 50 years of walking with Christ that there have been many times that God has intervened and I've known his love. There are times when I know it because God did the miraculous to keep me alive. I look back and wonder, how did I survive that? But I also know it because in the midst of great difficulties, in deep hardships in my life, from losing my father at 14 to losing my wife at 52, the sufferings that I faced, that in the midst of that, there was never a time that God wasn't with me in it all. And I know that God will be with you in it all, in whatever it is that you face.

0: Hi, this is Robert Furrow. It's our prayer and hope that this program has been a blessing to you. If you've never given your life to Jesus Christ, the Bible says that if you receive Him, you'll be given the power to become a child of God. And if you invite Him into your life today, He will come in with life-changing power. The Bible says that if you believe in Him, you will be saved. And if you call on the name of the Lord, that He will answer you. If you haven't invited Him into your life, we encourage you to commit yourself to Him. Find a Bible-believing church in your community and watch what the Lord does in your life.
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2: 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With an international update, I'm Brian Perez. U.S. Secretary of State Marco Rubio announced new sanctions against more than 100 members of Nicaragua's regime in response to the death of a 73-year-old political prisoner. Brooklyn Rivera died in state custody late last month, nearly 3 years after being arrested and subjected to conditions of forced disappearance. He was shown in a dramatically critical health condition by the ruling communists days before his death. Rubio said the U.S. will not ignore the regime's responsibility for the horrific death of Rivera. He accused top official Lumberto Campbell Hooker of having direct involvement in denying medical care to Rivera and preventing his family from burying his remains. Rivera was a leader of Nicaragua's Miskito indigenous people who for decades opposed dictator Daniel Ortega. He traveled to Geneva, Switzerland and denounced the Ortega regime at a UN forum on indigenous people in April of 2023. In response, Ortega banned Rivera from returning to his own country. Rivera managed to sneak back into Nicaragua and lived in hiding until law enforcement arrested him on unclear charges. Venezuela's acting president, Delcy Rodriguez, met with Turkish President Recep Tayyip Erdogan in Istanbul for talks aimed at deepening cooperation, particularly in trade, energy, and mining. Rodriguez assumed office after U.S. forces captured former President Nicolas Maduro in January. She arrived in Turkey following a visit to India focused on strengthening energy ties. Turkey and oil-rich Venezuela have forged close ties over the past decade, strengthened by Maduro's support for Erdogan after a failed coup attempt in 2016. Ankara frequently backed Maduro diplomatically. The two countries signed agreements to cooperate in energy and gold trade despite international sanctions. The meeting at Istanbul's Dolmabahce Palace also addressed steps to raise bilateral trade from $448 million in 2025 to a targeted $3 billion. South African President Cyril Ramaphosa announced his government will take major steps to crack down on illegal immigration, including the creation of a population register that contains biometric data for every person in the country. Ramaphosa said the register would replace the antiquated and fallible paperwork currently in place. So-called green books have been standard identification in South Africa since 1986, replacing the apartheid-era population register. The books resemble passports with green covers that are embossed with South Africa's coat of arms. South Africa began phasing them out in 2013, replacing them with a smart ID card that includes a microchip with biometric data, but the green books were still accepted as valid identification until now. Ramaphosa conceded the outmoded green books have enabled identity theft by undocumented immigrants and criminal syndicates, while existing plans to phase them out by 2029 were not moving quickly enough to combat fraud. And an American cybersecurity firm has found China Nexus cyber actors increased targeted intrusion activity by 38% in 2025 as Chinese hacking groups accelerated their exploitation of corporate technology systems and artificial intelligence tools. CrowdStrike made the findings in its 2026 Global Threat Report, which it framed around the Chinese regime's efforts to, quote, steal AI capabilities it can't build. The report said China Nexus adversaries repeatedly targeted internet-facing edge devices such as VPN appliances, firewalls, and gateways. With an international update on His Channel, I'm Brian Perez. Thank you for watching, and God bless.
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1: 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I still believe that tithing is a vital part of being a committed Christian in the local church, but there's so much more to tithing than just money. 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And when we trust Him with all of our heart, it brings about transformation in our lives and our circumstances. 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Right now, declare your heart to be good soil for the seed of God's word, and stay tuned to the end of this program to hear an additional special word just for you. God is honoring your parents' tithing. Some of the young adults in this church got businesses, are making money, driving new cars. You're getting scholarships. Your school is paid for, and all kinds of great things that are happening to you that are not happening to your friends because your parents were tithing and your parents were faithful. You're walking in the harvest of what it is that they've sown. And you need to get this so that you can do it and pass it on to your children. That's the multi-generational blessing. Don't you dare let another Mother's Day and Father's Day go by without cooking your parents something and massaging their feet and taking them out to dinner and doing whatever you got to do with your ungrateful self. Come on. God's blessing. Come on, I know. See somebody one more time, Pastor. I'm telling you how it works. God's blessing and God's favor is on you because He honors covenant. He honors covenant. Not to mention what God has protected you from. And you don't put it together when you have car accidents and head-on collisions while you walk away unscathed. You don't understand when bullets are flying and all those kinds of things. What protected you is God having a covenant with your parents. It's God rebuking the devourer because your parents tithe and honor God and trust God. It wasn't even you. And I'm going to show you from the word, man, you need that kind of protection today. You need that kind of protection today. Are you with me? All right. Look at this principle. Tithing establishes lordship. The tithing establishes. We can talk it. We can chat about it. You know, whatever, talk around it. But tithing establishes, everybody say establishes. Tithing establishes the lordship of Jesus Christ over our lives. It establishes the lordship of Jesus Christ over our lives. It actually makes Him Lord and declares that He's the one who's in control. Again, give to Caesar what is Caesar. Give to God what is God. When I talk about establishing lordship, it's not a thing, you know. And I'm not making a doctrine out of this. You can give however you want to. For me, I just not too long ago revisited. Whenever God blesses me, there's something in me, I think maybe because of the busyness of my life and how busy I am. This is for me. I went back to writing a check for my tithe. I needed that. I'm not saying you need that. There's nothing wrong with electronic giving. That's great. That's a great way. I do that too. But just for me, the sanctity of me putting my life on hold for a minute
2: And you can do this electronically. It doesn't have to be a check. The point is, stopping when God blesses me, I close the door to my office. For me, I sit, open this thing up, take out an ink pen, and with gratitude, every single letter, every number, tithe. That is a sacred moment for me to stop and say, thank you, Jesus. My life belongs to you. I needed that. Because even in church, as a pastor, whatever, I do electronics. I do all that stuff. You know, before COVID, back in the day, you used to have to walk down to bring your offering. Or sometimes we pass buckets. I'm just saying, however you do it, you can do it online, you can do it on the phone. I'm just saying, when you do it, there has to be a moment where we reverence God. I reverence God. God, I'm thankful you. Thankful. I recognize that it's you who gives life and breath and all things to people. You gave me the idea. You gave me the capacity. You've given me the health. You've given me the relationships. You gave me the parents. You gave me the church. You gave me the understanding. You gave me the patience. You, every single thing that's responsible for my well-being, it came from you and you alone. And I am returning and bringing the tithe, which is holy, back to you to acknowledge that. Well, oh, Pastor James, the Old Testament. Come on, you know too much for your own good, man. All that's doing is clogging up the blessing of God in our lives. Clogging up the blessing of God in our lives. Tithing establishes the lordship of Jesus over our lives. At that moment, it is established that I'm not in control. I trust God. I'm not in control. I'm not in control. He is. I trust God. I just do what he says. God can trust people like that. He can trust people like that. Are you hearing me? Thank you, Lord. Thank you, Jesus. Thank you, Lord. Tithing. What did that subtitle? Tithing, how obeying God with his treasure builds trust and brings transformation in my life. That's how I put that. Look at this next principle here. Any church anywhere that's relevant and doing anything significant for God is filled with generous people who tithe and give offerings. Any church anywhere. Remember, I just showed you that picture of these cathedrals that are falling apart and Islamic organizations are buying them over and buying them up for cash. Really? Any church anywhere that's relevant, that's doing anything significant for God, that church is filled with generous people who tithe and give offerings. It's a mechanism that God put in place for churches to be effective. You know, I say that, and the reason I share this, I'm not throwing any shade. It's just factual. I grew up in a small, you know, relatively small Baptist church, you know, in Alabama. And I'm just telling you, giving was not a thing there. Like, and I shared with you before, we had the gold offering plates with the burgundy carpet in the offering plate, and the usher, one hand behind the back, passed the plate down the row, and everybody could see what everybody was putting in. If you were a member, you had an envelope with a number on it. And then that's a little bit, but for the most part, you can see everybody, what everybody put in the collection plate. And I'm telling you, as a kid, I was conditioned because I watched all the adults in my row Sunday after Sunday after Sunday put a dollar in the offering plate. Somebody would sometimes put a five in there. It's like, whoa, that person is so rich. I'm telling you how I was conditioned. I just watched everybody just kind of put a dollar, reach down in their bag and whatever kind of loose change they had, they drop a few coins And I could see growing up, it seems like the church, like the air condition was always broke. You know, it's just like the church wasn't doing anything, and it was just, and it wasn't until later on that I figured out it's because everybody's putting a dollar in the pot. It wasn't until, when I said earlier, thank God for the Rob Thompson and the Carlton Arches. It wasn't until I recommitted my life to the Lord and went to a faith church, and Pastor Arches was teaching orientation class. I recommitted my life to the Lord. Now, I got the dollar mentality because that's where I grew up. That's all I knew. Nobody ever talked to me about tithing or giving. I didn't know any of that stuff. And if I read it, I probably skipped over it. It wasn't until I took this class and he taught, like I'm doing right now, tithing. When I got done in that class, I said, that's how it works? Because as a struggling young man just recommitting my life to the Lord, I left the music industry. I didn't have no money, didn't have no car, I didn't know what I was going to do. And yet, when I came to church, the first things I saw at the church, I looked around the congregation. And the same thing's true here at Midwest Christian Center, FHC. When you come in these kind of churches, when I recommitted my life to the Lord, I looked around as a struggling young man. I saw everybody. I'm like, man, all of these people are doing well. I'm telling you, the first thing I noticed, I said, man, all these people are doing pretty good. And then I come into church. I ain't have no car now. I'm borrowing cars to get to church. I come to church and I look in the parking lot. Man, everybody's driving a nice car. And I would see families together and their kids were in the church. I'm like, these people they're all doing good. Like, how? And when I made the connection from that class on tithing, I said, oh, yeah. From that moment in 1998, I became a tither. And I said, if that's how you do it, and that's what it means to trust God and to partner with God in your life, and God will bless your life and your family, whatever. From that moment, I've tithed, and I've never missed a tithe since. And I never will. I never miss. Something broke in me when I made the commitment. And my faith overtook my fear. And I stepped in and I said, if that's how it works, if that's what it takes to be a complete, healthy, whole, authentic Christian, if that's part of it, I don't want to be incomplete. So I committed from that time. And I'm telling you, man, it's like, my life took off. Life took off. Life took off. I'm just talking at you. We'll read the verse just so you can't say I ain't giving you no word today. We'll read that in a minute. So why I'm just being transparent here. And again, I want to show you how, especially to our young adults, man. I mean, I was broke. Even when we first got married, you know, we're starting out in ministry, we're making a lot of money. Then I wasn't even called a pastor yet. We just kind of working around. I worked at UPS for years, man, part-time. 2 o'clock in the morning, I wake up driving Northbrook to pack the brown UPS trucks. I was a packing guy. And I did that for years and years and years and years, just struggling, believing God, praying that the car wouldn't break down for me to get to work at 2 a.m. Like, Sharon met me in that condition. Thank God she had the eyes of faith to see something different. And her dad saw me in the spirit and said, oh, that brother's going to be prosperous. Don't worry about him. Don't worry about him. Let me talk on that for a moment. Ladies, listen. Don't ever, ever, ever look at a guy and because he's not driving a Lexus or a Mercedes or he's working part-time or something like that, look at him and discount him from being a good man because you don't know where he's going to end up. If his heart is right with the Lord. I mean, I struggle, man. I mean, you're talking cars breaking down on the side of the road and the car would overheat for me to get to church. And then I'd pray for the service to be long so the car could cool down enough to give me time to get back to the north side of Chicago living in an apartment, me and my roommates and a bunch of roaches and rats. We were all shacked up together. Those are my roommates. Roaches and rats on the north side of Chicago. We were all roommates. Are you hearing me? Some of you guys have been there too. You know what I'm talking about. Those are my roommates. We sharing cereal, sharing the bathroom. And yet, by that time, I recommitted my life to the Lord. And I said, I'm going to tithe. If this is how it works, I'm going to tithe. Started tithing. Even when we first got married, we still had a lot of financial hardships and things like that. And I remember there was one day, because I pay the bills. And one day, I knew the water was about to be cut off. Sharon didn't know it. Alyssa, she didn't know it. I knew. Guys, you know, come on. Everybody's been there like you're just hoping the day the electricity or the gas will get shut off. Or I knew the water was about to get shut off. And watch this. I'm from Alabama now, so I know how to hustle. I knew the water was about to be cut off. So you know what I did? I filled the bathtub with water. Because I know if they cut it off, it's like, ha ha, I got it. You know, I filled the bathtub with water because I knew I'm ahead of the game. I know how to do this. Now, Carlton Arthur's daughter didn't know anything about living like that. Her dad was blessed and a prosperous man. And so she marries me and is like, I'm filling the bathtub with water because I know the bills are being cut off. But she stayed with me. She told me even during those years, she said, listen, she came from a life somewhat, you could say, privileged. She said, listen, if I have to sleep next to you in a twin bed, she said, I will be the happiest woman in the world. She told me that when I was broke. And that's when I know, okay, she's with me. She's going to be all right. Now, I'm not carnal or whatever, but if you see her and wives, if you see her with Louis Vuitton bags and all that stuff, that's a long road, man. She's earned every bit of that stuff. But so I'm filling the bathtub, and she found out. She got so upset. I'm filling the bathtub with water. But I was tithing. All that time, I was struggling financially. She'll tell you, even at the church, because I understood tithing. I understood faith. I understood seed sowing. While our bills were backed up and we were getting calls, collection notices, utilities being on and off and stuff, working through that stuff, she will tell you, I would go to her dad, who was a blessed man, and I'd find a little envelope, and I'd put some seed in it. And I'd leave it on the dashboard in his car. I'd just slip it wherever. I just put some seed in his hand. He didn't need a thing. I'm tithing. And I'm sowing seed. $5, $10, $20, because I need God to change this. I need God to turn this around for me. So I'm just sowing seed because give and it shall be. So, I mean, I understood as long as the earth remains seed time. I'm in a faith word church that's teaching me the word now, thankfully. Faith is coming by hearing. So I'm starting to do what the pastor taught me that I never heard before with tithes and so on. I started doing it. And it didn't happen immediately, but over time, it's just like, man, my life started to turn. Things started to turn and to change. And God began to move, you know, even from the time we planted Insight Church, no income, no health insurance or anything. From the moment we had a little informational meeting and said, we're going to start a church and we shared a vision. I think 50, 60 people came out in Skokie just to hear the vision. And I just said, you know what? We're going to just receive an offering. I was getting ready if I needed to get a job or whatever to plant the church and get a job or whatever needed. We're going to plant the church and Just believe God. Two small kids, no health insurance, no income, no nothing. And we received an offering from the people that came out, and the offering was like $4,200. Man, we took some of that money, bought a projector, a little sound system. I needed a new computer to preach and put my notes together, and we planted a church. That little offering was the first seed that put people, you know, that everybody put in the ground, and we just kind of kept going. And from day one, I never had to go work in a different industry. God had called me full time to serve him. I never had to work another job in planning a church since that time. I'm just thanking God. We're going to get to one of the characteristics of tithing is advancing the kingdom and building the church. We're going to talk about that. I thank God for those people who believe God and they sold. And I'm not carnal. I'll tell you this. We'll read the verse in a moment, then we'll go. I'll tell you this, and I don't talk like this. I'm not a material guy. I don't talk like this. But to help you understand, I just give God glory. I can speak, and I have spoken now. Never in my plan as pastor or any of this kind of stuff. There are conferences that I speak at now that I can talk for 25 minutes and they'll pay me more than some people make in a year. And I'm only saying that not to be carnal. I'm just saying that you go from filling the bathtub with water and I'm just telling you, just many people here have those testimonies. I'm not the only one. I'm just talking to you about the faithfulness of God when you trust God, how he brings transformation in your life over time. It just is the faithfulness of God. He wants to do that for all of us. He wants to do that for all of us. Look at 1 Corinthians 16:1. Just and then we'll go. And then we're going to come back to this. Is this good? Is this help? Man, it's I just want to stop and a refresher, man, and to build faith for those who are not to become tithers and for those of us who already are. The Lord wants to stretch us to do even more multi-generationally. Amen. What I'm not talking, what I'm talking about is not just for us, it's for our children and our grandchildren as well. So 1 Corinthians 16:1, look at this verse of scripture, and we'll come back here and pick up here next time. Paul writes this, he says, now concerning the collection for the saints. So notice he says here, notice the collection that a part of his ministry instituted and his principle in the churches, collection for the saints. He says, as I have given orders, not that he was legislating in and of himself, but he's given an instruction based upon the word of God, the spirit of God, God's covenant. You know, he was a man who understood the law, had a face-to-face encounter with Jesus. So he said, I've given instruction to the churches of Galatia, so you must do also. He's saying there are collections. He's saying God's people, there must be collections. This is part of the church of Jesus Christ. This is part of the kingdom of God. It's included. Jesus being Lord of all or not Lord at all. So next verse, he says this. On the first day of the week, this is the New Testament church. We worship God on the first day, not the Sabbath, which is Saturday. It's New Testament Christians. We worship God on Sunday, which is the first day of the week, to commemorate the resurrection of our Lord Jesus Christ and the birth of the church. And so we worship God on Sunday mornings historically for that reason. So today is the first day of the week. This is the first day of the week. So on the first day of the week, let each one of you, everybody, let everybody do what? Lay something aside. That's take what God has given me. I'm going to take a portion of it, put that aside, storing up as he may prosper, The NIV Bible, I think it says, maybe proportionate. That's one of the principles we're going to get to. God looks at proportions in our giving. I'm going to show you why 10% or more matters, because proportions matter. So it says that as you prosper, as you get blessed, as you do better, lay something aside from what God gives you and blesses you with, storing up as he may prosper, that there be no collections when I come. He was introducing a routine, a discipline, a way of life for God's people. Whenever God blesses you, take a portion, put it aside, so that when we gather on the first day of the week, bring it. Next week, you got blessed, you got a paycheck, take a portion, set it aside, bring it to the house of God, for there to be food in God's house. That was the way that the church began, and that's how Christians are called to live. Let each one of us do this. I'll leave you with this, and I'll tell you that next time. You know why I don't think Jesus ever talked about 10%? We'll see. He mentioned tithing. He talked about it. I'll tell you why he and Paul, I think, never talked about 10%. You ever wonder why?
3: Mm-hmm. Yes.
2: I'll tell you why I think, based upon the scriptures. I don't think they ever talked about 10% because that's not enough. Jesus came and he introduced a new way of thinking. He says, if you desire to come after me, you got to give 100%. Deny yourself. Take up your cross. Follow me. That's not a 10% ordeal when Jesus is Lord of your life and he owns everything. You don't struggle with 10%. Give God 10% of what? He wants it all. He owns it all. He's Lord of it all.
1: You know, tithing establishes the lordship of Jesus Christ over our lives and our financial resources. When we declare Jesus to be Lord of our lives, that includes every part of our life, including money. So much of our lives are dedicated to developing a vocation that makes money, which is why I believe Jesus said you can't serve God and mammon. John Wesley preached a famous sermon called The Use of Money. In it, Wesley advised, earn all you can, save all you can, and give all you can. Any church anywhere that's relevant and doing anything significant for God is filled with generous people who tithe and give generous offerings to the Lord. Friends, I want to remind you that when you partner with James Ward Ministries, you are helping us reach millions of people across America and around the world with the gospel of the kingdom, and we need your help in doing so. 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

Hey, welcome to Real Life, and today I want to challenge you to allow God to direct your life. Think of that. When you do that, God will do amazing things. You'll see things happen that you've never seen happen before. And listen, He's going to challenge you to no longer sit on the sidelines, but to let God Himself take the wheel of your life. You're also going to be challenged to see yourself, I think, differently. Not as a passive believer or a spectator believer, but somebody who actually gets involved in God's great work, whether that means going to do what He asks you to do or to send someone who God is asking to go and do the work. We are the senders or goers, folks. So as you listen, expect God to nudge you into the direction of out of spiritual comfort and laziness, quite frankly, and into a dynamic faith that moves you, where you can trust God and see Him moving in your life in ways that stretches you. So I want to encourage you to grab your Bible and open up your hearts, and I want you to be looking for God to speak to you out of this message today, because whenever God speaks, He does so with full intent that we're going to listen. This is what separates us from non-believers. Are we listening to God? So friend, more than ever before, God's desire for you and I is to walk with Him in obedience, and that is active obedience and active faith. So the message is titled, For the Love of God. So let's get our Bibles, let's dive into this study and see what God is saying to all of us today.

For the love of God, everything that's driving the apostle is rooted and grounded in this tremendous thing for the love of God. You can look at Paul's life over the decades of his ministry life, and you can see and understand and read how he did what he did for the love of God. We see in our first point, verses 22 to 24, is that for the love of God, we go to the ends of the earth. We go to the ends, or will we go to the ends of the earth? For the love of God. Listen, what if for a moment, and I'm going to just put it down this way. What if for a moment, every single one of us in this room really care preeminently, number one, about the most important thing in all of life, and that is what Jesus said regarding each of us. Go, therefore, into all the world and preach this gospel in making disciples, baptizing them in the name of the Father and of the Son and of the Holy Spirit. And then I love how he closes it out. Behold, I am with you always, even to the end of the world. I love that. What if you and I took that seriously? And you might say, I do take that seriously, Pastor Jack. I do as well. But I also find out so many times that I miss opportunities when I could actually fulfill that in my life. Now, some of you are called to be the missionary at Raytheon or the missionary in the public school system. Some of you are missionaries on Delta Airlines. Some of you are missionaries to foreign lands. You know what's fun about what I'm saying? Every single one of us in this room, we are senders and goers of this great missionary venture. Amen. To tell the world, for the love of God, it is the heart of God that everyone hear the gospel. And we'll talk about that in our study today. I'm reminded that when the London Missionary Society asked David Livingstone, they asked him, where would you go? Or where would you like to go should God call you to go? And Livingston replied, anywhere so long as it is forward. I love that. What a great statement. As a Christian, we must be going forward. In fact, you know, if we're not going forward, what are we doing? We're going backwards. And that is a definition of backsliding. In fact, even as a Christian, when we wait upon the Lord, that is not waiting in a way that is

Can you just write that down? That we have to put up with challenges. That there's going to be difficulties and hardships. And there's going to be things that often, and maybe sometimes too easily, can set us back when it comes to spiritual advancement. Friends, listen. There are things, and go ahead and leave that up if you guys would. There are things in our life that happen to us, and we will not let anything deter us away from whatever that thing is. For example, if you are committed, really committed, to this incredibly, eternally important task of going golfing, weather will not deter you. Your wife will say, honey, I know it's Southern California, but it's about ready to snow outside, and you're going to go golfing? I'm going to go golfing. You're committed. My neighbor golfs. I watch him leave to go golf, and then I see him come home after he's golfed. He looks the same. Can't tell if he's won or lost or however that goes. But I've noticed that it'll go in any temperature and any weather. Would to God, for the love of God, that you and I would be so undeterred regarding the work that God has called you and I to do. We often pray, oh God, use me. God, I want to have a life that makes a difference. And there's some sort of opposition. There's some sort of what we would cause to say that this is resistance. And we give up. You know what? How about adopting this attitude from now on? Lord, what I want to do is exalt your name. And I want to do that. And I'm going to finish up here, and I'm going to head to Rome, and then with hopes of getting to Spain. And that's what I sense is a good thing to do. And I'm laying that out to you, God, because I want to advance your name. Church, what if it's not the will of God? See, here's where we lose out on so much, everybody. Well, Pastor, that's the thing. I'd love to sign up for that ministry or get involved in that thing or maybe do this deal or the other. And yet you think it and overthink it until you don't do anything about it or the opportunity passes and you miss out on a great blessing all because you played it safe. When you failed, most importantly, you failed to experience the hearing of the voice of God. Friends, listen, Pastor Chuck Smith told us years ago, it's really hard to drive a car when it's not rolling. Listen, I'm telling you right now, I have two old vehicles, both of them. One of them you can almost pick up and walk away with, and that's a 67 Volkswagen. I dated my wife in that car. I've had that car forever. But you know what? That little thing, try to turn the steering wheel when it's not rolling. There's no power steering. And then, of course, I've got the most beautiful pickup truck the world has ever seen. Everybody asks me, when are you going to get that thing painted? That thing's a piece of junk. You paid money for that? I love pushing shopping carts out of the way in the shopping center to park my... I love pulling up next to a Porsche or a Ferrari, and they cringe thinking, that truck is going to open its door on me. I would never do that. I don't want that truck to get hurt. When it's parked, try to turn the wheel. You're not going to do it. But when it's moving ever so little bit, you can steer it. Christian, when you move in the pursuit of God, God will steer you. Well, what about my motives? What about this? I don't understand. And what about the other? Will you just commit it to God and start on the journey and let him steer you? Amen. Don't be a spectator to this wonderful thing called the Christian life. Don't let it happen to you. No, listen, challenges and all, we'll take it. And that's what we learned from the apostle. In chapter 15, verse 22, he says, for this reason, I also have been much hindered from coming to you. He throws us back to Romans, right here, the two preceding verses, verses 20 and 21. And what does he say there? He announces this. And so I have made it my aim. That's it, everybody. I am targeting this. To preach the gospel, not where Christ was named, lest I should build on another man's foundation, but as it is written, to whom he has not announced, they shall see, and those who have not heard shall understand. He is quoting, I love this, he's quoting from Isaiah, the Apostle Paul, New Testament, quoting from the book of Isaiah to be his ministry motive.

0: end point of action. Paul, what are you doing? I am going to go preach where Jesus has not been heard. Where do you get off doing that? The book of Isaiah. That's how we're supposed to live. It's thrilling. It's exciting. Remember, I've told you before, if your Christianity is boring, you're doing it wrong. And so we get a great, great insight by the apostle. By the way, for your note takers, it's Isaiah 52, verse 15 is what he was quoting. But we go on in verse 22, and he says, for this reason, I also have been much hindered. That word hindered is resisted, yes, but please put it in order. He's got a reason. He's got a reason. He says, for this reason. Look, it's all, listen, if you have a reason, then the hindrances, hear me out. If you have a vision, dad, fathers, think about your family. Does your family have a vision for your family? Does your family have a purpose? Or are you just existing? We get up, we go, we come home, same thing every day. Listen, that's just stuff that puts bread on the table and the kid goes to school. That's not living. What is the vision? What is the purpose? What is the reason for your family, for your marriage, for your existence? A lot of young people today are losing hope. That's so tragic because this is the greatest time to have hope. We look around at the world and the world's got no answers. God's got the answer. We need to be giving young people the answer. We need to be giving young people the Bible like never before. But we got to listen, to endure the challenges, we must have a reason. And this is true in life, and it's super true, of course, regarding spiritual life. And so the word reason means this, if you'd write this down. The Greek word reason, it means this is why. If somebody asks you, the answer is not, well, because. Why are you doing this? Because. That's not an answer. By the way, your five-year-old kid knows that. When you say, why are you doing that? The because answer. It's not an answer. This is why, on the account of, for this purpose, for, listen, for this is the motive. Why are we here today as a church? I want to grow deeper with Jesus should be our motive, right? I hope that's our motive. I want to get closer to him. I want to be faithful. I want to be more like him. That's what we want to be as believers. And then we see regarding this reason, he gave it way back at the beginning of Romans chapter 1, verse 13, this is what he said. This is his reason. Now, I do not want you to be unaware, brethren, that I often plan to come to you. Remember, he's writing, he's in Corinth, Greece, writing to them in Rome, but was hindered until now, that I might have some fruit among you also, just as among the other Gentiles. I want to get to Rome. He's got this reason. I want to meet you. I want to see you. What I love about the apostle is that these are believers that he has never met before. It's not like he's going to have a reunion. Wouldn't it be fun? What if we could do this? What if we could say in the next 2 hours, meet me down at LAX, and we are going to take off and we are going to fly to Papua New Guinea. And now, for some of you who are carnal, you're thinking, but there's mosquitoes. Or they don't wear much clothes there. This is true. All of it's true. But I say we're going to Papua New Guinea because we have the opportunity to give the gospel to 100 natives in the jungle. It's all paid. All expenses paid. Did you know that some of you, I'm not throwing you under the bus at all. I'm just hypothetically saying, did you know that some of you still won't go? It's all paid for. In fact, I even got permission from your boss. Your boss said, yes, please take him, get him out of here. and you don't want to go. I want you to know that God has paid the price. The expenses have all been covered for you and I to get the gospel out to those that are around us and to those that are beyond us. But there's going to be hindrances because God has given us a reason, a vision. And that word hindered, mark it down if you would. I love this. And I'll tell you why in a moment. To cut in line. Isn't that an interesting word in Greek language? Means we've got this reason to do a really, really good thing, but something or someone keeps cutting in line. The word means to stop up or to impede, to retard or thwart, to make wary. The word means, and it can refer to either demonic resistance and or human limitations. In other words, whatever excuse, I don't have what it takes to share the gospel or to be involved, in the gospel or to support the gospel. I don't have what it takes. Listen, don't lie to yourself like that. God called you for a purpose, friend. Don't raise your hand, but are you a Christian? Why did God save you? Think about it. Why am I saved? Why are you saved? Sometimes you think we get saved and we just, well, now that I'm saved, I guess I'll just wait for the next 65 years until I drop over and then go to heaven. No! God has saved you and he's saying, come on, let's go. I want to send you places. Follow me, let's go. And we do it for the love of God, not for the comfort of our flesh or for anything else. But it's quite remarkable. But that word to be hindered. I'll honestly tell you that I may be weird, but attacks, criticisms, hindrances that come to me, I view them as profound. Watch, two things. Profound indicators and assurances. Number one, I have noticed in my Christian life that every time God is going to do something, there's going to be some tremendous opposition to my life in some way, shape, or form. It could be I find a lump on my neck, or a person attacks, or somebody does something physical, whatever it might be. And it's like, wait a minute. This just happened? That's unusual. Listen, when something unusual happens in the way of hindrance because you're a Christian, what's coming, Lord? That was intense. That person cussed me out up one side, down the other. When you have a hindrance, you don't give up. You should say, wait a minute. Number one, it's possible that God is hindering me from going forward. That's awesome. Go, Lord, you do it. If it's the enemy or my flesh hindering me, that's awesome. Lord, defeat it. Anything but stagnant is remarkable. Look at 2 Corinthians chapter 12, verse 7 says, and lest I should be exalted above measure. This is Paul speaking about the remarkable ministry God had given him. By the abundance of the revelations, a thorn in the flesh was given to me. What was it, Paul? A messenger of Satan to buffet me, lest I be exalted above measure. Two things about this. Number one, Paul was given so much revelation and insight and clarity regarding the gospel that Paul understood, okay, makes sense. It makes sense for me to be buffeted like this by the enemy to keep me usable. Isn't that a good word? Men, listen up. Keep yourself usable. And all the women said, amen. See? But sometimes, and this is the way my brain works, a messenger of Satan to buffet? What? Wait, Satan's going to eat me alive? I am the buffet? No. Sometimes God will allow Satan to do things for God's glory because you and I are the instruments by which God is glorified. In fact, the men and women of the church, you guys have just embarked upon the study of Job. And this is a great verse that backs all that up. And Paul said, I'm good with it. Because my fleshly problems, that I have these ailments or these sicknesses or these issues, keep me from trusting in my own strength and powers. It weakens me to lean on God. That's always a good day, everybody. And then the other thing is this, I can't take any credit for what God is doing, It's not my life. It's God that's doing it. So it's all of him. It has nothing to do with me. I'm just an instrument. That's what Paul is saying. And don't you want to live like that? I want to live like that. It's thrilling.
1: So friends, I want to leave you with a couple of key things to carry into your week as you move from being a spectator to a servant. When you step out in faith, God will begin to steer you. Listen, it's like a car. In fact, I've got to tell you, I've got two really old cars. I've got a 1967 Volkswagen Beetle and I got a 1963 Ford four-wheel drive pickup truck. They're very cool, but here's the deal. They won't move. They won't budge. And you can't steer them. There's no power steering. Even the little Volkswagen compared to the big truck, they don't move. You can't steer them unless they're rolling. Friends, listen, God wants you to be rolling, moving forward, and then God will steer you. A lot of people today say, well, I'm not going to do anything unless God just shows me the way. Friends, that's not going to happen. He will lead you step by step, but you've got to be willing to trust him. So listen, don't overthink things. We do that. We have a tendency to overthink things until we don't even get involved anymore. God has given you and I incredible God-ordained opportunities, and that is true for every believer. But listen, we are senders or we are goers, but we are anything but spectators. It's vital that you and I recognize that together, all of us play the part and the role of getting out the gospel to the ends of the earth. That is why we are here with you on the Real Life Programming and the Real Life Network, is to get the gospel out. And so it begins with you. 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

0: Join us for the Word for Today with Pastor Chuck Smith of Calvary Chapel, Costa Mesa. 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
1: Let's turn to the fourth chapter of Matthew, verse 1 for our scripture today. Then was Jesus led up of the Spirit into the wilderness to be tempted by the devil. Temptation is a problem that we all have to deal with. It is Satan's chief weapon to lure you away from God's perfect plan and will for your life. To yield to temptation can alienate you from your fellowship with God. And all of us, at times, are exposed to and oftentimes yield to temptation. Temptation always involves putting my fleshly desires over the desires of God for my life, doing what pleases me more than what pleases God. Temptation usually offers immediate gratification and happiness, but the end result is always emptiness and misery. The reasonable man will always stop and ask the question, if I do this, what are possible consequences of my doing it? God calls on us to reason things out. Think it through. Does it really make sense? Or is there no sense, which is in reality nonsense? God said in Isaiah 1:18, "Come now, let us reason together, saith the Lord. Though your sins be as scarlet, you can be as white as snow." And God is asking you to be reasoned. Think it through. In Romans 12:11, the Lord said, "I beseech ye therefore, brethren, by the mercies of God, that you present your bodies as a living sacrifice, holy and acceptable unto God, which is your reasonable service." It makes sense to offer yourself unto God. It's reasonable service. Peter wrote in 1 Peter 3:15, "But sanctify the Lord God in your hearts, and be ready always to give an answer to every man that asks you a reason for the hope that is in you with meekness and fear." Be able to give to people an answer. Give them the reasons why you have your hope in Jesus Christ. The problem with temptation began very early in the biblical story of man. God had placed Adam and Eve in a perfect environment, the Garden of Eden. There was no air pollution, no water pollution, even no thorns to be pricked by. I have read that thorns are undeveloped blossoms. If that is true, and in the kingdom age, the curse of sin will be removed, it would mean that every thorn would blossom out. Can you imagine how beautiful the desert would be if every thorn became a blossom? The saguaro cactus, oh my, how beautiful it would be if each one of those thorns were a beautiful blossom. And so the Bible prophesies that the desert will blossom as a rose. And surely it will be beautiful to see the desert when every thorn has become a blossom. You could not really imagine a better environment than Adam and Eve enjoyed there in the Garden of Eden. Every need was abundantly provided for. There was an abundance of exotic fruit and vegetables. There was a perfect climate. There were no fear of animals, for they were all as household pets. And above all, there was this open communion with God. There was only one no-no, and that was the tree, the fruit of the tree that was in the midst of the garden. And God told Adam and Eve that fruit was deadly. They were not to eat of it, for if they did, they would surely die. Now, enter into the garden, Satan, in the form of a serpent or a dragon. And remember, Adam and Eve had no fear of animals or beasts, and so perhaps floating in the air, because a part of the curse for the dragon was that it would have to be on the ground. Floating through the air, and of course, where did the Chinese get this idea of dragons? And, you know, as they're sort of have an illusion of floating through the air. And they believe that it goes back to the Garden of Eden. Satan was pointing out to them the fruit that God said you're not to eat of it, and suggesting that God wasn't really fair to them, that he was holding back something that was desirable and something that was very, very good. There are usual aspects to temptation. In appearance, it's beautiful. The lust of the eye, it's attractive. It looks extremely delicious, mouth-watering good, the lust of the flesh. And it will make you like God, the pride of life. The Apostle John wrote, "For all that is in the world, the lust of the flesh, the lust of the eyes, the pride of life, is not of the Father, but it is of this world." Look at our world today, and we see the ugliness that sin has brought into the world. The tragic consequences to Adam and Eve's yielding to the temptation to eat of that fruit. All of the evil that rises from man being ruled by his flesh. As we read in Romans 5:12, "For by one man's sin entered the world, and death by sin, so that death passed unto all men for all sin." And then look at the sorrow and the pain that has plagued the human race as the result of Adam and Eve's sin. None of us escapes the sorrow. Sooner or later, we will all experience death. All because one man yielded to the temptation. So many times when we're tempted, we think, well, if I yield to the temptation, it's only going to affect me. It's not going to harm others. I'm the only one that's going to suffer for it. But that's wrong. It usually has a domino effect, so that it does affect you, yes, but it always involves others too who are affected by it. Here's a man married to the wife of his youth. He has a beautiful family and lovely children, but somehow the euphoria of first love has worn off in the marriage, and the true love is now there, that binding love that holds them together. But at work, Well, there's this attractive young gal who is smiling at him and makes conversation with him, and he invites her to go out to a coffee break and so forth, and they begin to meet regularly, drink coffee together, and talk and converse, and he begins to imagine himself in love with this beautiful young secretary. And he finds himself in bed with her. And then he hears that she is pregnant. And now he is living in a hell, because he has a wife and children at home, and he has that love for them, but he is actually caught up in this relationship, and he's torn between the two, and he is living in a proverbial hell because of his mixed emotions. The desires to be with his wife and family, and yet the pressure of actually taking care of this young girl that he has impregnated. And so it's a living torment, a hell that he is in. Twice we are told in the book of Proverbs, there is a way that seems right to man, but the end of that is death. Yielding to temptation will always bring ultimate sorrow. How quickly a person who yields to temptation becomes a victim and a slave of sin. In our text, we find that Jesus is tempted by the devil. He had not been eating for 40 days. He had been fasting, and he is now hungry. They say that when a person does go on a fast, that after 8 days, you will usually lose your appetite. And then you can go for several days without even being hungry. But once you get hungry again, after having lost your appetite, they say it is important that you eat, because you are now beginning to starve to death. Your body is feeding on itself, and it won't last long unless you get some nourishment and some food into your stomach. And so I've never fasted that long, and I don't know, but that's what they tell me. And so I'll take their word for it. I don't think I want to prove it. But the fact that Jesus is now hungry after the 40 days of fasting would indicate that he is now beginning to starve to death. And this is when Satan comes to tempt him. And the temptation was, turn that stone into bread, you know, and use your divine powers to actually curry to your flesh and use it for your fleshly purposes. And you know, it's really a typical temptation of Satan. If God has gifted you with certain gifts, why not use them for your own benefit? Use them really to use on yourself, and rather than to glorify God, and enrich yourself as a result of the talents or abilities that God has given you. And so many people do prostitute the gifts of God that are given to them, to use them for their own glory and for their own enrichment. You think about Hollywood and all of those talented people there, how that they are using their talent, God-given talents, really for their own glory and for themselves. Or, unfortunately, many times there are evangelists, TV evangelists, who do the same thing. So the temptation of Satan was appealing to the lust of their flesh. The second temptation that the devil gave to Jesus was, he took him to the pinnacle of the temple. And there in Jerusalem, he suggests that since he was the Son of God, he should jump from the pinnacle of the temple. Imagine what, you know, a sensation you will be. Everybody will come running up expecting you to be crushed and broken, but you stand up and there's no problem, and you'll suddenly have the ears and the minds and the hearts of all of the people as they'll be worshiping you as God and all. And so he is actually quoting scripture to Jesus. He said, you know, the scripture says he will give his angels charge over you. They'll keep you in all of your ways. They'll bear you up lest at any time you dash your foot against a stone. And so using, again, your supernatural powers and using them to baffle and amaze people and to draw attention to yourself. I think of the professional actors and actresses and athletes who are seeking to become idols before the people in order to be worshipped by the crowds. I love watching football on television, and I notice how that so often when a fellow will make a spectacular catch or whatever, he will really do his little dance, his little parade there in the end zone, and drawing the attention of the crowd and just you know, feeding off of the cheers and all of the crowd that is there. That is the temptation that is referred to as the pride of life, the desire for the applause of the people. In the third temptation, Satan took Jesus to a high mountain. He showed him the kingdoms of the world, and he promised Jesus, if you will bow down and worship me, I will give to you these kingdoms, for they are mine, and I can give them to whomever I wish. Jesus did not dispute Satan's claim, but acknowledged that it was a legitimate claim, that the world did belong to him at the present time, but he came to redeem the world so that it would become God's once again. But the price was his life. It was an awful price that he had to pay to redeem the world from the power of Satan. But he was willing to pay that price. Now Satan is offering him, look, you don't have to pay the price. If you'll just bow down and worship me, I'll give it to you. And you don't have to go to the cross. You don't have to go God's way. You can shortcut God's plan, and you can have it now. Just bow down and worship me. And so many times, Satan is offering immediate fulfillment, immediate pleasure. You don't have to take God's way. You don't have to go God's path. I'll give it to you now. Just worship me, and you can have it now. God's path is too hard. My path is easy, Satan says. Just bow down and worship me, and all of the glory will be yours. It's important to note how Jesus overcame the temptations. In every case, he used the scriptures. When Satan would offer him these things, he would say, "It is written, man shall not live by bread alone, but by every word that proceeds out of the mouth of the Father. It is written." And always he answered the temptation with the Word of God and the Scriptures. And that shows us how important it is to get the Word of God deeply ingrained in our hearts and in our minds, so that when Satan does come, we'll be able to resist the temptation, having the strength of God's word at our disposal. In Psalm 119, David said, "Thy word have I hid in my heart, that I might not sin against thee. Again in Psalm 119, how can a young man cleanse his way? By taking heed to your word. Knowing the word of God is the first line of defense against temptation. Jesus knows how powerful temptation can be. We read in Hebrews 4:15, for we do not have a high priest who cannot sympathize with our feeling of weakness, but he was in all points tempted like we are, and yet without sin. And thus we can call upon him in the hour of temptation because he understands what we're going through. We saw the horrible consequence of Adam yielding to the temptation and bringing into the world death. But we need to look at the ultimate consequences of Jesus overcoming the temptation, and he brings to us life by trusting and believing in him. So we see the wonderful benefits of what Jesus has done for us. He said, I've come that you might have life, and that more abundantly. Paul wrote in Romans 5:17, for if by one man's offense, that is Adam's, death reigned over all, how much more shall they who have received the abundance of grace and the gift of righteousness reign in life by one, even Jesus Christ? So one man's yielding to temptation brought death and misery to all of mankind. And so also, by one man's victory over temptation, he has brought life to all who will identify with him and believe in him. To overcome temptation, you must, first of all, know the Word of God thoroughly. Study the Bible. Fill your heart with the Word of God. Thy word have I hid in my heart, that I might not sin against thee. To consider the ultimate results of yielding to sin. Look what the consequences in your life if you yield. And then ask Jesus 3 to help you and to give you strength, because he understands what it's about. And then finally, listen to and obey the voice of the Holy Spirit, who is warning you against doing it. He is there to say, no, don't take that path. You can have only one of two possible results, death or life. Listen to Satan, and you'll be related to Adam in death. Listen to the Holy Spirit, and you'll be related to Christ in life. Temptation. Oh, yeah. We all know what that's about. But the problem or the issue is, am I yielding to the temptation, or am I standing strong against it through his help and through the power that he gives to me? Have I turned to him in the time of temptation and found that he is able to do exceeding abundantly above all that I could ever do for myself, for he can give me victory over the temptations when I put my trust, confidence, and faith in him. Father, we thank you for the victory that we can and do experience over the temptations of the enemy. And Lord, we pray that you'll help us, that we might, O Lord, just really stand in that victory that is ours in Christ Jesus. Lord, bless, we pray. Guide us, Lord, and use us as your instruments. And may we, Lord, bring glory to you through living a life that is pleasing to you. And may that, Lord, be the primary purpose of our life, to just bring glory and praise to your name. Lord, help in Jesus' name we pray. Amen. Shall we stand? The pastors are down here at the front to minister to you today. If you are going through a temptation, and if maybe you've even succumbed to that temptation, and you've gone that next step, you find yourself sort of in this trap, and you just can't see your way out, the Lord can make a way, and will make a way, if you'll just but give him the opportunity to do so. So we would encourage you, as we're dismissed, come on forward and just ask these fellows, pray for me. I'm going through a heavy experience and I need the Lord's help. And where two or three agree on earth is touching anything, the Bible said, it will be done. And so God will help you today and God will deliver you today if you'll just give him but the opportunity to do so. And so may you be set free today. May you go from this place delivered and set free by the power of God's Holy Spirit, and free to worship him and free to serve him, and just freed from that miserable condition of doing what you know you shouldn't do, but not being able to do anything about it. May you experience his help and just be freed from that power of darkness holding you today. So God bless you and be with you, strengthen you, cause you to abound in all things in Christ, living a life of victory over the power of sin and over the power of darkness that would hold you as a slave if you submit and yield to it. The Lord bless thee.
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Well, hi everybody, I'm Don Stewart, and welcome to episode 6 in the story of Joseph, God's Divine Appointments. And what a story so far it's been. Let's rehearse a little bit where we're at right now. Previously, what we've seen is this young man named Joseph, 17 years of age, the favorite of his father with a very special coat, hated by his brothers, goes to check them out where they're supposed to be in Shechem grazing their flocks and finds out they're not there. He's told by a man who just happened to overhear his brother speaking that they're in the city of Dothan. And so he goes to Dothan and he goes to see his brothers who actually hate him. They hate him because he's the favorite son of their father. They hate him because he turned in some of his brothers for not doing what they're supposed to be doing. And they most of all hate him for a couple of dreams that he had, saying that someday you guys, all of you, are going to bow down to me. And so when he shows up there in Dothan, they catch him. They want to kill him right away. Reuben, the oldest, intervenes and says, no, we can't do this, trying to find a way to get him back to his father Jacob. When Reuben leaves to tend the flock, they throw him in this pit, waiting for Joseph to die there. And what's also sad, we haven't mentioned this before, they're eating food there. They're eating their lunch, which probably Joseph brought these delicacies for them, while Joseph is screaming for his life. But as we saw, one of those divine appointments, a trading band of people coming from outside of Egypt into Egypt, a caravan route, a Midianite group that was there, bringing goods to Egypt from outside of the land. And Judah gets the idea, we don't have to kill our brother. Let's just sell him into slavery. Let's make some money off of him. So they sell him for 20 shekels of silver. He's gone off to Egypt. They think they'll never see him again. His prophecies about, the brothers bowing down will never happen. They lie to their father, which literally breaks his heart when they tear his clothes and kill an animal and put the blood on that and said, is this your son's coat? Which, of course, they know it is. Well, we found it here. It seems some wild animal has gotten a hold of him. And Jacob is going to live, as we now see, 22 years being heartbroken over his lost son, his favorite son, Joseph. Well, Joseph, of course, as we've talked about, gets to Egypt, to the house of Potiphar, the captain of the Pharaoh's guard. He does such a great job. He's put in charge of everything. But he is a good-looking young man, very nice-looking, very handsome. And this causes the wife of Potiphar to come on to him sexually. Joseph says, I can't do this. I can't sin against God. I can't sin against my master. One day she's had enough, throws herself at him, and Joseph just runs out of the house. She grabs his coat. And so when Potiphar comes home, she goes, look, this slave tried to rape me. Here's his coat. You need to deal with him. So, of course, Potiphar, instead of killing him, which is interesting, throws him into prison, but not just any prison, the royal prison, where he can be there. Now, what we've emphasized this whole time, the Lord was with Joseph, even though Joseph didn't understand what was going on. And just as is true in your life and my life many times, we don't understand what's going on, but the Lord is with us. He's there in prison. He becomes a trustee. He's a trusted person by the leader of the prison because he's a righteous man. And then we have two people come to the royal prison, people of Pharaoh's old household that had made Pharaoh angry, so they're thrown in prison, chief butler and the chief baker, and they each have dreams that bother them. Joseph then asks, shows his compassion now. What's bothering you? And they said, well, we have these dreams. We don't know what they mean. They seem to mean something. Joseph interprets the dreams as prophetic, saying to the chief butler, in 3 days, the Pharaoh's going to invite you back and you're going to be in good standing. Bygones be bygones, it's all over. To the chief baker, I'm sorry, but in 3 days, he's going to have your head, you're going to be executed, and that's the end of your dream. And that's precisely what happened. But Joseph had one more request. He said, please, to the chief butler, when you get back, remember me to Pharaoh, because I'm here falsely accused. Well, the dreams came true supernaturally, and what we found is all went well except this chief butler. He forgot all about Joseph, and 2 more years went by, 13 years from the time Joseph was sold into slavery. He now is going to appear before Pharaoh because Pharaoh has his own 2 dreams about 7 fat cows getting eaten by 7 skinny cows and 7 good ears of grain being gobbled up by 7 bad ears of grain. And the Pharaoh knows it means something, but nobody can interpret it. At that time, the light bulb comes on in the mind of the chief butler, and he says, 2 years ago when I was in prison,
there was this young Hebrew who knew exactly what I dreamt, interpreted it. The same happened too with the chief butler, chief baker. And, you know, he told us our future, and it came to pass. Because, see, none of Pharaoh's magicians could have any idea what these dreams meant. So Joseph is rushed in. He interprets the dreams for the Pharaoh. He says, Pharaoh, you're going to have 7 years of bountiful harvest here in Egypt where the granaries can't contain it, but you got to save up. Save up one-fifth of the grain, because God is telling you there's 7 years of famine coming afterwards, and after these 7 years, there's going to be no food anywhere. You have to store it up in the grain, and you need someone who can take charge of this, someone you trust, so when it comes time to divvying out the grain, everybody will be able to be fed, and the Egyptians won't starve. Pharaoh hears that. He says, well, this is a great idea, and he turns to his officials around him. Well, who better to be this person to be in charge of all this than this man right here, Joseph? So he makes Joseph now second in command of all of Egypt, in charge of giving out the grain. He only has to answer to Pharaoh. Everybody else has to bow down and answer to him. Joseph then, as we saw last time, because of the blessings he had received, he's able to marry and have a couple of sons, and he names his son Manasseh and Ephraim. And basically, Manasseh means forgetting the past. He's put his past behind him. He's learned the lesson. He's going to move forward. And Ephraim has the idea of looking forward to the blue skies in the future. So Joseph now is putting all that behind. We don't have a cynical person. We don't have a person who wants to get even. We don't have a person who can't wait to, you know, see his brothers again to tear him apart. We have someone who is moving on with his life because he understands, you know, the biblical principle to forget the past and move forward. We can't live in the past. We can't change it. It's forever past. Let's move forward. So that's where we were at. And then we saw last time that the brothers now in the land of Canaan, after 22 years, are going to see their brother again, though they won't recognize him because he is the one who is the governor of all of Egypt, who is selling the grain to the people that come. And there's a terrible famine in Canaan, because if there wasn't grain in Egypt, the people in the family of Jacob would have all died. But because there was grain in Egypt, what took place? Well, they went there to buy it. The 10 sons of Jacob, apart, they left Benjamin, the youngest son, home, and they appear before Joseph and bow down. And here you go, fulfillment of prophecy. The sons do bow down to the youngest one. The brothers, the 10 older brothers bow down to the younger brother, just as was prophesied so long ago in the dream by Joseph. But Joseph now is going to test his brothers to see if they've changed. He accuses them of being spies. He says, you're not here to buy grain. You're here to spy out the land to see about our weaknesses. And they said, no. And then they explained to him, no, we are 10 brothers of a family. There were 12. One of them is no longer with us. Actually, he's standing right in front of them. They don't know that. And the other, the youngest, is at home with our father. And so Joseph now learned something very interesting. Benjamin is still alive and well. He's at home, and he wants to see his younger brother. So he hatches a plot. And here's what he says. Okay, if you, first of all, he throws him in jail for 3 days. Afterwards, he says, at first he said, I want just one of you to leave to get your younger brother and come back. If you do that, then I know you're not spies. If you don't, then I know you are spies and we'll take your lives. Well, he knew he wasn't planning on doing that, obviously, because he knew they were telling a true story. But what was interesting there, he said, okay, what we're going to do instead, all of you are going to stay here except one of the brothers. One's going to stay with me. And when you come back, you will not be able to buy any grain, or you will not be able to get your brother here unless you bring your youngest brother, Benjamin, with you. And so, they start talking with one another, the brothers there. And what's really interesting, Joseph overhears them, and of course he understands Hebrew. They don't know this. They think he's some Egyptian person and who is speaking to them through an interpreter. And what's really fascinating now in this story, what we see going on, is that Joseph now has this plot. He says, okay, here's what we're going to do. We're going to leave this one brother here, Simeon, and the rest of you are going to go back and see your father. Well, the brothers say, look, what's God doing to us here? What's taking place here? This is God's judgment. And Joseph is hearing this, so he understands there's remorse going on. But have they totally, repented for what they've done? So the story ends. And what we saw last time, where we ended on this, that some people have accused Joseph of being too harsh with his brothers, but on a number of occasions in this whole account, he goes and he weeps, not in the presence of his brothers. He has to cry, totally, hugely,
they just the tears just come flying out because he can't handle them, because he wants to get back with his family, with that relationship. This is not harshness against his brothers for the sake of punishment, which he could easily have done. This is wanting to see what God is doing in all of this, because he recognizes it was the hand of God that brought him to this point. And that's what he's going to later tell his brothers. So there's a great lesson for us here in all of this as we pick up our account. If we confront sin with someone we love, it should break our heart to do it. This is not should be something that we like to do, we enjoy doing. If someone needs to be confronted, a family member, a friend, or whatever it might be, husband, wife, brother, sister, whatever it might be, if you have to confront them because of something going on in their lives, do it in love. Do it with the idea of getting them to repent, to change their mind. In other words, it's not just doing it to punish them, that you want to see them repent and change their behavior. And that's exactly what Joseph is doing. Okay, so we'll pick up now. The brothers are returning. They return to the land of Canaan. We're on the way here. They put the grain on their donkeys and left. When they stop for the night, here comes the next shock. One of the brothers

did this as something to bless his brother. So instead of them having to pay for the grain, he took the money, then he told his, you know, assistant, okay, I want you to put all the money back, what each one paid, back in their sack. So when they open it up, they not only have grain, they got the money they came with in the first place. So Joseph is doing a gracious deed. Now, as far as the brothers are concerned, they say, what has God done to us? In other words, they see it as some type of judgment of God, because they'll think, well, this person, this governor, will think that we stole our money back. So they're not doing real well. Okay, so Simeon's left behind. The other nine return to their father Jacob in the land of Canaan. And Joseph has continued to test their consciences, but he does it this time with kindness. Like we said, he ordered to fill their bags with grain and restore every man's money and give him provisions for the journey. But their response on discovering this generous gift was not to bless God for his kind provision, but become distraught now for saying, what's God done? Because they're feeling guilty for what they did to Joseph. Because recall, when they come before Joseph, when he says, you're spies, and they said, no, we are a family of, and they tell about their family. They tell about Joseph, the brother who's not with them, and they tell about Benjamin. And so Joseph said, okay, we're going to give a little trial here, a little test, to see if after 22 years these people have changed. So his brothers are no longer callous and heartless men. Joseph finds that out right away, as they've been before. God is bringing discipline to them by the hand of Joseph, but for a purpose, okay, to let them know that this is something, as we're going to see later in this account, that was all orchestrated by the hand of God. What they meant for evil, God has meant for good. And this is a very important thing that we learn in our own lives. Many times what other people mean for evil for us and bad circumstances take place, eventually God will turn it around for the good. Okay, they get back to the land of Canaan now, and they rehearse to Jacob, their father, all that happened in Egypt. Again, pain and sorrow coming to Jacob because of what these guys did 22 years earlier in lying about what happened to Joseph, saying some animal killed him when they knew that he was still alive, sold into slavery. Their father, after they rehearsed all this, their father said to them, you are robbing me of all my children. Joseph is gone, Simeon is gone, and now you want to take Benjamin away. Everything is against me. Because they mentioned to Jacob, hey, look, Dad, if we come back to buy more grain, we have to come back with Benjamin, our younger brother, or else they won't sell us the grain and we'll never be able to get Simeon out of the prison. Then Reuben said to his father, you may put my two sons to death if I don't bring Benjamin back to you. Trust him to my care, and I will bring him back to you. But Jacob said, I will not allow Benjamin to go with you. His brother is dead, speaking of Joseph, which he is not, and he is the only son left for my wife, Rachel. I am afraid something terrible might happen to him during the trip to Egypt. Then I would be sad until the day I die. Okay, when they returned home, remember they told their father all that had happened, but they also mentioned the fact that they told this person, who was actually their brother Joseph, which they didn't recognize at the time, that they have a younger brother, Benjamin. So Jacob, as we didn't read this part, but Jacob says, why in the world should you tell him something like that? Why'd you let him know you had a younger brother? So, well, we didn't know he'd asked for the younger brother to come back. How did we know that? Why would he do this? We don't understand. We don't get it, because they don't understand that it is their younger brother, Joseph, that's standing in front of him, who wants to even see, who hadn't seen in 22 years, his younger brother, Benjamin, the youngest of all. So anyway, that's where we're at. Now, second journey to Egypt. They're going to have to go back. Chapter 43. All right. This, again, produces more turmoil for Jacob. He says, he's not going to let Benjamin go. He's going to go down to Sheol, means the pit or the grave, dying in heartbreak. So more and more turmoil he's experiencing because of what his sons have put him through. All right. In chapter 43 now, there has to be a second journey to Egypt because they've just run out of grain. The Bible says, still, no food grew in the land of Canaan. When Jacob's family had eaten all the grain they had brought from Egypt, Jacob said to them, go to Egypt again and buy a little more grain for us to eat. But Judah said to Jacob, the governor of that country strongly warned us, if you don't bring your brother back with you, you will not be allowed to see me. If you will send Benjamin with us, we will go down and buy food for you. But, Judah's talking to Jacob here, if you refuse to send Benjamin, we will not go. The governor of that country warned us,

0: that we would not see him if we didn't bring Benjamin with us. Remember, Joseph's in charge. If he wouldn't see these people, they couldn't buy the food. He is the one that does the selling of the food. They give their money, and he sells it to them. But he said, look, you don't bring your brother, I'm not going to sell you any food. So they said, he's already gave us this warning. They're telling this to Jacob. Now, what's interesting here, Jacob's name was also Israel. And here we have the name Israel here used instead of Jacob. Israel said, why did you tell that man you had another brother? You have caused me a lot of trouble. The brothers answered, he questioned us carefully about ourselves and our family. He asked us, is your father still alive? You have another brother. We just answered his questions. How could we know he would ask us to bring our brother to him? Genesis 43, 1-7. So again, what's going on here? Jacob will not let them forget that they let this person, this governor of Egypt, know about a younger brother, and for some reason, unbeknownst to any of them, why would he be so interested in this youngest brother of these, 12 brothers that were eventually there, now down to 11? And of course, they don't know. It's because it is their own brother who is talking to them, Joseph. The irony of all this going on. So now, because the continuing famine, Joseph's brothers must return to Egypt to procure additional grain. This time, it is Judah who comes to the forefront. It is he who reminds Jacob of the terms Joseph set for any future purchase of food. Before he will release any supplies, he must bring Benjamin. Okay, here's where we have the beginning of Judah rising to the occasion. If we're on part 6 now of our account of the story of Joseph, the account of Joseph in Genesis 37 to 50. If you were with us in the first episode that we did, we talked about this story is about three different J's, Jacob, Joseph, and Judah. And Judah is a very interesting situation. He is the fourth in line, fourth son born to Jacob, but we're going to find out he is going to be the prominent one as we get further into this episode. He is going to come to the forefront, and he's going to do some magnanimous things. In contrast to a chapter that we haven't done yet, which we're going to come back and hit later, chapter 38, which is the horrific story of Judah and Tamar. And we're going to see Judah is not only a changed man, Judah is now coming to the forefront in this story. So one of the things that we wanted to get across when we began this story is that there's so many aspects to it. It's a complicated story. It's not only to show how God fulfills what he promised to Abraham so long ago, that your family is going to be removed from the land of Canaan. You're now in this promised land for 4 centuries and then brought back at the end of 4 centuries. The people who treated you harshly will be judged, and you will come back with great wealth. But how are they going to get there in the first place? And this, of course, is the whole story account of Joseph. God used all these supernatural events, even though they were natural events, he used supernaturally to bring Joseph there to the presence of Pharaoh to interpret the dream. And now he's going to do something else. And this is where we're going to kind of switch, where the main character, the main thought of the rest of the account is not going to be so much on Joseph as it's going to be on Judah, because Judah is the brother who is going to come to the forefront. Now remember, he is the same one who sold Joseph into slavery. He is the one that had the idea. In fact, in one sense, it probably saved his life there, because he was dying there in the pit, and Reuben is away, and he could have theoretically died before Reuben came back without any food or water. But Judah wanted to make a few bucks off his brother, so he sold him into slavery. And now we're going to see he is a very much a changed person, to the place where he's going to be speaking up. He spoke up here, as we just read, to his father. We're going to find in the next episode, when they get to Egypt, when Joseph pulls another trick on them and puts his silver cup in the sack of Benjamin. His brother is there going back, accusing Benjamin of stealing the cup. This is when Judah gives one of the most heartfelt explanations in the entire Bible, of where he lays himself out in front of Joseph, in front of his brothers, in front of the whole world. So what's interesting here, what we're seeing, again, there's so many things going on, and this is why we emphasize the story of Joseph for so many episodes for you, is because what this ties together is not only the fulfillment of the promise that God made to Abraham so long ago about being in a foreign land. The entire book of Exodus is going to be the fulfillment of that when they go into this land for 400 years and come out by the mighty power and hand of God. And of course, when we get to the 49th chapter of Genesis, before we get to the book of Exodus, we're going to find as Jacob is about to die, he's going to prophesy over all his children. And the son that he's going to give the prominence to, the preeminence, as we will see, is that son, Judah. And so what we see here now is a wonderful truth of Scripture that we want to emphasize, that God is not finished with us if we commit some sin or we do something that seems to be, you know, unforgivable, as it were. God is in the business of restoring sinners, as we're going to see with Judah. Remember Simon Peter, on the night of Jesus' betrayal, on three different occasions, he denied even knowing Jesus, as Jesus had predicted earlier in the evening on three different occasions. Peter, you're going to deny knowing me. Peter said, no, I'm willing to die for you. Even if these others don't, I'm going to die for you, Lord. And yet that night, on three different occasions, Simon Peter denied even knowing the Lord Jesus Christ. So was Jesus through with Peter? Not at all. We see after Jesus ascended into heaven on the day of Pentecost, according to Acts chapter 2, who was the first person to preach the first message of the Christian church? It was Simon Peter, the man who denied knowing Jesus on the night of his betrayal. God can use us even when we sin, even when we do things that are seemingly unforgivable, at least in our eyes they are, because God tells us, as we saw the last time, to put the past behind. That's what why Joseph named his son that way, Manasseh. Basically, the past is the past, we move forward. We're to forget the past and look forward to what God has for us to do, because we all sin and come short of the glory of God. None of us have hit perfection. We all have things that we're guilty of in the past, but we can't let us affect us right now. And this is why we're going to see it's so important why Judah was chosen. And what's also fascinating here, when we talk about this account with Judah and Tamar, what do we find about Tamar? Tamar is going to end up in the genealogy of Jesus in the Gospel of Matthew. So it's going to be fascinating to see how all these characters come together, how this great plan of God from Genesis through Revelation is coming to pass through Scripture. But it's revealed to us basically in the book of Genesis. And as we said two episodes ago, let's not forget this. First 11 chapters of Genesis are these great events, the creation of the heavens and the earth, the creation of the first human beings, the fall of humanity, their sin, expulsion from the Garden of Eden, the flood of Noah, the Tower of Babel, the Table of Nations. It's just first 11 chapters. But the great majority of the book is about Abraham and his family, about how God is going to get the promise fulfilled to Abraham, his family to Egypt, and then back to the promised land. Because Genesis was written from the perspectives of the Exodus. When people were in Egypt, they want to know how we get here. What happened? Why are we here? And that's why we have the book of Genesis to explain in great detail, particularly chapters 12 through 50, how God called Abraham out of the Ur of the Chaldees to come to the promised land, say, this is yours, it's your family's forever, but you're going to spend 400 years, your descendants, in a land as slaves before you come back, and you're going to come back with great wealth. So as that's been recorded for the people there, they understand that there is a destiny that they have, even though they're in a position now in Egypt where they don't see how that's going to make sense. But they also see the grace of God, the forgiveness of God. If we will turn to Him in faith, He will forgive our sins and put the past behind us. The Bible says, Psalm 103:12, our sins are as far as the east is from the west, that God has made them. In other words, east is east, and west is west, Kipling said, right? Never the twain shall meet. In other words, there are two different directions that sins will never be held against us. In Micah, we're told the sins that we have, 719, I believe, buried in the bottom of the ocean. In other words, God does not hold our sins against us. He didn't hold it against Judah. So one of the things we're going to see is a little shifting of gears now as they come back the second time, the brothers, to the land of Egypt, that God is going to not take Joseph totally out of the picture, but Judah is going to come to the forefront because it's going to be through his line that the Messiah is going to come. But what we're going to see is not only God can change the heart of people, change the heart of the worst of sinners, but also he can use those same people whose heart was changed for his honor and glory. So I want all of us to take heart in something like this. The story of Joseph is just not the story of Joseph. It's Jacob, Joseph, and Judah, and what God is doing in the lives of his people. So let us never forget these truths that we learn here in this account in Genesis 37 through 50. So many lessons for us, so many truths, and as we emphasize over and over again, the supernatural in the natural, God doing supernatural things through natural events that seemingly are innocuous, that don't mean anything, but we look back and put all the dots together, as we're doing here now, and as we're really going to see it in these further chapters of Genesis, that God is putting everything together to do what? to show this was his plan all along to fulfill his promises to get these people to the great part where they're going to end up, the land of Goshen, in the land of Egypt, the city of Ramesses, which is, you know, great land for them to live in during this time, and eventually they'll come out with great possessions. But they got to go through things first, the famine, the problem with Jacob and his family, to bring us to the point where they can see the hand and the glory of God. So remember, as we've been saying, Romans 8:28, still in the Bible, God's causing all things to work together for good to those that love him, to those who are the called according to his purpose. And it was never so true as we see here in the account of Joseph. So as we close episode 6 now, we're going to have the brothers go back to the go back from the promised land to Egypt, this time bringing Benjamin. And we're going to see Joseph has a couple of more plans for his brothers, but then one of the greatest events in all of Scripture, one of the most heartfelt ones, where Joseph is going to reveal himself to his brothers, his own identity, when he says, "I am Joseph, your brother." Again, what wonderful things lie in store as we learn so much from this account of the book of Genesis. Hopefully you're enjoying this. So we encourage you again to tune in next time as we look further and further into this biblical account that literally changed the lives of a nation and can change your life and my life. I'm Don Stewart. Thanks for watching. See you again next time on this program.
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2: Perfect trail and everything is just feeling right, everything's going right. It's those days when you feel amazing. Your relationships are going good. Everything you're saying is interesting. It's just you're flowing in your gifts and it's almost like you have sunshine in your feet and you just are moving in all of God's gifts that He has for you and you feel incredible. Do you want to have more days like that? I know I do. Wouldn't we all want to feel like that every day? Feeling amazing, feeling interesting, flowing in God's gift, having our joy full. But you know what? That straight and narrow road isn't always that easy. That's why I called it the straight and narrow road. He didn't call it a perfect road, but he called it a straight road. And that's really getting your eyes on Jesus, seeking Him first in all of you do. But as we know in this day and age, sometimes that can be difficult. And sometimes we get off that road, maybe not even knowing it. But we know when we're off it because we start feeling it. We start feeling maybe a little depressed. We start not feeling ourselves. We start losing our energy. We start feeling like we just aren't connecting. Those are some signs that we know that we're just going down that road. Do you want your joy back? Do you want your energy back? Do you want your peace back? Do you want to be flowing in those amazing gifts God has given you? Yes, you as an individual, you are unique and beautiful. He only created one of you with your own fingerprints to do exactly what He wants you to do today, here and now. Only you. He's called you. He's called me to live in those gifts that He's given us. You have to realize wherever you are on this journey, it's no surprise to the Lord. He knows right where you are, right what you're going through, and loves you just the way you are. So come just the way you are, with everything. Just say thank you, Jesus, that you've had your hand on me the whole time. And that just gets you right back on that straight and narrow path where things in your life start flowing. The joy comes back. The peace comes back. Your relationships are stronger. You're putting God first in everything. And you're being a blessing, therefore, to those around you. And there's nothing better than that. So today, I pray that you will stop, be grateful, know that the Lord knows right where you're at right now to use you for great and amazing.

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5: Well, welcome to the 700 Club. The U.S. and Iran reached a tentative deal to end the war yesterday. Vice President Vance says the agreement will fundamentally transform the Middle East.
6: Well, critics warn that Iran can't be trusted to follow through on the deal. And one Israeli leader says the agreement does not ensure our security. Dale Hurd has the story.
7: While the final text of the agreement has not been released, the deal calls for the ceasefire to be extended 60 days. The end of fighting on all fronts, including Lebanon. Negotiations on Iran's enriched uranium and a verification mechanism. The end of the U.S. naval blockade and the opening of the Strait of Hormuz. President Trump announced the deal on Truth Social by posting, "Ships of the world, start your engines. Let the oil flow."
8: The U.S. and Iran are supposed to sign the agreement in Switzerland on Friday, but some are already asking if it's worth the paper it's written on because of disagreement within the Iranian leadership.
9: Well, we've known the Iranians for many years. You don't really believe that the fact that they promise or they sign something is worth anything.
7: And former Israeli intelligence officer Avner Valon told ABC he doubts Israeli Prime Minister Netanyahu will support the deal.
9: Because it gives Iran a lifeline of financial aid, financial support, where what Iran really needs is more pressure.
7: In Iran, state TV displayed a banner boasting that the U.S. was forced to sign an agreement to end the war. U.N. Ambassador Mike Waltz said division within the Iranian leadership made a deal hard to reach.
10: The Iranians are incredibly difficult negotiators, coupled with the fact that they're having a very hard time getting guidance from their supreme leader, and they're not always on the same page within their team.
7: Vice President J.D. Vance says the deal ensures Iran will never have a nuclear weapon.
11: If the Iranians comply with this deal, it is going to fundamentally transform the Middle East for the next 50 years. It's going to end the war. It's going to make the Middle East more investable. It's going to mean a lot of prosperity, lower energy prices for the American people.
7: But challenges are already looming, with Israel saying it would hold on to land seized in Lebanon as it battles Hezbollah.
8: Some in Israel are already blasting it as a terrible deal. National Security Minister Ben Gavir posted on X, "We are not partners to this agreement that does not ensure our security, and it does not bind us in any way." Dale Hurd, CBN News.
5: Well, Israel's ambassador to the United States, Yekiel Leiter, joins us now. His new book is called Manufacturing a Modern Blood Libel: Genocide, Starvation, the Language of Discrimination. Ambassador, welcome back to the 700 Club.
12: Morning, Gordon. It's good to be with you.
5: What's the official reaction to this deal? And I've heard from Israelis that there's no guarantee of security for Israel. So what's the reaction?
12: Well, this is an agreement, apparent agreement, between the United States and Iran. We're not a formal party to the agreement. We were partners with the United States. We are partners with the United States in degrading Iran and its madmen of Tehran, who have terrorized the Middle East and destabilized the region for decades. And it is our every hope that the agreement, if indeed it has been reached and will be signed, will ultimately lead to a path which Iran will be prevented from reconstituting its regional stance as a predator and as a malign influence, both in regard to nuclear weaponization, to ballistic missiles, and of course to their support for proxies in the region, the Houthis, Hamas, and Hezbollah, who are surrounding Israel with both terrorists on the ground and with ballistic missiles. So we're hopeful, but we're very interested in maintaining vigilance so that this does not once again deteriorate into something which will again destabilize the region.
5: Well, Iran specifically tied Hezbollah to the deal and said that the cessation of Israel's attack on, well, I shouldn't call it attack, the response, that can we disarm that terror group? But they Iran specifically said that the fighting in southern Lebanon has to stop for this agreement to move forward. So are you by proxy part of the deal?
12: We certainly hope not. We've together with the Lebanese government, actually, we're on the same side of the equation on this. Both of us have urged the United States to keep Lebanon outside, delinked from any agreement with Iran. Otherwise, it gives Iran, once again, a certain degree of hegemony over Lebanon. Lebanon is an independent country. The vast majority of the Lebanese want Hezbollah out. They are an Iranian proxy. They've destabilized the country. They're basically holding Lebanese hostage in order to be able to rain missiles on the northern towns and villages of Israel, something that no other country in the world would tolerate. I mean, I've heard it said that, well, we received a few drones the other day, killer drones. They didn't kill anybody. So why would we respond? Well, I'd like to see what the United States would do if a few killer drones were sent over the border from Mexico into Laredo, Texas, and just happened not to kill anybody by the grace of God. I think the reaction of the United States would be to eliminate anything and everything on the other side of the border. We don't eliminate everything and everything. We target the terrorists who are actually implementing this attack on our sovereignty, attack on our people. We surgically attack the Hezbollah bases, the command centers in Beirut. And that's something that we have an understanding with the administration that absolutely must be done. We cannot allow people on the other side of our border in Lebanon to shoot missiles, rockets, and killer drones into our territory. So we're responding to something that we have to in order to defend our sovereignty and our people, and that's going to continue under any circumstance.
5: Well, let's talk about that, and let's talk about your book on blood libel. Israel's been in this asymmetric war, it seems like, forever, where there are terror attacks, there's bombings, there's missiles, there's October 7th, there's all this incredible violence against Israel. When you respond with overwhelming force, then suddenly your attacker now becomes the victim, and it's just incredible to me. So your book title, Blood Libel, for Christians that may not know the context of that phrase, what does blood libel mean, and how do the current situation fit that definition?
12: Well, blood libel refers to the Middle Ages, when Jews throughout Europe were accused of using Christian blood in their wafers and their matzahs for Passover, and many thousands were killed as a result, massacred repeatedly in different countries throughout Europe. There was also the claim that we poison wells. It was a classic anti-Semitic trope, which cost the lives of many, many thousands of Jews. And now we've got a new blood libel out there, which is that we overreact, that we commit genocide, that we starve the population of Gaza, that we are committing crimes against humanity. Now, all this is nothing short of a blood libel. Look, the Iranian approach to warfare is asymmetric, as you said. And the most potent aspect of their asymmetric warfare is that they're not only willing to sacrifice their own people, they actually benefit, they actually promote maximizing their own civilian casualties in order to have Israel blamed for overkill, for reacting too heavily. So we had a situation in Gaza where in a territory which is 24 miles long and 8 miles wide, tiny territory, there were 350 miles of terror tunnels underneath that area. I mean, just imagine what we're talking about. 24 miles long, 8 miles wide, and 350 miles of terror tunnels. All the money they received for humanitarian aid was put into those terror tunnels and for buying missiles that could be stored in those terror tunnels, where they also kept our hostages for almost 2 years. So we have to go after a standing army of 40 to 50,000 terrorists armed to the teeth in those tunnels underneath civilian population centers. And we did so with one our hand tied behind our back, sometimes both hands tied behind our back, because they're shooting at us from hospitals, from schools, from clinics, from private homes. And instead of strafe bombing these population centers, we went in by foot in order to weed out the terrorists and minimize collateral damage. And yet, despite all of our efforts, despite the fact that we lost over 900 soldiers because we did not strafe bomb, because we did not smoke them out, because we did not starve them, we're being accused of the worst crimes. And that's something that begins with the Hamas Ministry of Health, they call it, the Hamas Ministry of Health. I mean, imagine that MS-13 had a local clinic or a local health ministry. They released numbers. The UN, which is historically very, very hostile to Israel, picked up those numbers. They were then repeated by the international media. And all of a sudden, you've got people around the world thinking that the numbers that the Hamas ministry is disseminating are actually the numbers of casualties. They were not. They were inflated dramatically. We went after the terrorists. We have no war with the people of Gaza. And therefore, I took my staff and I said, look, let's put these facts on paper and let's present it to the public. And we took some 3 months. We went through all of the reporting. We went through all the facts, went through government decisions to prove that our government gave orders to the army to be very, very, very careful about non-combatant casualties. And we came up with figures which are really amazing, Gordon, that the fact of the matter is that our combatant to non-combatant ratio was the lowest in modern urban warfare, the lowest by far, lower than Fallujah, lower than Mosul, lower than any other urban warfare in this setting. And none of them were as difficult as this war footing setting. So it's really important to get a hold of the book. It's very easy to download. We have it online. And anybody who really wants to know the facts can download the material and become an expert in the numbers.
5: Well, let's talk about the manufacturing process. So you've mentioned the Gaza Ministry of Health, and in the early hours of the war, they were claiming that Israeli jets bombed a hospital. It turned out it was actually a Hamas rocket that did that, and it went off in the parking lot, didn't touch the hospital at all. Then you have UNRWA, UN Relief Works Agency, and they're staffed with Hamas fighters, which is absolutely incredible to me, fighters who took part in October 7th. But explain the piece that how does the New York Times now get involved, where they're publishing the photos of Hamas-approved photographers, and they're obviously manufactured, but they don't disclose then to their readership. There was one where, you know, they said, well, this was a mistake, but they never took it down. And so the libel continues, and people still today think that Israel was starving the civilian population. How does that manufacturing process work, where you can actually have the editorial staff of the New York Times not believing the facts?
12: Well, the New York Times has become an active participant in this demonizing of Israel. They have an agenda. It's a narrative that they're promoting for many years now. It's intensified since the October 7th massacre. They've turned us into the perpetrators and the Palestinians into the victims without even relating whatsoever to the fact that we're dealing with a brutal terrorist, a barbarous entity. The example I give right on the front page of the first page of the book is a story where I meet with the editorial board of the New York Times, and I'm giving them facts and they're giving them feelings. You know, they're coming at me with feelings. I'm giving them facts, and they found it difficult after half an hour to deal with the facts. And one of the editors said to me, well, could everybody be wrong? And I said to them, well, no, not everybody's wrong, because you take somebody like John Spencer, who's the number one expert in urban warfare in the world. And he said, there's never been a more carefully crafted war in an urban setting with the lowest combatant to non-combatant ratio. And then I said, well, there's also Douglas Murray, who's an accomplished journalist who went through Gaza together with the IDF and said there's never been a war that's more moral. It's been fought in a more moral fashion. But I said, if indeed many people do think that there's a starvation process taking place, maybe it has something to do with you at the New York Times, because you published a picture on the front page of your paper just a few weeks ago of a little baby boy held by his mother. And it's a heart-wrenching picture because his spine is protruding, and it looks like he's being starved. He doesn't have food to eat. And that was the implication of the insinuation of the article, which covered about a third of the front page of the New York Times. What the New York Times did not mention was that the boy suffered from a genetic disease, some cerebral palsy, had nothing to do with hunger. And as a matter of fact, in the original picture we discovered, his brother is standing right next to him, and he's, you know, he's a nice chubby boy, but they cropped the brother out so they can show this suffering baby so that it can be used to accuse Israel of starving this baby. And anybody who saw the picture, what it conjured up was an image of one time the Jews were like this in the Holocaust. The Jews had protruding spines because they had nothing to eat. And now the Jews are the perpetrators, now causing this little baby to have no food to eat and therefore be on the verge of death. And this is a blood libel. It's not a misappropriation, as the senior editor said to me. It's a blood libel. And of course, millions and millions of people saw that picture with the insinuation, with the accusation. But they didn't see 5 days later when the New York Times on a back page said there may have been a misappropriation on the front page of our paper 5 days ago with this picture. So, you know, you spill the blood, and then you issue an apology a few days later that nobody sees. And this is what the New York Times has been doing repeatedly. They just did another story recently, another blood libel, where they accused Israel of, listen to this, you can't make this stuff up, training dogs to rape Palestinian prisoners. Dogs can't be trained to rape anybody. And anybody they quoted in that article, of course, or Hamas activists or sympathizers. So this is an outrage. It's an outrage. It's a narrative that the general media picks up. They run like a pack. And Israel is right now has become the bon ton of attack. If you want to get up in the morning and level a charge, you know, just say anything about Israel. The latest one, of course, is that we're spying on America. Well, that's ridiculous. Everybody knows that we don't spy in the United States. We spy on our enemies. We spy on Iran, I'll tell you that. And everything we get from spying on Iran, we turn over immediately to our allies here in the United States. No other country in the world flew shoulder to shoulder, wing to wing, with the United States of America over Iran. We did. Whereas allies in Europe, supposed allies, prevented the U.S. from even using their airspace. We not only allow the use of our airspace, we fly together with you. That's the level of confidence that we have in each other. That's the level of friendship that we have.
5: How do we keep the friendship strong? Because the argument seems to keep rotating, whether it's Israel is an apartheid state, which is absolutely ridiculous on its face. Muslims in Israeli culture can run for the Knesset. They can have employment. They can move anywhere they want. And it's just absolutely incredible that apartheid would be stuck on Israel. The same with genocide being stuck on Israel. And, you know, these libels keep coming. It's like this vast propaganda machine. The report on the Times about dogs being trained was specifically timed to the release of the sexual violence report from October 7th by the Israeli government. So what's the answer here, and how do you effectively stand up for the truth and stand with Israel in these incredible days?
12: There's really only one answer. There's nothing magic, Gordon. The answer is to listen more to your kind of programs than it is to listen to mainstream media programs, because you pursue the truth, you tell the truth. And mainstream media has, for the most part, an agenda to tell, and that's unfair. The fact of the matter is that Israel is the freest society in the Middle East. I'd say one of the freest societies in the world. And you know, the charge of apartheid. I mean, you can say anything. You know, just say anything, and words have lost their meaning. We have a situation where a Christian Arab judge sentenced a Jewish president of Israel to jail. Quite apartheid, would you say? I mean, the whole thing is just so asinine. If you go into all of our universities, 20% of the student population are Arabs or Muslims that are studying together with Jewish friends and colleagues the same subjects. There's no separate classrooms. Everybody works together. And 99% of the time, it works. The thing is that mainstream media will pick out that 1% of the time where there are issues and highlight that and turn that into a definitive moment in their reporting. That's unfair. That's not objective journalism. On the whole, people come to Israel and they're very surprised because they've heard all of this libeling about the nature of our society. And then they'll go to a party in Tel Aviv on a Friday night, or they'll go into the Shuk in Jerusalem on a Thursday evening and just see everybody, all stripes and shades and colors and ethnic backgrounds, shopping together, partying together, drinking together, studying together. And they say, hey, I didn't get this impression of Israel. And it turns everybody's head around. So the more important thing is to read up, is to visit, is to listen to shows like yours that where the true information is conveyed, and not fall prey to the narrative media that's selling something which is the bon ton, but it's not true.
5: Well, Ambassador Leiter, thank you for being with us. Thank you for this book, Manufacturing a Modern Blood Libel, and thank you for standing for the truth, and may Israel continue to be a light to the nations. Thank you for being with us.
12: Thank you, Gordon. Have a good day.
5: All right. Well, the book is called Manufacturing a Modern Blood Libel. 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You can download it at cbnnews.com. We'll send you a link as how you can download it. But get informed. It's a wonderful factual defense of Israel against these blood libel charges. And we all need to stand with Israel. So get informed so you can defend Israel. When someone says it's an apartheid state or it's involved in genocide or all these horrible things that are being leveled against it, you will now have the facts to say, well, no, have you considered this? This is a different view. We need to stand with Israel, especially in these very trying times. Ashley?
6: Well, coming up, he was conceived by rape and adopted into a loving family. Ryan Bomberger shatters the myth of the unwanted child. He joins us live later on today's 700 Club. And also ahead, a massive 7.8 magnitude earthquake. Hear how a widow escaped with her grandson just before their house crumbled to the ground. That's next from CBN News.
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13: 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Severe weather is rocking the United States, from floods to hail to high winds and heat. In Texas, rainstorms flooded the streets, stranding dozens of drivers who needed to be rescued, while golf ball-sized hail fell in Kansas. And 70-mile-an-hour winds whipped through parts of Ohio, damaging buildings and taking down a Ferris wheel. The storms disrupted air travel Sunday, canceling 1,000 flights and delaying 10,000 more. Meanwhile, in Northern California, temperatures could go as high as 110 degrees today. A massive earthquake in southern Philippines last week left at least 55 people dead, with many still missing. CBN's Operation Blessing is on the ground helping survivors in Muslim communities near the quake zone. Lucille Talusan has this report.
14: Fatima Abu Bakar is still shaken as she recounts the morning the 7.8 magnitude earthquake struck. She lives in Sarangani province near the epicenter.
15: I was having breakfast with my grandson when I felt the very strong shaking. I immediately grabbed him and ran outside, just in time before our house crumbled to the ground.
14: Fatima says being a widow makes it more difficult losing her house, and especially that she is taking care of three grandchildren whose parents are working in another town.
15: Nothing is left. My greatest struggle now is finding shelter and a safe place to sleep, especially during the rainy season. When it rains, we have nowhere to stay dry. I also worry about how I will provide food for my grandchildren.
14: Community leader Rakisa Tumbaga tells CBN News that 90% of those living in the village lost their houses.
16: My house is completely destroyed. The residents now live in makeshift tents outside our houses, some along the highway so we can ask for food. Another problem is we don't have electricity.
14: An Operation Blessing team immediately traveled to areas affected by the powerful earthquake. One is Fatima's village, where they received tents, mats, blankets, hygiene kits, 2 weeks' supply of food, and solar lamps.
15: I feel scared and alone, but your presence here gives me comfort and hope and helps me feel that I'm not facing this hardship alone. Thank you for all your help. Now we have a safe place to stay where it is more comfortable. We will not get wet anymore. Thank you. You gave us so much.
14: Operation Blessing teams will continue responding, particularly in communities cut off by damaged roads and collapsed bridges. They are also putting up water stations, one of the most critical needs in the aftermath of the disaster. Lucille Talusan, CBN News, Philippines.
17: Since nobody's perfect, how good is good enough? 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
6: You should have been aborted. That's what abortion advocates repeatedly told Ryan Bomberger, because he was a child conceived by rape whose mother chose to give him life.
18: With Roe versus Wade overturned, there is some concern that women will have babies that they don't want. And that could
19: unplanned, unwanted, unloved. This is how the world describes people like me.
20: Well, what's the odds of these unwanted children becoming successful? I'd say slim to none. So
19: I was conceived in rape. And because of that, people tell me, even to my face, that I should have been aborted. I was placed for adoption even before I was born. It was a closed adoption. So growing up, I never knew my birth mom. But all my life, I wanted to find her, just to thank her for giving me the chance to love and to be loved. Last year, my search for biological family brought me to a place I honestly never thought I'd be. And this new chapter confirms something that I've experienced my whole life. Everyone is wanted by someone.
6: Well, with me now is the co-founder of the Radiance Foundation, and we will add a Regent University graduate, Ryan Bomberger. Ryan, welcome back to the show. It's always great to have you with us.
21: It's great to be here with you, Ashley.
6: Yeah, well, we're going to talk about your book, Should Have Been Aborted. What a title. But also, we're going to talk about that documentary. You know, that was a little bit of like a trailer that we just saw. Can you tell us more about this documentary?
21: And the documentary kind of touches on different aspects of my life, yeah. And just shows people that no matter the giants that you face, whether they're spiritual, cultural, political, that when God is in that mix, that triumph can rise from tragedy. Yeah. And I was moved to create this documentary and write the book at the same time.
6: Whoa.
21: I don't recommend that, two projects at the same time.
6: My goodness, yeah.
21: It was my connection with my birth family that motivated me to do this documentary. I felt like you could say certain things in words, but sometimes you just need to see the visuals.
6: Right.
21: And so we're really excited because we're going to have a premiere just online. on Juneteenth, June 19th at 7 p.m.
2: Yeah.
21: People can check out Facebook so that they can see the whole documentary.
2: Okay.
21: But honestly, I just want people to see how God just turns what most people think is just horrific situation into something good.
2: Yeah, absolutely. Well, let's get into your story a little bit. Obviously, you know, we've shared that you were conceived out of rape, but your birth mother chose to give you life. Why do you think she chose that route?
21: I just believe that someone had to have spoken hope into her. And until I met my birth family, I didn't really know who that someone was. That someone, I believe, was actually her sister, Carol.
2: Mm-hmm.
21: But she was stronger than her circumstances. Mm-hmm. And a lot of people think, I could never go through that. I could never do that. But we get in these situations and we find courage. And obviously, you know, Christ makes us capable of doing the impossible.
2: Right.
21: I don't know. I don't know what specifically moved her, but the fact that she chose adoption when she could have easily have chosen a different route. I mean, I wouldn't be here talking to you had she chosen a different route. So I'm grateful for her courage.
2: Yeah, absolutely. Well, let's talk about the family that you were adopted into. You were adopted as a baby. You were like 6 weeks old.
21: 6 weeks.
2: Wow. Yes. Tell us about the amazing family that you were adopted into.
21: Yes. My mom and dad, Henry and Andrea Bomberger, two amazing people who love Jesus and that outflow of loving Jesus, loving people. And they adopted me. I was the first of the 10 adopted in the family.
2: Wow, wow.
21: And honestly, they had three homemade ones. That's what I call them. The three original Bombergers.
2: And wow, look at that family photo. I love that.
21: They, oh my gosh. And all under the same roof at the same time. But
2: oh my goodness.
21: They loved us and they unleashed God-given purpose in all of us. Mm. And if you look at the family now, I mean, it's like 75, 80 plus today.
2: Wow.
21: And it's a testament to the love, the encouragement, the fortitude, because if you're going to raise 13 kids, you better have some fortitude, my parents. But they love
2: absolutely.
21: God, and that's the reason why our family is what it is, a family that loves Jesus.
2: Yeah, absolutely. Well, can you talk about the experience? You didn't find out about how you were conceived until you were a teenager. I mean, talk about a time to receive that information. What was that like for you? And how did that affect you? And how did you maybe overcome some of the negative things that brought up for you?
21: Yeah, I was 13, actually, and I was, I was a very strong-willed child, and I was having a conversation, I call it a conversation with my mom, and that's how I found out how I came to be, and it was devastating, because my origin story was literally torn up and rewritten in a moment. To find out that you were conceived and raped, that you definitely were not planned, but conceived in such a horrific circumstance, that was hard. That was devastating to find that out.
2: Yeah.
21: But I was loved a lot by my parents. So that sustained me. That didn't cause me to, you know, spiral. And I easily could have. I ended up doing a speech in eighth grade. It was a public persuasion speech about abortion.
2: Wow.
21: So I got to share my story of how I came to be.
2: Yeah.
21: And I watched the way people reacted. I watched the way my teacher was crying.
2: Wow.
21: And I knew at that time that I had a story to tell. And so I think that served as a motivation. It actually kept me from being completely devastated by that. And I obviously that took a little time years later to kind of manifest itself as far as being able to share that with the public. But I knew I had a story to tell and God had given me that.
2: Yes. And God is such a redeemer. He is such
21: Always.
2: A redeemer. And that is in and through this entire book is just the redemptive power of Jesus. But you had mentioned this earlier, you know, you found out more information about your birth mother and then you got in contact with one of her sisters.
21: Yes.
2: What was that like? I can only imagine.
21: It was one of the most precious moments, I think, in my life. Calling her and not knowing what to expect, I would have understood if someone hung up on me. And I had so many years of dead ends, if you will.
2: Mm-hmm, mm-hmm.
21: But to call her and to tell her, you know, I mentioned my birth mom's name, Sharon, and then told her that Sharon had a baby and that baby was me. And her first reaction was, No, I always wanted to hold you, which I didn't understand at the time what that really meant. She was at my birth, and she was not allowed to hold me at my birth. And anyway, I took my family down. We visited her in Florida, connected with all kinds. There's so many God-sized stories and connection to birth family, but it really just kind of, for me, solidified the narrative that we try to express through the Radiance Foundation, that everyone is wanted by someone.
2: Yes.
21: and meeting Carol, who was not only her sister, but also became her mom. Carol actually took in her two younger sisters, pulled them out of poverty and neglect. They were 9 and 12 years old, raised them through high school.
2: Oh, my goodness.
21: Yeah, amazing woman.
2: And she took care of your birth mother when she was pregnant with
21: exactly,
2: you.
21: Exactly.
2: Oh, my goodness. What a God moment.
21: Yes.
2: That is absolutely incredible. You mentioned at the Radiance Foundation, this is something that you and your wife have started. Can you tell us a little bit more about that?
21: Yes, the Radiance Foundation exists to just illuminate that every human life has God-given purpose. Whether you're planned, unplanned, able, disabled, every human life has God-given purpose. And so through live speaking events, multimedia speaking events, colleges, galas, all kinds of things like that, through our groundbreaking books like Pro Life Kids and He Is He and She Is She, and of course Should Have Been Aborted, we just illuminate this God-given purpose. And we want people to understand, look, you got faith, you got knowledge. How do you put that into action, into loving, peaceful action?
2: Yeah.
21: And so that's why we exist, to illuminate these things and to be able to tell these stories that not because of our own strength, our own ability, but because God enables us to be stronger than any of our circumstances.
2: Yeah, absolutely. Oh my goodness, Ryan, thank you so much for being with us today. Thank you for what you're doing. And I praise God for your life. Yeah, you're creating such an impact for the kingdom of heaven.
21: Thank you.
2: Thank you so much.
21: It's a blessing to do so.
2: Yeah, thank you. All right, everyone. Well, I just want to let you know, Ryan's book is called Should Have Been Aborted. To find out more about his story and all that he's doing to fight for pro-life, make sure you get his book. It's available nationwide. You can also watch his documentary online at shouldhavebeenaborted.com. Make sure you do so. Gordon, over to you.
5: Still ahead, a 70% chance of death. This man's life was hanging in the balance after a massive stroke, and doctors held little hope for his survival. Watch a miracle unfold later on today's 700 Club.

0: God does not ask perfection of us, but he does want our hearts. He's holy and worthy of our love and our trust. The steadfast love of the Lord never ceases. He is unchanging in his love, his mercy, his grace. He wants to be in relationship with us. We were created for that. Let's walk in the amazement of that. Let's pray. The steadfast love of the Lord never ceases. His mercies never come to an end. They are new every morning. Lord, how can we even begin to thank you for the undeserved mercy and grace you have extended to us as a nation and as individuals, your children? Every day you give us a fresh beginning, forgiveness, a clean slate. Oh God, let us never take that mercy for granted. Let us never presume upon your goodness. We bow humbly with hearts filled with gratitude. Because of your great love, we are not consumed. You, Lord, are holy. Amen.
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0: 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Gordon and Ashley are back with more of today's 700 Club. 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
3: 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First prayer was, please, please, please, please spare him.
4: November 22nd, 2023. Sarah Parnell had just found her husband, Sam, collapsed in the shower. The EMTs quickly rushed him to the local hospital. Their sons, James and Samuel, met them there.
5: The attending physician had come in. He knew that I was a physician as well. He says, do you want to see the scan? And so I come out there and he has it pulled up and he starts scrolling through it. And I realize that Dad has one of the worst bleeds that I've ever seen.
3: When James came back in from seeing the CT scan, the look on his face was enough to tell me that things were very bad.
5: That certain type of stroke, an aneurysmal type bleed, with as much blood as he had around his brain, it's a 70% chance of death. The physician brain tells me that I'm never gonna have my dad back.
6: The doctor came in to talk to us and said, hey, he's the sickest man in the hospital. This does not look good.
7: He said, you need to go in there and spend the final moments with your dad and say goodbye. And that moment is one that I will remember forever.
5: It really hit me that I might have just said bye to Dad. It felt like a very dark place.
3: This could be the end, I think, is what I was thinking and praying that it wasn't the end.
4: As the family gathered around Sam's bed and prayed, they felt a shift in the atmosphere.
7: There was a supernatural peace in the room. If this was the final breaths of his life, if this was the final moments, that, and because of the faith that we shared, that we would see him again.
6: And the room got really quiet. And I just felt like the Lord stir something in my spirit, like, do you have faith in me? Do you trust me that I can do anything? And I just started praying out loud, just boldly, like, Lord, like, our hearts are for him to live. Like, we do not want to lose him today. And I remember praying and saying, God, like, we trust you, even if it doesn't work out like this, but we can't have this final moment with him so quickly like this without telling you exactly what is in our hearts. Like, we want him to live.
7: She began to pray for a miracle. She prayed for complete healing. And the Spirit, through her, I believe, began to give us a little bit of a glimpse of hope.
4: Sam was transported to a larger hospital where surgery successfully stopped the bleeding in his brain. Now all his family could do was wait and pray to see if he would recover.
5: Now it was kind of a watch and wait to find out, is Dad going to wake back up, or has so much damage been done that he's not going to ever wake back up again?
7: We were informing people who we knew would rally around us and intercede for us in prayer as well. So church leaders, you know, our good friends, prayer groups. We were very thankful for the churches that my parents were part of, my brother's a part of, and the one that I get to serve. So they really rallied around us to pray.
5: before the night was over, he had come off a ventilator. We had been trying to get him to say our names, you know, just to have

0: piece to hold on to that, you know, maybe we're getting Dad back. We'd left that night and he hadn't come back yet. And the nurse practitioner actually called me that night and he had asked, where's Samuel and James? And so he knew us. And it was like, I got my dad back. And that was a special moment.
1: Over the next few weeks, people continued to pray for Sam as he went through occupational and speech therapy. To the family's delight, he made a full recovery, returning home just a month after his massive stroke.
2: I've already cheated death. You know, I know where I'm going. It's going to be a few more years, looks like, before I get there.
3: I'm thankful for God healing him and doing that. I think it's just the hope that we have in the Lord. And he was a testament to God's goodness to everyone who walked through the door.
4: There's not a celebration that goes by or a moment in life that we're all together that just doesn't feel a little sweeter because we've seen God's goodness.
0: What a blessing from God that he's here with us and that he's continuing to bless us with his smile and his wit and the chance to just all be together.
2: I'm so thankful that others would petition God for my healing. I praise God for that he spared my life. And it's important for me to tell others about the power that God has to heal.
5: There is not a day that goes by that we do not thank the Lord for the blessing of being alive and having him. All the pain and all the scaredness and all the anxiety is sweet now because we're on the other side and things are good again.
6: Praise God. We are rejoicing with you, Sam, and the rest of his family for what God has done in his life. That is a miracle testimony. Doctors did not expect him to make it, but here he is sharing his testimony. We overcome by the blood of the Lamb and the word of our testimony. And something I was struck by, I believe it was one of Sam's children, but she said that they were surrounding him in the hospital, and they were praying, and they felt the Holy Spirit prompt them and ask, "Do you have faith in me to do the seemingly impossible?" And I believe the Holy Spirit is asking all of us today, do you have faith in me? Are you putting your trust in me? Is your hope anchored in me? And another profound thing that happened is they made the request known to God. They shared their deep longing and desire that their father would not leave this earth, but that he would live and not die. And that's what they began to pray and declare boldly over his life. And he is here to share that testimony. And we just hope and pray that this testimony has encouraged you to believe and have faith. We're about to enter into a time of prayer, allowing the Holy Spirit to do what only he can do. We want to continue to encourage you. Here's another answer to prayer. After years as a teacher, Raylene from Pennsylvania endured severe pain in both shoulders caused by constant strain from writing on classroom boards. By March of 2026, the pain had become so intense that lying on her left side and even simple movements were difficult. Then while watching the 700 Club on May 18th, Raylene heard a powerful testimony about a healing through the finished work of Christ. As Gordon and Terry began to pray, faith rose up in her spirit, and she claimed that same healing for herself through the blood of Jesus. Immediately, she began moving her shoulder and arm in every direction. There was no pain, no soreness, no restriction of movement. God healed instantly. Raylene gives all praise, glory, and honor to Jesus Christ for her miraculous healing.
7: Hallelujah. It's time to pray for you. Join us in prayer. Don't just watch, but join with us. And let's create a great circle of prayer where people are believing. And let's walk through the steps that Jesus laid out. He said it in Mark chapter 11. Number one, have faith in God. And you just heard that testimony. Ashley's already talked about Sam's daughter. The Holy Spirit put it into her spirit. Do you think I can do this? Have faith in God. And then when you believe in your heart that you've already received, they had a tremendous peace around that hospital bed. They believed and they received, and then the next thing. And carry this thought with you. Miracles are voice activated. So you speak to the mountain. You believe in your heart. You have faith in God. You believe in your heart. And then you speak it. And that's what they did. She began to pray out loud. So in our prayer time, say out loud to your sickness, to your disease, be gone now, for I am healed by the stripes of Jesus Christ. Let's pray. Lord God Almighty, we come to you. We come to you believing that with you, all things are possible. And we just declare how big the possibilities are with you. You have created everything by the word of your power. And so we receive that word now that you heal all our diseases. We believe it in our heart. We say it with our mouths now. Be healed in Jesus' name and be every bit whole from the top of my head to the soles of my feet. Be restored and energized in Jesus' mighty name. Ashley, God's given you something.
6: Yeah, I believe someone is watching. You've been diagnosed with severe heart disease, and it's almost like your heart is physically deteriorating. And I just believe God is healing you completely of heart disease. Your heart is going to begin to beat like it hasn't been in a long time. Circulation will be back to normal. All of the negative side effects caused by that. You are made whole and healed of this disease right now in Jesus' name. Thank you, Lord.
7: Someone with pancreatic cancer, you're a woman, your name is Lily. God is healing you right now. Someone else with fatty liver disease, it's causing all kinds of problems throughout your body. In the name of Jesus, be healed, be renewed, and be made whole.
6: I believe someone's watching and you've just got a severe, severe migraine. It is so painful for you. It's hard for you to even like look into the light. Everything is really dark around you because you've needed that. But I just believe God is relieving you of that pain and of that suffering from this migraine. It will not return to you. That's what you're afraid of. In Jesus' name, be healed and be made whole from any and all migraines.
7: Lord, we thank you. We thank you for all that you do for us. You heal all our diseases. You forgive all our iniquities, and you renew our youth. We receive it now in Jesus' name. Amen. If you've been healed, let us know. Share your good report. If you need prayer, let us know. It's our honor, our privilege to pray for you. Here's a word from James. The prayer of faith will save the sick, and the Lord will raise them up.
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10: Welcome to Behind the Cameras, and I'm here for this beautiful month of June to give you a little update on what's going on here at your little local network, His Channel. And you might want to put this first in your calendar. On June 4th, World News Briefing, I will be hosting, and guess what? I will have on the first half our great friend Don Stewart. In fact, Don Stewart, give you a little insight, was the first to host World News Briefing with Chuck Smith. They were on doing his channel live for about a year, and I came to Chuck and I said, Chuck, you know, what you're doing is so important. I think we should change the name. And he thought it was a good idea. Don thought it was a good idea. And so from Tuesday nights, they went to Thursday night. And for years, Don Stewart and Chuck Smith did World News Briefing. And I believe that started back in around 2003, 2004. So that was a long time ago, 20-some years ago. And then you also might want to put down in your calendar, I will be on World News Briefing with Tom Hughes on the 18th of June. And it's going to be a very important topic. It's one that him and I have been discussing for months. And I said, that'll work on my calendar. Let's schedule it. And what it's going to be is about Satan, the coming deception, and also aliens, time travel, and it's going to be a very interesting show as far as where did the zodiac signs come from, what's all of this about, and we're going to put it to bed based on what the Bible says. And so you really will want to tune into that because it's a topic most people, they kind of dance around. But we figured with so much going on that we need to address that. And then also we have a new program on Friday afternoons. I believe it airs at 11 o'clock and it's politically correct and it's a great show. And you should tune in and enjoy that because it's about current events, legally, what's going on. And friends, I want to, especially for you partners, we got to give a little wave and a shout out to our brothers and sisters in Cuba. I'm giving you a little love wave here. We're now broadcasting in Cuba, and we have been trying to do this forever. It's like all these countries, we work and work and work, and then we find a way to get in. And so for those of you that are new, that are watching his channel in Cuba, we're just a teaching Christian network. We aren't trying to change the world. We're just trying to inform Christians on what's going on and the future kingdom of God. And so you'll come along for the ride with us and learn. Remember, we aren't very political, but we sure will get you souped into the Bible. And we have some fantastic teachers that you will certainly enjoy. And also, on Pacific time, for those of you, 2 o'clock Pacific time is Washington Watch, Monday through Friday with Tony Perkins. And that we'll give you the update on what's going on as far as he has all these political leaders that come on the program and inform them what they're voting for, what they're against, and how everything is happening. And friends, it's time for me to go. And remember, all of you, new summer co-laborers and summer co-laborers and partners, remember, we're doing missionary work. We do not go into all these countries with all these data centers and ask for support. It's all missionary work. We don't take donations out of the United States. All of us in America are supporting and doing missionary work to just get the gospel out. We're probably the only network that goes into a country not looking for somewhere to pass a plate because there's no place to give. We're just there to teach.
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12: Hello, and thank you for watching his channel. With an international update, I'm Brian Perez. U.S. Secretary of State Marco Rubio announced new sanctions against more than 100 members of Nicaragua's regime in response to the death of a 73-year-old political prisoner. Brooklyn Rivera died in state custody late last month, nearly 3 years after being arrested and subjected to conditions of forced disappearance. He was shown in a dramatically critical health condition by the ruling communists days before his death. Rubio said the U.S. will not ignore the regime's responsibility for the horrific death of Rivera. He accused top official Lumberto Campbell Hooker of having direct involvement in denying medical care to Rivera and preventing his family from burying his remains. Rivera was a leader of Nicaragua's Miskito indigenous people who for decades opposed dictator Daniel Ortega. He traveled to Geneva, Switzerland and denounced the Ortega regime at a UN forum on indigenous people in April of 2023. In response, Ortega banned Rivera from returning to his own country. Rivera managed to sneak back into Nicaragua and lived in hiding until law enforcement arrested him on unclear charges. Venezuela's acting president, Delcy Rodriguez, met with Turkish President Recep Tayyip Erdogan in Istanbul for talks aimed at deepening cooperation, particularly in trade, energy, and mining. Rodriguez assumed office after U.S. forces captured former President Nicolas Maduro in January. She arrived in Turkey following a visit to India focused on strengthening energy ties. Turkey and oil-rich Venezuela have forged close ties over the past decade, strengthened by Maduro's support for Erdogan after a failed coup attempt in 2016. Ankara frequently backed Maduro diplomatically. The two countries signed agreements to cooperate in energy and gold trade despite international sanctions. The meeting at Istanbul's Dolmabahce Palace also addressed steps to raise bilateral trade from $448 million in 2025 to a targeted $3 billion. South African President Cyril Ramaphosa announced his government will take major steps to crack down on illegal immigration, including the creation of a population register that contains biometric data for every person in the country. Ramaphosa said the register would replace the antiquated and fallible paperwork currently in place. So-called green books have been standard identification in South Africa since 1986, replacing the apartheid-era population register. The books resemble passports with green covers that are embossed with South Africa's coat of arms. South Africa began phasing them out in 2013, replacing them with a smart ID card that includes a microchip with biometric data, but the green books were still accepted as valid identification until now. Ramaphosa conceded the outmoded green books have enabled identity theft by undocumented immigrants and criminal syndicates, while existing plans to phase them out by 2029 were not moving quickly enough to combat fraud. And an American cybersecurity firm has found China Nexus cyber actors increased targeted intrusion activity by 38% in 2025 as Chinese hacking groups accelerated their exploitation of corporate technology systems and artificial intelligence tools. CrowdStrike made the findings in its 2026 Global Threat Report, which it framed around the Chinese regime's efforts to, quote, steal AI capabilities it can't build. The report said China Nexus adversaries repeatedly targeted internet-facing edge devices such as VPN appliances, firewalls, and gateways. With an international update on his channel, I'm Brian Perez. Thank you for watching, and God bless.
13: Welcome to Brad Dacus Live. I'm Brad Dacus, president and founder of the Pacific Justice Institute. Today we have a special guest, attorney Wendy Patrick, who has an incredible track record of experience. She's a consultant, as an expert in understanding both on issues of civil law and criminal law. She's a commentator, public policy whiz. Anyway, I don't want to say any more because we're going to take up too much time and you'll get too proud. So no. But anyway, you're very humble too. So thank you for being on the show, and we're really glad to have you.
14: Always a pleasure, Brad. Thanks for having me.
13: Yeah, thank you. Thank you. There is so much going on. And we're going to talk about some macro issues, some micro as well. But I want to start off with what's going on in the schools, public schools throughout America, in view of a recent executive order by President Donald Trump. And, of course, there's so many, so I have to be really clear which one I'm talking about,
14: right,
13: which is sort of unusual. But anyway, it's the one that basically where the president says, look, public schools, you can't let boys compete in girls' sports. You can't let boys go into girls' locker rooms and strip and be naked while looking at naked girls. Not allowed. That was pushed, mandated by the perverted President Biden. I say perverted because that's a pervert policy, pro-perverted policy, saying teenage boys can strip off, be naked, and look at naked girls getting out of the shower when we know that they're more likely than not going to be turned on. That was a perverted, sick policy. So Trump has reversed that completely. And he's also gone even broader and says, look, public schools, if you do that, or if you push and promote in the classroom things unrelated to curriculum, things that are dealing with sexual identity, gender identity, things dealing with, or even, Black Lives Matter, things that are of these controversial natures, we're going to cut off the funding. You're not going to get federal funding, and almost every public school district in America receives some federal funding. What say you?
14: Oh, first I want to know how you really feel about the policy of men and boys being in the girls' bathroom. I really do think this was something that he campaigned on. You know, one thing that you can say about the president, which is really distinguishes him from many other politicians that are elected, is he's doing exactly what he said he would do. And that's probably part of the reason he got elected. But this gender identity politics issue has been front and center of people on the right for a very long time. Now, of course, it's phrased completely differently from the left. It's phrased in terms of gender identity, and, you know, somebody identifies as a girl is not going in there to look at girls. But when you look at the reality that is being faced by parents and politically too, you just got to wonder, can you really prove that in every case? And you could broaden that into the sports issue, which I know we'll talk about too. But it just seems that people are taking the president seriously. They should have been, at least. And now he's putting into practice that he really meant what he said when he was going to segregate used in terms of boys and girls being able to be naked amongst their own gender. That's what he talked about during the campaign. That's what people on the right have talked about. What I'm looking at, Brad, now is whether or not schools are going to comply with the directive, or whether they're going to basically say, and we've seen this already, we're going to choose not to follow that executive order and see what happens.
13: Yeah.
14: We've seen that already happening with, like, DEI policies and other things where the president has challenged the status quo and basically said no more of that. Many agencies have, you know, dug in and said, you know, we're going to keep working, we're going to keep our policies. Let's see how many schools say we're going to maintain integrated locker rooms, or we're going to continue the gender identity policy.
13: Yeah. You're right. It's a lot of this is waiting to see how they respond. Now, we have some reports in California, of course, where teachers on their YouTube, you know, have said with videos saying, I'm putting up this LGBTQ banner and I'm standing up against this and I don't care. And first off, I know she should be a teacher because she doesn't sound very mentally, emotionally stable that she's not even thinking through the consequences of her school district and the impact on the kids, et cetera.
14: Losing money, yeah.
13: Losing money. So I'm not so sure. She probably needs to have an examination, a psychiatric exam, in my modest opinion. But also, when it comes to the reality, the practical reality, I'm really glad you mentioned that, because one of the arguments contesting it is say, look, boys that have, you know, gender identity dysphoria, you know, it's a real mental condition, and it is a real mental condition. I grant that. But they say, you know, that's who they are, and they're not going to be a problem being naked with the girls in the girls' bathroom and the girls' locker room. Here's what science says, and I've had this backed up study after study after study, along with reports of actual incidents. And the science says the overwhelming majority of boys, teenage boys, who profess to have gender dysphoria, who actually have gender dysphoria, in gender confusion, are still sexually turned on by looking at girls. Case closed, checkmate.
14: Interesting study.
13: That's it. I mean, checkmate. And so even if they're sincere, even if they are gender confused, and by the way, most of the experts say it at the adolescent level, it's not really congealed. It's not really solidified. Mm-hmm. They're gender confusion. It's more like gender doubt. But they're not solidified, and that's why the majority, if just left alone, will no longer have that dysphoria by the time they finish high school. So when we look at the big picture, it's a no-brainer. We need to protect our girls, and we also need to do what's really best for the boys and in those situations and provide them, say, an independent place to change if they need that. Mm-hmm. That's what true compassion understanding is, in my opinion.
14: You know what's interesting about this analysis you just gave is it reminds me of how parents agree there's a difference between allowing boys and girls to participate in the same kinds of activities, maybe not as each other, versus a boy being a girl. Let me tell you what I mean by that. Remember, we've talked a lot recently about girls being allowed to join the Boy Scouts. That's been in the news. We've been talking about this for years. And we think about, you know, Girl Scout cookies come around. You know, people sell them. There are no Boy Scout cookies, are there?
13: No.
14: maybe not yet. But there's different roles in the Boy Scouts and the Girl Scouts. Allowing people to participate in camping and different things is different than saying, we're going to get naked together, especially at that formative age. You then mentioned something that got me thinking about, what is gender dysphoria? Now, we know clinically you could define it, but practically, can you? Is being asked if you've ever thought of yourself differently confusing in and of itself? In other words, do these adolescents come up with that on their own? Do they have they grown up feeling different? Or is the suggestion that, well, maybe you're different and maybe you're of a different gender, perhaps the first time they thought of it themselves? I just toss this out as food for thought because it appears to mirror the kinds of conversations going on at schools around the country, doesn't it?
13: Yes, I'm really glad you mentioned that. So particularly at the junior high level, you know, when puberty's taking place, there is so much doubt, so much insecurity about being a man, being a girl, being a woman, developing, you know, there's just a lot of insecurities, a lot of doubts, concerns, curiosities. Am I gay? Am I not gay? You know, a lot of that taking place. And here they are struggling with this, dealing with this. And then in comes the public schools, the media, the Biden administration, et cetera, saying, oh, let me help you. Mm. You may be actually, boys, you may actually be a girl. Girls, you may actually be a boy. Well, no, those are lies. Every cell in their body is conclusive of what their gender is. Mm-hmm. Their brain is either the brain of a male or brain of a female. They either have the white-gray matter ratio or this or that. It's either left dominant, right dominant. You either have the eyes of a female or the eyes of a male. The eyes of a female can look at twice as many shades of color than the eyes of a male.
14: Fascinating distinctions.
13: Oh, it's unbelievable, the distinctions. And yet these people try to come in and bring in confusion. I don't believe there's nothing genetic supporting it. So if we look at why do we have an explosion of so many with gender confusion, the only explanation is environmental input, environmental suggestions at these fragile times in life. And you can look at also, you know, some of the correlatives are like sexual child abuse. This is one seen as an avenue for them to escape their past, to become a different person. This is not an avenue that should be addressed, used as a way of dealing with it, as opposed to counseling and actually addressing the issue. So I agree 100%. I think that that we are creating this monster that is having horrific results in terms of the lifespans, in terms of depression, in terms of suicide. It's something we have to take seriously. And I'm just so glad President Donald Trump is taking it seriously.
14: What is it going to do for sales of that book, Men Are From Mars, Women Are From Venus? Remember that book? I mean, you got to think, when you confuse this all, there's lots of people that are impacted. As you were talking, I was wondering how many young people are actually personally impacted by these policies. I mean, it's not the case to come in and ask these questions that everybody jumps on board. Is it a vocal minority, or is it a significant percentage? I suspect the former, because the alternative would be, you know, a significant percentage of people can be made to question their own identity. Yeah. And that normally isn't what we see, is it? Normally it's parents really sort of having a say
15: that they want to be have a seat at the table if their children are going to be questioned about the way in which they identify.
13: Right.
15: They not only want a seat at the table, but they also want to be the first to know if a child wants to use a different pronoun or is using a different name. So that's just, I mean, that battle, I think, is going to move right from the classroom to the courtroom if it hasn't already.
13: Oh, it is.
15: Yeah. You would know. You probably
13: exclamation mark, because we are doing that right now. In fact, we just hired a new attorney who is doing, she's Janelle Davis out of Dallas. She just opened an office for us there in Dallas. That's our second office in Texas. She is dynamite on parents' rights. She already has more than 24 cases defending parents' rights. And make no mistake, we are going to go to task and take on every school district in the country, in Texas and out of Texas, that is choosing to push pronouns, be not respectful of parents, hiding things from parents. In New Jersey, right now, we have a major lawsuit against the Attorney General of New Jersey, Wendy, which the Attorney General says every public school teacher has to use pronouns that may, we don't care if it violates your conscience. You have to be willing to affirm confusion in a child, which to me is cold-hearted. Especially when that confusion statistically kills kids, statistically. And then this is not only that, but if parents inquire, you have to lie to parents. You have to cover it up. Even though this child may be committing suicide, a 1,200% increase in suicide risk, you have to cover it up. It is so just ghastly and inhumane. So we don't get angry at PGI. We sue.
14: Yes, we do.
13: We are suing the Attorney General of New Jersey. And we're taking these cases all across the United States. And we have now, we have an expert in parental rights litigation specifically against school districts that is going to be a fantastic asset to our team and our troops. We have 36 offices coast to coast. We have the biggest ground game of its kind. All our cases are without charge. We have over 200 cases in active litigation. And here's my final point, and that's this on this topic, and that is, we are going to be issuing a public declaration to every parent in the country. And it's going to be very clear, folks. We are asking you out there to investigate your school. And if you find that your school is pushing out DEI, is using DEI in their hiring, in the classroom, has LGBTQ propaganda, a rainbow flag, any of this garbage that is divisive and not truly inclusive of all the kids, let us know. Go to our website, say request for help, give us the information and the data so we can then file a formal complaint with the Department of Education, and then they can move, and based on President Trump's executive order, they can shut off every penny going to that school district until they get their act together and respect your rights as a parent, as well as federal law. That's what we're doing, and I want to thank every single one of you out there that are enabling this to happen. Now's not the time to sit and observe. Now is the time to be active, and we are going to be more aggressive than ever before. Just watch. So, anyway, I was
14: You're going to have to open more offices, is my prediction.
13: I think so. We're
14: right.
13: Actually, I've got an
14: attorney. You don't have enough.
13: I have an attorney interview later on today. We're for, to hire a new attorney
14: well
13: for a new
14: done.
13: Office.
14: Right.
13: So we'll see. We'll see what happens. And but it's an exciting time when we don't just have, you know, just throw our pillow at the TV. We actually have the capacity to have a huge impact. You know, in a major way, in the courts and outside the courts.
14: One of the things we've been talking about since the inauguration has been the respective number of federal judges, Trump versus Biden. And believe it or not, both appointed a lot. So there's not a lot of vacancies right now. But we didn't really appreciate the extent to which those federal judges drive policy through the rulings that they're making. And given that, you know, President Trump knows that all of his executive orders are going to be appealed, they're going to be challenged, while they're tied up in litigation, wouldn't you know he's probably going to find another way to accomplish most of what he's trying to do? Whether it's replacing paper straws with plastic, boy, we're all happy that's coming back, to some of the more controversial policies that you and I have been discussing. You know, he knows that he's no stranger to litigation. Right. I mean, he's gone from, you know, the courtroom to the Situation Room, but in the process, he's dragging all kinds of cases along with him, including plenty of his own. But given this type of litigation, much of what she's trying to do hasn't been challenged, which is why I think the Supreme Court justices, boy, I hope they stay in shape, because they're going to be needed and taking more cases on their docket than perhaps ever before. The issues are more consequential than before. I mean, think about, you know, the SCOTUS watch dockets that we are all looking at every time they're going to come down for decisions. They're much more monumental cases in the last several years, many of which have been pushed up because these issues haven't been addressed for so many years. And there are those splits in the circuit that notoriously make their way up to the high court. So that's only going to increase under President Trump.
13: Yeah, I agree 100%. Now, some of them are superfluous challenges, in my opinion. It's like, all right, really, you're going to challenge it. He clearly has the right to do that.
14: Or he clearly doesn't.
13: Or
14: sometimes.
13: Or there's other,
14: sometimes.
13: Like the birthright citizenship.
14: That's a tough one, isn't it?
13: You know, it is. I'm giving him a 20-25% chance of succeeding before the Supreme Court, but I'm somewhat optimistic. There is that clause in the language,
14: yes,
13: subject to the jurisdiction, you know, thereof. That's what they're going to have to hang their hat on, because the rest of it, that language is not going to support it.
14: Right.
13: So we'll see what happens there. But in the meantime, he's probably going to be working with Congress to say, hey, I want legislation passed. And we know that, you know, if Congress passes legislation, you know, some things the court will say, no, the Constitution doesn't protect that. Other times, of course, this court, conservative courts, will sometimes defer to the legislation. Roberts is a very conservative justice. But I know his predecessor before that, was very majoritarian, was very acquiescing to Congress. If Congress says it, we're not going to buck against it unless it is just explicitly against the Constitution. That majoritarian philosophy of some of the Supreme Court members, we may see that play out and differentiate between an executive order and being, quote, not protected by the Constitution and an overt act of Congress. He may be, it is part of his game plan, saying, his executive orders, all of them or a number of them, saying, we're going to get these passed by Congress. Mm-hmm. Put them in the big grand bill, you know, the big mega bill that's going to be coming down. Stick them in there. Let's take it on from another flank, if you will. I don't know.
14: The big mega bills seem to be stalling because of some of the more, you know, provocative provisions that some of them have. But the mere fact that President Trump is willing to really be bold with some of his executive orders just begs the question of whether the Supreme Court is going to get involved in the other branches of government. Because, I mean, some of them would say, as you mentioned, you know, let's leave it to Congress. But we've already seen a couple of decisions, the one about gun rights, obviously abortion. We've seen some decisions already really show their willingness, at least the conservative majority, really show their willingness to take a stand, even if there were arguments to be made that, well, that's probably ideally a congressional decision. They've still been able to step up if they can find some precedent for it. And I always say, you know, lack of precedent is unpredictable.
13: Yes.
14: Because some of the issues that are going to be going up there, there isn't precedent to really cite, so you got to get creative.
13: Yes.
14: So it'll be interesting to see if the court decides to get creative.
13: It's interesting when you say precedent. So birthright citizenship. I've done some research on it, and the only case the other side can cite to say, no, it's birthright citizenship, is from dealing with a couple that were here legally, not illegally, showing disrespect for the jurisdiction of the state, arguably. No, they were here legally. They showed respect for the jurisdiction of the state in coming here legally, and that's what the case delves with. And it says, yeah, that child has a right to birthright citizenship, but that was the specific facts of that case. We don't have a precedent that I was able to find that says, oh, yeah, illegals where they, the high court says, yeah, illegals, yeah, you're protected. So this is, they've got the wiggle room. It's still going to be difficult, mm-hmm. I believe, because of the language and the past traditions, if you will, the past practices. But when we look at it from its extreme, which is, I think, what the court is need to do, is say, okay, so what happens then if our nation is, say, massively invaded, or we're overrun, we're overwhelmed for in whatever way, so that we have 70% of the people in America are, say, from China. Let's say things didn't work out very well for us. And let's say, and these kids are born here illegally, and they want to elect the grandson of Reverend Mao, say, I mean, this is it's an extreme hypothetical, mm-hmm. but does the Constitution not protect us from those people who are born birthright citizenship, who have overwhelmed our nation, and we, the people, have effectively lost all our powers and are now... that's that worst-case slippery slope scenario. It's just something to ponder. Is it likely? Obviously not. Mm-hmm. But we have to look at, I think, the big picture, what could potentially happen in the... challenging our ability to defend ourselves, protect ourselves, et cetera, so I don't know. It's going to be interesting to see how they work that through.
14: Yeah, and we come up with these scenarios and these hypotheticals, and occasionally you see them pop up in oral argument. But one of the things that I found really interesting this last term is sometimes it was the justices themselves that were sort of going off on tangents, thinking, well, that would be like saying the, and then something that would never happen. But they use it to prove their own points half of the time.
13: Oh, it is. I'll never forget it. Sotomayor. When dealing with the judge or the Coach Kennedy case, where the guy prayed in the middle of the field.
14: That's right.
13: And she said, well, and she's very emotional and very reactive by nature, not normal for a Supreme Court justice, anyway, so she's just flipping
14: off. You're
13: saying
14: we could never be on the Supreme Court, in other words.
13: And I couldn't be.
14: I couldn't either.
13: Oh, I couldn't be at all. No, but she's just like, not caring herself, like you would expect. But anyway, so she just flippantly said, so basically what you're saying is a teacher can in the classroom can just, read the Bible to the kids in the classroom and proselytize, reads the Bible. And it was interesting. It was a terrible thing question for her to ask, because the other attorney came back and said, well, no, she couldn't. A teacher could not read the Bible and compel children to read the Bible from a religious perspective. But could the teacher during silent reading time be reading the Bible while the other kids are reading other books? Oh, yes. Yes, she could do that, or he could do that. So you're absolutely right. Sometimes those flippant questions, trying to make it a point using an extreme...
14: backfire.
13: ...can actually backfire.
14: Yeah.
13: So I'm not prescribing the court to use my extreme example, but just for the purposes of just... stirring up thought.
14: It's interesting.
13: Just stirring up thought, mm-hmm. and which I love to do. So let's talk about Israel before we go to the break. I think this is a great thing to talk about. Right now, as we speak right now, as the ceasefire is hanging in the balance. The Hamas have refused to release any more hostages. They said that Israel has violated the truce because a bomb went off somewhere. Of course, there's all kinds of wired bombs all across the place, put there often by Hamas, or undetonated missiles that Hamas have placed throughout. It is a time bomb, the Gaza. But some bomb went off somewhere. They said Israel did it, and therefore they're not going to have any more hostages released. It looks like Trump has already responded to that in a way that has everyone's eyebrows up.
14: Yeah, the president has been very willing to inject himself into the middle of that war to try to stop it. That obviously was another campaign promise. The fact that some hostages were being released, I think, ended up being a double-edged sword. The condition they were in was heartbreaking, some of them. Thank God they're alive, I think, was the primary sentiment. But it's casting even more doubt or, I guess, questions about the conditions with which they're being held, which has now become its own bargaining chip. So, I mean, our hearts and prayers are there. It's almost hard to think dispassionately about that issue because it's so near and dear to all of us as human beings. Mm. I would think that's true on the other side of the aisle as well. Isn't that a global perspective, shared humanity and wanting, you know, war not to take human casualties in the face of civilians? Every time we talk about the word hostages, we almost feel guilty that that hasn't been front and center in what we're trying to accomplish with that ceasefire. We know it is, but sometimes people get, you know, caught up in their own lives. So I guess the silver lining is we're even renewing our efforts to try to get as many of those people home as we can.
13: No, you're absolutely right. And I think it's important to look at, you're exactly right, not only the Hamas of Gaza, but also the civilians. Now, the civilians, did they vote and put Hamas into power? Yes. Did they know that Hamas wanted to obliterate Israel and every Jew living in Israel? Oh, yes. They voted for it. They put them in power. Do the overwhelming majority of the civilians in Gaza, do they applaud Hamas and the jihad? Yes, more than 4 out of 5.
14: Wow.
13: Were says, oh, yeah, kill the Jews, and we deny that there was any bad things that happened. So the mindset is very sick. Massively throughout Gaza. That said, humanitarians, no one is worthy of being killed because of their thinking and their beliefs. If they were Nazis wanting the Jews exterminated, if they weren't acting on it, they should not be killed. Hopefully persuaded, hopefully treated in a way that will minimize their risk of carrying out those activities. So I think Israel has really had a tough time, you know, trying to balance, you know, when they would, before they do a bombing, for example, they would send out flyers all across. They'd dump all these flyers saying, we're going to bomb you at this time.
14: I remember.
13: How many nations would do that? I mean, we did it, I think, before we did the nuclear bomb before Nagasaki or Hiroshima. I think we gave those kind of warnings. Humanitarian warnings, which I thought was very commendable when you go back in time at that era. But when other parts of war with Dresden, when we just incinerated that in Germany, we didn't issue a bunch of warnings saying people need to evacuate. We're going to blow up all your ammunition plants and you're all going to be dead. So Israel has really done, I think, a very commendable job in really trying to balance it from a humanitarian perspective. And at the end of the day, the people of Gaza, they need to know, if you're near Hamas, if you're near missiles that Hamas are carrying, you're a potential target. You need to get away from Hamas. And ideally, you need to stand up to Hamas so the killing can stop. But that's not what they're wanting to do.
14: No, and I think just having this discussion is probably a discussion that's occurring all over the world. We know it's important. We saw the Super Bowl halftime show disrupted based on some of the activists, if you remember, on the field.
13: Oh, yeah, radical PLO, right. Palestinian, yeah.
14: I mean, we still drive on the expressway and see people on the overpasses with these flags. I mean, we're talking about it all over the world. The fact that the president has really chosen to make this an issue and to do what he can, and I should say to try to do what he can to put an end to the war, I think that idea in itself is commendable because it's President Trump that's trying to do it. You know, it's not people standing around thinking, wouldn't it be great if we were able to end a war? You've got somebody that's actually been able to make things happen. You know, I call it the Pledge of Allegiance. You know, he's pledging to do and then actually following through. How exactly he can do some of this is the type of diplomacy that's made him successful in the boardroom. We can only hope that's going to also make him successful on the world stage for the benefit of everybody involved to get these wars stopped.
13: Exactly. Exactly. Well, folks, when we return, we're going to continue our conversation, and including Iran. What's happened recently that could be very indicative of what we could be seeing taking place to Iran in the near future. We'll return after this.
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13: Welcome back. And folks, if you'd like to keep up with the cases that we're handling at Pacific Justice Institute, I encourage you to go to our website, pji.org. And there you can sign up to get a free e-newsletter, short, once a week, updating you on the latest things that are happening on the Western Front, if you will, in the battle for religious freedom, parents' rights, and the sanctity of human life. It's really interesting. Just go to our website, pji.org. If you need help, you can also let us know what we can potentially help you with without charge. And we also have great resources empowering everything from parents' rights to students' rights to business owner rights to people in the marketplace. We have so much great stuff. How to impact your library. Just go to our website, pji.org. Speaking of libraries, we just came out with an information material. And this wasn't my idea, by the way. This friend of mine up in Seattle, he says, Brad, why don't you produce this? And what it is, he goes, why don't you produce something that will empower every parent to put in a list of books in their public school library, and actually every public library.
14: Right.
13: He goes, people don't know how to do it. And I said, well, yeah, it's not that hard. He goes, so do your research. So we did. We did the research. We got a list of all the books, pro-family, pro-faith books, from kindergarten level all the way up through senior and high school.
14: Wow.
13: So they're age appropriate, depending on the school. And we have that whole list. And then we have an instruction information on here's the steps to take to get this in your school.
14: Nice.
13: And by the way, we at PJI, we got your back. You get resistance, you let us know, we'll come running. And so we've released that, and it's so awesome. And it's, once again, another tool of empowerment. Mm-hmm. To push back and make a real difference.
14: It is, because it's easier to find the list of Oprah's books. You remember the Goodreads?
13: Yes.
14: Why isn't it just as easy to find a list of wholesome books that young people can read to be inspired, encouraged? I mean, all the things that we want to do to pour into our young people. But I think you're right. You know, if nobody creates an easy way to accomplish something like that, nobody's going to do it. Not that they don't have good intentions, but what's that great saying? The pathway to hell is paved with good intentions. You can't just think it might be a good idea, but I think that's an excellent example. Here's the list. There you go. Easy to buy.
13: And we can't count on librarians
14: to
13: recommend it, because, percentage-wise, I'm sure the overwhelming majority are on the left, not the right. Their agendas,
14: or haven't really thought it through one way or another.
13: At the very least, haven't thought it through. But my personal experience with librarians, anyway, that's my personal background. And I know the American Library Association is extremely to the left, very extreme to the left. We've gone head-to-head with them before in a matter dealing with the library, which would allow little children to have full access to porn and on online porn in the library. That's the position of the American Library Association, to let any child at any age have full access to everything. And we had to call it out and bring exposure to it.
14: Parents should know this too, because parents aren't on board with that.
13: Public libraries can actually be very dangerous, very harmful, and very, very dangerous to children. They need to make sure that a parent is with them when they go. I hate to have to say that. We shouldn't have to say that.
14: Yeah.
13: Most
14: people would never think that.
13: No, and libraries should be really reflective of the community values. They're generally not, from my perspective. So these are things that people need to know. But the good news is they don't have to complain. They can also do something proactive. We got those resources to make a difference. Now, let's go back to Israel if we can, and Iran. It looks like everyone's saying, okay, Netanyahu, Trump, they've got it all together. It's just a matter of days, hours before they go in and just obliterate all the military of Iran, particularly those things leading to the production of atomic bombs, because apparently Iran is very, very, very close to developing it, if they haven't already and just haven't tested it.
14: Mm-hmm.
13: Or sent it to Israel. So that's been the thinking. But then Trump, in his own unique way, just recently came out and threw a little kink in that assumption. And he said, look, if Iran is willing to get this matter resolved with a treaty that really addresses the issue permanently, not just for a few years like Obama did, which was practically pointless in my opinion, but if you want to get something permanent resolved to make sure we do not have to worry about these issues of atomic weapons, he goes, I'm game. Mm-hmm. He goes, I would love to prevent any kind of military conflict. He goes, I'm open to it.
14: Yeah, the fact that he's open to out-of-the-box solutions to very serious world problems has characterized not just this presidency, but even his first term. But I got to tell you what's different about this term. He was sort of an imposter, in a sense, in the first term, in that he couldn't really believe he won as it was.
13: Right.
14: I know, and for all the talk about the stolen election, there just was this sort of vibe of, wow, I'm really here.
13: Yes.
14: This time has been so different that his interaction with world leaders and talking about treaties and dealing with Iran and Putin and everybody else on the grand stage has more gravitas this time around.
13: Oh, yes.
14: Because there's no question about him not only winning the election, but the popular vote. There's no question that he learned

0: they know he's serious. So if we were to translate that up quite a few notches to the world stage, who knows whether or not world leaders may be more receptive to some of his plans than the first time around, given that they know he's going to do what he said he's going to do and has the means to, has the drive to, and has the support.
1: Yeah, you're absolutely right. It's a powerful combination. When he says he's going to do something, he has proven in his first term decisively to do it.
0: Yeah.
1: And we didn't know. I mean, I didn't know if he was just saying these things and he was end up going to be a moderate. He just wasn't tested, mm-hmm. in my opinion.
0: Right.
1: I was, to be honest, well, we have no choice but Trump. Vote Trump. We can't do Hillary. Like, you know, that was my perspective. Right. And maybe I shouldn't reveal my politics so clearly, but I think people could probably.
0: People could tell.
1: I think people could probably okay. tell. But anyway, so that was my attitude. And then I was stunned to see him actually carry out every single thing he said he would do. I have never seen any politician in my life be so committed to doing just what he did. And now he has a proven track record, like you said. So when he says on Saturday, if by noon we don't have the hostages returned, all heck is going to break loose. Mm-hmm. We can expect just that.
0: Mm-hmm. Yeah, what's interesting about that particular example is he has chosen to punish other nations through a combination of tariffs, denied access to certain resources. But one thing that he's done consistently is made all the calls he can make to do exactly what he said he's going to do. And then obviously he gets tied up by the courts. There's other red tape. There's congressional issues. But with a majority in both houses this time, that's also different than the first time around.
1: Yes.
0: So when he makes these, I don't want to call them threats because who knows what he means. You know, he'd be the first one to say that, you know, he's got a lot of bravado and he's not going to say exactly what he's going to do. But whatever he does decide to do, whatever all heck breaks loose means, he has far more support to actually be successful than he did the first term. Think about it. I mentioned the two houses of Congress. It's also a 6-3 majority in the Supreme Court. He appointed 1/3 of the high court, personally appointed 1/3 of the high court. So he has the backing to accomplish much more in the second term than he ever did before.
1: And I think that backing is going to grow in the courts because I still think there's a good chance. I think that Sotomayor is going to be replaced in his term. That's my prediction. I don't want to go into the details why. I do my research. I do my probabilities.
0: Yes,
1: I'm really obsessive into probabilities. although I didn't do so well in statistics, but that's beside the point.
0: Nobody does.
1: Yeah, it's so hard. All the different answers they give you. But anyway, I do believe that there's a good chance she's going to be replaced. And then Alito and Thomas, they're great justices. Fantastic. My two favorite. Good chance that one or both of them will be stepping down, I think, in the first half of his term so they can be replaced with people that are younger to keep the momentum moving mm-hmm. towards supporting the Constitution. You know, so we'll see what happens. But we have circuit court judges that are going to be replaced. Federal district judge is going to be replaced. And I think that, you know, of course, with the majority in the Senate being friendly to this president, I think he's going to get exactly who he wants, at least at the circuit court and Supreme Court level.
0: And, you know, J.D. Vance is playing a big role in all of this as well. You know, he has really stepped up. He's on the phone. He's making calls. He's doing what he can to make sure that there's the support that's needed. Because, as we know, there are a couple of Republican lawmakers who are not, they're certainly never somebody you can count on because they have divergent views. You know, God bless them. They're independent thinkers. But that also means that simply having a majority does not always mean you're going to get something passed. Because we've already seen in the confirmation hearings that simply having an R by your name doesn't necessarily always mean you're going to vote for one of Trump's candidates.
1: You know, and I will say, even though I like all of his candidates, I don't think there's one that I would say, no, they shouldn't be on. Our nation wants those people to be appointed. They're change makers.
0: That's right. That's not, for sure.
1: Yeah, they're change makers. That's what people want. I think 87% of polls showed want major change. Mm-hmm. So that's fine. But at the same token, I do want senators to do their job. The Constitution requires them not just to acquiesce. No, they need to

0: do proper investigation, proper review to make sure that these people are going to serve the people and respect the Constitution, that they're not crazy or whatever. I mean, but I think JFK, RFK Jr., I think he's going to make it through. I think they're all going to make it through at this point. We had one that had to be withdrawn.
1: Mm-hmm, that's right.
0: But, you know, that's possibly for very good reasons. I'll just leave it at that.
1: Uh-huh.
0: Did Trump possibly expect that? Maybe that was a part of a strategy. I wouldn't be surprised.
1: I would have mentioned that as well, because this is not somebody that's unaware of the value of public reputation and the fact that, you know, our baggage goes with us wherever we travel. It has to go through the same kind of TSA screening as we do. And when you think it through that way, you have to imagine somebody with a colorful past himself, as the president has, would maybe have a strategy to the people he nominates. But I could also argue the other side of that. He really strikes me as somebody that wants his best people in there for reasons other than whatever they did in their past.
0: True.
1: So it's kind of a mixed bag. He's a mixed bag, and he recognizes that. So who's to say he doesn't also believe that somebody that's perhaps done a couple of things that maybe he wished he had a do-over wouldn't also recognize the value and really the strength of somebody that's in a similar position? Sometimes we learn the most through our own mistakes, don't
0: right.
1: we?
0: Yeah, and you know, it's part of us will look at someone's past and we'll say, look what they did 20 years ago. Look what they did 30, 40 years ago. They're disqualified. And yet, when you look at our country from a Judeo-Christian worldview or Christian world perspective, you got to remember, wait a minute, was that really a Christ way of looking at things? Oh, you're too scummy. No, tax collector, I'm going to have nothing to do with you. Mm-hmm. You, the prostitute, don't even think about approaching me. That wasn't Jesus at all. Jesus was all about understanding, taking people where they are and understanding the concept of forgiveness, repentance, redemption, and letting people have healing and restoration.
1: He who is without sin throw
0: cast the
1: first
0: stone. Now,
1: right.
0: I will say, if as president he advocates, he's out there sleeping with prostitutes, I say, hey, knock it off, you know. But what I've seen so far is Trump is being disciplined in how he's carrying himself, which I think is fantastic. I liked how one of the senators called out some of the people who were harassing one of his nominees and saying, well, you know, and this, your background looks like Mr. Hegseth, you went and had some parties you went to, some radical parties, and we're not sure that's appropriate that someone in their past has gone to radical, you know, parties and gotten drunk in public and things. And the person from the other side of Republicans said, wait a minute. I know, and I've seen you at Senate parties. I've seen you at Senate parties and you at Senate parties gatherings. And I will tell you, if we had that on film now, you would not be saying what you're saying.
1: Right.
0: So there's a healthy understanding of grace and humility at the same time. We want to look forward and say, does this person have what it takes to move forward and act responsibly? And I think that's a healthy balance.
1: It's also true that the Bible is full of examples of God using imperfect people
0: yes.
1: to achieve his perfect goals.
0: Yes.
1: Yeah.
0: Over and over again.
1: There's not a single one of us that checks all the boxes.
0: And, no, you're right.
1: You know, and it's funny, you mentioned what the other senator said. I was reminded that there were even worse comments being made regarding the proclivities of members of Congress being human off the clock. And what that might look like, were that brought to bear as to be somehow disqualifying.
0: Yes.
1: You know, we all have a past, but whether or not our past defines us is something between us and Jesus. We can
0: right.
1: we can choose to rise above circumstances and continue the sanctification process.
0: Yes.
1: I wish the president would phrase it exactly like that. The closest he came is during the first couple minutes of a speech at the Republican conference where he talked about his belief in God saving him for a purpose. Boy, you know, had he stopped right there, I think, you know, that probably shored up more votes, that humbling experience
0: yes.
1: of the graze with death than anything else. But you know what? That characterizes all his nominees as well. It characterizes every single one of us.
0: Yeah, absolutely. Absolutely. So I think that's a good perspective and a biblical perspective. So this president is someone who has seemed like he's achieved the respect of nations throughout the world. Many people said, you know, Reagan, people, the world thinks he's crazy. Well, actually, he was probably the most respected leader of the United States, as far as worldwide, that we'd had in for several decades. I mean, they were petrified that he was going to push the red button mm-hmm. and start World War III. So when he did something, and he sent an aircraft carrier somewhere, and I mean, it was like hands off, and the expansion of communism came to a halt right there. And in November 1980, uh-huh. that was the end of the expansion of communism. In the same way, I think with Trump, we are the world is stepping back and rethinking whether or they're you know what they're going to do. Are they going to respect what Trump is saying? And I think their actions speak louder than anything. They're flying and they're offering this, offering that. Mm-hmm. Canada says, hey, we'll send 10,000 troops across the border. How's that do? How's that
1: right,
0: do you?
1: Right.
0: Mexico, we'll give 10,000 across the border. We'll protect our border. Is that enough?
1: So they're trying to save face at the same time they're responding to the advances that I believe President Trump is probably making behind the scenes, because that's been the mark of his legacy, is he's a very good deal maker. He's been the first one to say that he will publicly feud or spar, he probably would use the word spar, have the war of words, and then not only mend fences, but promote people that he's really publicly jousted with in the past. A perfect example of that, by the way, is Marco Rubio. Remember Little Hands Marco? Little Marco? Now Secretary of State? I mean, he has so many examples of that. So when you mention the way he gets along with world leaders, remember in his first term he had several unreported conversations with Vladimir Putin? This time around, Putin already said that he didn't think there'd have been a war if Trump was still president. That right. is something that President Trump has talked about as well. What does that all mean for us today? It means that he appears to have a behind-the-scenes uncanny ability of negotiating some of the differences that we don't get to see by design, that is then going to facilitate really fulfilling some of the public pronouncements he makes that may sound obnoxious, but he's working behind the scenes to get it done. A prime example of that is tariffs.
0: Yes.
1: The tariff war is something everyone's been wringing their hands over. Oh, it's going to raise prices. But is it really ever going to happen if there can be that behind-the-scenes negotiation? It's like you and I going into court and touting the value. We've got such a great case. And then we're quietly behind the scenes proving to the satisfaction of our opponent that we really do have a great case and would all be better off if we negotiate and settle.
0: Exactly.
1: That seems to be what he's doing.
0: I think you're absolutely right. What people see is him making public pronouncements and saying, I'm going to do this and this and this, and his reputation is he's going to actually do it, and then that gives him the firepower, the deal-making power to come back behind
1: the scenes.
0: He's
1: doing it privately.
0: Privately.
1: Exactly.
0: Getting things resolved. What's interesting, like El Salvador, I find that real interesting, where the president of El Salvador was, he's totally turned the country around. It was the most dangerous country next to Haiti in this entire hemisphere, Western Hemisphere. The new president comes in and says, M13... we're arresting you. We're putting you behind bars permanently for the rest of your life. You're not going to cut in, and we're going to cram you in and all this stuff. But then he started releasing them. They started coming across our border. Trump called them out. And I thought, okay, oh, is this going to hurt our relations? Well, what do we have now? El Salvador says, it has an arrangement now with Trump saying, you know what, by the way, we'll not only take back our people from El Salvador, we'll take any illegal that's kicked out of your country, that's a criminal, that any criminal activity, we'll take all of them. We've got the facilities for it. We'll take care of it. All these criminals and in fact, we'll take your criminals who are Americans. we'll be happy to do that. I mean, this is fantastic. And I know Trump's thinking like, now, how much money can we save if we stick them in El Salvador prisons?
1: Well, you know,
0: this is great.
1: It is, you know, the fact that there's also a financial benefit to a lot of the deals he's making is also huge. You know, when we first thought about how is he going to make life better for Americans, which is, by the way, obviously the reason he was elected, part of the economic analysis was, well, you know, inflation this and that and the numbers – Doesn't it seem like he's really showcasing his ability to save money in other places that would then only benefit the economy and benefit individual Americans?
0: Yes.
1: You know, I mean, even incidental, ancillary, seemingly less relevant issues like replacing paper straws with plastic, it's like there isn't an area of life that he isn't trying to touch. Now, I say that irrespective of what people think about his personality. People may not jive with his personality. We know that's true because of the strong aversion some people have. Instead of just saying, yeah, but will my life be easier? Will my streets be safer? Will little Susie be safer as she walks to third grade? And is she now going to be able to change her clothes in front of girls, not boys? I mean, sometimes the practical realities often have to override personality in a sense. You know, right. I mean, it's kind of like the Apostle Paul. You know, you can be comfortable in any circumstances if you know how to be contented.
0: Yeah, and also regarding his personality, I don't know if you've noticed this or not, but I've seen a shift in his personality. Now, was it because of the assassination attempt, which I know definitely shook him?
1: Definitely.
0: I think without a doubt, he is convinced God miraculously saved his life.
1: Yes, I think so too.
0: I don't know about his personal relationship with God. I will say I see in him a greater reverence for God. Mm-hmm. A greater respect for God. Does he have that personal relationship with God? I don't know, and I'm not going to even.
1: He's a work in progress.
0: I think I see him as a work in progress, but he seems like he's changed in how he's carrying himself. Is he blunt? He's still very blunt, but he's not quite as coarse. I think he's more focused on moving forward, mm-hmm, than looking through the rearview mirror and attacking backward. I think this is a great formula, which is going to really help him be even more successful during this term.
1: I really hope he stays on course. That's everybody that believes in his policies believes that they hope that he'll stay on course. They hope that his relationship with Jesus will grow so that it can't help but change who he is. Wouldn't that be a testament to the saving power of Christ to see somebody like President Trump grow as a Christian and shake off some of those values that are some of those mannerisms, some of the beliefs, some of the language? I mean, I could go on and on, that really doesn't define what people look for as a president. That would probably be one of the most significant transformations that any president has gone through. Who's to say we're not going to see it? You know me, Brad, I'm the ultimate optimist. Let's see what he does. But I certainly do agree. Listening to that speech from the convention floor shortly after the assassination attempt with a bandage still on his ear, that was moving. I remember praying right there and then, let's keep that up.
0: Yes.
1: That's the president that we can elect.
0: And for me, it was also an assuring reminder of the providence of God.
1: Amen.
0: In that oftentimes we do get stressed and worried regarding politics. I've seen people of faith get just so stressed. I'm so worried. I'm so stressed. And boom, God just displayed really crystal clear, don't worry about it. Mm-hmm. I'm still here. Be anxious in
1: nothing.
0: Every bit of the book of Revelations is still intact, no matter how this election turns out. I'm not losing any sleep. You don't lose any sleep. I just see that as part of the messaging that for everyone, when we see that kind of clear, miraculous intervention. And the more research I did in it was even clearer, because when the bullet left the chamber, it was on point.
1: Uh-huh.
0: It was, when that bullet left the chamber, it was headed, it was going to hit his brain, it was going to kill him. But for in a slight millisecond, him moving after the bullet left the chamber, but for that precise moment, he would have been killed.
1: Mm.
0: You can't reenact that.
1: No, God reached down and turned his head.
0: You can't even,
1: I know. You
0: cannot even deliberately reenact that kind of an occurrence.
1: Yeah. Life-changing.
0: It's life-changing. And it's just exciting as we look at these issues, Wendy, as believers, that we can, at the end of the day, we can say, okay, we know we believe in a God. We know a God who is his providential, who is involved, and we can put our trust in him no matter what we're facing. At the same time, we need to be involved, and we need to be praying for those in authority.
1: Amen. Wendy, great way to end the show.
0: Yes, thank you so much,
1: Wendy,
0: for being on the program. It's always a joy having you on the show.
1: Likewise.
0: So, folks, there you have it. It's our God-given freedoms we're talking about. Now, let's choose to keep them. I'm Brad Dacus, president of the Pacific Justice Institute. Let's continue the fight for your freedoms.
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0: Blessed is the nation who the Lord is their God. Hello, we're Pastors Hank and Brenda Kuhneman, and you are watching New Level, and we're excited that you joined us today. And here's why. We've got some special guests that have come to us from Australia, but they are carrying a prophetic word to the United States of America, but also the nations of the earth. So we're excited to have them here today, Brenda. Why don't
1: Andrew
0: you go ahead?
1: Nolene Cedra, thank you for being on New Level today. We're so honored to have you here.
2: Yeah, thanks
3: for
2: having
3: us.
2: Thank
3: you, God. It is awesome to be here all the way from Sydney, Australia.
2: Yeah.
0: I've tried my Australian accent, and I don't have it down yet, but I'll get it down. But I want to get into some great subjects. You know, we were talking about at the beginning here, we were mentioning about blessed is the nation who the Lord is their God. And I think about the United States, because this is where I'm primarily called. And I just really want to pull on both of you today about what do you see is, you know, as a pastor, I'm very bold. I speak out. And, and if you're a pastor watching, you need to do the same, empower your congregation. But what do you think the state of the church is, the state of the pastors, and then the state of the nation? So I kind of threw three questions. You could pick which one. What do you guys see prophetically? What do you feel as you look at our country here?
3: What we see is that all you need to do is to look at Australia and the United Kingdom. Australia is around 5 to 10 years ahead of a godless socialist Islamic agenda that the left in America has in store for this nation. We are around 5 to 15 years ahead of you guys, and UK is around 10 to 20 years. So you can clearly see what is yet to happen. You don't need to be a prophet. You don't need to be a conspiracy theorist. You don't need to try to do the math. All you need to do is to look at Europe, look at Canada, look at Australia, look at those nations that the godless left have infiltrated the church to propagate this lie that the church shouldn't speak about politics. I really believe there is this big lie that has going around the church. And the lie is the church shouldn't speak about politics. Like, marriage used to be biblical, now it's political. Homosexuality used to be moral, now it's political. Killing babies used to be biblical, now it's cultural. Every single thing that used to be under the authority of Almighty God is now open for debate. And this is because there is a communist lie that have infiltrated the mind of most pastors in America, and the lie is the church shouldn't speak about politics.
2: Yeah, I think it's really interesting. We get to travel America quite often, and obviously we're from Australia too, so we get both ends. We can see what happens when a nation does reject God entirely, and we're living in it in Australia. We have laws against what they call conversion therapy laws, but it's really just you can't, as a pastor, pray for a gay person, disciple a gay person. So we already have those laws in place that attack freedom of speech, attack prayer and preaching of the word of God, which is Babylon, Daniel chapter 1 stuff. But we're seeing and living in that. But what we're also seeing as we kind of travel America are what I like to call the precursors of a socialist government, which you can see in scripture so clearly.
3: Also, you can see in New York right now.
2: You can see in New York. It's slowly starting. Right. And this is, I guess, our message to America is to warn them of what is yet to come if churches don't wake up, pastors don't speak up. And I mean, scripture is so clear. Thank God, by the grace of God, he has given us his word as, I guess, a document and the living, breathing word of God that shows us what will happen. You can see every time a nation is prosperous, the hand of God is on it, they are blessed. You can see very soon afterward, the generation gets comfortable.
0: Yeah,
2: it gets lukewarm. Exactly. Yeah. And then Daniel chapter 1, Daniel lives in the consequences of the generations before him. They were apathetic. They were tolerant of sin. They were pulling up idols, Baal worship, Asherah worship poles. You can see this compromise that takes place in one generation. It's the next generation that suffers. But it is that generation that does see revival. And so I think as we're seeing scripturally, as we're seeing in Australia, we're seeing this kind of the beginning of this in America. But that's our message to the American church is wake up before it's too late.
0: Well, and one thing I wanted to mention, Brenda, too, is, and I think this is very important for us in the United States, you know, Islam, for example, or the socialistic agenda, they don't have the same philosophy that a lot of pastors and churches are. Stay out of politics. They're absolutely with their ideologies in the name of religion infiltrating our churches. They're buying fact. They're buying a lot of churches and things like that and turning them into mosques.
3: Yep.
0: But what I want to know is this. So like in Australia, it was the passivity of the pastors, right? and the churches. Can you speak to that for a moment?
3: This communist lie, because the question is, where did this lie come from? The church should never get involved in politics. That lie came from Karl Marx and the Communist Manifesto. It's a lie that has been propagated in university and academic areas. Before you know it, the church submitted to the God of the age, the spirit of the age, and the wisdom of the age. And right now in Australia, for the people that say the church shouldn't speak about politics, if I pray for a gay person, if I do deliverance to a gay person, if I lay my hands on a gay person, if I disciple or mentor a gay person in Australia with their consent, as a pastor, I would go to jail for 5 years, and our church will get fined $100,000. Wow. So it is illegal in Australia to pray the gay away, whatever that means. So firstly, they told you the church shouldn't speak about politics, and now the politicians are going after the church. We have in Australia what you call, I call it gay communism, because it is the law of the land that if you are gay, if you feel like you're gay, you must be gay, and the pastor cannot disciple you even with your consent.
1: That's crazy.
0: So are the politicians in Australia, are they, a lot of them, professing homosexuals? Or what are they professing that they would carry that kind of ideology? This is an interesting question.
3: Homosexuality is the cult of the land. I always say the LGBTQ sex cult, it's a religion that pretends to be a political ideology. It's very important. Yes. It's not about your gay cousin or your gay auntie or whatever family member. The LGBTQ sex cult, it's a religion that pretends to be a political ideology. God created people to worship him, love people, use sex. The LGBTQ sex cult makes you love self, worship sex, and use people. And now we're watching this evil, demonic agenda fundamentally go after the church to criminalize the gospel.
2: And I think what is an interesting point is, like, to your question, it's not even necessarily that our government are gay. It's that our government are simply tolerance. First, it comes with tolerance. Our Prime Minister literally marched on Mardi Gras, which is a Sydney Gay and Lesbian Festival.
3: We have 2 months
2: every year. We have, like, a lot of gay,
3: the whole year is gay.
2: Gay pride months, but they happen multiple times a year. But at this specific festival, our Prime Minister publicly said we need to move from tolerance to celebration. And so first it was just tolerance. It was, we just want them to be able to do what they want and tolerate their sin. Now it comes to, we actually want to celebrate, magnify, same as what we saw in scripture, erect poles and Asherah poles that celebrate the sexual perversion of the land. So it moved from tolerance to celebration, and that's what we're currently living
3: in. And then it moves from celebration that if you don't celebrate, you will go to jail.
2: Yeah.
1: Well, one of the things that I think, too, I think a lot of pastors in the United States are asleep to the fact that I think the homosexual movement has gone farther in this country than even we even realize here in the United States of America. I knew a gentleman that wrote a book clear back about 20, 25 years ago that talked about the agenda of the homosexual community. And it is written in their manifesto. This is in the Library of Congress, right here in this country, in their manifesto, they clearly say, we will hunt down your sons and daughters. We'll find them in the locker rooms. We are going to find them in their bunk, in the army bunkhouses, wherever. And at that time, it was just the men. Wherever men are together, we will hunt them down until, and this is their words, they will ultimately come to crave and adore us.
2: Yeah.
1: Now, a lot of pastors are asleep to this. We would have never thought in the United States, when we first started our church nearly 30 years ago, that pastors would be marrying homosexuals right in the pulpits. We never would have thought that. So I feel like there is more. I also heard a story of a, there was a lawsuit, this was many, many years ago, that a pastor had done right here in the United States, counseled, ministered to a gay young man, and ultimately that young man ended up ending his own life. His parents sued the church for ministering to that young man, and of course, as a result, you know, he lost the lawsuit. I think a lot of American Christians and pastors are not completely aware of what's going on under the current here, even in the United States of America. And before we go to break, I'll say this last thing. This is the time. The word says we're to be sober, we're to be vigilant. The enemy, your adversary, goes around as a lion seeking whom he might devour. We're going to pick this back up right after the break. Andrew, Nolene, Cedra, it's going to be awesome. Don't go away. We're going to get into this hot topic even further. We'll be right back.
4: 1 Timothy 2 says, prayers and intercessions should be made for governmental authorities so that we will live a quiet and peaceful life. 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Also included will be Brenda's book titled The Truth About Praying for Civic Leaders and Government. 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
1: Well, we want to make sure you get all of the resources that we're making available on the broadcast today. And of course, it'll bless your life and help you. And of partners, it's because of you. Hank and I are able to take the prophetic word of the Lord all over the world and minister to people and give them a word of help and of hope and share God's redemptive plan. Well, we're back on the second half of the broadcast with Andrew and Nolene Cedra. Thank you, guys. Before the break, we were just talking about the fact that even in the United States, pastors are asleep to what is going on in the undercurrent. It's really not even hiding anymore, even in this country, with the homosexual agenda, that their goal is to subvert the church. It is to, and you know, we discussed the fact that, is it because, are they legislating this because there are, you know, gay people in, you know, houses of government? Not so much maybe that, but I also think that they want to legislate evil to give room for other evil. So, you know, they can, you know, have a lawless agenda upon the land. And I just keep thinking again and again of the scripture that talks about, you know, 1 Peter 5:8, be sober, be vigilant. Mm. In other words, be alert. Your adversary, the devil, this is not just on a personal level, but a national level, is going around seeking whom he can devour. And I believe he wants to take this to the next level in this country. Talk to that. What can we do to interrupt that?
3: This is extremely important, talking to pastors about the gay agenda. It is not about your gay cousin or your gay auntie. Mm-hmm. The reality is, before 1948, less than 1% of Americans were LGBTQ or gay. For the last few years, what happened in America, more than 2% of baby boomers are LGBTQ or gay. Mm. More than 4% of Gen X are LGBTQ or gay. More than 10% of millennials, Gen Y, that's my generation, are LGBTQ or gay. And more than 20% of Gen Z are LGBTQ or gay. By the year 2050, everybody's going to be gay, except me, Nolene, and hopefully you guys. But the reality is, whatever the church tolerates, the next generation will celebrate. Mm.
1: It's true.
3: Whatever the church is silent about, the devil will scream about. Whatever the church normalizes, the next generation will become. Mm. What we're seeing at the moment with the gay agenda and the rise of Sodom and Gomorrah, where kids are being sexualized, where babies are being butchered before they're even born, where young people are literally cutting and butchering their body parts without their parents' consent. Even if they gave their consent, we need to put the parents in jail in Australia.
1: Come on.
3: We are seeing at the moment the rise of Sodom and Gomorrah. And what's going to happen is that this gay agenda is quite literally unlocking the judgment and the wrath of God. Mm-hmm. You nailed it, Pastor Hank, with all of your prophetic. Bill Clinton started with sexual immorality by cheating on his wife, Hillary Clinton, in the White House. Mm-hmm. You had Obama, who literally legislated sexual perversion, transitioning America from land of the free, home of the brave, under the blessing of Almighty God, Sodom and Gomorrah. Mm. And people have to understand, God would not be fair to Sodom and Gomorrah if he doesn't punish America for sexual perversion. And it didn't rain popcorn on Sodom and Gomorrah. It rained fire.
2: Yeah. And I think the story of Sodom and Gomorrah and Lot specifically, it should be a very confronting text that Lot is called righteous. And so this is not just a problem in the world. We can point fingers at the world as much as we want to, but God is speaking specifically to those who are considered righteous. What Lot did was way worse than what we see. It wasn't just he was living among sexual perversion. That was where it started. He was engaging with them. But what's scary is you see that he calls these men who are trying to come in and rape these angels, he calls them my brothers and sisters and friends. He's not just associating with them or living among them. He's doing life with them. And then what gets even worse is that he says, leave these men alone. Here are my daughters. Yeah. He passes this to the next generation. And that, like I said before, with same thing with Daniel, it's always the next generation that has to suffer the consequences of the sin of the current. And so my message, I guess, to the older generation is that it is not too late. What has been done in the American church, it has brutal consequences on the current generation. Mm-hmm. But as long as you are still breathing, you still have room to build the kingdom, to finance the kingdom, to speak to the next generation, whatever season and capacity God has called you. You are called to disciple and to uplift the current generation. And this is how we are going to see revival. It's not just among the young. It's among the old and the young working together and building the kingdom of God.
0: You know, I want to say this regarding that. That was very profoundly said.
1: Yes.
0: Great, great job. Very anointed. And that is this. You know, I think what has happened to our country right now is we have, to Nolene's point, we have the spirit of Lot that has come upon. Mm. Here we are called righteous. We're to be righteous, but we've been shoving our children in front of, the gaming, the social media generation. Entertainment. We don't even watch over what they're watching. Shove them to school. They're not being educated. They're now being indoctrinated with a lot of things that we're seeing manifest in our culture today. And the encouragement, because, you know, I prayed into it one day. I said, Lord, you know, it seems like a mess that there is no way out. And one of the things that God spoke to me, he said, I remembered Abraham and set Lot out. That is the word of the Lord to the nation of America, that God is wanting to remember Abraham.
1: True.
0: What does that mean? People, if you go back, why did God have a discussion with Abraham? He was called God's friend. Mm. Is it because it's said that Abraham could command his house, not after the ways of woke, not after the ways of the culture, after the ways of God. And that is the key. If we want God to remember our nation, we have got to become that Abrahamic generation that says, God, not only do we remember you and your covenant and the covenant upon this land of men who dedicated this country to Jesus Christ, the one and true God. And the second thing is we can command our house.
2: Yeah.
0: And that is what others can do. We always had this in our house. What others can do, we used to say to our boys, we don't care what others are doing. You can't. And we're not going to allow it because there's a righteous standard. And I think that is the message. And I do want to say this regarding pastors and politics. If we are going to really eliminate this deception, we've got to understand that Jesus was involved in politics.
2: Mm-hmm.
0: His message was going to all the world.
1: The Bible's a political book.
0: Exactly. I want you to talk into that for a minute.
3: The kingdom of God. Literally.
0: Kingdom of God. John the Baptist got beheaded because he got involved in politics. He didn't have to give a word about, sexual perversion of Herod, right?
2: Yeah.
0: Jesus, when he used that word, go tell that fox, he wasn't saying in the context of sly. It was in the context of the moral depravity of a bisexual, history will tell you, of a ruler, Herod. And the list goes on. Paul lost his head confronting Nero in Rome, writing all the book of Romans 1 about the culture and what we're seeing even today.
2: Yeah.
0: Peter thought, hey, you know, after that happened with Paul, and his confrontation against Nero, who castrated his 10-year-old servant boy, maybe it might have been 12, right? And entered into a public engagement and ceremony. Peter went up later and confronted Rome, and if you read, he got crucified upside down, just as Jesus prophesied, because they were involved in the political landscape with the
3: same spirit
0: the truth.
3: During Nero. Again, so, this is a communist lie that have infiltrated church.
2: Yeah.
3: Pastors come and tell me the church shouldn't speak about politics. I'm like, what do you mean? Joseph and the Bible were the politician. Joshua was a politician. Mm-hmm. Moses went and spoke to politicians. He went and he said, right. Let my people go so they can worship. Mm. Daniel, Shadrach, Meshach, and Abednego were politicians.
2: Yeah.
3: Solomon and David were politicians. Esther, Nehemiah, the Bible is full of politicians. I'm not really sure what Bible are you reading.
2: Yeah.
3: Maybe you're reading
1: exactly.
3: The Message Bible.
1: Yeah, that's right. Yeah.
3: It's still there.
2: Yeah.
3: Still I'm there. Genuinely not sure what Bible are you reading when you have removed God out of the political sphere, because Jesus is not Lord over some. Jesus is Lord over all.
2: Amen.
1: Yes.
0: You've said that about the civic nature.
1: Well, I mean, the Bible is a civic book. Yeah. I mean, there's no question about it all the way through. Mm-hmm. And so I think that's the thing. But getting back to this issue on the homosexual agenda is, and by the way, it's an agenda. Mm-hmm. I think that's important for all of us to understand. They have an agenda. They're not just here to coexist. They want to take over.
2: Yeah.
1: Okay. They're not here to just say, okay, well, it's okay for some to be heterosexual. That is not what they're about. They're here to have a takeover combatant spirit. So we need to understand that. But I think we also need to go back to, guys, the seriousness of what the Word of God says about homosexuality.
2: Yeah. Mm-hmm.
1: And it's very clear. Revelation in the King James uses the word, and it also says in 1 Timothy, no effeminate person, meaning it's talking about homosexual.
2: Yeah.
1: It talks about whoredoms in the book of Revelation, which includes homosexuality.
3: Mm-hmm.
1: But then again, Hank referenced Romans
0: right, so
1: 1, that Romans 1 is extreme. It says those who do such things
2: yes.
1: are
2: okay.
1: worthy of death. I think we as pastors and leaders have to go back to the seriousness of what this sin
0: in
1: is.
0: In the closing moments, I want to ask this question, because there's somebody, I guarantee you, that you know that is, or maybe you're watching it, you're going, this is hate speech, this is bigotry. Mm. Let's speak to that. How is this not hatred or bigotry?
3: This is extremely important. Truth will trigger you in order to transform you.
2: Mm.
3: The gospel will make you offended in order for you to be repentant. This is the problem we face at the moment. Most people no longer care about not offending God in their pursuit of not offending people.
2: Mm-hmm.
3: And this is the issue. Paul said the gospel is offensive.
2: Yep. Mm-hmm.
0: That's what he said.
3: The gospel is offensive to those who are perishing. And the more you try to remove and nullify the offense of the gospel, the more you remove the power of the gospel.
0: That's exactly right.
3: The Holy Spirit is not here to cuddle you or even to comfort you.
2: Mm.
3: The Bible said the Holy Spirit will convict you before he comforts you.
0: That's right.
2: Yeah.
3: Wow, the problem we have, we're after a seeker-sensitive, feel-good, sugar mama type of gospel that we no longer preach salt, we preach sugar.
2: Yeah. Mm. Yes.
3: And as you preach sugar, you are literally creating spiritual consumers who are so obese, they're so fat,
0: very well said.
3: They get so triggered, we need to get back to the salt.
2: Yeah.
3: Wow. We need to get back to the salt. Truth will trigger you in order to transform you. The gospel will make you offended in order for you to be repented, and we cannot have revival without repentance.
2: Yeah.
1: So would you guys do something for us in the few minutes we have remaining? Pray a spirit of boldness on the people watching.
3: Yeah.
1: We need that. Would you pray for our
3: viewers? Let's pray. Lord, you said, God, that you receive power when the Holy Spirit comes upon you and you'll be able to speak my word.
1: Yes, Lord.
3: Not just speak in tongues, but speak in truth.
0: Yes.
3: I pray, God, over your people that we will learn how to speak and proclaim the word of the Lord.
1: Yes, Amen. Lord.
3: We are ready, God, to fight harder. We are ready, God, to speak bolder. We are ready, God, to preach louder.
2: Yes. Yes.
3: We are ready to be loud and proud, because we are not ashamed of the gospel, Lord. The Bible is not something to be ashamed of.
2: Mm.
3: The Bible is something to show of. And we are ready to go into all America, go into all the world, and make disciples of all the nations.
2: Yes, God, we pray for boldness. We pray over young Daniels, God, men and women, young people, that you are raising up in a culture of Babylon, a culture that is a counterfeit demonic kingdom raising itself up against the kingdom of God. We pray over the young people of this generation, God. We pray for young Daniels to rise up, bold and unashamed men and women who will pray in the public sphere even though it may cost them their life. God, we pray for men and women who are not scared of the lions of the time, of this demonic Amen. Agenda that is trying to pull down young people and tear them away from their God-given identity.
1: Yes,
2: God,
1: Lord.
2: We pray against the schemes of the enemy over this spirit of Babylon that is trying to emasculate the young men of society, that is trying to bring an end to the Amen. Next generation, God, Praise through God. Abortion, through the LGBTQ sex agenda. God, we pray, God, that you would protect your yes. young people. And we also pray over the older
1: Jesus.
2: People, the
1: yes,
2: older generation.
1: Lord.
2: Holy Spirit, that you would bring your fire Amen. Upon them again, that those who have died out in their flame, God, that you would fan the flame again, the passionate flame Amen. Of God, that you would do a
1: yes,
2: work,
1: Lord.
2: A mighty work, that you would Amen. Bring passion and you would raise up a lukewarm church, set
1: Thank
2: them on
1: Jesus.
2: Fire
1: yes.
2: for your kingdom in Jesus' name.
1: In Jesus' name. My gosh, I believe that's coming upon
0: Lord,
1: people.
0: Amen.
1: Guys, this has been powerful.
0: Yes.
1: And we're going to have you back again. Thank you for,
0: Amen.
1: Let's. This is just awesome. And I just believe God is going to anoint both of you afresh
0: Amen.
1: To do what you're called to do.
2: Amen.
1: So, wow, what a program we have had today with Andrew and Nolene Cedra. You need to go. They're going to put their website, their information on the screen. Go check out their ministry. I believe it's going to be so good, and you'll be such a blessing to them and them to you. Well, we're completely out of time. Partners, thank you for supporting our ministry and all that we do together. We're Hank and Brenda Kuhneman. We are taking you to a whole new level. Bye-bye.
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Ruth chapter 3, 1 through 5. Let's start this if we could, guys. Then Naomi said to her, "My daughter, shall I not seek security for you that it may be well with you? Now Boaz, whose young women you were with, is he not our relative? In fact, he's winnowing barley tonight at the threshing floor." We talked last week about the threshing floor. Powerful time in God. "Therefore, wash yourself, anoint yourself." These are the instructions. Favor is going to break out on the back of her following these instructions. Every new season has a protocol. Most of the time, every new season has a vocabulary. And I have to learn the protocol of the next season and the vocabulary of the next season while I'm still in this one. And that's what's happening. She's about to go from a beggar to an owner. She's about to go from single to married. She's about to go in from wanting to being in authority. Her season is about to change. There's always a protocol of learning that goes on to move to a new place. And her mentor is instructing her in what that looks like. Wash yourself, anoint yourself, put on your best garment, go down to the threshing floor. Do not make yourself known to the man until he's finished eating and drinking. Then it shall be when he lies down, you shall notice the place where he lies. Go in, uncover his feet, lie down. He will tell you what you should do. Verse 5. And she said to her, "All that you say to me, I will do." Let's look at the execution of it. Verse 8. Now it happened at midnight that the man was startled, turned himself, and there was a woman lying at his feet. He said, "Who are you?" She answered, "I am Ruth, your maidservant. Take your maidservant under your wing, for you are a close relative." Then he said, "Blessed are you of the Lord, my daughter, for you have shown more kindness at the end than at the beginning, in that you did not go after young men, whether poor or rich. And now, my daughter, do not fear. I will do for you all that you request, for all the people of the town know that you are a virtuous woman." Lord, bless your word in Jesus' name. And everybody said, amen. We talked to each other at this church. Tell your neighbor, here we go. When you talk about favor, there's a difference between having favor with everybody and having favor with somebody. Okay? And when you want God to give you favor with somebody, there is a protocol that goes with that. We are not in a generation anymore that is good with protocols. I don't even know if anybody teaches protocols. You know, people will run up to a man of God today and say, "What's up?" When I was a young man, I would see a man of God coming down the hallway and I'd stop and I'd kind of put my head down a little bit because I was taught awesome respect. And see, I got two amens. That, just talking about that stuff. You understand? Because what you honor, it falls off on you. And so I was taught to honor certain things. I wasn't taught to honor people once they were honorable. In other words, it wasn't whether or not they were honorable. Honor was my standard, not theirs. And if you can always honor somebody, then you will always extract the good and the positive that is in them. It is amazing when somebody starts feeling honored that you can change what you're getting out of them. A woman that will start honoring a man instead of being mad at a man, you will get the thing out of him that you are desiring to get. Why? Because honor always extracts the best from a person. I'm getting out of my nose. Y'all seeing what I'm talking about? When she went down and lay at his feet, this is going to be tough, but just roll with me. She did not speak till she was spoken to. Because you got to know when it's time to be quiet and you got to know when it's time to push. And there's a lot of people that push all the time. And there is a time to go in a room and hold your peace. The Bible says in Hebrews 6 and verse 13 says, "By faith and patience, we inherit our promises."
There's some things that God is going to give you, and he's going to require you to believe even though you can't see it. That's faith. But there's other things he's going to require that you use patience. You know what patience is? Patience is restraint. In other words, you feel the push inside, but you're able to control it so that your energy can be released at the right time. Oh, there's so much going on here. And another thing is you got to know your time and your season and know what season you're in. Because the Bible said everything is beautiful in its season. So that means you can take something beautiful and do it out of season, and you got a calamity. Okay? You do not hand a 9-year-old keys to the car. There's nothing wrong with the kid. There's nothing wrong with the car. It just ain't time. You see what I'm saying? There'll be another time where the kid can walk into that role, but it's out of time. So if you give somebody something out of its time, it does not serve the purpose that God wanted it to serve. And she told her, she said, go there, but don't say anything. Well, you just go there and you position yourself at the end of the bed down there where his feet are, and then he shall tell you what to do. And the Bible says that he was startled. Now, I would be too. If I was a single man and I looked and there's a woman down there laying with a blanket up under my feet, I would be startled too. Come on, somebody. So you got to understand, he didn't say, hey, who are you? He was. So Ruth being a type of the church and Boaz being a type of Christ, what am I drawing from that for us today? There is a moment where you get God's attention in a way you have not had it. When you go through the protocols, when you wash yourself, when you anoint yourself, when you go to the threshing floor, I'm preaching to somebody, when you obey all these protocols, difficult protocols, washing your past off of you, putting on your best garment, come on somebody, going to the threshing floor, letting God separate the good from the bad. Everything is happening to prepare you for your promise. And then all of a sudden you've done everything you're supposed to do. Now you go there and be quiet until God gives you the next thing to do. Some of us don't know how to stop doing. And what you're supposed to do is obey God and do everything God told you to do. And then after you've obeyed God and God done everything God told you to do, it's a time to be quiet. When the doctors come in there, I've got 6 grandchildren, 3 children of my own. And let me tell you what I've seen the doctors or seen the nurses do every time. We got my daughter-in-law's, my daughter having a baby, Hope's having a baby. They'll come in there, they're dilated this far. Don't push, they're dilated this far. Honey, I know you want to push, but don't push yet. It ain't time to push. So what do you got to do? Everything is there making you want to, but you got to show restraint. It's there. It's that the energy is there. The moment is there. The 9 months has been building and it's there. Hold on, honey. It's not time yet. And then they

You feel like he's been a million miles away. Some of you feel like the heavens have been like brass. Some of you feel like your prayers have not gotten above the ceiling. I'm here to tell you there is a startling that has happened because

push. Let go of your restraint and push. You have waited this long. So some of you have been in a waiting season. You are entering your pushing season. Those of you who've been in a restraint season, you are entering your release season. It's time to know what season you're in. Hold it when you're supposed to hold it, and push when you are supposed to push. Somebody shout hallelujah. Yay. Hey.

0: favor is not just the way you meet God. Favor is your entire benefit package with God. When God gives you a word, very rarely does he give you details. He just starts giving you a framework of how it's going to take. So he'll take a Ron and Hope Carpenter who got a little warehouse, and he let a prophetic word come through someone to us and said, I'm going to take y'all one day and I'm going to give you a voice and let redemption speak to the nations. I don't know what that looks like. I don't know about San Jose. I don't know about TV network. I don't know what you're going to speak to the nations even mean. Cannot be explained.
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0: I'm so excited that you're with us. I hope that you've been enjoying this word. You know, we're coming up on the end of Favor Effect. It's amazing to me the feedback that I've been giving. Why? Because it seems like whatever you're hearing is the thing that you're beginning to believe. And whatever you begin to believe, that's what you begin to see manifest all around your life. I just pray that the favor of God is breaking out in your life to the left and to the right and in so many unexpected ways. There's nothing like that gift that comes from God that you didn't see coming, where he just spoke to someone to bless you in a mighty way. I pray that that's what's breaking out in your life. I hope that you've been enjoying these messages. I want to say thank you for joining with us. I realize this day with networks, TV networks, 700 or 800 channels on TV stations, and then not even talking about an internet, social media and YouTube, everybody has options. And I realize that for somebody to stop all of those options and spend time with us, that's something that demands and earns my respect. Thank you so much. We're honored here at Ron Carpenter Television that you have allowed us to be a part of your life. I also want to bring you into our world of how we do what we do. We do not sell any ads. We do not sell any advertisements. We do not have any advertising partners. That is by choice. There are some venues and some ways to do that. But we have always been, and unless God shifts something inside of me, always will be, viewer supported. This is by covenant partners. People are saying, I want to be a monthly giver, and this is what I can do to ensure that this continues to not only be on TV, but continues an ever-increasing landscape by which it's going to all the corners of the globe. We're even right now in the midst of getting things in place where we can translate these messages into, I believe it's 35 different languages. That's always been a dream of mine. The most we've ever got was 3. We had Mandarin, we had Spanish, and we had English. But now we find a company who's going to be able to get us into 35 different languages. You have helped us do that. So I want to invite more people into this circle. Those of you that's been given, would you continue? And those of you that's been blessed by it, but maybe you've never given, would you consider being a part of this wonderful group of people that help support Ron Carpenter Television and help us do what we do? This is a great day we're in, and we're taking advantage of these opportunities, and we want you to be a part. For your first gift of any amount, doesn't care what the amount is, this is our gift to give back to you.

0: to say thank you for partnering with us. We believe that the future is bright. We want you to come take this journey with us. Now, let's get back to this word. Restraint is hard for me. And there's sometimes I have to fight. Let me back up. When God requires me to preach something that I know I still struggle with myself, it makes me feel hypocritical. Because one thing I do not want to be is a hypocrite. I can't stand them. I can't stand people that misrepresent Jesus, misrepresent their faith, say one thing, do another, because it shines a bad light on all of us who are trying to do the right thing. And so a lot of times I don't like to preach stuff unless I feel like in my life I have some sort of hold on that myself. I'm not good at restraint. I have a tendency to live by this motto, there's a way. If you just come to me and say it can't happen, you have just told me the worst thing. Because in my mind, there's a way. I spend all day, every day, coming up with solutions and figuring out things. That's what I do. Very rarely do I go into a room where there's not a problem. That's why I've been asked into the room. Sometimes I want to go in the room and they just tell me some good news, amen? But most time when I'm asked into a meeting, there's a problem that needs to be solved. That's the nature of it. I embrace it. So because I do that so much, I am wired that way. I am geared that way. Okay? So me preaching restraint to you feels a little bit hypocritical to me, because sometimes it is difficult for me to wait for God to say push. Because I'm a pusher. Let me tell you what I'm talking about. The first time we built a very large building in Redemption, like I said, you have a history, but before 8 years ago, it was all on the East Coast. And everything we were doing was a breakthrough. The multiculturalism was a breakthrough. The racial barriers, all of it was a breakthrough. The Southeast is very community-oriented, which lends to a lot of good things, but it keeps churches very small. People are like, if I can't have a one-on-one relationship with my pastor, I'm not going to that church. Well, it's proven scientifically, a person cannot manage over 77 relationships. So what does that mean? If you got to have a one-on-one relationship with everybody, your church is going to remain very small, okay? So everything we were doing was breaking. It's exhausting when you're the one trying to break stuff. But that's who we were. There had never been a church facility built in the whole state of South Carolina that was over 2,000 people. And we were coming into building one that's at 5,000. It's still the biggest one there ever built. And this tells you how cheap things were then. And on that side, this dome, not the whole campus, but just this part of it, was going to be a little over $8 million. And we had four sitting in the bank in cash in our building fund ready to go. I beat the doors off of every bank possible, was willing to pay any interest rate and do whatever I had to do to get somebody partner with us to get that other half. All I needed was 50% loan to value. And I mean to tell you, I got turned down by 13 banks locally. When I got turned down by those, I started getting on an airplane. I got turned down actually in California. I flew out here and got turned down out here. I went to Delaware. I got turned down in Delaware. I went to Kansas City. I got turned down in Kansas City. This happened for 2 years. All the while, I pastored a church of 5,000 with a 1,000-seat building. So we had service Saturday night, 3 on Sunday morning, and 4 o'clock Sunday afternoon for 2 years. 5 services. I would go back in the back and spit blood up out of my throat. Okay? And I couldn't get anybody to partner. We couldn't get this building built. And I mean to tell you, you sure some, I mean, I was like a man obsessed with getting this done. And finally, exhaustion shut me down. And I had a friend of ours down in Florida say, "Matt, we know you are worn out. We know you're preaching 300 times a year. We know we can't imagine, you know, how exhausted you are. Let us bless you, bring you down here. Bishop Jakes is going to be preaching. We'd like to introduce you to him, and you just come down and have a weekend on us, and you and Hope just rest for a day or two and try to catch your breath." And I'm like, "You know, that sounds good. I'm going to do it." So I went down there, and Bishop Jakes is preaching, and the people who are hosting him invited me and put me on the stage right behind him. I'd never met him. So I'm sitting on the stage, listening to this. And he gets up and just starts, he had just built his $43 million sanctuary in Dallas. And he said he was believing the Lord to pay it off in 36 months. $43 million, 36 months. Lord, help my unbelief in Jesus' name. Okay. So he was talking about it. And I'm sitting back behind him, and I'm facing this building's at 10,700 people. I'm facing the place packed. And I'm sitting right behind him, all the cameras looking through him back at me. And I heard the Lord say, "Give him all your money and help him pay off that building." And I said, "Well, any spirit-filled preacher would say," I said, "Lord, is that you?" And I looked over at Hope, and Hope is a giver. Hope's the most generous person in the world. She'll give away all my stuff. I looked over at Hope. I said, "Hope," I said, "I think the Lord just told me to empty my bank accounts and help Bishop pay this bill." No, we're right in front of her. She says, "What?" I'm like, I said, "I'm telling you, I think I just heard God." So she gets on internet literally and starts going in our bank and consolidating all of our money, savings, checking, everything into one account. And I gave every dime I had in the world except my retirement to help him pay off that building. Because there's a principle, go read your Bible to Ephesians 6:8. What you make happen for others, God will make happen for you. It's quiet in here today, but I need you to let me teach. Let me teach. So most of us, here again, favor. Most of us think if I do something for you, then I can come back later when I'm in need and say, "You owe me a favor." But that ain't the way the kingdom works. What you make happen for others, God makes happen for you. So when I help Bishop, I don't come back and say, "Hey, now I'm building an $8 million building. I need some help, Bishop, up in here. I need some help." When I gave to that, I didn't obligate Bishop, I obligated. So whenever you have something you need, the greatest thing you can do is help someone else accomplish it. And when you make it happen for somebody else, see, I wanted debt freedom. So what did I do? I made it happen for somebody else. This was on a Thursday night. I was exhausted from 2 years of no restraint. Push, push, push. God taught me something about patience. He had another way. And sometimes when you pushing and it won't break, it's because he has another way that is much easier, but you won't restrain yourself. I learned a valuable lesson. So I obeyed that principle that night. I pastored a church of 5,000 people, and I flew back on that airplane back to South Carolina, and all I had was a credit card. I didn't have two quarters to buy Coca-Cola. I didn't have any money. We gave it all. Okay? At that point in our life, that was a sizable amount. That was on a Thursday. Sunday, I got a phone call on my phone that I did not recognize the number, and I don't usually answer those, but I answered it. I heard the most gruff voice I've ever heard in my life. "Is this Ron Carpenter?" That's exactly the way it sounded. "Is this Ron Carpenter?" I almost couldn't make out what he was saying. "Yes, it is. Who am I speaking with?" "This is Roe Messner." He said, I heard you building a building. I said, I am. He said, you know what kind you want to build? I said, I do. He said, what? I said, have you ever seen Rod Parsley's building, that dome at 5,000 feet? I said, I want a dome just like that. He said, I built that building. I said, I don't have any drawings or anything. He said, I got the drawings. I said, I'd love to build it, but I can't get any financing. He said, I'll pay for it. That man met me in Charlotte, North Carolina the next day and came there and put the other $4 million down on a table and built that. Oh, if you can just show restraint. Sometimes God has something he wants to do, but you got to wait, you got to wait, you got to wait. And then when you've got God's attention, push, push. Three people again and say, it's time to push. Come on. It's time to push. Your waiting season is over, redemption. Push, push, push. Shout hallelujah in this place.
1: For God so loved the world that he gave his only begotten son. He loves you. It didn't say that for God so loved people. It said for God loved the world. God is interested in your whole world. He's interested in you and everything and every person connected to you. He wants to redeem it all. He wants to see it all change. But it all starts with you. There's no way to quantify how many things could turn around if you turned around. There's no way to quantify how many people would be impacted if you were impacted. Would you make that decision with me today to ask Jesus Christ into your heart to be your Lord and Savior? The prayer goes like this. Thank you, Jesus, that you died for me. Thank you that you rose on the third day that I might be saved. I confess my sins to you now and ask you to wash me, and I ask you to cleanse me. I ask you to wash me in the blood of Jesus. I ask you to come and live in me and be my Lord and Savior. I put my faith in you for my salvation. Thank you that from this moment forward, I'm absolutely, positively saved. Amen. If you prayed that prayer, write us, email us, do something, call us, let us know. Because we want to be a part of your journey going forward. Remember these broadcast times and let us be a part of your spiritual journey with Christ. And until next time, God bless you.
0: Favor is not just the way you meet God. Favor is your entire benefit package with God. Word, very rarely does he give you details. He just starts giving you a framework of how it's going to take. So he'll take a Ron and Hope Carpenter who got a little warehouse, and he let a prophetic word come through someone to us and said, I'm going to take y'all one day and I'm going to give you a voice and let redemption speak to the nations. I don't know what that looks like. I don't know about San Jose. I don't know about TV network. I don't know what you're going to speak to the nations even mean. Can I be a slave?
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0: Since nobody's perfect, how good is good enough? A book by C.A. 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Are you banking your eternity on a theory that doesn't hold water? 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
1: Hello, friends, and welcome to Inside Voice. Well, if you're anything like me and have enjoyed many years of music and art that has come from contemporary Christian music artists like my guest today, you might have wondered, what's life like for these people behind the scenes? What are their hearts like? Where does this wellspring of music come from? Well, I think you're in for a real treat today. My guests are Greg and Jana Long. They make up half of the three-time Grammy-nominated American Music Award-winning foursome called Avalon, and as well as being worship leaders for churches throughout the country. Their passion is ushering people into the presence of Jesus Christ and allowing him to do what only he can do. They live just north of Houston, Texas. They have three daughters, three cats, a cat, and even, I've heard, possibly a few chickens. Is that correct?
2: Hey,
1: Greg and Jana. So, thank you.
2: So good to be with you.
3: You
1: guys are awesome. You do.
2: Brenda, we have had chickens. Now, that is true. And we would post about it on social media. You know, here we are all feeding the chickens. And it's sort of a melodramatic story, because our kids they were just baby chicks when we had them, and they grew up and finally laid eggs. We would go get the eggs. And we don't live in the country. We've got about a half an acre, you know, as
1: well.
2: Oh,
1: wow.
2: But I built a chicken coop with the help of a friend of mine, and we would go get these eggs, and it was just a wonderful thing. And then one day we were gone.
3: Thankfully.
2: We came home, and the chickens were kind of gone and had been, became food for other animals in the area.
1: Oh, no. Oh, no.
3: Yes.
2: Yeah.
1: And God rest their little chicken souls.
3: They're in a better place.
1: They're probably. And, you know, we all dream of having chickens. And Paul and I enjoyed, I actually have footage of my husband cleaning out the chicken coops on a farm in Tennessee just recently, last week. And we had a great time. Yeah, he really was all in. So, but listen, I want to get to it. You guys are so awesome. I really love and appreciate your hearts. You're gorgeous, beautiful people. But I want people to see the beauty that resonates on the inside of you, your hearts for family, for community, and for worship, and just life. You seem to keep very grounded. I mean, you've performed in the length of your career before thousands and thousands of people, and yet you keep a really grounded disposition and attitude toward life. And I'd like you to speak into something that I think is very important right now, especially as we're all kind of broken apart with having just come through 2 years of a pandemic and church systems changing. I mean, everything's reinventing, right? It's having to really shift and move. Tell us about how worship relates to community and family as a lifestyle. What does that side of worship look like to you, and how do you bring that to the platform?
2: I love what you said, honey. A couple weeks ago, we were in Nashville working on this new record for Avalon, new worship record, and you said it's really a part of warfare. You know, the Bible says we don't wrestle against flesh and blood. A lot of times, that's what we see, and so that's what we think is going on. Oh, I'm dealing with this. So this is what the issue is. But we're really battling against flesh and blood. You remember saying that?
3: Well, I think worship, it can change the atmosphere, whatever's going on. And, you know, when you look back, and the Bible says that David encouraged himself in the Lord. And what I was saying that day was, sometimes that's all you have. Whatever you're going through, it's so intense, and it's so personal, and sometimes that's really all you can do. Maybe you don't have other people in your life encouraging you at the moment, or maybe you do, but you are just, you know, unreachable, you know, for whatever reason. And to be able to say, you know what, I'm going to live. I'm going to get through this. Joy is going to come in the morning. There's a song that we recorded, you know, where it says, dry bones, hear the word of the Lord. It's a song called Rattle that we get to sing.
1: And love that.
3: Those times where you have to say to yourself, you know, get up, stand up, you're going to live, you know, you're going to live and not die. And joy is going to come in the morning, and, you know, all of these things. And so I think absolutely it's a battle that goes on, and sometimes worship is the only thing that can transform the atmosphere and take you from a place of being despondent and in despair to, you know, God's got me, and tomorrow's a new day, and he's going to bring something good out of this. And that's not always easy. Yeah.
1: Absolutely. Yeah.
2: And to remember, Brenda, this is the part that I think I can forget about, and a lot of us can. We know who wins. Mm-hmm. It's not right. a battle that we're going to lose. I mean, right. how amazing is it to go, when you're worshiping the Lord and you, it helps you to remember this, like, hey, God already won. 3 days after his death, he rose from the dead. The battle's already, I just got to get up and fight. And so sometimes entering into worship can remind us of yes. who we serve. He is all powerful. He has already won. I've just got to do my part. And worship can bring us into the presence of the Lord, where everything can become a whole lot more clear. And so we love it. We're somebody asked this last week, what would you do if you just had all the money and you didn't have to worry about budget and this job and that job? And I said, I'm so sorry. I think I would do the same thing. We love what we do. Leading people in worship is like, it's the greatest thing in the world for us. And it's because I think it's what God's called us to do and who he's called us to be.
1: I agree with you 100%. And, you know, I look back even on my own dark times in the past and how it was worship. And I'm talking worship that happened like in my closet, you know, the private stuff. That I love community worship. I mean, that's so powerful, but there is something about worshiping in your own private sanctuary before you and the Lord. And that, you know, can come out in the sound of a song for most people. For me, it does. And for you, it does, obviously. But, you know, the scriptures talk about even those guttural cries. And I think that we have, like you said, Jesus won that battle for us. He won this war and has given us the gift so that we can be more than conquerors. But we tend to forget that he's won it, because I think we're still holding on to things like materialism and our agendas, and we want things to work out our way, but oftentimes his process in our lives does not look the way we want it to. And, you know, he's so... God is into the process and what's happening there more than the end goal that we want to reach, right? So worship is our weapon, and it's how we fight our battles. And, you know, it makes me think about, Greg, this song that I didn't realize you were a part of writing, and it was the song Mercy Said No. And years ago, I can remember how that song it hit me in the heart. I mean, and it made me just weep before the Lord. I want to thank you for that. I mean, that
2: my
1: was, and you sing it so well. Both of you have the most incredible voices. Jana, I remember listening to your stuff, and I was on a worship team, and, you know, I'm one of those kind of power singers, but there is no voice like yours. I'm telling you.
3: Thank you.
1: What an inspiration you two are together. I love the synergy that you have together, and the fact that you understand worship as more than just a performance, and you see the importance of it just as a lifestyle. You know, go ahead.
2: Let me speak this, Brenda, to men, because I think, I mean, Jan, I will tell you, you know, we did all Women of Faith conferences a few years ago. There is no better audience than a female audience to lead worship in, right? Because I think a lot of times females have sometimes a better time expressing themselves with what they're feeling or whatever. And men, sometimes we deal with this. And when it comes to the worship part of church, or even what you're talking about, Brenda, being at home, we don't know. We just shut it down and go, let somebody else do that. I'm telling you guys, what Brenda just talked about is going to be true for you. And that is to actually, even when it makes sure nobody's around, because it may be embarrassing for you, but say those things out loud, make that joyful noise. God, I worship you today. I glorify you today. If it's the word of a song, if it's the words of a song that, you know, worthy is the Lamb who was slain. Holy, holy is he, whatever it is. Guys, you can do this. And I promise, like my wife said, it will change the atmosphere, not just in the room, but in your own mind, in your own heart. So guys, this is for you. You can do it.
1: Yeah. Well, you know, I think you really struck something there that's a real poignant truth, because we've been conditioned, especially men, I think, in our culture have been conditioned to believe that crying or being vulnerable is a weakness. And so, you know, during the worship, they're looking around and, you know, they don't tend to engage even in most music, even if it's playing on the radio. It's just kind of, you know, they're going along with the beat of it. And, you know, I'm a lyricist, so I love to think about, you know, what's this song saying to me? And maybe that's why women, you know, we are very sensitive. But I love that encouragement that you gave to men. And I think that in this culture especially, I mean, this world is hurting. We forget to connect that God gave us music as a gift, and we forget to connect with what he is saying and to be able to just bask in his presence and be vulnerable. Can you speak to that vulnerability, Jana? I mean, you're a beautiful woman that many people would probably want to place on a little pedestal and say, well, you know, she has probably never experienced pain in her life. But listen, you're raising three daughters. You've been able to have a ministry together with your husband. I know that there's challenges that can come, especially when you're doing kingdom work. Can you speak to the importance of being vulnerable or maintaining our vulnerability when we relate to other people and being transparent like Christ is?
3: Someone's, maybe it's been said by numerous people, but if you want to impress people, tell them the things you've done, your accolades, your successes. If you want to, you know, really reach them and be able to touch them, then tell them the things that you've struggled with, which I think is so true. You know, it's been a tough couple of years for all of us. Before COVID, we lost my dad. He had a long battle with dementia and went through a lot of struggles towards the end. And of course, then walking through COVID, having three daughters, you know, I think we're all still figuring out the effect the pandemic's had on all of us, but especially young kids, teenagers. I have two teens and a tween, all girls. So life has been full of challenges, you know, them walking through, you know, struggles of their own. I've got one that's about ready to graduate high school and all of the unknowns that come with that, even though it's an exciting time. But, you know, in my own life, I've had periods of great anxiety. It's something I deal with. I don't talk about it a lot, but it is something that I've had to deal with and wrestle with. And I've been to therapy for something else that, you know, people don't talk about a whole lot. Greg and I always try to encourage people, you know, if you need help, which we all do at different times in various ways, go seek help. And we have a wonderful friend, Dr. Looney is his name. He's a psychiatrist. He was on staff at the church we were at for a number of years, and he's become a dear friend. But many times talking with him and just figuring out, you know, what does this look like in terms of my relationship with the Lord? What is this like in terms of being a mom? How do I deal with this? How do I, you know, move forward? But we've all had struggles, but yes, to say that life is perfect would be, you know, just a big lie. Greg and I, we are together all the time. We work together. We travel together. We raise kids together. And there, you know, 90% of the time, it's great. And then there's that 10%. It's hard, you know. Sometimes you're on a 40-foot tour bus.
1: Yeah.
3: And, you know,
1: not
3: seeing eye to eye, and you're maybe fighting over the budget or something the kids have done or not done. It's a struggle. Yeah. And so, you know, I pray that people would always, you know, hear my heart in, gosh, I've had things that I struggle with. And I understand in the world of social media now and with record labels, like a lot of times people see the glossy, and it's easy when we can put filter on things and, you know, make it look this way or that way. But the reality is we struggle, you know, no marriage is perfect. No family is perfect. No church is perfect. We're all just hopefully doing the best that we can with the Lord each and every day and his grace. We're all just a bunch of sinners, you know, making our way with his grace and his mercy in our life. And, you know, that's what I hope people walk away with. I mean, all the other stuff is fun and it's exciting. It's great to be rewarded for your craft, whatever that is, and to be acknowledged.
1: Sure.
3: But, you know, if it's not more than that, it's kind of just entertainment. And I think that's what sets apart what we do, is hopefully connecting with people and giving them a reason.
1: Yeah.
3: And we're going to be Jesus. Like, you can go on. You may be walking through a valley of depression. You may be walking through anxiety or cancer or whatever it is, but we have hope. And I feel like that's what really sets us apart. And I know that's what's allowed me to continue and to go on in my darkest of days is there's a bigger picture here. There's a bigger hope. There's a bigger, you know, answer to everything. And it's not just, you know, what it appears to be. There's a hope of glory, and there's a man that gives me, you know, mercy and kindness and grace every day that I don't deserve. And that is the reason to get up and keep going.
1: So true. And so true for all of us. I mean, listen, I know what it's like to also work in ministry with my husband and to be also doing daily life together. And so, you know, I mean, you got to do life and you got to kind of ride that wave, and it can cause anxieties. It can cause a lot of things. And if we're not in that place of saying, Lord, you know what, I'm just laying it all out. All I can do is be me on this journey and pray that he anoints the thing that we put our hand to do. And I believe 100% that he has anointed you both for what you do. And I just want to thank you for taking that stand and being who you are. And I want to ask you a favor. Would you guys be willing to sing a song for us? Because I think right now is a really good moment to be able to bless our viewers with a song. You know, God is good, and he is there in the midst of our humanity and our brokenness to complete us.
2: And we just, Jan and I, a few years ago, being on staff at a local church, as worship pastors, we began to fall in love with these songs that we were leading and didn't have a record label side, because that's where Avalon is. But we just decided, hey, if we find a song that we really connect with, we're going to go over to our friend's house and just do a live recording, just like a piano, vocals, just the two of us with a piano or an acoustic guitar. And so this is the third one we've done of that. And it is no big production. It is really stripped down, but it's just,
1: I love it.
2: Yeah, it's just something that we love doing. And so we just recorded this. We call it our living room version. We did it in our living room, but it's a song that we fell in love with from the very first time we heard it. And it's in our series. It's called on Spotify and all those. It's called the Organic Series, Greg and Jana. But this is the song that you probably know. So if you're at home, you can sing along, called Goodness of God.

0: Oh, my goodness. Thank you so much, you guys. That was amazing. And I know that you sing from the heart. And that's what really matters. You know, God looks on the heart, right?
1: Right.
0: He looks on the heart more, less than our, it's not about our performance. It's about what's coming from our heart. And I, you know, I'd love to know what's happening, what's on the horizon for Avalon, and any new things?
2: Yeah, we just finished our first live worship recording. So in the history of 20 years, over 20 years of Avalon Music, we've never done a live worship recording. So it's always been in the studio. Everything's always been in the studio.
0: Wow.
2: So this is a live recording with probably about 40 or 50
1: worshipers
2: there in the studio with us. So it was in a studio there in Nashville on Music Row. And these kids and some adults as well. But man, they were, it's so beautiful to lead worship with people in the room instead of just having your headphones on and all that.
0: Yeah.
2: So really beautiful. That's going to come out in the next couple months. And Avalon after we actually had started our first tour in a decade in March of 2020. And we got six shows into our first tour in a decade, and then it shut down. And so we were so excited to be touring again. And then it went away.
0: Yeah,
2: so
0: yeah.
2: We'll be starting back up again in this late spring, going back out on the road again as well with Avalon.
0: Wow, that's going to be powerful. And I know that the synergy that you're going to feel with everybody worshiping, I'm going to pray an anointing on that. I know it's going to be amazing. And I know that our viewers were blessed by hearing you just singing acoustically and, you know, talk about vulnerability. I mean, just being able to be in a room just worshiping Jesus, you know. And at the time that we're shooting this, we're in the middle of this crazy storm in Texas, and we're both experiencing it. But you know what? God is so good. And I know that I think that your best days are really ahead of you. Mm-hmm. And I think all the cumulative things that have made you, is what God is going to use in this hour. You know, we spoke to the fact that people are hurting right now, and there's so many issues, and a lot of people, I feel like some of the hidden anxieties and fears that were probably resident just under the surface of all the coping is really now being unearthed as we're kind of in a world that's shaking right now. Do you guys have any last thoughts that you want to share to encourage our viewers today as they try to maneuver and navigate through all this confusing stuff?
1: So last week I was dealing with waiting some results from some medical testing, and everything came out fine, but there were a couple of days that were just very difficult. I was just so overwhelmed, so anxious, almost to the point I told Gray there was a day that I just felt like I could hardly breathe. I just felt the anxiety being so heavy. And, you know, the Lord reminded me of the verse it's where it says, I sought the Lord and he answered me and he delivered me from all of my fears. Mm. And to be aware of the fact that the God that created the universe, he hears every single thing that I tell him. He sees every tear. He knows every thought. And he answers. Mm-hmm. He not only hears me, but he answers me. And sometimes it's in the way that I want. Sometimes it's in maybe a way that I didn't anticipate. But just to be aware of the fact that whatever you're going through today, that nothing is wasted, that he sees you, he knows right where you are, and he cares for you, and he's a good God. He's faithful, and he's always watching and listening.
0: Amen. What an encouragement. And I want to thank you guys for being with me today. You are so precious to me, and it's been fun getting to know you with this conversation today, a little more than I did. And thank you for taking the time. I know that our viewers have really enjoyed spending this time with you as well. So thanks for being here.
2: Thank you, Brenda.
1: Thank you so much. We loved it.
0: We'll have to do it again down the road. And to you, my viewers, I'm just so grateful that you've taken the time as well to be with us and to just take some time out of your busy schedule to be encouraged. You know, we often are like that cup that gets poured out and then we try to run on empty. And I hope that today's conversation about worship, about being vulnerable, about trusting Jesus and knowing that he is there in the midst of this crazy, chaotic world, will be an encouragement to you to keep going, to not give up, and to never, ever lose sight of the great hope on our horizon. I thank you for joining me today, and I want to invite you again to be with us next time. I'm Brenda Crouch.
3: Since nobody's perfect, how good is good enough? A book by C.A. 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

Greetings, beloved. Dr. Mark Sciarrona here. Thanks for joining me on The Living Edge. I trust and pray you are well, and I trust and pray your time spent with me will increase that wellness by the blessed Holy Spirit. Edge partners, what can I say? A million and one times more, thank you for your ongoing love and faithfulness and support, enabling us to touch all the nations on the planet with what God's given us to serve. We couldn't do this without you, and may God bless you richly. Beloved, we have been in this series on true Christian mysticism, drawn into the fire, and I trust that I have saved the best for the final lesson. We're going to talk about the Trinity in ways that we have perhaps not talked about in a long time. And in a way, I would argue, if we want to see revival and renewal and a fresh outpouring of the Holy Ghost, we are going to have to get familiar once again with how the ancient fathers and mothers talked about the Godhead and why it ends leading us to worship and adoration. May God bless us as we explore this. Open your hearts as we take a deep dive into what it's all about when we call God Trinity. Beloved, we are now in the final segment of this entire four-part series where we've been looking at the best of the Christian tradition on what genuine mystical reality is all about, which is Christ being revealed. In the first lesson, we looked at the longing of the human heart for that which transcends what we can know, a God who is beyond us. And in the second, we looked at the God who cannot be known and who hides himself and yet wills to be known and reveal himself. And in the third lesson, we looked at how God reveals himself in the incarnation, in the blessed Lord Jesus Christ. And now I want to talk to you about the triune God himself. There is so much that we could say about the Trinity, but there are so many preachers that make excuses. It's a mystery. We can't talk about it. Well, in the tradition, the Trinity is talked about a lot. Jesus talked about it a whole lot. What was hidden from Moses all the way to Malachi, Jesus opens up in all its fullness. So yes, what's a mystery about the Trinity is the essence of God, but there's no mystery about who the Father is, who the Son is, who the Spirit is, the threeness and the oneness. But we're going to take a journey. I want you to keep your hearts open because I'm going to invite you to discover there's way more here that will lead you to worship than you might have ever realized, precisely because we don't teach on this much. And so when we think about the Christian mystical tradition, the Christian tradition answers with great clarity and great awe, the God we seek is not a lonely God. He is communion in his very being. He's not a bare unity that excludes difference. He is unity so rich and so full that it includes eternal relationship within itself. The Christian mystical tradition is Trinitarian at its root, or it isn't Christian. If we speak of union with God without the Father, the Son, and the Holy Spirit, we have left Christianity behind. In this moment, we are going to name the Trinitarian grammar of the mystical life. We're going to listen to the fathers of the faith as they describe the unity that is not solitude, the three who are not three gods, and the circulation of love into which our souls have been drawn. On the unity that isn't solitude, the self-emptying of the Son on the cross reveals the mystery of a God who is love. The gift of life in Christ is not an afterthought. It's not a side project of God. In the extension in history of a mysterious exchange at the very heart of the deity, the unity of God is so complete, so rich, that it's not a lonely solitude folding in on itself. It is the fullness of communion. Hear, O Israel, the Lord our God, the Lord is one. Think of a unity that's empty.
A unity where nothing is shared, where there's no giving, no receiving. That is not the unity of the Trinity. The unity of God is the unity so full that it overflows in eternal relationship. Father, Son, Holy Spirit. From the fullness of that communion flows every other communion in human experience. At the very root of reality, there's not isolation, there's shared life. This means that ultimate reality is not power without love or emptiness dressed up as spirituality. Ultimate reality is absolute love, a ceaseless giving and receiving within the life of God itself. Gregory of Nazianzus on the Son and the Word says Christ is the one who opens this mystery for us. He reveals the Father. He tells us he comes from the Father. He calls himself the Son and the Word of the Father. He breathes the breathing of the Holy Spirit. He explains why the second person is called the Son and the Word. He's called the Son because he's of the same essence as the Father and comes from him, not created later, not adopted from outside, but eternally begotten, light from light, true God from true God. He's called Word or Logos because he is to the Father what our word is to our mind, the expression and manifestation of our inner being. The Son makes known the nature of the Father. Quickly and easily, Gregory says, because everything begotten is a kind of unspoken definition of the one who begets it. He is called Word because he is in everything. Was it not the Word who created all that exists? He is called life because he gives life to everything. In him we live and move and have our being. From him we receive the breath of life and the Holy Spirit. Basil, his friend, says even the very name of Christ is Trinitarian. Christos, Messiah, means anointed. The Father is the one who from all eternity anoints the Son. The Son is the one who is anointed. The Spirit is the anointing itself, the oil of gladness, the joy of divine communion. Basil of Caesarea says, to name Christ is to confess the whole. To say Christ is to point to the Father who anoints, the Son who is anointed, and the Spirit who is the anointing. The gladness of their shared life. When you say Lord Jesus Christ, you are standing on Trinitarian ground. Christ is never alone. He is always from the Father and in the Spirit. Diodocus of Photike says that by revealing the Father in the Spirit, Christ has disclosed the secret nature of the living God. Only the Son knows the Father as the Father knows the Son, and as they are known by the Holy Spirit. God is an infinite unity of persons, each a unique way of giving and receiving, yet one divine essence. In other words, they mutually indwell one another. They're not one here, and one here. They mutually indwell one another. Where and how and what God is, no one created knows. Only the Father knows the Son, and only the Son knows the Father. The Holy Spirit knows the Father and the Son, being co-eternal and one in essence. The three who are only one, Diodocus says, know themselves and are known by one another. Here's the foundation of the mystical life, beloved. The soul is drawn into this mutual knowing. Scripture says no one comprehends the thoughts of God except the Spirit of God. No one knows the Son except the Father, and no one knows the Father except the Son, and anyone to whom the Son chooses to reveal him. Genuine mysticism, then, is not an anonymous merging into an impersonal absolute. It is participation by grace into the mutual knowing and loving of the Father, the Son, and the Holy Ghost. To be saved, to be deified, is to be taken up as a creature by gift into this circle of knowledge and love.
Gregory of Nazianzus on progressive revelation speaks of a divine pedagogy, a wise ordering in how God reveals himself. He says the Old Testament manifests the Father clearly and the Son only dimly. The New Testament reveals the Son and implies the divinity of the Spirit. Today, he says, the Spirit lives among us and makes himself more clearly known. If it would have been dangerous, he argues, to proclaim the Son openly while the Father Father's divinity was not yet firmly acknowledged, and before the Son's divinity was received, to add openly the full weight of the Holy Spirit. So God adds a little at a time. And as Scripture says, we move from glory to glory until the splendor of the triune God shines forth progressively. This is reflected in the creed, which arises from the baptismal confession in the name of the Father and the Son and the Holy Spirit. Irenaeus calls this the regula fidei, the rule of faith, and sums it up in three articles. First, God the Father, uncreated, creator of the universe. Second, the Word of God, the Son, Christ Jesus our Savior, who became man, destroyed death, brought life, and established communion between God and humanity. Third, the Holy Spirit, by whom the prophets spoke, the righteous were guided, and who in the last days was poured out in a new way to renew humanity and bring it into union with God. The Trinity is not a late theoretical addition to Christianity. It is the deep pattern of how God has actually acted in history. Maximus says this about the Lord's Prayer. As an implicit confession of the Trinity, our Father who art in heaven, the Father, hallowed

thing inside this Trinitarian mystery, whether you realize it or not. The kingdom of heaven or of God is not eating or drinking. It is righteousness, peace, and joy in the Holy Ghost. Basil of Caesarea describes the ordered work of the three. The Father is the origin of all. The Son realizes, the Spirit fulfills. Everything subsists by the will of the Father, comes into being through the action of the Son, and reaches its perfection through the action of the Holy Spirit. The Psalm says, by the word of the Lord, the heavens were made, and by all their hosts, the breath of his mouth. Basil hears this and says, the Lord who commands, the word who creates, the breath who confirms. He sees the Godhead in the Psalm. Gregory of Nazianzus speaks of the divine movement. The one enters into movement because of his fullness. The two is transcended because the Godhead is beyond all opposition. Perfection appears in the three, who overcomes the tension of the two without collapsing into a crowd. That's deep. He describes his own experience of contemplation. He says this, I've hardly begun to think about the unity before the Trinity bathes me in its splendor. I have hardly begun to think about the Trinity before the unity seizes hold of me again. When one of the three presents himself, I think it is the whole. So full is my vision. My mind is too limited to grasp even one. When I combine the three in one single thought, I see only one great flame without being able to subdivide or analyze the single light. Elsewhere, he says, when I speak of God, you should feel yourselves bathed in a single light in three lights. There is undivided division, differentiated unity, only one in the three. Such is the Godhead, the three as one only. They are the three in whom is the Godhead, or better, the three who are the Godhead. The fathers call this circulation of love perichoresis, the ancient Greek dance, an interpenetration, mutual indwelling without confusion, an exchange of being in which each person exists only in virtue of relationship with the others. It is a joyful kenosis, a mutual self-giving that overflows toward creation. Let me just add this. If preachers would learn how to express what the ancient fathers expressed and preached it in the inspiration of the Holy Ghost, guess what would happen? We would have revival like we've never seen in a long time. We would see levels of worship and intimacy that we have not even seen in these since earlier days in Pentecost. If we would preach the Godhead the way it is taught in scriptures and the way the fathers preached it, trust me, there would be a breakout of the glory we could not contain. Maximus warns that even though we worship the Godhead as Trinity and as unity, we know neither the three nor the one as numbers. This is not mathematical. Basil says when we speak of unity in God, we do not count by addition. One, two, three. We do not say first, second, and third, as if we were counting separate units lined up in a row. The Son is in the Father. The Father is in the Son. According to person, they are one and one. According to essence, they are one. The Holy Spirit is one and is unity. Through the Son, he is united to the Father. By himself, he completes the Blessed Trinity. The Trinity is not arithmetic. It is relationship, a mystery of unity in distinction, a distinction in unity. And the fathers speak of kenosis within the Trinity. What we see in the kenotic hymn of Christ who empties himself is actually what goes on continually in the relationship of the three with each other in the heart of the Godhead. Perichoresis can be described as a joyful self-emptying. Each of the persons of the Godhead exist only in relationship to the others. The kenosis of the Son in history, his humbling, his cross, is the extension in time
of the eternal kenosis of the Trinity. It allows us to share in that eternal self-giving. The Father is the

0: origin of the Trinity, but this does not imply superiority or domination. There is no ego in God. As the Son empties himself on the cross, the Father empties himself in eternity for the Son's sake. He gives the Son all that he has, all that he is, the fullness of the divine unity. He holds nothing back. He causes his Spirit to rest on the Son. By the Spirit, the Father and the Son love each other and find joy together. This is the pattern for all spiritual fatherhood and authority. Sacrificial, liberating, imparting the Spirit of life and freedom, not domination and control. It is the only answer to the dialectic of master and slave and to all degenerate forms of power. This is from the fathers. To say that God is Trinity is to say that sharing is built into reality. It is to say that self-giving is not the exception, but the rule, that love, not domination, is ultimate. Clement of Alexandria, the divine mystery transcends the distinction between masculine and feminine. It integrates the symbolism of both. Scripture bears witness to God's maternal tenderness, to the depths of compassion, to the bowels of mercy. It speaks of the Father's bosom. The early Christian odes describe the Son and the Spirit as two breasts that feed us with the milk of immortality. Clement goes on to say, by his mysterious divinity, God is Father, but the tender love he has for us makes him become as mother. The Father in loving makes himself feminine, yet the predominantly fatherly symbolism is retained to indicate communion without confusion, preserving the distinctiveness of the persons as Father, Son, and Spirit, and preventing the absorption of the person into a vague maternal whole. The point is not gender. The point is relational love, a love that generates, a love that nurtures, a love that protects, a love that sets us free. When we say Father, Son, and Holy Spirit, we are not assigning God a human gender. We are confessing that God is a living, relational, mystery of love. Basil of Caesarea lists the works of the Spirit. The coming of Christ, the Spirit precedes it. Christ's presence in the flesh, the Spirit is inseparable from it. Miracles and healings, the Spirit bestows them. Demons cast out, it is in the Spirit of God. Sins forgiven, it's the grace of the Spirit. Union with God, the Spirit affects it. God has sent the Spirit of his Son into our hearts. The resurrection of the dead, it is the Spirit who brought it about. Gregory of Nazianzus trembles at the names of the Spirit. Spirit of God, Spirit of Christ, Spirit of adoption. He renews us in baptism and in resurrection. He blows where he wills. He's the source of light and life. He makes of us a temple. He makes us partakers of the divine nature. Everything God does, he does through his Spirit. The Spirit multiplies himself in tongues of fire. He multiplies his gifts. He raises up preachers, apostles, prophets, pastors, and teachers. Gregory's saying this. Listen carefully. He's another comforter, Gregory says, as if he were another God, but he's not. The Spirit is the hidden God, the inward God, deeper than our deepest depth. He gives life to all things. We breathe him without knowing it. He is the breath of God in the breathing of the world and of humanity. Theophilus of Antioch says, God has given to the earth the breath that feeds it. His breath gives life to all things. If he were to hold his breath, all would be annihilated. His breath vibrates in your breath, in your voice, the breath of God you breathe as you are unaware of it. To live mystically is to become aware of God's breath, to let the Spirit pray in us, to let him shape our desires, our thoughts, our words. Athanasius, the red dwarf, describes the movement in the Trinity. The Father is the source. The Son is called the river. We are said to drink the Spirit. Given the Spirit to drink, we drink Christ. Christ being the true Son, by receiving the Spirit, we are transformed into sons and daughters. You did not receive the spirit of slavery, he says, to fall back into fear, says the scripture, but the spirit of sonship by becoming sons and daughters through the spirit. We are conformed to Christ. The promise is fulfilled. The Father and I will come to him and make our home with him. We are brought to new life in the spirit. It's no longer I who live, but Christ who lives in me. Basil says God offers a map of knowing God. The way to knowledge of God travels from the spirit in unity through the Son in unity to the Father of unity. In the opposite direction, the fullness of holiness and the divine essence flow from the Father through the Son to the Holy Ghost. The mystical life is this circulation from the Spirit into the Son to the Father, from the Father through the Son in the Spirit, an unending exchange of love. Perichoresis. To pray, to worship, to be sanctified is to be drawn into this rhythm. Gregory of Nazianzus speaks of a super unity. The three in one denotes the perfection of unity, fulfilled in communion, becoming the source and foundation of all communion. John of Damascus says each person possesses unity through his relationship with himself. Each is fully himself only in relation to the others. Fathers dare to speak of the heart of the Father. Every heartbeat an impulse of self-gift. These beats send toward us the blood of the Son, made living by the breath of the Spirit. Into this rhythm of the heart of God that we, beloved, are invited to become truly human, to become truly alive, is to let our own small hearts be caught up in this great circulation of love. The God the mystical tradition seeks is a communion, not a solitary monad. The unity of God is the fullness of communion, not the absence of relation. The three persons are not divisions in God. They are the eternal life of God, each giving himself wholly to the others. The kenosis we see in the cross is the unveiling of what has always been true within the Trinity, self-giving love. The human person made in this image is made for communion and finds its truth only in the circulation of love. That's the life of God himself. The mystical life is the soul's participation in this circulation, drawn by the Spirit into the Son, through the Son to the Father, and back again in the ceaseless movement of divine love. Amen. Beloved, as always, we come to this moment, and I invite you to participate with us in the work the Lord's given us to do around the world. We couldn't do this without you, and I'm grateful for your support. And I'm going to invite you once again this month to sow your best love gift. For a love gift this month of $35, I want to put in your hands this brand new series, Drawn to the Fire, where I'm going to take you back and show you from the early church fathers the kind of ways in which they understood the God who is mystery in his very being, and how that leads us into worship and adoration and transformation. I promise these truths will saturate you again and again and again. For a love gift of $55 this month, I want to share with you a brand new mini book, The God Who Is Communion, Sharing in the Life of the Father, the Son, and the Spirit. And I will take you step by step through the grammar of Scripture and the grammar of the ancient fathers and mothers of the church on how to talk about the divine life we share. And my prayer is that it would so saturate you, that you would be so saturated and soaked in that, that it would lead to deeper moments of intimacy with the one we worship, who is communion in his very being. I promise it will bless you again and again and again. And if you're moved on to sow a love gift of $75, I want to add to that this series that I've got in the vault, Spirit Moments, Detecting His Patterns, Discerning His Processes. 5 lengthy messages on how the Spirit moves, discerning and detecting the way he moves and cooperating with him. I promise it's a classic from the vault. You will not be disappointed. And you can have it as well. CD, DVD, MP3, your choice. 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We will put these gifts in your hands as our way of saying thank you. Keep praying for us as we do the work God's called us to do, and we keep praying for you. Sow now, call now. Bless you.
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3: Hello, and thank you for watching His Channel. With an international update, I'm Brian Perez. A hidden camera has been discovered inside the Whitehall government complex, the very site where plans for China's controversial new super embassy in London had been worked on and ultimately approved. The revelation has intensified concerns that the UK government's decision to greenlight the massive Chinese embassy project has exposed Britain to significant security risks. Security officials discovered the concealed camera hidden in a ceiling panel at Marsham Street in Victoria, central London. The building houses key departments, including the Home Office and the Ministry of Housing, Communities, and Local Government. While there was no evidence linking China to the device, the unsettling discovery has reignited intense concerns over espionage risks. The new Chinese embassy is located at the former Royal Mint Court site in London, right next to the City of London Financial District. The area is home to numerous undersea fiber optic communication cables and major data centers that carry highly sensitive information belonging to British financial institutions, corporations, and government agencies. A car bomb killed a senior Russian defense official outside Moscow. A BMW X3 exploded in the Avyatorov neighborhood as the driver pulled out of a parking space. Bystanders reached the driver while he was still alive, but he died at the scene. Several Telegram channels reported the victim was Damir Davidov, head of the main missile and artillery directorate of Russia's defense ministry. A source cited by the independent Russian outlet Astra also confirmed Davidov's death, saying an improvised explosive device had been placed under the vehicle. The Russian business daily Kommersant reported the device had the explosive force of up to 500 grams of TNT. The Avyatorov neighborhood was originally built as a residential district for military retirees. Last year, Lieutenant General Yaroslav Moskalik, deputy head of the main operations directorate of the Russian Armed Forces General Staff, was killed when a bomb destroyed his car in the same neighborhood. The investigative committee opened a terrorism case alleging that attack was carried out on the orders of Ukraine's security service and arrested the alleged perpetrator, who was sentenced to life in prison. The United States Navy has begun establishing a permanent base in Western Australia to support its personnel working on the Australia-UK-US nuclear-powered submarine project. The Navy says the new naval support activity Stirling will support American personnel assigned to the Submarine Rotational Force West program. The facility will support the rotational deployment of American and British nuclear-powered fast-attack submarines operating from Australia's Stirling Naval Base near Perth. And Armenian Prime Minister Nikol Pashinyan secured re-election in a closely watched parliamentary election, preserving his political mandate to continue peace negotiations with neighboring Azerbaijan and pursue closer ties with the West. The result marks a significant political victory for Pashinyan, despite years of domestic criticism following Armenia's devastating loss of Nagorno-Karabakh in 2023. Pashinyan campaigned on a platform of continued engagement with the U.S. and Europe, while advancing a peace process with Azerbaijan. For many Armenians, the election also carried implications for the future of the Armenian Apostolic Church, one of the country's most important institutions. During the past year, tensions between Pashinyan's government and the church have escalated dramatically. Earlier this year, Armenian prosecutors opened a criminal case against Catholicos of All Armenians Karakhan II, the highest religious authority in the country. With an international update on his channel, I'm Brian Perez. Thank you very much for watching, and God bless.

0: Well, hello there, and thank you for joining us today. This is today's Bible Questions. I'm your host, Todd Hampson, and I really appreciate you taking the time to watch this program today. If you're wondering how to get your question answered on a future episode, you can simply text it to that number there on your screen, 714-815-7097, and we'll get that answered for you on a future episode. Sometimes it takes a handful of episodes to get to your question, so just be patient if you don't see it in the very next one. Eventually, we definitely will get to it, but we appreciate you taking the time to send those in, and always encourage you to do that because it builds up other believers as well, because if you have a question, I guarantee you somebody else has either the exact same question or something very similar, so your question helps other people do a bit of Bible study. So, and I often say that's what I love about the show is that it's a bunch of mini Bible studies in 30 minutes, so I won't take up any more of your precious time. Let's dive right in. Questions are all over the map on this one, some long, some short. We'll just dive in. This first one has to do with the New Jerusalem. And this is a question from Chris. And Chris says, regarding the New Jerusalem, it descends after God creates a new heaven and a new earth. So how can there be anything bad outside the gates? And he refers to, I believe it's chapter 21 or 22, I think it's 21, verse 14. Blessed are those who do his commandments, that they may have the right to the tree of life. This is talking about in the eternal state, and may enter through the gates into the city. But outside are the dogs and sorcerers and sexually immoral and murderers and idolaters and whoever loves and practices a lie. So he's wondering how this is the eternal state. So in chapter 20 of the book of Revelation, we have the 1,000-year millennial kingdom. Followed that is the great white throne judgment or the final unbeliever's judgment. And following that, God recreates a new heavens and a new earth. And then the New Jerusalem comes down out of heaven. And the way it's worded is it looks like it actually docks on earth. It's the capital city of heaven, basically, where God dwells and his glory shines through it. But then it has this curious verse here about wicked people outside of the gates. I mean, outside of the city, and they're not allowed to enter the gates. So their question is, what in the world is going on here? What are we talking about? Well, I think it's really more of the New Jerusalem is a literal physical place. Scripture tells us it's about 1,400 miles square. It's a big, giant cube, kind of like the Holy of Holies is a cube. I believe this is where, when Jesus was talking about, I go to prepare a place for you in my Father's house in John 14, I believe he's talking about the New Jerusalem. The book of Hebrews, it talks about people of faith looking forward to that heavenly city. So I think this is something the Old Testament saints were looking forward to as well. But to answer the question, I think what he's saying here is not that there's going to be evil people anywhere on earth or in the new heavens and new earth, but I think he's saying those people are going to be outside of the city. One place in Scripture, or one description of hell in Scripture, is outer darkness. So I don't think it's saying there's going to be people just outside of the gates. I think it's talking about the fact that the gates are the things that represent the security of the city and the security of eternity for us. And it's saying none of the wicked people will be there. They'll be in hell, you know, when you look at the totality of Scripture and what it says. So some people get a little tripped up by this because it almost sounds like it's saying they're just outside the gates. But I think it's just using the gates as a metaphor for what enters that city is only things that have been cleansed by the blood of Christ. We know that by this point, based on the Great White Throne Judgment in Revelation 20, that those who are not saved, those who have rejected God, they're actually in hell at that point, in the lake of fire, actually. But great question. I've had that question before. It's easy to kind of get a little confused by what it's saying there. So thank you for writing that in. I'm sure somebody else had that same exact question. Well, if you're just joining us and you're wondering how to get your question answered on air, you can text your question to 714-815-7097, and we would be more than happy to get that question answered for you on a future episode of today's Bible questions. So this next question, it's an anonymous question, and this person says, what is the difference between the Catholic Bible in the King James Version. I was raised Catholic, but I now know the only mediator between God and man is Jesus Christ. So a couple of really neat questions embedded in this one question. First, the difference between the Catholic Bible, and first I'll cite this, the King James Bible, but I'll talk about, you know, general Bibles in general. So King James is a translation of the Protestant Bible, basically. It doesn't include the apocryphal books that the Catholics include in their holy writings. So the Catholic Bible includes, you know, First and Second Maccabees and a bunch of the other apocryphal books. They're not seen as scripture, but they're included in their writings there. So that's the main difference between the Catholic Bible and any other Bible, really, that you would get. Now, the King James was kind of the standard English Bible for years and years, because there wasn't a lot of there wasn't any other translations actually in English at the time. And then the more we've come to discover more and more Bible manuscripts all over the world, there's been more and more people who are scholars that have compared scripture with scripture, compared all these manuscripts, and have really, we can be confident that the Bibles we have now, the translations we have now, are the best you can get, because we have the best manuscript evidence. Almost 68,000 manuscripts or manuscript fragments when you combine the Old Testament and the New Testament, and they all line up. The only differences are it's about 1% spelling differences, or a word is flipped here or there, where we can be really confident that we have the best translation or the best manuscript evidence for our translations. And we've addressed this a time or two before on today's Bible questions, but the translations, which the King James is one of them, and it uses Old English, some past generations really enjoyed that because of the poetic nature of it. But current generations get a little more tripped up because of the these and the thous and the Old English language that's used. So there's a lot of new translations that are easier, that flow better, that are more relatable to modern audiences, so to speak. So nothing wrong with the King James. The two best, in my opinion, translations are the ESV and the NASB, because they're, as much as they can be, word-for-word literal translations. So in some cases, they don't flow as nicely as some of the other translations, but if you want a word-for-word, that's a good one to use. And then there's others that are a little bit more, they stay true to the word, but they try to flow a little bit better, like the NIV or the New King James Version or the New Living Translation. Those are less word-for-word, but still great translations. So I answered more questions than were in this one question, but just the question about the King James Version kind of wanted to address that. And the second question, yes, absolutely, there's one mediator between God and man, the man Christ Jesus. That's a straight from the Bible. It says that we don't have to go through a priest or a father or any other title or any other type of leader between us and God, because the only person between us and God is the man Christ Jesus. If we've accepted Christ as our Savior, God sees us as completely whole and perfect, sinless. He sees us as if he's looking at Jesus himself in terms of our holiness. So he no longer sees our sin, thank God, and that's the whole purpose for Jesus coming and paying the price for our sins, so that we could be made right with God again. And what a blessing that is. I'll jump right to this other question, and then I'll give that number here for you if you're just joining us after this question. But this question is from an anonymous person, and it simply says, why do all races have an image of God in their own appearance? Why do ministers never speak on God's image or God's appearance? Great questions. I'm going to rephrase those a little bit, and there's actually two good questions here. One, why do different ethnicities or different people groups show God in their own image? If it's a darker-skinned place like India or Africa, they might have a depiction of Jesus with darker skin. Or if it's, of course, the typical old-school European white Jesus that you see in a lot of old paintings, why is that the case? So two things. One, I would, and this is nitpicking here, but there's only one race, and that's the human race. Thank God we're all all made in the image of God, every ethnicity. We have different skin color or different, you know, different features, but we're all made in the image of God. And that's the beauty of being a believer is, it says over and over again, especially when you get to Revelation, that there'll be believers from every nation, tribe, tongue, and language. It'll be a beautiful array of all the different types of ethnicities that God has created. And so that's one thing I'd mention there. And I would say to answer the main question here is, why do you see art depictions of different skin tones or different depictions of Jesus? I think some of that's just cultural. Some people, if it's in their culture, they're used to painting and creating artwork that depicts Jesus with the same skin tone they have. But the most historically accurate depictions of Jesus are ones that show him as a Jewish person, you know, probably olive-skinned, darker hair, you know, but we don't know. I think there's a reason that Jesus came when we didn't have photography and videography, because people would worship those images, and God doesn't want us to do that. I think it's a purposeful thing that God had Jesus come in the fullness of time. He had him come at the perfect time when none of that was available, so that we can just verify his historicity and who he was, and we're not tripped up by what he looked like or what we want him to look like. We just know he's the Savior. And I do know the moment we see him, we'll immediately know it's Jesus, the Son of God. Of course, we'll see him in his glorified form, so that's going to be amazing. And then the second question here is, why do ministers never or not often speak on God's image or God's appearance? Well, just to clarify, when Scripture talks about humans are created in God's image, that may have some to do with the fact that Jesus was going to come as a man, fully God, fully man. But when you look at that topic more deeply, more theologically, and more carefully, to say that God created humanity in God's image speaks more to our moral capacity, our ability to choose, our ability to ponder the things of God, our ability to think about eternity, our ability to, you know, think about our past and think about the future. These are things that animals don't do. You know, animals never wonder about the future or what heaven's going to be like, or as Scripture says, God has put eternity in the heart of man. And also we have a will that we can submit to the Lord that we can use for his purposes. There's the debate when it comes to people struggling with sin or having different ailments. Is it nature, nurture, or choice? Meaning, was I made this way and I can't change? Is it nurture from my environment? Am I a product of my environment? Or do I have the ability to choose? And thank God we're made with a free will. We have an ability to choose. We're not forced into anything, especially once we know Jesus. When we're pre-Jesus, before we know him, we are slaves to sin. We have no choice. We might think we do, but Scripture teaches that we don't until we give our lives to Christ, and then he graciously gives us the ability through the power of the Holy Spirit to say no to sin. So all that to say, God's image has more to do with our incommunicable attributes, or the things we can't see, rather, than they do our physical appearance and that kind of thing. Although, as we see, Jesus did come in the likeness of man, so it may have something to do with that as well. But great question. Y'all are some theologians. You're really studying your Bibles, and that's evident because of the level of questions that you're asking here. Well, if you're just joining us and you're wondering how to get your question answered on a future episode, you can text that question to 714-815-7097. That number should be there on the bottom of your screen. You can text your question there anytime, and we'll get that answered on a future episode. Well, this next question is from an anonymous person, and it simply says, we know that in the Bible, Israeli Jews are the chosen people, but what about the Jewish people around the world today? Are they considered God's chosen people too? This is a fantastic question and a timely question, because this is actually an issue that's dividing large parts of the church right now. There's debates about what is the Abrahamic covenant mean? Are the Jews God's chosen people? But just to be real, without going into a whole hour teaching, Scripture is crystal clear that God has a promised prophesied, unconditional, eternal, one-way covenant with the Jewish people based on Genesis 15, 17, and 19, and many other passages in the Old and New Testaments, including Romans chapter 11. And nobody has replaced them. Now, what that does not mean is that if someone is Jewish, they automatically get to go to heaven. It just means God has covenantal promises to the Jewish people, specifically that he, a descendant of David, and this is the Davidic covenant, falls into here as well, a descendant of David who comes from the line of Abraham, Isaac, and Jacob, will rule from Jerusalem in a future kingdom that will govern the entire world. And it also talks about in Genesis 15 in particular, or Genesis 12 rather, 1 through 3, that those who bless you, God will bless. Those who curse you, God will curse. That's not just a promise to Abraham, but to his descendants as well. That is part of the Abrahamic covenant. So all that to say, they are, and they're specifically called this in Scripture, God's chosen people. Chosen does not mean you get a pass. Chosen does not mean that you don't have to go through Jesus to be saved. It simply means God has chosen you for a specific purpose, and that purpose still stands. We're in the church age right now, where God's program for the Jewish people is kind of on the back burner. The way Paul puts it in Romans 11 is that they have there's a blindness in part or a hardness in heart that's there until the fullness of the Gentiles comes in. In other words, until all the Gentiles during the church age are saved, then God will put his focus back on the Jewish people. And that's why when you get to the book of Revelation or Matthew 24 or any talk in the Old Testament, and there's tons of places about the future tribulation period, it's always a focus on the Jewish people. In the book of Revelation, it's heavily Jewish. You have two Jewish witnesses, 144,000 Jewish evangelists. You have, it centers in Jerusalem. It's all about Israel. It's very Jewish. And there's a couple hundred direct allusions from Revelation to the Old Testament prophets. So in other words, just because the Jewish people messed up and rejected Jesus, the leadership and most of the people at his first coming, that doesn't mean he's done with them. It just means there's a parenthesis in his program for them now. So yes, to answer that question, Jewish people, ethnic Jewish people, and the land of Israel are both have to do with the purposes of God and the promises of God. There's very, very specific prophecies and promises about the people and the land that go all the way into the end time, into the tribulation period and into the millennial kingdom. And then even in eternity, we have the New Jerusalem has 12 foundation stones that are named after the apostles and 12 gates that are named after the tribes of Israel. So it's a perfect merge for eternity of God's program for the Jewish people and God's program for the church. But to clarify one last time, every individual must accept Jesus to be their Savior in order to get to heaven. And we find that, as Paul says in Romans 11, after the Gentiles, the fullness of the Gentiles comes in, then all Israel will be saved. In other words, there is coming a time when corporately all the Jewish people that are alive at the end of the tribulation period will finally realize that Jesus was indeed their Jewish Messiah, and they'll accept him individually as their Savior. So what an amazing time that is to come. So we have a purposeful call to treat the Jewish people well. Doesn't mean the Israeli government gets a pass if it does something, you know. It doesn't mean you agree with everything that everybody does. It just means we're called to stand by them. We're called to fight for their right to defend themselves and to be in the land and to be and not to face anti-Semitism the way they do. So anyway, little bonus questions there answered, but hopefully that blesses you in some way. Well, if you want to text your question to a future episode, to get answered on a future episode, you can text it to 714-815-7097, and I would love to answer that for you on a future episode of today's Bible questions. And this is great. We still have a few minutes left, so there's a couple other really good questions I was hoping we would get to today. And here's one of them, and this is also from an anonymous viewer. And it simply says, in the spiritual realm, there are angels and fallen angels and God. How can we tell who is talking to people when they say they hear things or a voice that seems to tell the future? Someone I know is listening to beings of some kind. Well, I would say it depends on what era of history we're in. And this is very important. When Scripture was not completed, when Revelation wasn't written, even in the New Testament, there was the office of prophet. There were people who prophesied. There were people who were writing Scripture. Paul's writings were Scripture. Peter saw Paul's writings as Scripture. So the New Testament books were still being written. But once the canon was closed, well, and go back before that, in the Old Testament times, obviously we had prophets all throughout the Old Testament, particularly in the era of the prophets from 8th century all the way to the end of the Old Testament, was heavily influenced and written by prophets. So think about it like this. Prophets were given direct revelation from God to communicate to people. Once the Bible was completed, that doesn't happen anymore. Now, God leads us. The Holy Spirit guides us and gives us an impression on what we're supposed to do. But it's always through biblical truth. And the only place, all that to say, the only place we get God's direct word now is from His word. So if someone is claiming to predict the future, that's not from God, in my opinion, unless it's something that Scripture says is going to happen in the future. Then we can be extremely confident. We've got to be careful to let that God's word and God's word alone be the authority and the sufficiency for what we need to know. We don't have to listen to other people's opinions or ideas. So I would say if people really are hearing a voice, it's either just something they're making up, or in some cases, sadly, it is demonic in nature. I've heard of a lot of people, musicians and famous people in pop culture who are not Christians, talk about hearing voices or an entity telling them to do something. That's demonic. That's the only answer there. Where we hear the voice of God is through the Bible, and that is supported and backed up by prayer, by the circumstances that happen. You know, as we're praying about what to do about a certain issue or a certain decision we have to make, so to speak, we pay attention to what we're praying and what God allows to happen next, and that's how we discern God's will. But the only place we're getting God's direct revelation is from the Word of God alone. So that guards us from error, that guards us from false teaching, and it guards us from the demonic. It does that as well. So hopefully that helps. And it looks like we got about enough time for one more question. And this is from Karen and Diane. Thank you, Karen and Diane, for writing this in. And these ladies ask, I think the Bible's clear on the tribe of Dan being redeemed as they are included in the millennium. But why do people say that the Antichrist is from the tribe of Dan? They claim that this is in Scripture. It doesn't make sense. Can you help with this? I think some people say that because the tribe of Dan in the Old Testament did get caught up in idolatry, and there's one or two lists of the tribes, that's 12 tribes, but Dan is excluded. Instead, one of Joseph's sons is inserted there. So I think people say, oh, Dan blew it, you know, and that's the Antichrist is going to come from that tribe. But based on Daniel 9:27, which says, or Daniel actually 9:25 through 27, that talks about the fact that the Antichrist will come from the same people group who will have destroyed Israel in 70 AD. The people of the prince who shall come will confirm the covenant. That's a little bit tricky language, but when you look at it carefully, Daniel 9:27 is predicting two things. One, that there's coming a time when a people group will come and destroy Jerusalem. And we know that happened historically in 70 AD by the Roman General Titus. And then he says the Antichrist is going to come from the same people group, is basically what that verse is telling us there. So some people try to say that the Antichrist is going to be Jewish. Some people try to say he's going to be Muslim. But based on Daniel 9:27 and other logical things, I think it's clear in Scripture, the Antichrist is going to be a Gentile. That's the whole thing. He's going to be a Gentile fake political savior from the West, maybe in Rome or somewhere in Western Europe where the kind of the hub of the Roman Empire was, based on Daniel 9:27. So I don't think that's an accurate view. Of course, you know, people debate it. Good people who love the Lord and love God's word and study eschatology debate this issue of who, what ethnicity the Antichrist is going to be. But I think he's going to be a Gentile from Western Europe. So hopefully that helps. And that brings us to the end of the show today. We've got about 20 seconds left, but just want to say just how encouraged I am that you're writing these questions in, that you're studying the Bible, that you're digging in. And I can't wait to join you again on another episode of Today's Bible Questions. I'm Todd Hampson, your host for today. Thank you so much for joining me. Have a great day. God bless.
1: Since nobody's perfect, how good is good enough? A book by C.A. Stanley. Good people go to heaven, don't they? It only makes sense. Actually, it doesn't really make any sense at all. Are you banking your eternity on a theory that doesn't hold water? Chances are you've never really thought it through, but you owe it to yourself to do so. 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Box 25, Santa Ana, California, 92702.

I won't. Anything beyond this is from the evil one. In other words, when you make a commitment, when it's your word, then you need to follow through. Can't say yes, no, no, yes. Well, so Paul's exhorting them to follow through with what they wanted to do. So he says in verse 12, "And if the readiness is present, it is acceptable according to what a man has, and not according to what he does not have. For this is not for the ease of others and for your affliction, but by the way of equality." So that readiness, okay, they were ready. They were ready. They were eager. They were eager because they were prompted by the Holy Spirit. Nobody came along and tried to convince them to do it. They had a willing disposition. I think when we're open to the Lord, we want to be available to Him to do what He wants us to do, not what someone tells us to do. And again, we've got to use wisdom in it. He says, not beyond what is reasonable. Not to give what you don't have to have others who have be more comfortable. Don't do that. It's what the TV evangelists do, don't they? I mean, it's sickening to me. It's sickening when they say, go borrow the money and give to our ministry. Go get a loan. Go dip into your retirement, your Social Security, and give to the ministry, or we go off the air. They're charlatans. They're imposters. They're frauds. The Bible calls them worthless shepherds. And I suspect it'll surprise me, the Lord will really surprise me, if when they come in and stand before the Lord, He not say, depart from me, I never knew you. Now that'll surprise me if He doesn't do that. Because I've seen these charlatans, and they're just really making merchandise off the people. Well, notice Paul's not doing that whatsoever. He says, no, it's a reasonable thing. If you have it, great. If you don't, hey, don't. It's not for your poverty and their benefit. And notice he goes on, verse 14 and 15, he says, at this present time, your abundance, being a supply for their want and their abundance also, may become a supply for your want, that there may be equality. As it is written, now he's quoting out of the Old Testament, out of Exodus 16, he who gathered much did not have too much, and he who gathered little did not have lack. So Paul basically is saying, now you Corinthians, you guys have been blessed. You've been blessed financially. You've got material things. Now you can help. You can profit the church in Jerusalem, because their abundance, when you were in need spiritually, they ministered to you spiritually. Now, your supply materially, financially, now you could benefit them because they're hurting. You see, you were growing in the grace and knowledge of Jesus Christ, because really that's where the church began. The apostles were there in Jerusalem, and all the rich teaching went out from Jerusalem to Corinth and other places, to Macedonia, and even one of the apostles came, Paul. And he says, you were enriched spiritually, but now you're enriched financially, so they're in poverty, so give to them. I think that's good advice. Good advice. And then he goes to Exodus for an illustration. When they were in the wilderness and they were collecting manna, as God was just raining that manna from heaven, all the families were to go out every morning and collect the manna. Now, there were some in families that were kind of feeble and they couldn't gather enough for them. But then there were others that were physically strong and they could gather more than enough. And so there was a sharing. Those that were feeble and maybe restricted physically couldn't get much, and the family, they had a big family. Well, hey, these guys, they were strong. They had sons and they collected more, and so they gave, and it was a great benefit. So he's using that. He's using that as an illustration. When I was making surfboards in my shaping room, actually my shaping room was my Bible college, I would get Pastor Chuck's tapes. Now the tapes are little cassette tapes, and they've got, you know, little wheels on them and tape in there, and that's what you'd listen to.
Some of you don't, I was going to bring one up to show you, but that I would send away 65 cents a tape, and we didn't have much money back then, hardly at all, so I would get like 10 tapes at a time. But that was a treasure to me, a treasure, 65 cents for these tapes, you know, and loved it. And then I'm listening to them, and then, you know, through the months, I've got more and more tapes, and we had a tape library in my home, you know, for our home fellowship, and they would check it out. Sometimes they never bring them back, but they would check them out and all. And then one of the guys out there that had a big selection of Chuck's tapes, he backslid. And I was sad for that. But he came over to my house and he brought me these big boxes of Chuck's tapes. I thought, ooh, well, that's one benefit. I mean, I'll pray for him, but, you know, just all the benefits of, you know, Chuck's tapes. And didn't realize that I was going to be a pastor at that time. But you see, that happens so often. The developer on this property, he had all that he ever needed to have financially. And so he came and he blessed us. He was a developer. And one of the things that he mentioned to me, he said, Bill, you guys are doing something very valuable. All I know how to do is put the zeros on the bottom line. So he's kind of saying, here's what I do. You know, I can make money. But you guys are doing something really great spiritually. So it was kind of that whole idea here. And so he spent about 7 years of his life as we went through the process of the planning commission and the drawing the plans and building this place out and all. And so he really did what we're reading about here for the church. And we gave him absolutely, he didn't want anything. He would not take anything because that was his gifting to the body of Christ and the ministry. And so Paul, in one sense, he's saying pretty much the same thing. You guys have got a lot. They have hardly anything, so if you could give to them, that would be a benefit, because remember what they gave to you spiritually, the spiritual growth that you have, so that there be a equality. He goes on, verse 16 and 17, and says, but thanks be to God, who puts the same earnestness on your behalf, the Corinthians' behalf, in the heart of Titus. So Titus had that love for the Corinthians. For he not only accepted our appeal, but being himself very earnest, he has gone to you of his own accord. So basically he wanted to go. Paul, you know, he commends Titus. He commissions Titus. Titus wanted to go. Titus was to carry the offering. And he had the same heart as Paul had, that heart of love. I mean, Paul didn't have to talk him into that. You know, the Holy Spirit prompted him. I mean, that's the important thing, that we be filled with the Holy Spirit, and the Holy Spirit prompt us in the things that we do. You see, we can talk people into stuff. We could talk people into ministry. We can talk people into doing for the Lord. But that's very weak. That's very temporary. Because they can be talked out of it. Or they could get weary in well-doing and then just kind of bail out. You see, but if it's of the Lord, if the Holy Spirit prompts them and gives them vision, gives them the want to, then that's lasting. They're going to do it. Do it. Prayer meeting on Saturday morning. I could pray at home. I don't have to get up early in the morning and come here. I've been doing it for over 30 years. Hardly missed a day unless I'm gone on a conference or something. But over 30 years, I mean, we started it back on Nuuanu at the Empress Theater. Some of the guys were there back then. I don't come because I'm not praying. I could pray at home. But I come for the guys. I want to show up to show the guys that I like to pray with them. They're for me, I'm for them. And I know they can stay at home and pray, but they come on out. You get 25, 30 guys that are coming out on Saturday morning where they could sleep in. That might be the only day they have to sleep in, but they're coming out. Why? Well, because
there's that love bond that we have to pray and see what God wants to do, whether it be healing of an individual or do it's this mission that's going off to Sarasota, Florida, or whatever it might be. You see, that's really what Paul is laying out here. They want to. Okay, then carry through and do it. Don't just want to, but do it. He goes on, verse 18, and we'll go to verse 19. And we have sent along with him the brother, we don't know who this is, him the brother whose fame is, fame in things of the gospel has spread throughout the churches, verse 19. And not only this, but he has also been appointed by the churches to travel with us in this gracious work which is being administered by us for the glory of the Lord himself and to show our readiness. Now, there's always speculation. Who could this be? Is it Luke? Is it Apollos? Put your name in there, but it doesn't say. Here's a no name who's got a good reputation. So you leave it at that. You can speculate, but that doesn't matter. I like it that there's no name in here. You see, we may never make the papers, the papers of history, or even be known on earth for what we do for the Lord. But definitely, you have a reputation in heaven. And that's what's important. You could be a no-name here on earth, but a big name in heaven. God knows that. And so that's why I like this fellow. We don't know who he is, but he was trusted. He was trusted. He had a reputation. And trusted by Paul and trusted by the churches. The Bible tells us in Proverbs, a good name is to be more desired than great riches. Favor or esteem is better than silver and gold. It's Proverbs 22:1. That's what this no name had. Verse 20:21, I think we will finish. Taking precaution that no one should discredit us in our administration of this generous gift, for we have regard for what is honorable, not only in the sight of the Lord, but in the sight of men. This is important. He's talking about money. Money in the ministry, money in the church. He talks about taking precaution. The term also means to arrange. He's arranging things. He's thinking this through. It also means to hold aloof. To hold aloof so that no one judges us or no evil-minded individual is able to tarnish the reputation of what we're doing with God's funds. So important for any church and any

of every dollar that comes into the ministry. You see, Paul doesn't say, just trust me. Just trust me. You can trust me. I'm an apostle. He's not like the one notorious politician who said of a piece of legislation that they concocted in secret, you have to pass the bill so that you can find out what is in it. Remember that one? Yeah, well, no. You see, Paul is saying no. We are taking this, we are guarding it before the Lord and before you. You see, here at Calvary Chapel, so important, I don't handle the money. I don't want to handle the money. I know what's coming in. I know what's being spent. But we have administrators, Pastor Ed, Earl. Now Ken has taken Kelsey's position there. He's a part of that. We have a board of directors. We have myself. We have Dino. Worldwide window washers, largest window washing in the state. We have Ed, Pastor Ed. We have Fabian, retired police officer, him and his wife. We have Jake. You see, I see what they see. And we have yearly oversight of the finances, filing with government with an independent CPA, Ladadio and Associates. Very important. Very important. You should never be able to have someone lay hold of you because they're disgruntled in some way or another. Well, so far in our history of Calvary Chapel, we haven't had that. We've had, I remember one case, a fellow wanted to see the finances. We said, well, do you tithe? We're not going to let, if you don't tithe, we're not going to let you see our finances. You're not part of it. He said, yeah, I tithe. We looked, he did. Came, he saw the finances. Next thing you know, he went out and bought us two computers because we didn't have any computers or good computers. So, you see, you want to have integrity in that. And that's what Paul is talking about. Every church should have that. Verse 22, he goes on. And we have sent with them our brother. Here's another brother. We don't know who it is. Whom we have often tested and found diligent in many things. But now even more diligent because of his great confidence in you. So really love the church in Corinth and great confidence, but he's a man that was tested. You see, commends another no-name brother, but we've said it before. You can't be trusted until you're tested. All of Christianity is being tested. You're tested whether at work or whether at school or whether with your family, whether with your friends, whether in the church, there's always that testing. And things will come up that we'll have to deal with. Do we deal with it? Well, you can't be trusted if you haven't been tested and come out on God's side, on the side of Jesus Christ. Well, this man was. And so they had confidence in his integrity, in his honesty, his faithfulness. You see, a lot of caution has to be used when you put somebody in charge. We have done a number of people, and, you know, we can recite a number of people, and they just turned out we should have never trusted them because they weren't tested thoroughly enough, too soon. Had a need, they volunteered, well, they had a background in that, put them in there, and you go, oh, they just totally messed up things and messed up people. So, not here. But the Bible tells us, if you put the wrong person in, like a bad tooth and an unsteady or lame foot is confidence in a faithless man in time of trouble. But on the other hand, in Proverbs 25:13, this is the New International Version, I like this, like a snow-cooled drink at harvest time is a trustworthy messenger to the one who sends him. He refreshes the spirit of his master. So it's like iced tea when you're just sweating. You've done some really heavy yard work. That's basically what he's talking about. Those are good messengers that are sent. Well, then he goes on, finish off in the last couple of verses. It says, as for Titus, he is my partner. Just really building up Titus. And fellow worker among you. As for our brethren,

They are messengers of the churches, a glory to God. So name's Titus, but the other guys, they're, you know, guys that you can trust. But Titus being a partner, interesting term there, because we use it, we call it the Koinonia Cafe or a cafe of fellowship. Well, that's what this word is, koinonos. And it means companion. It means partner. It means share in the ministry. It means fellowship. They had close fellowship. I can imagine when they're journeying together, how they're talking about the ministry and they're praying. Boy, what great times when we go on missions trips and stuff, as they're going to go tomorrow to Sarasota. It's going to be a great time of talking about the Lord and praying and anticipating what God's going to do. I can just imagine these fellowship with Paul, this koinonos, this partner with Paul, and co-laboring with him in the things of the Lord. And also, he talks about those messengers. Those are ambassadors. That's what that word means. Ambassadors for Christ. They're sent on a mission for the glory of God and to bring praise and honor to God. And so, and this is all about the financial giving of the church there in Corinth to Jerusalem. And so he ends off here, therefore, openly, before the churches, show them the proof of your love and of our reason for boasting about you. There's the scripture I choose. Reason for boasting. You see, he's saying, show by practice the evidence of your love. I know we've mentioned that, but that's what he's saying. By practice, the evidence of your love, by doing what you first started to do, what you intended to do, what you said you were going to do, now complete it. And you know what? When you do, openly, before the churches, it's an open celebration before the churches of you following through and proof of my boast in you. Because it wasn't in vain. Because I knew you'd do it. And so he's basically rejoicing in that. You know, when we recommend, people will say, hey, Bill, I'm going over to here. Is there a Calvary Chapel that I could go to? And maybe I don't know the person, or I might look it up and say, yeah, there's a Calvary Chapel here and there in this place and that street and, you know, a couple over there, you know, check them out. And so when you do recommend something, you want to be able to boast in that. There have been people that have come back just recently and I said, well, how's the church there? They said, just like Calvary Chapel here. I go, praise the Lord. You know, that it's a good recommendation and it's a good glory to God. Because he's talking about love. The greatest of all is love. You see, the proof of your love. That's what Paul is dealing with. Proof before the churches. You see, that great love chapter, 1 Corinthians 13, verse 1. If I speak with the tongue of men and of angels, but do not have love, I have become a noisy gong or a clanging cymbal. And if I have the gift of prophecy and know all mysteries and all knowledge, if I have all faith so as to remove mountains, but I do not have love, I am nothing. And if I give my possessions to feed the poor and deliver my body to be burned and do not have love, it profits me nothing. Love is patient. Love is kind. Is not jealous. Love does not brag. Is not arrogant. Does not act unbecomingly. It does not seek its own. Is not provoked, does not take into account a wrong suffered, does not rejoice in unrighteousness, but rejoices with the truth, bears all things, believes all things, hopes all things, endures all things. Love never fails. You see, they had what Paul says in the first part. They had all these gifts. But now he's saying, that's good, but now let love show itself. Through what you had committed to them, now fulfill it. When we look at this, let me close with this. I put your church in there. Put our church in there. Better yet, put your name in there, in this love chapter. How does it turn out? How does it fare? Notice when he says in verse 4, love is. Put your name in there. Bill is patient. Bill is kind. Bill is not jealous. Bill does not brag.
is not arrogant, does not act unbecomingly, does not seek his own. He is not provoked, does not take into account a wrong suffered. Bill does not rejoice in unrighteousness, but Bill rejoices with the truth. Bill bears all things. Bill believes all things. He hopes all things. He endures all things. Bill never fails. Oh. If it sounds ludicrous and you go, oh boy, that's not me, then you pray, Lord, make me like you. Because that's grace. That's grace manifest through Jesus Christ and in our life. And oh, how we need more of the love of God in our life. Amen. Let's stand. Let's pray. Father, we do thank you so much, Lord, for your word. Lord, what a great exhortation that you've given, Lord, the church in Corinth, Lord, from Paul, speaks to our hearts as well. Lord, yeah, talking about money, talking about finances, yes, yes, yes. But more so, talking about practically loving one another in a very practical way. We say a lot of things, but we don't do everything. And so, Lord, I pray that you make us more like you. That word grace, beauty, strength, love, health. Let us be a healthy body, Lord, in displaying you, recognizing you as truly Lord of this church and Lord of our lives. Lord, we do pray if there be any that have not received you as Lord and Savior. Salvation is really a work of the heart. With the mind you hear all these things, but with the heart you receive them. Just as Jesus died on the cross for our sins, he was buried the third day, he rose again. Jesus said, all that come unto me in no way will I cast out. He says, believe in me and you will be saved. So Lord, I would pray if there are those here listening, here in this sanctuary, that have never trusted you, I pray that they would by this prayer. You could just follow along with me. Remember, it's a heart thing. You can say the words, but really, it's got to penetrate your heart. You got to want to repent of your sin, running from Jesus and now turning to him. And you can pray after me and just say, dear Lord Jesus, thank you for dying on the cross for my sins. Thank you for loving me and shedding your blood that I could be forgiven. So this day, I open my heart and I ask you to come in and be my Lord, my Savior, be my God, and be my friend. And I pray that you write my name in your eternal book of life, that I would be with you for all eternity. Now fill me with your Holy Spirit. Give me a love for you, for your word, and for your people. And Lord, give me a love for the lost, that I would share Jesus Christ with them, that they too might be saved unto eternal life. In Jesus' name I pray. Amen.

0: Since nobody's perfect, how good is good enough? A book by C.A. Stanley. Good people go to heaven, don't they? It only makes sense. Actually, it doesn't really make any sense at all. Are you banking your eternity on a theory that doesn't hold water? Chances are you've never really thought it through, but you owe it to yourself to do so. 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

0: Welcome to Christ Meets Culture. I'm Pastor Rob Pacienza. One of the greatest questions facing Christian families today is this: will we pass on the faith to the next generation? We're living in a culture that is working overtime to disciple our children. Through screens, schools, entertainment, and social media, the next generation is constantly being shaped by competing visions of truth, identity, purpose, and morality. But God has not left us without direction. Scripture makes clear that the home is one of the primary places where faith is formed. Parents, grandparents, pastors, and the church all have the sacred responsibility to teach the next generation who God is, what He has done, and how we're called to live before Him. But the primary discipleship tool God uses to shape young hearts and minds is the family. And faithful families don't happen by accident. They're built through intentional discipleship, through daily rhythms of instruction, prayer, worship, and the steady witness of lives surrendered to Christ. There's no question whether or not the next generation will be discipled. They will be. The question is, who will disciple them, and with what worldview? Let's turn to God's Word. This morning we look at Deuteronomy, found in the Old Testament, chapter 6, verses 4 through 12, in a message entitled Equipping the Next Generation. Deuteronomy is a series of sermons preached by Moses, preparing the people of God before they are about to enter into the promised land. Canaan was a pagan culture with many small g gods, a pluralistic pagan society, and Moses was preparing them for what it would look like to enter into this land and to live faithfully as citizens of the kingdom of God. Deuteronomy 6, verses 4 through 12. Hear, O Israel, the Lord, our God, the Lord is one. You shall love the Lord your God with all your heart, with all your soul, and with all your might. And these words that I command you today shall be on your heart. You shall teach them diligently to your children. You shall talk of them when you sit in your house and when you walk by the way, when you lie down and when you rise. You shall bind them as a sign on your hand and shall be as frontlets between your eyes. You shall write them on the doorpost of your house and on your gates. And when the Lord your God brings you into the land that He swore to your fathers, to Abraham, to Isaac, to Jacob, to give you, with great and good cities that you did not build, and houses full of good things that you did not fill, and cisterns you did not dig, and vineyards and olive trees you did not plant. And when you eat and are full, then take care, lest you forget the Lord who brought you out of the land of Egypt, out of the house of slavery. And the grass withers and the flower fades, but know not the word of our Lord. It stands forever. Amen. You may be seated. What's your aim? What's your ultimate purpose? If we can't answer that question, we will continually be frustrated and frustrate the people around us. Our late headmaster emeritus, Ken Wackus, often would recite the phrase, begin with the end in mind. There's a lot of things in which we can pursue when it comes to equipping the next generation. We can pursue equipping them how to walk and how to talk, how to clean their bedrooms and how to make friends, how to balance a budget and how to find a spouse, how to be employable and how to be a model citizen. But I want to propose to you this morning the ancient practice and the ancient calling of the people of God, beginning with the end in mind and their ultimate aim and purpose being to equip the next generation to live in Canaan, but not act like Canaanites, to live in this world, but not of this world. The first thing I want us to look at in our study of Deuteronomy 6 this morning is we equip the next generation to embrace the truth. We see this in verses 4 through 9. The one thing we owe the next generation is to tell them the truth. In our society today, it's fair to ask the question, what is truth and where can it be found? This statement in verse 4 is the preeminent expression of monotheism, which would be the foundational truth from the people of God from generation to generation. There is a God, and he is the creator, and he is sovereign. And because he alone is the creator, and he alone is sovereign, we teach our children and our grandchildren and the next generation in the covenant community that we owe our ultimate allegiance to him. That was the calling of God in Deuteronomy 6, and it's the calling of God for the church in the 21st century. Unfortunately, in our culture today, we're told that there is no such thing as absolute truth. I've shared it before, the math instructor in California that stated at the beginning of the school year that she will never mark a student wrong in math. Because what is true today will not be true tomorrow, and it would be damaging to that child's self-esteem to tell them that they are wrong. I wish I had that math teacher in high school. Could you imagine? What's true today will not be true tomorrow. We will be damaging a child's self-esteem. Brothers and sisters, this is the world that we exist in. And we need to push back against it and say, no, there is such a thing called truth. We need to understand the truth that there is a God and he alone is one, and that this truth shapes all of life, and that there are horrible consequences for the next generation to reject this truth. And we need to double down as a church, every single one of us, and saying, we are going to spend, amen, we can clap for that. We are going to spend our time and our money and our energy investing in the next generation to send them out into battle, not a battle of flesh and blood, but a far greater battle. Against the prince of darkness and against the enemy who fights against Christ and his church and his people. And you might say, well, we don't face and deal with the same gods and idols of Babylon and Canaan. Oh, yes, we do. We fight back against the contemporary idols and the creeds of our culture that tell our children to simply live your truth. The idol that love is love. The idol that gender is simply a social construct that we can define for ourselves what a man and a woman is. The cultural creed that homosexuality is normal and that the traditional nuclear family is actually oppressive to society. These are the idols of our culture that we must prepare and equip our children to push back against. And we must, as a church, declare to our children that you are not Canaanites. And send them out into Canaan to live in this world, but not of this world, and to reject the idols of our culture. We do not serve our children well by teaching them a spirit of self-dependence and self-righteousness. We serve our children and our grandchildren well to utterly depend upon Jesus and his gospel. And this is where the power is found. The power, the good news to equip the next generation is found in the one who would come thousands of years after this passage was written, who would perform a greater exodus than is what is written in the book of Exodus, that Jesus Christ would come full of grace and truth. And he wouldn't rescue us from physical bondage, but he would rescue us from spiritual bondage. That he would bring us and set us free from the bondage of sin and death. And it would be the calling of every generation to look to Jesus and live. The most important thing that we can pass along to the next generation is that they can't, but there is a God who can. They can't, but Jesus will, and he has. And he will continue to sustain our families and to sustain our children and sustain our covenant family and sustain our church by the same power that raised Jesus from the dead is the same power that operates in our churches and in our homes, and we need to depend upon that power as the only power that can raise our dead children from the dead and from the grave and give them utter hope and assurance to not depend upon themselves or their own self-righteousness, but depend upon the only hope in life and death, the only hope that's found in Jesus Christ.
1: To reach the next generation, we must meet people where they're at. And we're doing that by using streaming, on-demand platforms and social media. And our goal is to make sure that biblical truth is accessible anywhere, anytime.
2: I think your father would be thrilled, Jennifer, to reach the masses with the gospel. For after all, he always used technology through the ministry of CRM to reach the generations with the life-changing message of the gospel.
1: That's right. And you know, the mission hasn't changed, just the methods. And it's our viewers and supporters that help make that possible.
2: Yes, this June, a generous donor will match dollar for dollar up to $1 million so that millions of more people hear biblical truth in this nation and beyond.
1: Well, that's wonderful. And I hope that you'll give today and help us reach the next generation.
2: Whenever you turn on the news, it's easy to be discouraged about the next generation. Barna research shows that nearly 70% of young people raised in the church will walk away from their faith as they enter adulthood. But that's not the full story. We have recently seen a rise in church attendance, a rise in spiritual hunger for the Word of God from the next generation. So there's reason to have hope, but we shouldn't be surprised. What does Jesus say? I will build my church and the gates of hell will not prevail. God has always preserved a remnant of faithful men and women who love the Lord and they love his kingdom. One of those individuals in our generation is a young man who's doing it in a very unlikely place, college basketball.
3: The rebound and the outlet to Johnston.
4: Basketball is my identity. Everything of this world is my identity. I was a fan of Jesus. I admired him, but I didn't know him. I wasn't even playing. I went from starting to not playing. He was ripping away idols in my life. It's something I prayed for all year. I mean, ever since he took over my life, it was like, Lord, if you give me an opportunity to be in front of a microphone in front of millions of people, I pray that I proclaim your name and I do it boldly.
2: When did basketball become a passion for you?
4: Yeah, basketball became a passion for me early, when I was like 3 or 4 years old. And I grew up in a Christian home. I went to church every Sunday, but never really cracked open my Bible. Basketball was my identity. Everything of this world was my identity. And then I just added God to whatever I wanted to add him to. And then when things were going well, I kind of would just push him aside. But then when I needed him desperately, then I'd run to him and kind of just treated the Lord as like a genie God. I didn't have a high view of him or like a high view of his work. I didn't really understand like his love for me and what he did for me. And so then I go off to college and, you know, I'm claiming the Lord all throughout my career, but I wasn't living it. I wasn't walking it. I was a fan of Jesus. I admired him, but I didn't know him. And, I always, when I would come home, I would see my brother and his lifestyle, like when Jesus took over his life. And I just remember always leaving the house and I was like, man, there's something different about him and I really want that. But I didn't know like how to get it. Like I was lost. And I shared with him how I was living my life. And he was like, Chase, you're the same dude who wears Christian bracelets, who wears a cross on your neck. You even post things on Instagram and Google over social media and claim the Lord. But I just want to be honest with you as a brother. If you were to die right now, you'd go to hell. And that really struck me. And he sent me a devotion on 1 John. And I'm reading it with like the first time of like a real intent of like really reading God's word. And 1 John 1:6 pops out to me and it says, if you say you have fellowship with the Lord while you walk in darkness, you lie and do not practice the truth. And that was my life. And scales were removed from my eyes in that moment. And I just remember surrendering my life to the Lord. Like, God, changed my heart. I want to live for you. I want to serve you. And wherever that takes me, I just want to be with you and serve you. So
2: I appreciate you sharing kind of that crisis of faith and how everything kind of came to light. And you understood that the only identity that matters is to have an identity in Christ. And now, our connection's an interesting one. I mean, mm-hmm. I knew of you in high school, obviously brought our kids to the game. I hope you don't mind me sharing this, but kind of randomly a couple years ago, I got a direct message on Instagram from Chase, and you're basically, I'm paraphrasing, you know, we haven't connected in a few years. Can we have lunch? I want you to mentor me.
4: Mm-hmm. I mean, after the decision to put my faith in Christ, I just started to like learn more about his word, and I really wanted to just continuously keep growing in him, but I knew I needed a leader in my life. And I went to Coral Ridge. I went to Coral Ridge from seventh grade to now. And I was like, man, I really want to, I know we had a pretty good relationship before I reached out, and I was just like, you know what, I want to reach out to him and see if he would respond, and I need someone that's going to lead me.
2: Yeah. And let me just say, I mean, I've just been so impressed with your eagerness and your hunger. I think of the Beatitude, blessed are those who hunger and thirst for righteousness. And I just want to publicly praise you and encourage you that you have been eager and hungry from day one to pursue the kingdom and his righteousness. And I think that's important for our audience to hear that the favor that you're experiencing now, we can't miss that. Mm-hmm. This is not something that just happens instantly overnight. It has been a humility before the Lord that has brought his favor upon you.
4: Yeah, this year was the toughest season of basketball in my walk with the Lord I've ever been in, but it was the best. It was the best as well. And I know that sounds like crazy. Like, how can it be the hardest but the best?
2: Yeah, explain that tension.
4: Because when you go through suffering and trials, like, that's the role of a Christian.
2: Yeah.
4: And when you're truly clung to the Lord, he uses that for his good and for his glory, for our good and his glory. I started the first 11 games, and we were 8-3 after our first 11 games. And I get called into the coach's office December 16th. I'll never forget the day. We lost to App State. And the next morning, I get called into his office, and he's like, you know, I want you to take a different role. I'm going to take you out the starting lineup, and I want you to embrace it. And I fought back for a little bit in that meeting, like, why? And started asking him questions, and he was like, you just need to trust me and trust that this is the best thing for the program. And there was a lot of things I wanted to say, my flesh wanted to react to. Mm-hmm. But I just remember walking out of that office and walking back to my car, and I was just praying to the Lord, like, Lord, I don't know what you're doing, but I know you're going to use it, and I trust you, but this is hard, and I need you bad. Like, mm-hmm. I need you really bad. And I called my parents, and my, you know, parents, they, mm-hmm. they love their children. They want you to play, and they were upset. My family, just seeing how my family dealt with this year, like, carrying those burdens for them was super hard within itself. But in that, the Lord was teaching me, and he was ripping away idols in my life. He was ripping away the idol of wanting to start.
2: Yep.
4: And I remember, even before the season started, I remember on my knees praying to the Lord, like, Lord, if me starting or anything in my life is going to get in the way of the gospel advancing on this team, then rip it out of my life.
2: Yep.
4: So I can't forget that prayer if I'm going to pray boldly. And there's a scripture that I wanted just to read.
2: Absolutely.
4: Real quick. And Psalms 119:71 says, my suffering was good for me, for it taught me to pay attention to your decrees. And then Psalms 119:75 says, I know, O Lord, that your regulations are fair. You disciplined me because I needed it. Mm. And I remember after I read those two verses, I did a deep dive for like an hour and found myself on my knees like, God, you're so good and you're so faithful and I trust you and that you are going to use this. And I thank you for ripping this out of my life.
2: Absolutely. And I remember our conversations, we talked about having a platform, and you have a platform, Chase. Whether you're starting or playing a support role, God's brought you to High Point for a reason. And I think what's amazing is you fast forward through the season, you guys win another Southern Conference championship. Mm-hmm. And there you are in the first round playing against Wisconsin. Kind of walk us through that game and what the Lord is doing to you, the position he's giving you, and kind of what that moment was like on a national stage.
4: I went from starting to not playing. Or when I did play, I got thrown in with the walk-ons for the last 4 minutes when we're up 50. Like, that was my role for 15 games leading up to March Madness. And then, like you said, the Big South Championship, he puts me in on Saturday and Sunday in the semifinals and finals, and I'm playing like 20 minutes, and then March Madness, I play 30. And it's just the story of the faithfulness of God.
2: What made you in that moment go,
5: I'm just going to break and go to the other side of the court. Like, was that instinct? Was that the play? Like, tell us how that was designed.
4: Well, I saw the seconds on the clock, and so I was like, all right, we're gonna, if we get this rebound, we have to go pretty fast.
5: Yeah.
4: And I saw our point guard, Rob Martin, he went to, like, the free throw line, which is where us guards, the point guard and shooting guard, are supposed to go to clean up rebounds. I mean, that layup is hard because you don't have the backboard. Yeah. Most misses come off the back of the rim because your momentum's going so forward. Yep. And I couldn't take a dribble because I really would have fell over. I gave it everything I had on that play. Like, I was going fast. I gave it every sort of power I could to get up and finish it. So my mindset was just, you gotta make the layup, dude.
5: I screamed, I think, as loud as I've ever screamed in my life when that ball went in. And in that moment, God gives you this bigger platform than you could have ever imagined, right? You had a platform before, but now you're the guy that makes history.
4: That's crazy.
6: You had not hit a two-point shot all year long. You get the eventual game winner on your first. How'd that sound?
7: Yeah, it felt great. First and foremost, I just want to give all glory to my Lord and Savior, Jesus Christ. It's been an unbelievable season. This is a group of guys that's built off John 15:13. We serve each other, we love each other, and we die for each other. I'm so grateful. Thank you so much.
6: Congratulations.
7: Appreciate you.
5: Only the Lord could orchestrate a story like this.
4: Right.
5: Through all the ups and downs of basketball, and for you to go from not starting to starting to having the ball in your hands with the final seconds to go, to give you that opportunity to preach the gospel to millions. Only the Lord could do that. And just want to thank you on behalf of our ministry, our church, our school. And I know Christian athletes that are looking to you. Thank you for paving the way and using your platform in such a profound way to share Christ, to remind us that he is preeminent and that he's our identity and our rock, whether we're starting or whether we're playing a support position and we're serving our other teammates, but in all things, making Christ preeminent. Proud of you.
4: I really appreciate you.
5: I pray that you're encouraged by the witness and the testimony of Chase Johnston. He represents a remnant of the next generation who has committed their lives to live boldly for Jesus Christ. But listen to me very carefully. This doesn't happen by accident. This doesn't happen overnight. This is formed over the years, intentional discipleship and intentional commitment to raising up the next generation with a biblical worldview and with a foundation that's unwavering in this cultural moment. It happens through parents that are committed to family worship and discipleship, through families that are committed to grounding their homes and their children with a biblical worldview and a solid foundation for all of life, and churches who are committed to preaching the whole counsel of God and applying it to what's happening in our culture. Look at this book. This is called Lessons on Liberty.
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5: Whenever the people of God faced cultural opposition, they were always called by God to return to his word, to read it, to be firmly grounded and rooted in it, and then pass it down to the next generation. That's actually what we see in Deuteronomy chapter 6. It contains an ancient Jewish prayer called the Shema. That prayer is central to Judaism and should be central to the Christian life because Jesus actually pointed back to it. Deuteronomy 6 and the prayer of the Shema begins with a declaration, "Hear, O Israel, the Lord our God, the Lord is one." This is a call to listen, to obey, to understand that the Lord is sovereign and that he is central in the life of the people of God. But it then goes on to say something very important. It goes on to say that you shall love the Lord your God with all your heart, with all your soul, and with all your might.
2: This is a central call to the people of God to ground their love exclusively to God and to His work and His word in the life of a believer. But we often stop there with the Shema, because then it goes on to say how we pass down these truths to the next generation. It says, "These words I command you today, they shall be on your heart. You shall teach them diligently to your children." And then it goes on to say, "Talk about them when you sit in your house and when you walk by the way, when you lie down and when you rise." What is the Shema? What is this command telling us? It's telling us that God's word should not be contained to our personal private devotion and reading and studying, but that the word of God should shape all of life from the moment we rise to the moment we go to bed, when we're walking out on in the streets, when we're walking outside our homes, when we're going to our places of work, when our children are being sent off to school. They should have the word of God firmly rooted and grounded in their life so that they have what we call a biblical worldview. Here's the reality. Someone or something is always going to be shaping and discipling the next generation. The question is it the family? Is it the church? Or is it going to be social media? Is it going to be our culture? Let's be a people in the church in the 21st century that are committed not only to the word of God, but making sure that it's shaping all of life for ourselves and for the next generation. Let's make sure that we prioritize a biblical worldview in our homes, in our churches, in all of the ways in which we are discipling and raising up the next generation. We have a captive audience. The next generation is watching the church in the 21st century. They're watching what we're prioritizing. They're watching how we react. They're watching how we live our lives out with a consistent biblical worldview, faithful to the Lordship of Jesus Christ in all of life. Let's model for them well what it means to live as citizens of the kingdom of God. That's exactly why Coral Ridge Ministries is committed to the creation and the curation of resources from a biblical worldview.
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13: The evidence shows that our framers, our founders, our fathers, They all established America as a nation that would honor the God of the Bible. And in that sense, we were founded as a Christian nation. They knew that Christianity was the only principle, the only religion that could possibly sustain a civil Western society.

0: Is there any hope for America? That's what we're going to talk about next on The King is Coming. Hi, I'm Jeff Kinley. If you're like most Americans, and if you're like me, you love your country. I love being an American. There's nowhere else in the world I'd rather be. In fact, my oldest son graduated from the United States Military Academy at West Point and served his country honorably as a captain in the Army. I love my country, and I even tear up still at the national anthem. You know, that's one of the reasons why I chose to write this book called The End of America, Bible Prophecy in a Country in Crisis. The reason I wrote this is because I not only want to help Americans, I want to help America. 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
0: Hey friends, it's Dr. Jeff Kinley with The King is Coming. We are living in perilous times. In fact, we're living in the last days as described in Scripture. And because of that, there is a sense of urgency on our lives and on our ministries to do what we can do during the time that God has given to us. We here at The King is Coming Ministry are proud of the long heritage and legacy we have, going all the way back to 1963. We have men like Dr. Dave Breese, Dr. Estep, Dr. Ed Heinsohn, and others that have carried the torch of this ministry. But quite honestly, we need you to help us carry it into the next generation. In order to do that, we need your support, your financial support. And this enables us to continue to be on the air all across the country so that believers and others can be equipped and challenged to be able to reach the world for Jesus Christ. You see, we're in this thing together. We are part of the body of Christ. And we need you to be a part of our team. Would you go to thekingiscoming.com right now and prayerfully consider what God would lay on your heart to commit each month to this ministry? Thank you so much for listening and watching, and I'll see you soon on The King is Coming. Well, welcome to The King is Coming. I'm Jeff Kinley, and I'm excited that you joined me today. We're going to talk about then this new series we're doing called Hope for America. You know, with everything that's going on in our country and our world today, people are asking, what about America? Is there anything about America in Bible prophecy? What is God's relationship with countries like America? Where is America headed? What's our trajectory on the prophetic narrative? We're going to discuss all of these things in this series we're calling Hope for America. You know, the Bible says in Psalm 33, and beginning in verse 10, it says, "The Lord nullifies the counsel of the nations. He frustrates the plans of the peoples. The counsel of the Lord stands forever, the plans of His heart from generation to generation. But blessed is the nation whose God is the Lord, the people whom He has chosen for His inheritance." Now, obviously, that verse was written for the nation of Israel, but there's a greater principle. And the principle is that God blesses or honors a nation that honors Him. And so we want to talk about today America, and really, where did America come from? I mean, people have this debate today about, is America really a Christian nation? Was she ever a Christian nation? There are revisionist historians that are rewriting the history of America, saying that Christianity was never even a part of America's founding. Is that true? And if not, how can we back that up? Well, there's a quote from American philosopher George Santayana. He wrote this. He said, "Those who cannot remember the past are condemned to repeat it." And certainly when we look back at the nation of Israel, we see that God was reminding Israel over and over again to remember the things that He had told her. In fact, in Deuteronomy chapter 4, He says this. He says, "For what great nation is there that has a God so near to it as the Lord our God whenever we call on Him? Or what great nation is it that has statutes and judgments as righteous as this whole law which I'm setting before you today?" He says, "Only give heed to yourself and keep your soul diligently so that you do not forget the things which you have seen and they do not depart from your heart." and but make them known to your sons and your daughters. He says, remember, remember. And I think it's important for us to remember where we've come from, because many times we get a perspective on the present and hope for the future by remembering the past. And so let's begin talking about this idea of America being a Christian nation. Now, when we say America as a Christian nation, what are we talking about there? Well, if you hear that phrase, you may think that everybody in America is a Christian. Well, that's certainly not true. Or every Christian, or every citizen rather, has to believe in a Christian theology. That's obviously not true. But what we say when we believe that America was once a Christian nation, we're basically saying that the Bible and a Christian worldview helped to shape our country's founding. That's what we're saying when we say that the Bible is a Christian, that America is a Christian nation. Now, how do we know that America had its foundings in Christianity? We're going to look at some of the founding fathers' documents. We're going to look at some of their quotes here in just a minute that will help us understand how deeply rooted we are in Christianity. Now, if you look at the world around you, and particularly America right now, you'll see that we certainly aren't the Christian nation that we once were. In fact, America is declining spiritually and decaying morally. We'll talk much more about that in some subsequent episodes here. But just a couple of statistics here that bear this out, that 25% of unchurched adults today identify as being atheist or agnostic. Less than half of Americans now attend church. That's the lowest levels that we've ever seen in our nation's history. We also know that this is a gospel-resistant generation, that it's harder to share the gospel, and the gospel is less received today than perhaps at any other time in American history. And even in the church, only 40% of professing Christians read their Bibles one or two times a month. In fact, George Barna did a study where he discovered that only 14% of Christians read their Bibles every single day. In fact, during the whole COVID pandemic, that 14% dropped down to 9%. And so there is really, you talk about a pandemic, there's a pandemic of biblical illiteracy among the body of Christ today because we're simply not getting into God's Word. And so America really is, from a spiritual standpoint, dying spiritually. We're on spiritual life support, if you will, but also decaying morally. We see many moral issues that are in America today that are very, very disturbing. We see the June 2015 Supreme Court decision legalizing gay marriage. We see the push for polyamorous unions, whole idea of incestuous unions or some type of man-boy relationship that's gaining traction among organizations like the American Psychological Association. We have transgenderism. We have sexual confusion. We have all sorts of things in our country today, but not just from the sexual standpoint, the sexual front, but even from the family. I read a statistic recently that said only 46% of children today are living with two parents that are in their first marriage, compared to 73% way back in 1960. Some 41% of children are born outside of marriage today. That's almost half of the children in America are born outside of marriage. And then on the violence front, there are 15,000 violent crimes reported in America in 2016 and 321,000 victims of sexual assault. In fact, there have been 53 million babies that have been slaughtered in their mother's womb ever since 1973. That's just till 2011. So there have been many, many thousands more, about 3,000 per day. That's not to talk about sex trafficking and all the other things that are going on in our country. All that to say is America is decaying morally. And so I think we would all agree that Satan is alive and well and living in America as opposed to just the whole world. In fact, 2 Corinthians chapter 4, verse 4 says that Satan is the god of this world. Ephesians 2 says he is the prince of the power of the air. And he certainly is having free reign in America today. Now, let's look back, because we always haven't been this way. America was once a nation that honored the principles and the statutes that we find in the Bible, in the Old and New Testament. And let's just take a look back for just a few minutes and find out how the United States began and upon which was our a nation built. Were we ever really a Christian nation? Well, maybe you recall from back in grammar school or maybe back in junior high, you studied America's foundings. You would have found out that the Pilgrim Separatists left England for Holland in about 1608. They went over there because they felt persecuted for their faith in their native England. They went over to Holland, and they got over to Holland. They stayed there a while, and they found out that the society and the culture of Holland was beginning to infiltrate their children and their home. And they thought, we've got to get out of here too. So that's when they left and came over, the Pilgrims did, to America. And then, of course, you have the Puritans. In around 1630, they set sail for America seeking a religious freedom. And so America's pioneer settlers were Christian. The first people to come to America were not atheists. They were not Satan worshipers. They were Bible-believing Christians who came for freedom here. And their original dream was to establish a godly nation. In fact, in their chartered documents, they wrote that America was to be a city set on a hill. In other words, it was to be a beacon of light to all the world and all the rest of the nations so that they would see, here's what a functioning society can look like if they follow the Bible. And so that was their stated goal. But over time, as we know, we don't really stay on the path of that biblical narrative. And so America began to weaken. America began to just be lethargic. We stopped going to church in the same way that we did, and immorality began to grow. And then came something called the Great Awakening. And the Great Awakening changed America. It was a wake-up call. That's why they called it awakening, because it woke America up again to those biblical principles. And how did God do that? Well, he did it through a man by the name of Theodore Frelinghuysen, who also joined people like Jonathan Edwards, George Whitefield, and the Wesley brothers, who eventually found the Methodist Church. There was an emphasis on missions, on the Bible. Young men began to aspire to ministry, and organizations and institutions were founded as schools like Princeton, Harvard, Rutgers, Brown, Dartmouth. All these Ivy League schools were founded as Christian institutions that were founded to train young men to send them out to preach the gospel. If you were to go to those institutions today, that wouldn't be the same story. In fact, Brown University today is identifying as 40% a homosexual, lesbian, or some other non-heterosexual persuasion. And so certainly things have changed over time. But Ben Franklin, you know the name Ben Franklin. This is what he said about the Great Awakening. He said, and I quote, "It seemed as if all the world were growing religious, so that no one could even walk through the town in an evening without hearing psalms sung in different families on every single street," close quote. See, even though God was working in America during that time, there were people, obviously, that rejected that. We know there's always been people to reject the gospel. But God's work and God's Holy Spirit was working through them. And so at the same time, while this awakening was going on, England was still taxing America without representation. They were imposing just a very minor tax on Americans at that time. And yet Americans, because they wanted to be independent from the King of England, they staged this thing we now know as the American Revolution. And when the American Revolution happened in 1776, our founding fathers drafted a series of documents, and in those documents, of course, you know the Constitution that begins with "We the People of the United States." See, they wanted to be separate from being governed by a monarch, an ungodly monarch in their view. It says, "We the People of the United States, in order to form a more perfect union, establish justice, ensure domestic tranquility, provide for the common defense, promote the general welfare, and secure the blessings of

during this time, there was a focus on Christian decency, on morality, on spirituality, and the Bible. All this taking place during the time of the American Revolution. There was a context of God consciousness. And I just like to say that the canvas of Christianity was the backdrop on which the character of America was created and brushstroked. And so we were had this DNA in our early days to be Christian. And then came the Declaration of Independence. Now, you will have historians argue that you can't find God in the Declaration of Independence, and God was not in our founding documents. But look at what the actual Declaration of Independence says. It says that God was the source of all common grace. In fact, it refers to the laws of nature that were divinely appointed. So God is described as the source of common grace in the Declaration of Independence. And then it says God is the creator and sustainer of the world in the Declaration. It says, it talks about nature's God. You see, at this point, the whole theory of evolution had yet to be propagated and theorized and then sent out to the masses. People still believe that God made the world. Thirdly, it says that God was the giver of certain rights. We hold these truths to be self-evident, that all men are created equal and that they were endowed by their, what? Creator, with certain unalienable rights, that among these are life, liberty, and the pursuit of happiness. Now, what's very interesting is that it is written here that the framers of America's Constitution were so passionate about these things that this is what they did. They said that these God-given rights were the very purpose of government. In other words, the reason we're forming government itself is to make sure that people enjoy their God-given rights. And so certainly, this whole idea of God being as a source and as a foundation of our country was in their minds when they wrote it. And then it says that God is the judge of the world. It says that in the Declaration, it calls him the supreme judge of the world. And then finally, it says that God is the protector. It speaks of divine providence. It says, with a firm reliance on the protection of divine providence. So five times in the Declaration of Independence, the Bible's God is spoken of and referenced to. Now, why did they do that? Did they do that because someone was saying, hey, make sure you put God in there? No, they did it because it was just a natural part of their consciousness. It was a natural part of what they thought about nations, about the world, about humanity. And so it just came as a natural consequence of that. They weren't talking about Allah or Confucius or Buddha or Osiris or Zeus or the flying spaghetti monster. No, they're talking about God here, the God of the Bible. And so every person, whether they're a peasant or privileged in that day, understood that there was a God and that that God was the God of the Christian Bible. So they didn't need theologians to write the Constitution, to write the Declaration of Independence. In fact, of the 56 signers of the Declaration of Independence, only two of them, just two, were professional ministers. The rest were lawyers, merchants, doctors, scientists, farmers, and they all believed in this great God. Now, there's so many quotes I want to give you here that help undergird this principle of America as a Christian nation. Let's begin with Thomas Jefferson. Jefferson said, and I quote, "No nation has ever existed or been governed without religion, nor can be. The Christian religion is the best religion that has been given to man, and I, as chief magistrate of this nation, am bound to give it the sanction of my example." That's Thomas Jefferson. John Adams, the second president of the United States, said this. He said, "The general principles on which the fathers achieved independence were the general principles of Christianity." That's our second president. In 1856, the House of Representatives stated this, "The great vital and conservative element in our system is the belief of our people in the pure doctrines and divine truths of the gospel of Jesus Christ." Can you imagine the House of Representatives saying that today? But that's where we began. That was our foundation. There are many more. President James Madison, who served with U.S. Supreme Court Justice Joseph Story, said this, "One of the most beautiful boasts in our municipal jurisprudence is that Christianity is a part of the common law." He says there's never been a period in the common law that did not recognize Christianity as its foundations. He says, "I verily

0: believe Christianity necessary to support civil society. Chief Justice, Court Justice, rather, John McLean, appointed in 1829 by President Andrew Jackson, stated, "The Bible is the rock upon which our republic rests." George Washington said this, "It is the duty of all nations to acknowledge the providence of Almighty God, to obey His will, and to be grateful for His benefits, and to humbly implore His protection and favor." And I bet you didn't know this, that George Washington had a private personal prayer journal. And this is what he said in that journal. He says, quote, "O eternal and everlasting God, direct my thoughts, words, and work. Wash away my sins in the immaculate blood of the Lamb and purge my heart by your Holy Spirit. Daily frame me more and more in the likeness of your Son, Jesus Christ, that in living in thy fear and dying to thy favor, I may in thy appointed time obtain the resurrection of the justified unto eternal life. Bless, O Lord, the whole race of mankind, and let the world be filled with the knowledge of you and of your Son, Jesus Christ." That's our first president right there. Is that a Christian foundation? Well, there's so many more things we could say. Real quickly, John Jay, the first U.S. Supreme Court justice, he says, "Providence has given to our people the choice of their rulers, and it is their duty, as well as privilege and interest of our Christian nation, to select and prefer Christians as their rulers." He said Christians ought to be the ones serving in the House of Representatives. They ought to be your congressman. And then Benjamin Rush, the signer of the Declaration of Independence, says, "The only foundation for a republic to be laid is in religion." Now, Christianity, obviously, from those statements, is certainly a huge part of our Christian nation's founding. Well, you say, well, where else can we find evidence of this Christianity in our nation? Well, let me take you for a real quick tour on Washington, D.C. And as you go into Washington, you see sandblasted on the walls there. You see written on the walls. You see on the floors of some of our great buildings, scripture and spiritual principles. In fact, let me give you a couple of them. The Capitol building. There are 8 huge paintings depicting various aspects of how our Christian heritage, including the baptism of the first convert, along with the reading of scripture, is portrayed there. How about the Library of Congress? On display in climate control cases are a Gutenberg Bible and a giant Bible of Mainz. And scripture is inscribed on the ceilings and the walls, and statues of Moses and Paul can be found in the main reading room. How about the National Archives? The 10 Commandments are embossed in bronze on the floor in the main rotunda. Not the Quran, but the Bible. How about the Lincoln Memorial? The 16th president's own words are engraved upon the walls of this great monument and include references to scripture, prayer, God's providence, and of Lincoln's great faith in the Lord. In fact, Lincoln called a national day of mourning and prayer. Can you imagine a president doing that today? It says the Washington Monument here is another one. Is atop the Washington Monument, a 555-foot structure, can be found in a engraving on the aluminum capstone, which reads, "Laus Deo," which means Latin for "praise to be God." In fact, they put it there so that the very first thing the sun sees as it rises in the east is that phrase, "praise be to God." Jefferson Memorial is another one. You can see scripture there, and "God who gave us life and liberty," he says. The Supreme Court, the oak doors leading to the court chamber, are engraved with the Roman numerals 1 through 10, representing the 10 Commandments. And then the White House, John Adams, the first president to live in the White House, said this to his wife in November 2nd, 1800. He said, "I pray heaven to bestow the best of blessings on this house and on all that shall hereafter inhabit it. May none be honest but wise men ever rule under this roof." And then President Roosevelt then had those very words engraved in stone on the mantle of one of the fireplaces in that place. And so you can see, the evidence shows that our framers, our founders, our fathers, they all established America as a nation that would honor the God of the Bible. And in that sense, we were founded as a Christian nation. They knew that Christianity was the only principle, the only religion that could possibly sustain a civil Western society. But when America looks in the mirror today, is that what she sees? I think not. As I said earlier, America is decaying morally. We're declining spiritually on multiple fronts. And we're asking ourselves the question, what happened and what can we do about it today? And so we're going to talk about that more in this series. How can we get back to our firm foundations? Is it even possible to get back to our firm foundations? And are we truly now a post-Christian nation? How can we take it back? That's one of the things we're going to talk about here in this series called Hope for America. And I want you to stay tuned. I want you to watch the subsequent programs because we're going to really lay this whole thing out. We're going to see kind of the Google Earth view of how we can understand our country, where we've come from, where we are right now, and how we can get back to our biblical roots and how that can even be possible. Because I believe that the Church of Jesus Christ, that believers, that the Bride of Christ are the real answer to that. You know, we've said a lot of quotes here in this message today. Let me give you one more in closing. This again is from John Adams. He said this. He said, "It is religion and morality alone which can establish the principles upon which freedom can surely stand." And if you and I today are to see America be changed, we're going to have a radical turn back to God, to the Bible, and to those very principles that John Adams spoke about. And so we're going to talk about that in this series called Hope for America. So I hope you'll join me on The King is Coming. I'll talk to you next time. God bless you.
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3: Hi, I'm Gina Thompson. And if you haven't been told you're loved today, let me be the first to tell you, I love you. The Bible says, "This is my commandment, that you love one another." And also, nothing can separate you from God's love. And you're a beautiful original, created in His image with special gifts and talents. And one way you can use those gifts and talents today is simply by being a giver. And we're going to do that with our words. The Bible says that we can bring life or death with the power of our words. And you know it's true. You've been having one of those great days, you're feeling wonderful, and someone comes along with a negative word. It can just ruin your whole day. Or you're having a bad day and someone comes along with a word of encouragement and it can brighten your whole day. So let's be mindful of how we use our words to let our gifts and talents shine for the Lord, to let our words be life-giving in our homes, in our workplaces, and those around us. And sometimes we need to start with ourselves. Get rid of those discouraging words that have been said, those negative words, and just let them go and follow it up with a God's promise saying, I can do all things through Christ who gives me strength and power. I am more than a conqueror, and God is for me and not against me. So once we've got that out of the way, we can just start to encourage those around us. And one way I'd like to do that is to simply stop and think before I speak. T, is it true? H, is it helpful? I, is it inspiring? N, is it really necessary? And K, is it kind? It's just a great guideline to go by. Before you speak, simply think. Give words of encouragement. Give words of kindness. Give words of love. Give words that build up those around you. It's truly better to give than to receive. So today, give words of encouragement. Be blessed and stay original.
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5: It's almost like a mission impossible. Here they are. Look at them. A little group. Ragtag apostles. Some of them fishermen. They're unlettered, most of them. Don't have any education. They don't have any colleges behind them. They have no seminaries. They have no finances. They have no prestige. They have no political pull. Think of what they had, and then think of what they were up against. There was the imperial might, the iron legions of Rome. There was the intellectual sophistry of the Greeks. There was the religious bigotry of the Jewish religion. It reads like a magnificent novel, but it is absolutely true. It is the story of the church triumphant.
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5: Find the book of Acts, chapter 1. The book of Acts, chapter 1, right past the Gospels. We're talking today about making Jesus known. And let me tell you something. This world needs to know Jesus. Your neighbor needs to know Jesus. Friend, that's what the sermon is about this morning. It is what the Holy Spirit is saying today. We need to make Jesus known. Friends all around me are trying to find what the heart yearns for by sin undermined. I have the secret. I know where 'tis found. Only true pleasures in Jesus abound. Jesus is all this world needs today. Blindly they strive, for sin darkens their way. Oh, to pull back the grim curtains of night. One look at Jesus and all will be light. Acts chapter 1, the first 8 verses. The former treatise have I made, O Theophilus, of all that Jesus began both to do and teach until the day in which he was taken up. After that he had, through the Holy Ghost, or after he, through the Holy Ghost, had given commandments unto the apostles whom he had chosen, to whom he showed himself alive after his passion by many infallible proofs, being seen of them 40 days and speaking of the things pertaining to the kingdom of God, and being assembled together with them, commanded them that they should not depart from Jerusalem, but wait for the promise of the Father, which, saith he, ye have heard of me. For John truly baptized with water, but ye shall be baptized with the Holy Ghost not many days hence. And when they therefore were come together, they asked of him, saying, Lord, wilt thou at this time restore again the kingdom to Israel? He said unto them, It is not for you to know the times or the seasons which the Father hath put in his own power, but ye shall receive power after that the Holy Ghost is come upon you. And ye shall be witnesses unto me, both in Jerusalem, and in all Judea, and in Samaria, and unto the uttermost part of the earth. So, let's look right here in these first 8 verses of the book of Acts. And I tell you, this is a wonderful success story. There are 3 things, if we would make Jesus known to our neighbors and the nations, there are 3 things we're going to find in these 8 verses. And the very first is this, that we need to recognize His presence in us. Now, most of us don't do that. Now, listen, those words can go past you so quick, you didn't even hear them. It made no impact. But this is the most phenomenal thought. It is a phenomenal thought if you get it in your heart and in your mind that Jesus Christ is in us. Look again at the first three verses. The former treatise have I made, O Theophilus, of all that Jesus began both to do and teach. Underscore, began both to do and teach until the day in which he was taken up. After that, he, through the Holy Ghost, had given commandments unto the apostles whom he had chosen, to whom also he showed himself alive after his passion by many infallible proofs, being seen of them 40 days and speaking of the things pertaining to the kingdom of God. Now, this was written by a man named Luke. Luke was a physician. He was a doctor. We have a number of wonderful doctors in our church today, and they believe the Bible is the Word of God. And that proves to me that you don't have to check your brains at the door to believe the Bible. Amen. I thank God for MDs who are not ashamed of the Lord Jesus. Every good book has a hero, and the hero of this book is Jesus. Look in verse 1, of all that Jesus began both to do and to teach. But in the Bible that I have up here at the heading, it says the Acts of the Apostles. But down here in verse 1, it says all that Jesus began to do and teach. Friend, I want you to get the point. Don't miss it. The title, the Acts of the Apostles, was put on by the Bible publisher. That's not in the text at all. That's not a part of the inspired thing at all. And here, they missed it. The book of Acts is not the story of the Acts of the Apostles. It is the story of the Acts of Jesus Christ. Now, don't miss that. Of all that Jesus began to do and teach. Now, see, he said, the former treatise have I written unto thee. Well, what was the former treatise that he'd written? Luke wrote what? The Gospel of Luke. He said, now I've written the Gospel of Luke. This is what Jesus began to do. Now I'm going to write the book of Acts. This is what Jesus continues to do. Because he's not saying, I wrote what Jesus did, it's finished. No, the former treatise have I written unto you, the Gospel of Luke, of all that Jesus began to do and to teach. Now I'm going to write something else. I'm going to show you what Jesus Christ is continuing to do. Now, in the Gospels, you find out what Jesus did in his human body, the body of his flesh. In the book of Acts, you find out what Jesus is doing in his mystical body, the church. You see, Jesus is still active and alive on planet Earth today, and he still has a body. In the Gospels, it was his material physical body. In the book of Acts, it is his new body, which is the church. And Jesus is alive and well today in his mystical body. This is what the Bible calls in Colossians chapter 1, verse 27, Christ in you. You see, we're not here just imitating the Lord Jesus. I love the idea, what would Jesus do? That implies, what would he do if he were here? Friend, he is here. He is here. And it's not what would he do. We just need to let him do what he will do. This church, and any New Testament church, is the body of Jesus in this city. If we ever let that thought get into us, that Christ is in us, that he began in the Gospels, but he continues today. The church of Jesus Christ is the body of Christ on this earth. The Apostle Paul said in Galatians chapter 2, verse 20, I am crucified with Christ, nevertheless I live, yet not I, but Christ that lives in me. In the life I now live, I live by the faith of the Son of God, who loved me and gave himself for me. Now, if you do it, if you're doing things for Jesus, that's superficial. If Jesus is doing something through you, it is supernatural. You see, folks, listen to me. The Christian life is not difficult. It is impossible. The Christian life is impossible. Well, you say, if it's impossible, then forget it. Now, wait a minute. It is impossible, but God does the impossible, and he'll do it in you and through you. Stuart Briscoe, great preacher, said, when I first got saved, gave my heart to Jesus, I went out to live for him. I said, this is wonderful.
7: But then he said, after I stumbled and fell several times, boy, this is difficult. He said, I rededicated my life and started again. But then he said, I stumbled and fell again, and I stopped saying this is wonderful or this is difficult. I began to say this is impossible. Then he said, I discovered that it was Jesus Christ in me who was going to do it through me. And then he said, this is wonderful. This is wonderful. We need to stop trying and start trusting and let Jesus Christ live his life in us. Stop asking ourselves, what would Jesus do if he were here? He is here. Let him be God in you. Now, other than that, all you'll be is a little cheap tin imitation of Jesus. My friend Bob Sorrell sitting out here, Bob's a great golfer. I never played golf with Bob because I don't like to be humiliated. And I'm too rotten proud to play a game with him. But suppose one day I said, well, I'm going to go out here and I'm going to beat Bob playing golf, and so I'm going to play like Tiger Woods. So Bob will play like Bob and he's good, but I'll play like Tiger Woods and I'll beat him. Well, you laugh, of course. I can't just say I'm going to play like Tiger Woods and play like Tiger Woods. I can't just say I'm going to be like him, and you can't just say I'm going to be like Jesus. But suppose I could take Tiger Woods and put him in a pill and swallow him down. He fills me. Bob doesn't know I've had that pill yet. All right, now we go out there and we tee off. There it goes, right down the straightaway. And he says, good night, Rogers. Where'd you learn how to play golf like that? If I'm honest, I'd say, hey, it's not Adrian, it's Tiger in me. Friend, listen, it's not you, it's Jesus in you. We need to stop strutting around like we're somebody wonderful. If, friend, listen, if we're doing anything good, it is Christ in us. The life I live by the faith of the Son of God who loved me and gave himself for me. And the book of Acts is what Jesus continues to do. Wouldn't it be wonderful if Jesus were let loose in Memphis, Tennessee, through his body, the church? See, we are the body of the Lord Jesus Christ. Living the Christian life is a miracle. There are three miracles in the Christian life. There's the first miracle, which is the new birth. That's a wonderful miracle. There's the concluding miracle, the last miracle, which is our translation when we're made to be like the Lord Jesus. But in between that first miracle and that last miracle, there's a middle miracle, and that is the life that we live. Our life is to be a supernatural life. Now, I want you to remember this, that the Christian life is not your responsibility. It is your response to his ability. Major Ian Thomas said about this, I can't. He never said I could. He can. He always said he would. And so that's the first thing we need to do. We need to recognize his presence in us. Now with that, the Bible says, look, if you will, in this passage of Scripture. Look in verse 3. To whom also he showed himself alive after his passion by many infallible proofs, being seen of them 40 days, and speaking to them of things pertaining to the kingdom of God. Back up to verse 2. He gave commandments unto the apostles. Now, why did he give them this mission impossible? Well, he gave them this mission impossible because he knew that in him they could do it. But he also knew without him they could not do it. What were the commandments that he gave? Well, we don't have to guess. We know. Do you want to know what Jesus' marching orders are for you? All right, put in your margin Matthew 28, 19 and 20. You know it. Go ye therefore and teach all nations, baptizing them in the name of the Father and of the Son and of the Holy Spirit, teaching them to observe all things whatsoever I have commanded you. Now, this is not a request. This is a command. Jesus is King. If you are not a part of obeying this command, listen to me, I want to say it as sweetly as I can. You're not right with God. Furthermore, you're guilty of high treason against your king. Jesus said, I have commanded you to go and make disciples. We are to be making Jesus known. Now, what does he say to do in Matthew 28, 19, and 20? Three things. Number one, we are to make them. Go ye therefore and make disciples. Now, he didn't say make decisions. People talk about great evangelistic crusades and they say we had a thousand decisions. He didn't say make decisions. He said make disciples. Make them. Not only are we to make them, we're to mark them. He said, baptizing them in the name of the Father and of the Son and the Holy Ghost. Don't you minimize baptism. Jesus commanded that we be baptized. Jesus commenced his public ministry by baptism. Jesus concluded his public ministry commanding baptism. Once a person is a disciple of the Lord Jesus Christ, that person is to be baptized by immersion, marking himself out, saying, I belong to Jesus Christ. I'm not ashamed of Jesus Christ. Some of you haven't been baptized because you say, I mess up a $40 hairdo. I'm serious. You say, well, that's incidental. It's not incidental. Jesus has commanded it, baptizing them in the name of the Father and the Son and the Holy Ghost. Do you know what baptism means? Friend, it means that you belong to Jesus Christ. You're not ashamed of Jesus Christ. I want everybody to know. See me up here, buried in the likeness of his death, raised in the likeness of his resurrection. If you haven't been baptized, you ought to be the first one down this aisle this morning. Say, I want to make an appointment for my baptism. That is, if you're truly saved. First you make them, then you mark them, and then you mature them. Teaching them to observe all things whatsoever I have commanded you. And lo, I'm with you always, even unto the end of the age. That's the marching orders of Bellevue Baptist Church, to make them, mark them, mature them, moving believers in Jesus toward maturity and ministry. That's what we are all about. And to do it, we need to recognize his presence in us. He hasn't just given us a mission impossible and backed off, sitting up there in heaven, peering down to see what we're going to do. Jesus lives in his church, Christ in you, the hope of glory. The gospel is what he began to do. The book of Acts is what he continues to do in that first century church and in this 21st century church. That's what it is all about. Now, secondly, not only should we recognize his presence in us, but number two, we should rely on his promise to us. Look, if you will, in verses 4-8, and being assembled together with them, commanded them that they should not depart from Jerusalem, but wait for the promise of the Father, which saith he, ye have heard of me. For John truly baptized with water, but ye shall be baptized with the Holy Ghost not many days hence. When they therefore were come together, they asked him, saying, Lord, wilt thou at this time restore again the kingdom to Israel? They wanted to talk about prophecy. And he said unto them, it's not for you to know the times or the seasons which the Father hath put in his own power, but ye shall receive power after that the Holy Ghost has come upon you, and ye shall be witnesses unto me. They wanted to talk about prophecy. He wanted to talk about proclamation. Ye shall be witnesses unto me, both in Jerusalem and in all Judea and in Samaria and unto the uttermost part of the earth. Now here Jesus is talking about a promise he'd made. When he was walking with them and talking with them, he gave them a promise. Put in your margin Luke 24, verse 49. And here's what Jesus said to them. He said, behold, I send the promise of the Father unto you. But tarry ye in the city of Jerusalem until ye be endued with power on high. Jesus said, don't go out now and start any kind of a ministry until first of all you receive this promise. I am going to send the promise of the Father. What is the promise of the Father? It is the empowerment of the Holy Spirit. And really, this is almost a repeat of the first thing. You see, we need to recognize his presence in us, and then we need to rely on his promise to us. He's not given us a job that we're not able to do. Again, these were unlettered, uncouth people. They had no finances. They had no colleges. They had no seminaries. They had no buildings like this. And he says, go to all the world. But he did not leave them helpless. The reason, Jesus said, you be witnesses unto me. I've said it many times from this pulpit. Before I preach, I get on my knees and preach, because anything I can talk you into, somebody else can talk you out of. But when the Holy Spirit of God takes the man of God and his words and brings them home to your heart, then it's not Adrian, it is the Holy Spirit of God speaking to you. God wants to use you and your neighbors, with your neighbors. And God wants to use you with the nations. Our job is making Jesus known to our neighbors and the nations. We're to begin in Jerusalem. That's our community. And then Judea. That would be tantamount to our state. And then Samaria. That would be tantamount to the Mid-South. And then the whole world. That's what we exist for, folks. This is the year of evangelism. God has so blessed our church, and God has given us so much, but we're not going to sit on our hands, sit and soak and say what good boys and girls we are. We're going to take this community for Jesus Christ. I mean that. Say amen. Amen. We're going to do it. I don't say it arrogantly. God has given us that assignment. Give God a hand. We're going to do it. And we're going to share Jesus Christ because Jesus wants us to do it. This is our Jerusalem. And we can't play leapfrog. We can't jump over our Jerusalem and go across the nation and go across the world. We start here with the gospel of Jesus Christ. And the purpose of this church is making Jesus known to our neighbors and to the nations. And so how are we going to do it? We're going to recognize His presence in us. We're going to rely upon His promise to us. You shall receive power after that the Holy Ghost is come upon you, and ye shall be witnesses unto me. Now, we're not to witness about Bellevue Baptist Church. We're not to witness about the Baptist denomination. People need Jesus. They need Jesus. Witnesses unto me. One man was trying to make a Baptist out of a Methodist. And the Methodist didn't want to be made a Baptist. And so the Baptist got in an argumentative mode and said, well, how come you're a Methodist? He said, well, my daddy was a Methodist and my granddaddy was a Methodist. That makes me a Methodist. The Baptist said, well, wait a minute. If your daddy was a fool and your granddaddy was a fool, what would that make you? He said, well, I guess I'd be a Baptist. We're not witnessing to some denomination. People need Jesus. Ye shall receive power after that the Holy Ghost has come upon you, and ye shall be witnesses unto me. Now, this is the divine strategy, and listen to me carefully. God can use you. Say amen. God can use you with what you have. God can use you where you are, and God will supply your every need. If this church ever really gets serious about sharing Jesus Christ, what an impact we will make in this particular city. God has made a promise to us, a solemn promise, that we would receive power after that the Holy Ghost is come upon us. Now, here's the third and final thing I want you to see this morning is, as we think about what God wants us to do, we need to respond to His program through us. What is His program through us? Look again in verse 8, but ye shall receive power after that the Holy Ghost is come upon you, and ye shall be witnesses unto me in Jerusalem. How about your neighbors? Do your neighbors know Jesus? Do they know you're saved? Do they know that you have anything more than just sort of a cultural Christianity? You know, really, they don't care how much you know about Bible prophecy. The apostle said, Lord, you're going to at this time restore the kingdom to Israel? He said, that's not your concern. That's not for you to know. Your business is to be a witness. I want to ask you a question. How about you? Now listen to me. Are you going to come to Bellevue Baptist Church, listen to a sermon, make some notes, or would you say, dear God, make me a soul winner? Make me a witness. Again, a witness is somebody who just tells what he's seen and heard. Friend, there's no greater joy than to lead a soul to Jesus Christ. Recognize His presence in us. Rely upon His power to us. And remember His program for us. We are to be witnesses in Jerusalem, Judea, Samaria, and the uttermost part of the earth. We're going to be living supernaturally. We're going to learn the secret in the book of Acts. And God's people said, bow your heads in prayer.
8: Well, thank God for the message from God's Word, and thank God for the power of the Holy Spirit that has been here. And I believe that God is touching your heart. Many of you are saying, I need Jesus. I need to be saved. I want to know that my sin is forgiven. I want to know that Christ is in my life to give peace, power, and comfort. And I want to know, yes, I do, that when I die or when Jesus comes again, I'm going to heaven. May I invite you to pray a prayer like this. Lord Jesus, I believe You're the Son of God. I believe You paid my sin debt with Your shed blood on the cross. I believe that God raised You from the dead. I believe that You promised to save me and will save me if I trust You. And Lord Jesus, I do. I don't offer to You any good works. I just come to You and say, Lord, I'm a poor lost sinner. Come into my heart, into my life. Forgive my sin. Cleanse me. Save me, Jesus. Save me, Jesus. Pray it and mean it. And I promise you He will, for the Bible says, for whosoever shall call upon the name of the Lord shall be saved. Hallelujah for that. And if you do that, would you write us and let us know? We'll rejoice. We really will. And we'll send you some literature to help you get started in your Christian life. And also, we'll pray for you.
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1: This morning, we'd like to draw your attention to the fifth chapter and verse 13 of Matthew's Gospel. Ye are the salt of the earth, but if the salt has lost its savor, wherewith shall it be salted? It is thenceforth good for nothing, but to be cast out and to be trodden under the foot of men. If you should ask me about someone and I'd say, oh, they are the salt of the earth, what does that connotate to you? They're just warm, wonderful people. They are wonderful to be around. They're just the kind of people that you'd like to know as a friend and like to have as a neighbor. I don't know where that phrase, salt of the earth, began. Maybe it was with Jesus here, where he said, ye are the salt of the earth. But we do know today that it is a good title to give to someone just to say of them, they are the salt of the earth. They are wonderful people, warm, rich, good to be around. In the Bible, we have here in Matthew's Gospel, the beginning of it, of course, is the Beatitudes. And it is the attitude that I am to have. The attitudes that would reflect my relationship with Jesus. It isn't really the do attitudes. Many people try to tell you, well, these are the things you should do. No, this is what you are, and what you are will be reflected in what you do. Now, Jesus, having given the Beatitudes, said, ye are the salt of the earth. You know, at one time, salt was a very valuable commodity. They would often pay wages with salt, and thus you would hear, they would say, oh, he's not worth his salt. That means that he really didn't deserve his wages. The word wages in Latin was salary. And thus, it again was the word salary is the word salt in Latin. And thus, it did refer to the wages that one got for their labor. When Jesus said to his disciples, you are the salt of the earth. Just what did he mean? Well, today we think of salt as a seasoning, something that brings out the flavor in the food. It gives zest to the meal. Much of the food would be rather tasteless without salt. Growing up, Mom always cooked cooked cereal for breakfast. We had either oats or wheat or cornmeal for breakfast. And every once in a while, she would forget to put the salt in the boiling water before she would put in the oats or the wheat. And the first bite would tell us, Mom forgot the salt again today because it was just flat. It didn't really taste flavorful or good at all. And so it gives zest. It gives flavor. It brings out the flavor within the food. And as a Christian, we should really bring out zest and flavor in life. It's interesting to go to different nations of the world and to watch the people in the busy cities as they go about their business. They seem so somber. They seem so serious. How does the world seek to cope with this insipidness of life? Well, of course, they try to fill it up with, say, pleasure, the pleasure mania. And, of course, we'll see the football stadiums crowded with people that are trying to just have a time of excitement and something that they can get into and cheer over and so forth. And others will just get lost in the fantasy of a movie. And they spend a lot of time just in the theater watching films and so forth and sort of getting lost in the film. And that is their way of escaping from the dullness and the drabness of life that is apart from Christ. Some, of course, take mind-altering drugs to go into an altered state of consciousness, or others use alcohol for the same purpose, to have an altered state of consciousness where you don't have to think about what's going on around you, but you can sort of escape into this altered state of consciousness. There are some who go into compulsive gambling. It used to be that when I would go over to the churches in Vegas and the church in Reno or the church in Las Vegas, and sometimes staying in a hotel with a casino, and most of those hotels plan it so you have to go through the casino to get in. And I would see these older ladies in there, and they would have cups of coins there, and they had this just sort of a blank stare on their face, and they'd drop the coin in and pull the, and just, you know, and it was, you wonder, well, what's so exciting about that? Because you'd hear the thing go ding, ding, ding, ding, and you think, well, you know, they just hit something, you know, and but it didn't seem to just drop another coin, and it was on an automatic kind of a thing, and just, you know, what do they get out of that? I don't know. But yet, there are people that get caught up in that compulsive gambling, and they are just, they're just passing through life and you know, wasting their time. Sadly, Christianity has not always been thought of something that is exciting and joyful. There was a time when Christians thought that it was actually sinful to be frivolous, and it was unspiritual, and you know, that righteousness was sort of related with being very somber, very sober. Oliver Wendell Holmes once said, "I might have entered the ministry if certain clergymen I knew had not looked so and acted so much like undertakers." Robert Louis Stevenson had in his diary, "I went to church today and I'm not depressed," as though that's something that usually happens when you go to church, you get all depressed. In a world that is filled with depression, a Christian should be radiating joy. In a world filled with depression, a Christian should be relating the excitement of serving the Lord. In a world buried and filled with hatred and strife, Christianity should be manifested in love. A world filled with anxiety and worry, the Christian should exude confidence and hope. One of the characteristics of salt is that it does create thirst. Have you ever noticed how thirsty you can get after eating salty food, a bag of peanuts or a bag of potato chips? Christians, as Christians, our influence in the world should be that of creating a thirst in the lives of people that they might be thirsty for God. Our lives should be filled with joy. The joy of knowing that our sins are forgiven. The joy of knowing that we're going to be with him when he establishes his kingdom upon the earth. The world seeks and it longs for joy, but all of the world can find is happiness. You say, well, what's the difference between joy and happiness? Well, joy is a constant, and it is not dependent upon my outward circumstances. If I have the joy of the Lord in my heart, I can be going through a very painful and difficult condition in life, but yet the joy of the Lord remains. Happiness, well, that's conditional. It's conditioned on my outward circumstances. If things are going well and all, then I'm happy. But happiness is a variable, and it can change in just a moment of time. If I should say, offer to you to pay your past due rent. You find that you can't pay your rent. You come to me and I say, well, here, let me write you out a check. And how much is your rent? And I write out a check for the amount of your rent and I hand you the check. You can be all so happy. Oh, that wonderful Pastor Chuck, he paid my rent this month. Isn't he so sweet, you know, and kind? And you could be just filled with happiness until you went to cash the check and you find out that it's insufficient funds. So then you think, oh, that rotten guy giving me a bad check for my rent. But the emotions, you see how rapidly they can change. From great joy and all, oh, I'm going to pay my rent, to, oh, you know, that rat, he gave me a bad check, you know. So John tells us that in the last day of the Feast of Tabernacles, as Jesus was with his disciples there in the temple area, and he watched the people as they were, worshiping on this, the last day of the Feast of Tabernacles. He said to his disciples, if any man thirst, let him come to me and drink. And he who drinks of the water that I give, out of his innermost being, there will gush torrents of living water. John, writing later, understanding more fully what Jesus was saying, added this commentary. This he spake of the Spirit, which was not yet given. What did he say of the Spirit? Well, when you're filled with the Spirit, there's just this unutterable joy flowing forth out of your life, like living water. Jesus said, but you drink of this water, you're going to thirst again. The water of the world, the worldly pleasures and these worldly activities that people are looking to find happiness. You drink of that water, but it doesn't satisfy. You're going to thirst again. So,

As David said, as the deer pants after the water brooks, so pants my soul after thee, O God. My soul pants for the living God when I shall stand before him. Paul wrote that God created man subject unto this emptiness, and that by the design of him who created us, that is, that emptiness that you're trying to fill is an emptiness that was created by God, and God created it so that you would find the fulfillment of it only in him. Nothing else can satisfy. As I said, as Jesus said, drink of this water, you will thirst again. In the days of Jesus, one of the basic purposes of salt was a preservative, not just something to give flavor and zest to the food, but it was to preserve food. When they would butcher an animal, they would take the meat that they could use immediately and roast it, but that meat that they did not need immediately, they would salt it down in order to kill the surface bacteria because they didn't have sufficient refrigeration in those days. And so the meat would be salted down to preserve it, and thus salt was used as a preservative. And in those days, they thought of it as a preservative. And I believe that Jesus is saying, you're the salt of the earth, is saying that we should have a preserving influence in the society in which we live, the world in which we live, to keep it from rotting. If the salt has lost its savor, though, it's really good for nothing but to be cast out, Jesus said, and trampled under the foot of man. When church denominations appoint admitted homosexuals as bishops and lesbians as pastors, how can that church be a purifying influence in the world in which we live? The salt has lost its savor and thence good for nothing. When pastors are denying the inspiration of the scriptures, the deity of Christ, and even denying sin itself, the salt has lost its tang. And the result is rottenness. Our nation was founded as a Christian nation, and our Constitution quotes the Bible four times more than any other source. In the beginning of our nation, back in 1884, in the Pennsylvania Supreme Court, there was a ruling that stated, no free government now exists in the world unless Christianity is acknowledged as its religion of the country. And yet, in spite of that, back in 1884, a decree from a judge in Texas recently stated, any student saying the name of Jesus at a school graduation ceremonies will be jailed, the threat of this judge. In the Delaware Constitution, it declares everyone appointed to a public office must say, I profess faith in God the Father and in the Lord Jesus Christ, his only Son. But now those that run for office, if they mention God or Jesus, they are criticized by the media if they profess to have a faith in Jesus Christ. George Washington said, it is impossible to rightly govern the world without God and the Bible. Now in 2004, the courts have ruled that the display of the Bible outside of the Houston courthouse was unconstitutional and ordered it removed. Patrick Henry said, it cannot be emphasized too strongly or too often that this great nation was founded not by religionists, but by Christians, not on religion, but on the gospel of Jesus Christ.

0: In 1962, the Supreme Court banned public prayer in our schools. At that time, the three major discipline problems in the schools were talking in class, chewing gum, and making noise. Today, 50 years later, the problems in school are murder, drugs, gang fights, teachers having sex with students, and girls becoming pregnant. Just a short time, but we've ruled God out, we've ruled the Bible out, and we're suffering the consequences. As they say, they've sown the wind, they'll reap the whirlwind. Abraham Lincoln said that the ideas of the classrooms in one generation will create the ideas of government in the next. A university professor declared to his class that the presence of evil in the world proved that there was no God. A student responded, "Isn't it true that darkness is measured by the absence of light? That total darkness means a total absence of light?" The professor acknowledged, "Yes, that is true." The student continued, "Isn't it true that cold is measured by the absence of heat, and that a minus 460 Celsius is a total absence of heat?" And again, the professor agreed, "It is true." He then said, "Isn't it true that evil is measured by the absence of God, and total evil would be a total absence of God?" That student was Albert Einstein. If salt has lost its savor, the Lord said it's good for nothing but to be cast out and trodden under foot of man. Under certain conditions, salt can lose its tang or saltiness. And when that would happen in the ancient days, they would throw the salt out onto the dirt pathways to kill the vegetation, and thus it literally was trampled under the foot of man. Look at the church in Russia. Dr. Kennedy, in his book, America, A Call for Greatness, quotes a Soviet educator speaking of Russia, "We were once a great Christian nation, but we turned our backs upon God and we have destroyed ourselves. The church had lost its savor and was crushed under the heel of communism. England was once the center of world missions. During that era, the British Empire ruled much of the world. The boast was that the sun never sets on the British Empire. The church became weakened, the salt has lost its savor, and now fewer than 6% of the populace of England attend church on Sunday. And England is rapidly becoming a Muslim nation. It is reported that there are now more mosques in England than there are churches. Jesus is actually giving to the church an ultimatum, and that is, do your job, become a savory influence in your society, or you'll be crushed under that fallen society. America is going down fast, and who's to blame? The church is to blame, and each one of you who failed to vote for righteous leadership in our elections. The homosexual community does not comprise a very large percentage of our population, and yet they have elected a large number of people to public office who are actively and aggressively promoting their pro-homosexual agenda in the legislature of our state and across our nation, creating laws that will undermine the family and the moral strength of our nation and will guarantee our nation's demise to a second-rate power. As Paul said, knowing the time, high time that we awake out of our sleep. Wake up, church. We must either become a positive influence for good or we'll be trodden under the fallen world. It's time to really get serious about your commitment to God, and your commitment must be greater than just an hour on Sunday morning. Or one morning, we will wake up to discover that we've been crushed under the foot of the fallen world. May God help us in these critical days. Father, we pray that our hearts might be stirred with the reality of what is happening in the world in which we live. When we see, Lord, the declining influence of the church, when we see, Lord, even the declining influence of your Spirit within the church, and Lord, we see the downward trend and we realize that we're on the wrong path, we pray, Father, that you'll help us and that you'll stir us as a nation, and that we might again turn back to you and seek your face, and Lord, allow you again and invite you again to be a part of our lives and of the nation and the government in which we serve and live. And so, Lord, we just pray, guide us today. Fill us with your Spirit. And Lord, may we indeed become the salt of the earth. May we become that preserving influence that you would have us to be. May we create, Lord, a thirst in the lives of others to know the power and the joy of your Holy Spirit working in their lives. We ask, Father, in Jesus' name and for his sake, amen. Shall we stand? Are you indeed the salt of the earth? Are you having a influence on the society in which you live? Are you making a difference? And if not, why not? So may the Lord be with you, and may he challenge you to indeed become the salt of the earth for his glory, for his sake. The Lord bless thee.
1: The Lord bless thee.
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3: 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A book by C.A. 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
0: Paul the Apostle said, "The good news that I have to share with you is that Christ died for our sins." The prophet Isaiah said, "God laid on him the iniquities of us all." Everything to save you has been done by God. To keep you from the flames of hell, God sent his only begotten Son, allowed him to suffer and die. We sang the old rugged cross. "To the old rugged cross I will ever be true, its shame and reproach gladly bear." Yes, God did provide the means by which you can be saved from the death that results from sin. but you have to respond. God even called to the people and he said, turn, turn, for why will you die, saith the Lord? I have no pleasure in the death of the wicked, but they turn from their wickedness and live. And God is calling to some of you today and he's saying, turn, turn. Why will you die? I don't have pleasure in the death of the wicked, but they will turn from their wickedness and live. And God is calling some of you today to do just that.
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5: Hello, and thank you for watching His channel. With an international update, I'm Brian Perez. A hidden camera has been discovered inside the Whitehall government complex, the very site where plans for China's controversial new super embassy in London had been worked on and ultimately approved. The revelation has intensified concerns that the UK government's decision to greenlight the massive Chinese embassy project has exposed Britain to significant security risks. Security officials discovered the concealed camera hidden in a ceiling panel at Marsham Street in Victoria, central London. The building houses key departments, including the Home Office and the Ministry of Housing, Communities, and Local Government. While there was no evidence linking China to the device, the unsettling discovery has reignited intense concerns over espionage risks. The new Chinese embassy is located at the former Royal Mint Court site in London, right next to the City of London Financial District. The area is home to numerous undersea fiber optic communication cables and major data centers that carry highly sensitive information belonging to British financial institutions, corporations, and government agencies. A car bomb killed a senior Russian defense official outside Moscow. A BMW X3 exploded in the Avyatorov neighborhood as the driver pulled out of a parking space. Bystanders reached the driver while he was still alive, but he died at the scene. Several Telegram channels reported the victim was Damir Davidov, head of the main missile and artillery directorate of Russia's defense ministry. A source cited by the independent Russian outlet Astra also confirmed Davidov's death, saying an improvised explosive device had been placed under the vehicle. The Russian business daily Kommersant reported the device had the explosive force of up to 500 grams of TNT. The Avyatorov neighborhood was originally built as a residential district for military retirees. Last year, Lieutenant General Yaroslav Moskalik, deputy head of the main operations directorate of the Russian Armed Forces General Staff, was killed when a bomb destroyed his car in the same neighborhood. The investigative committee opened a terrorism case alleging that attack was carried out on the orders of Ukraine's security service and arrested the alleged perpetrator, who was sentenced to life in prison. The United States Navy has begun establishing a permanent base in Western Australia to support its personnel working on the Australia-UK-US nuclear-powered submarine project. The Navy says the new naval support activity Sterling will support American personnel assigned to the submarine rotational Force West program. The facility will support the rotational deployment of American and British nuclear-powered fast attack submarines operating from Australia's Sterling Naval Base near Perth. And Armenian Prime Minister Nikol Pashinyan secured re-election in a closely watched parliamentary election, preserving his political mandate to continue peace negotiations with neighboring Azerbaijan and pursue closer ties with the West. The result marks a significant political victory for Pashinyan, despite years of domestic criticism following Armenia's devastating loss of Nagorno-Karabakh in 2023. Pashinyan campaigned on a platform of continued engagement with the U.S. and Europe, while advancing a peace process with Azerbaijan. For many Armenians, the election also carried implications for the future of the Armenian Apostolic Church, one of the country's most important institutions. During the past year, tensions between Pashinyan's government and the church have escalated dramatically. Earlier this year, Armenian prosecutors opened a criminal case against Catholicos of All Armenians Karakhan II, the highest religious authority in the country. With an international update on His channel, I'm Brian Perez. Thank you very much for watching, and God bless.

0: Well, welcome to the latest edition of today's Bible Questions. My name is Mike Fabares. I'm the pastor of Compass Bible Church in Aliso Viejo, California, and I'm here for the next half an hour, happy to answer all of your questions about the Bible, about the Christian life, about theology, doctrine, whatever dilemma you might be facing. If we can weigh in on the program, we want to do that. That's what this program is all about, and if you have a question about the Bible, the Christian life, please write us. The number at the bottom of your screen. You can text us on your phone or your tablet or your laptop, whatever you've got, and just send us your name and your question, and we will put it in our list, and we will answer it on the program. All right, let's get to it. Susan has written in, and she says, we read about Shadrach, Meshach, and Abednego thrown into the fiery furnace because they would not bow down to Nebuchadnezzar's statue. I would think that Daniel wouldn't do so either, but he's not mentioned what's going on in this story. Well, I don't know where Daniel was, if that's what you're asking. Lots of different commentators have tried to present plausible ideas, recommendations. I think the most believable one, the one that I think makes the most sense, is that Daniel certainly rose to such a high level that he probably had other responsibilities that put him in a different place. And it wasn't among whatever crowd that was demanded out on the streets, out in the plain of Dura, doing what everyone was expected to do when the statue was brought out. So Daniel just wasn't put in the same test there of this particular act of loyalty. So, you know, beyond that, we don't know. It's not as though God exempted him from all of the tests. Clearly, there was a test when all of his friends, with friends like that, you don't need enemies. But all of his co-workers, so to speak, all the other people in the administration came and said, okay, we notice he's a prayer. We don't like him. They were envious of him, of course, and said, we'll just get to the king and tell the king, the Medo-Persian king, excuse me, that we don't want anybody praying to anybody at the king. And of course, in Daniel chapter 6, he ends up getting thrown in the lion's den because he refuses to stop doing the right thing. So here, Shadrach, Meshach, and Abednego, that's their Babylonian names. Maybe we should use their Jewish names. Hananiah, Mishael, and Azariah. These three Jewish boys were asked to do something they knew they shouldn't do, and they didn't do it. Daniel was told to stop doing what he knew he should do, and he did not stop. So they we have a story on both sides of this. When someone tells you to do what you know you shouldn't do, and someone tells you to stop doing what you know you should do, both of them passed their tests. Both of them were faced with life-threatening consequences, and both of them were delivered by the Lord. I love the way it's put in Hebrews 11, the Lord shut the mouth of the lions. Actually, let me give you the wording of Hebrews 11 more accurately. It says, talking generally about people in the Old Testament who were men of faith, in this case, we know that he's talking about Daniel. That's the one we know of specifically. He shut the mouth of lions. It's just amazing, right? I know that we credit God with this, but it was the virtue and obedience of Daniel, humanly speaking, that God stepped in then and shut the mouth of the lions. Now, of course, Daniel credits God instantly, but I'm just telling you, it's a great statement. I mean, Hebrews, I remember once, I don't know if I was preaching, writing, may have been an article I wrote, but I had a pastor write in kind of a scathing critique. All the critiques feel scathing, but anyway, it may not have been that scathing. He didn't use maybe incendiary words. I don't remember, but he got on me, let's put it that way, about using the phrase heroes of the faith in Hebrews 11. He didn't like the fact that I called them that because if you look through the list, he started disparaging them all. Right? Look at this guy, look at this guy, look at this guy, saying all the bad things they did. Like David, you know, he is a voyeuristic guy. He slept with another man's wife. He killed her husband. Okay, great. I would like that pastor to get in a big banquet hall in the next life and say all that stuff in the hearing of those guys. These guys were vindicated by God. They are men of faith, and they are obviously sinners like all the rest of us. But they had amazing faith to do amazing things, and even the way it's worded in Hebrews 11, he, in this case, shut the mouth of lions. That's an amazing thing, and I don't know what this pastor's done lately, But Daniel is a godly man, so much so that even during the Babylonian exile, and it had just happened, talks about Noah and Daniel being godly men, that even if you had Noah and Daniel there, God would still do what he's going to do. And in other words, he's a standout in his own generation. And the third one, I think, is Job, right? Job, Daniel. Who was the third? I just said it. There you go. There's a moment for you in my mind. Job. There you go. I'll skip that. That'll be on the blooper reel there. I'm thinking of all these figures in my mind of men that were godly in the Old Testament. And I'm hoping, I'm just thinking of this critic, I'm hoping that there's no way he would say that to their face. And I know that the heroes of faith in Hebrews 11 clearly are men that we should revere. We should hold them in the high esteem because of what God has said about them in that text. All right, there you go. Godly men. Noah may have been the third, now that I'm thinking of it. Anyway, was it Noah, Job, and Daniel? See, I shouldn't start a sentence without knowing the figures from that particular passage, and I didn't. So there you go. Lesson learned. Let's move on. Here's a good question about issues in the current state of things. No name attached to this one. Could it be that believers are to undergo a similar fate as John and Paul? I'm assuming you're talking about their martyrdom. Jesus was also left to a cross without intervention. Then what's the point of getting out of bed anymore if we're destined for disaster? And I do not mean to laugh, because I know you mean this seriously and soberly. And I only chuckle a little bit because I realize that if we were to all as Christians take the statements of Christ, which are, in this world you'll have tribulation, or if they hated me, they're going to hate you, right? If we just took the first part of that and said, well, there you go, then I'm not getting out of bed in this morning, then the world would be without all of us. None of us as Christians would get up and do anything today. And that's, of course, not what God would want us to do. That's not what Jesus would want us to do. I know exactly what Jesus would want us to do, even if we are going to suffer a similar fate of all of these martyrs in the Bible and out of the Bible. He says, in this world you'll have tribulation, but take heart, I've overcome the world. So even if the world gets the last word on our lives, you know, I think of the martyrs of the church. I think of Tyndale being burned at the stake and saying, may God open the eyes of the King of England. And of course, in a matter of time, he did. God is going to use our lives if we are faithful, enduring, persevering, get out of bed every morning, and do what God asks us to do as long as he gives us strength. Keep going. I know that comes from a broken heart, looking at the news. Maybe you're looking at too much of the news, the negative parts of the news. Please, maybe you read a few Christian biographies instead of scrolling through all the news feeds, and recognize God has used people in some very dire situations. I was just rereading a lot about Amy Carmichael's life. Amy Carmichael, a single gal who gave up, you know, the picket fence and the husband and the kids to go to India. She wanted to go to China, but she ended up going to India and serving there, and suffering in many, many ways, trying to save kids and calling them to Christ, many young teenage girls, out of a lot of exploitation in the Hindu temples. She leads many to faith in Christ, and then she's bedridden for the last, 10, 20 years, I don't remember how long, many years, I think it was 2 decades, there suffering in India. She refuses to come back to her native Northern Ireland, and she writes poems, and she disciples people from her bedside. She was an amazing woman, I will say, as it ends there in Hebrews chapter 11, a person, a woman of whom the world was not worthy, who suffered a lot in a foreign country, died in a foreign country, gave her life, spent and was expended for the souls of people that weren't like her, right, ethnically, a whole different culture. And she did it for the glory of the Lord. She got out of bed every morning until she couldn't get out of bed. And then she propped herself up to disciple people, to write poems, to write books. And a remarkable lady who said, I know in the world I'll have tribulation, but I'm going to take heart and I'm going to trust God to overcome the world. And one day he will. And the kingdoms of the world will become the kingdom of our Lord and of his Christ. And he will reign forever and ever. So That's a good thing. All right. Let's look at this now. Gail asks, let me get the exact wording here. The Bible says the earth shall not be moved, so is the earth round or flat? Okay. We are on a globe. I think the evidence is insurmountable, and there's no way around it. People can claim it's a lot of different things, but insurmountable evidence. And some people are going to point to the Bible, say, "Well, the Bible says things like this: the earth cannot be moved." Psalm 93, verse 1: "The world is established; it shall never be moved." Well, then it goes on to say, by the way, in Psalms that it's going to be cast off like a robe. God's going to cast it off. So clearly will be moved. And then you think, well, that's not what I'm talking about. I'm talking about if it's spinning here, a 6 septillion-ton rock at 1,000 miles an hour at the equator, and it's spinning around, it's moving all the time. You're right. But does it feel like it's moving? Do I think it's moving, right? I know which direction to go home when I go into the parking structure and head down the freeway. I know which direction to go because it's exactly where it was. That's the language of appearance. Just like when you talk about the sunset, or you talk about a ton of things that aren't scientifically accurate, but you know exactly what you mean, and that makes them accurate because it communicates exactly what you mean. This is language of appearance, not to mention these are lyrics of songs that are often filled with metaphor and analogy that make the point. And since it's not a scientific cosmological textbook, but a book that's communicating to people truths, and there's nothing here that denies the reality of what we have. You could take something that's orbiting around something in some science class and talking about the symmetry of some orbital pattern and say, look, this orbit, it never changes, right? This orbit will never, you know, never move. Well, it one day will move because the Bible says it's all going to be cast off like a garment, but right, its orbit, right? It's never going to change. Well, it's changing, but it's never going to change. You know what I meant by that? It means it's in a pattern. It's locked in that pattern. Well, even in that, entropy and all the realities of all that's happening in the rundown of our cosmos, things are changing ever so slightly. I mean, obviously, this is happening and it's measurable and we know this. But I think we make the Bible look ridiculous and Christianity look bad when we keep harping on this reality without evidence. Certainly don't have textual evidence. I've had people try to argue with me about this, and it certainly is not something that we should be holding on to. Got a few things here. Let me grab a couple more things here that I wrote down. Excuse me. This has been one of the most unprofessional programs I've done, I think. Yeah. I mean, I just have so many things that I put together here when I've had people ask me about this. And again, everyone tries to fight against all of this on social media. Shape of the Earth on a shadow during a lunar eclipse. I mean, we were figuring this out thousands of years ago, by the way. Ships disappearing on the horizon, put a camera on the ground right there on a dock, a low dock next to the ocean. There's just too many things, right? The reality of time zones, the horizon being curved, go high. I mean, go up in a high altitude balloon. All of this about tilting the planes down because, you got to adjust for the curvature of the earth. That's absurd. It's all absurd, right? And just a little reading in physics and just a little understanding of gravity, which I know people think is a joke. And again, I'm not here to argue physics, but I am here to at least say that I think it's a good thing for all of us to study a little bit in physics. I've got physics books next to my reading chair, which I jump into from time to time, just to know the world that God has made, to understand a bit of how the world works. And I think an inquisitive mind in that regard works. Circumnavigating the globe. I mean, just even doing that, which has been done, whether it's by airplane or by on the ocean. This is not something that hasn't been done. And again, it's like the moon trips. You have to have such a gigantic conspiracy where all these people are sworn to silence and keeping this lie. And I often think about the Watergate you know, lie that couldn't hold together for a summer. Everyone was ditching out, and lies are hard to keep, certainly at that kind of scale. Impossible. Yeah, the Bible does not, in any passage, I've looked at all of them that people send me, exclude the reality of a spherical earth. Yep. We can go deeper on that. I probably should. I should probably put a presentation together and spend half of one of our programs on that, because we do get more and more questions about it. All right. Let's get the next question here, which I know is a serious question as well. This is coming to us from also from Gail. If I claim to be a Christian, I commit a sinful act and then get sidetracked and forget to confess that sin, am I destined to go to hell? See, that sounds very much like a Catholic way to understand this. When you think about certain sins, mortal sins in the Catholic Church, you sin your way out of the grace of God. You need to do some kind of penance and do some kind of work to get back into the grace of God. You need the Mass. You need to take the Eucharist. You need to confess your sins. You need to do something assigned to you to win that favor back. I mean, these are things that you need to do to repair what you've damaged. Now, in the Christian faith, which I'm saying Protestant Christianity, we read the Bible, evangelical, sola scriptura kind of Christianity, as we are here and as I am, saying I'm just going to look to the Bible to see what it says, you don't have that as the reality of Scripture. Of course, all of our Christian life is imperfect, and our relationship with Christ is imperfect. And I can do damage to my relationship with Christ, but it doesn't damage the underlying relationship in the sense that I am no longer a child of God. The Bible is very clear about my adoption, and that's why adoption is used as a metaphor of my Christianity. It's a covenant relationship. And the call and the covenant, even as it says about Israel and the sweeping covenant to Israel, it's irrevocable. And the covenants of God are irrevocable. When it comes to my relationship with Christ, it can be a really bad afternoon on a Tuesday, but it's the reality of God keeping this covenant relationship as my father and me as his child that is going to endure whether I die with an unconfessed sin, which I'm sure all of us will, because there's so many sins we don't even know we're committing. A bad attitude, an evil thought, a covetous, you know, impulse, all these things that are engaging in our hearts that we don't even know, because our hearts are deceitful and desperately wicked in so many ways that we don't even recognize. So, yeah, we need to stop thinking that way. That is not how we should function. We understand that we should always be praying for God to search us, try us, know us. We should be praying for God's conviction. We always want to keep short accounts with God. 1 John chapter 1 is so helpful, saying, first of all, if you say without sin, you're lying, the truth's not in you. But then always, when it surfaces, when God points it out to us, which he's always good to do, like a father who wants his kids to do right. If a kid says, am I doing something wrong? Dad's going to say, yeah, you're doing this wrong. Or if there's nothing, he's not going to convict you of anything, at least not for today. And he's going to point it out. If you say, try me, know me, search my heart, he's going to point these things out to you. And then you confess it. That's what I was getting to, verses 8 and 9. Confess it, and he's faithful, he's righteous to forgive your sins and to cleanse you. But if you don't get a chance to do that, you're halfway through the prayer, or you haven't prayed the prayer yet, your salvation is based on whether or not you've trusted in Christ and you have a real relationship with God. All right. Lizette asks this question. Does the devil know our thoughts? When I'm anxious or afraid, am I afraid? I am afraid to pray out loud to the Lord. And can we jinx something by speaking about it? All right. I've addressed this question before, but let me say it again as succinctly as I can. The spiritual world is not a physical reality, even though my spirit and your spirit now is embedded and enmeshed in physical realities that for me to communicate to you, God has so constrained us to the physical world that we use physical means to communicate to each other. My spirit knows what I want to say to you, and I'm going to utilize my lungs and my voice box and my tongue and my teeth and all these things to communicate to you. And of course, we're using the medium here of these cameras and lights and all this stuff for you to look at my face and see my facial expressions and my hand gestures and for my voice to be picked up and transmitted all the way to you and your TV set and your speakers and move the little bones inside your ear and to have that be decoded into your brain so that you can hear what I'm saying. And now I get to communicate to you. And if I said, you know, there's a turtle wearing a party hat that's green, you can imagine that and see that in your mind's eye. And I just communicated successfully a turtle wearing a green party hat, and you got it in your head. I did that one spirit to another spirit through the medium of physical communication, because we're bound up in our physical time and space realities, our corporeal reality. Well, spirits aren't stuck in the corporeal physical reality. So they communicate spirit to spirit, and they don't need the physical. And so I'm spirit, right? The spirit is not waiting for the inner bones and the inner ear to vibrate to send impulses to the synapse of his brain, because a demon doesn't have that. Angels don't have that. God doesn't have that. God is spirit, right? John chapter 4, he doesn't have that. Angels are spirits. That's how they're defined in Hebrews chapter 1. So they don't need any of that to know what I'm thinking, right? I just need to think, and there's perception. If, not like God, God is omnipresent and he's omniscient, so he can perceive all things at one time. Because angels are not and demons are not, they would have to focus. They would have to perceive in a particular place and time. That I believe 100%. That's why I don't believe God and angels or demons are all the same. They're clearly not. And their perception is not the same. I would think they'd have to focus on who they're going to have to perceive from. And they don't have to see anything. They don't have to hear anything. They're going to perceive the realities of things in some other dimension, some other way. And that's just perception, focused perception, however that works. So, yes, that's where all of this takes place, right, in outside of the physicality of it all. Now, you said jinxing, right, jinxing. When I'm anxious and afraid, I pray out loud. Okay, great. Praying out loud and not praying out loud, that doesn't matter unless it's helping you to pray out loud. Don't think it's somehow a strategy. It's not a strategy. Right? It shouldn't be a strategy. You shouldn't think it's a strategy, because it's based on a false premise that somehow if you say something, you know, it's doing something. And I'm just saying, because I challenge that just with this. How loud would you have to pray to make it effective? In other words, if you whisper, right, then you think, well, I guess the demon would have to lean in really close. Really? That doesn't make any sense, right? So how quiet would I have to speak for a demon to hear it? All I'm saying is we need to challenge the underlying assumptions of this. I know not all pastors agree with that, but I would really challenge a pastor, if he were sitting here with me, to dig a little deeper with how he gets somewhere, just ontologically, in terms of being, how a being who has no physicality is going to perceive a physical being without perceiving the spiritual impulse and volition behind that. I just don't think there's any explanation that has ever made any sense to me. So I believe all the way to Luke 4, Matthew 4, all the examples of temptation in Jesus' life, I think they all match what I've just explained. Pray out loud if you want. Don't pray out loud. You can't fool a demon by saying something you don't mean. There's just no fooling any spiritual being by trying to do something. Right? Jinxing. I don't believe in jinxing. You shouldn't believe in jinxing. You shouldn't believe that you're going to have a better baseball game if you don't step on the chalk line. You know, there's none of that. That's all make-believe. And go to the beginning of Isaiah, for instance. In Isaiah chapter 1 through 5, there was all of this that was wrong with Israel. And part of it was their amulets and their good luck charms. They believed in superstitious things. And God's people should never believe in superstitious things. Saul should not have gone to the witch of Endor, try and, you know, commune with the dead. Deuteronomy 18. No one ever should seek a necromancer or someone who's going to inquire or be a charmer. All those things are wrong. You should trust in God. You should ask God to show you in his word wonderful things, Psalm 119. You should seek wisdom from God's revealed truth. You should pray to God. You should meditate on his word. You should not be superstitious. You just shouldn't. You can walk under a ladder 20 times a day. You can have black cats all over your house. None of that matters. Right? What matters is where you stand with God and how you live your life. That's what matters. So don't worry about jinxing anything. There's no jinxing, right? This is all in your head. Now, can what's in your head affect what you do and end up, you know, making you stumble? Of course. So you just need to get this all out of your head. You need a stronger conscience that isn't going to stumble on these realities. So stop thinking this way. Let's think more biblically and know that none of these things matter. And I hope you understood my illustration about the baseball coach not stepping on the chalk line or whatever. That's old thing that baseball coaches don't do. But none of it matters. None of it matters. Baseball players in particular have a lot of superstitions, it seems. I'm sure in every sport they do. But all right, I want you to trust in God, not in the superstitious fables, 13th floor in a hotel or whatever else it might be in your family or your background or your culture. We trust in God. We don't worry about all those things. All right, my name is Mike Fabares, pastor of Compass Bible Church. Great to be with you today, and we'll see you next time on today's Bible Questions. Bye-bye.
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3: Grab your Bibles. We're working our way through Scripture verse by verse. This morning we're in Romans. Owe no one anything except to love one another. For he who loves another has fulfilled the law. The NIV is a little bit clearer. Let no debt remain outstanding. This is not just talking about money, although those teachers who like to talk about money always say that's what this verse is talking about. No, it's really talking about loving one another. Don't owe anyone except to love one another. For he who loves another has fulfilled the law, the Old Testament law. The 613 commandments can be summed up in one word, love. Love God, love your neighbor. So Jesus obviously permitted borrowing. Some say, well, this says you can't borrow any money. No, that's not what it's saying in Matthew 5:42. Jesus said, give to him who asks of you. So you're supposed to be, I'm supposed to be giving. And from him who wants to borrow from you, do not turn it away. So you can loan money. Paying cash, of course, is always preferred. I'm Scottish. My dad taught me to save everything. There are dangers, obligations bring dangers when you borrow. King Solomon, the wealthiest man in the world, Proverbs 22, verse 7 said, the rich rules over the poor, and the borrower is a servant to the lender. So if you could avoid it, you shouldn't have to borrow money. But this one is talking about a debt you cannot pay. First to God for saving us. Gave us eternal life for those of us who have surrendered to him. And secondly, he says to our neighbors, to everyone else, what is the single most guiding principle that should control the debt of love? We all have longed to pay off some debt, mortgage, college bills, something, car. But Paul names a perpetual debt here. You'll never pay this off, this side of heaven. It's an obligation to love that has no limits, because the word that's used here, love, turns out to be agape, agapos, which means unconditional love. No conditions to it. We'll never say I've done all the loving I need to do. Real love extends to not just believers, but non-Christians, to rich, to poor, to people of every color, every nationality, every age. Origen, who was an early church father writing about this verse, said it this way: there's one debt that binds. The debt of love remains with us permanently and never leaves us. This is a debt which we pay every day and forever owe. So, you just embrace it. It's going to be part of your and my life as long as we're breathing air. Verse 9, for the commandments, plural, you shall not commit adultery, you shall not murder, steal, bear false witness, not covet. These are quoting, Paul's quoting the 7th, the 6th, the 8th, and the 9th and 10th commandments from Exodus 20. And he leaves out the first four. And those of you that are familiar with the law know the first four are in regards to our relationship with God, and the last six are in relationship to each other, vertical versus horizontal. So love your neighbor means to love people you actually meet, you deal with. God demands that we love real people. It's easy to say you love your neighbor in an abstract way, isn't it? Particularly if you've never met him. Paul echoes Jesus' words in Matthew 22. Jesus said, teacher, someone came and asked him. Actually, it was someone who was sent, we're told, from the Sanhedrin, which is a great commandment of the law. Jesus said, you shall love the Lord your God with all your heart, with all your soul, and with all your mind. This is the first and great commandment. And the second is like it. You shall love your neighbor as yourself. On these two commandments hang the law and the prophets, all of the Old Testament that they had. Then they sent another one. And he came, another scribe. He was a lawyer, not the ones that they advertise on TV if you get in an accident. He was one who was an expert in the Old Testament. And Luke 10:25, a certain lawyer stood up and tested Jesus, saying, teacher, what shall I do to inherit eternal life? And he said to him, what's written in the law? What is your reading? You're the expert. I know who you are. How do you read it? So he answered and said, you shall love the Lord your God with all your heart, with all your soul, with all your strength, and with all your mind. And you shall love your neighbor as yourself. He puts it all together in one. And he said to him, Jesus said, you have answered rightly. Do this and you will live. But that was a trick answer, because the expert in the law knew that he couldn't do it. It was impossible to keep it all. You can't love God with all your strength every moment of every day. How are you doing with that? Oh, wait a minute. And you have to love your neighbor as yourself. So, wanting to justify himself, shave a little off it, yes, Jesus, and who is my neighbor? What if I could just narrow it down to one person, I think I can do it. Jesus answered and said, a certain man went down from Jerusalem to Jericho and fell among thieves, who stripped him of his clothing, wounded him, departed, leaving him dead. We know that as the Good Samaritan story, right? And which we don't really relate to very well, but this man was robbed by Jews, is what Jesus is saying. And he's going from Jericho, which is down on the floor of the desert, and working his way up. He was on his way down, and he was robbed and beat up and left to die. He was, we would say, donkey napped or something. Maybe someone stole his car and beat him up. Well, the Levite walks by. The priest walks by. In fact, goes to the other side of the road from this man that's laying in the ditch, bleeding to death and dying. But then, unheard of, a man who wasn't even a full Jew, who was a mixture, which was a terrible thing in the mind of the Jews, a Samaritan, half Assyrian or part Assyrian and part Jewish. from 722, and they were overrun and carried off the northern tribes. And but this man doesn't act like a normal person. He takes this guy into an inn that was nearby and pays the innkeeper to clean him up and take care of him as long as he needs and gives him enough money to cover it. He was, and then Jesus asks, who was the neighbor? Who was the right, who acted rightly? And British pastor Alexander McLaren liked to speak on this topic. And he said, kindness makes a person attractive. If you would win the world, melt it, don't hammer it. I like that. If you really are trying to draw someone into the kingdom of God who you work next to at work or as a student in the next role next to you in your classrooms or a neighbor or whatever the circumstances, so often we try and argue them into the kingdom of God. And he's saying, no, you melt them into it. You love them into it. And then Paul says it this way in verse 10. Love does no harm to a neighbor. Therefore, love is the fulfillment of the law. Unconditional sacrificial love. There's that word, agape. Choose the highest good for the other person is another description of that word. It never hurts anybody, the Amplified Bible says. Love never hurts anybody. Unconquerable benevolence, another translation is. Nothing the other person can do will ever make us seek anything but their highest good. Wow. Tertullian, about 168, it said, describe the love of the early church writing this way, that it is our care for the helpless, our practice of loving kindness that brands us in the eyes of many of our opponents. Look, they say, how they love one another. Look how they are prepared even to die for one another. Love does what is right and just and seeks the best for others. By nature, we don't have that kind of love. I'm saying again that this is impossible. You can't do this consistently every day. We just don't work that way. I get up some mornings and in some days I feel really benevolent, a couple times a year. Romans 5:5. Now hope does not disappoint because the love of God has been poured out into our heart by the Holy Spirit who is given to us. The love of God doesn't mean God's love for us. It is his love for us given to us to give away to others. It's the love of God, but given for us to give away. I like to read missionary stories. Way back I read about the British missionary, he's a physician, Livingston, David Livingston was his name, and Dr. Livingston, I presume you probably know of the story. But as he was working his way through Central Africa, the Congo region, a tribal chief was watching him when he came into his tribe and stayed for a couple of weeks, evidently. And he came to Livingston after he'd been there a couple of weeks, and he said, quote, please give me some medicine to change my heart. It is very proud and often angry. Wow, there's a moment of clarity. He had heard Livingston preaching about the need for a new heart. And Livingston was known for having a pill for everything. He got a headache, he got a pill. Just take this pill, it'll take care of it, right? So the chief had seen the missionary doctor who healed those physically. And he mistakenly decided that the doctor had access to medication that would fix everything, including his own heart. Livingston carefully explained to him that it would only happen when he gave his heart away to God and that God would do the transforming from the inside out. At first, the man refused to listen and say, no, I just want medicine. You're asking me to give up my rights. I don't want to do that. Make him Lord of my life? No, just a pill. But Livingston kept explaining and said the problem was his heart needed Jesus to be put in it, not a pill. And anyway, the story ends with a new heart

violate God's laws, is what that's saying, because he has filled them up. James 2:8. If you really fulfill the royal law, love God, love your neighbor, according to the scripture, you shall love your neighbor as yourself, you do well. But if you show partiality, you commit a sin and are convicted by the law of a transgression. John 1:19. The law was given through Moses. Grace and truth came through Jesus Christ. I didn't come to condemn the world, Jesus said, but through him you might have life. Grace and truth from God. Again, grace is a gift. You don't earn it. The word means gift. Grace in Greek is charis again. So this is something that God gives. Jesus came and fulfilled the law. He died on the cross for you. He died on the cross for me. He took all the punishment that I deserved. Was it easy? No. He had the weight of every potential person in the world who would ever surrender to him. The cross is completely able to handle every sin in the world. Not everyone will do it, obviously. Probably some here this morning or visiting won't do it. But the love of God fulfills the commandment of God. So that's the first section. Jesus fulfilled the law, completed it. You and I only need to walk in it, love God and love our neighbor. Second section that we're looking at together here is about time. Verse 11, and do this knowing the time. NIV says, understanding the present time, that now it is high time to awake out of sleep, for now our salvation is nearer than when we first believed. NIV, do this, understanding the present time, the hour has come for you to awake from your slumber, because our salvation is nearer now than when we first believed. Living Bible, this is all the more urgent, for you know how late it is. Time is running out. Wake up, for our salvation is nearer now than when we first believed. Understanding the present time. I was musing on this week, and I had read an article, went back, checked it. Sure enough, the very first song that the Rolling Stones did in 1964 that made it to the top of the chart was the song Time Is On Our Side. Mick Jagger sang it. Well, Mick Jagger is now 82 years old, and according to this article, he refuses to sing that song anymore. I feel his pain. Time is no longer on his side 50 years later. But Paul says the opposite, really. It's high time to awake. He says, knowing the time. This is speaking to us on two levels. It talks about our own personal time, as well as the times in which we live in history. And it's really not conditional on our age, because none of us know when God's going to call us home. We're all living on the edge of eternity, no matter what age we're. If you're here this morning, you're 10 years old, that doesn't get you out of the possibility. You may not be here next weekend or even sooner. And you may be 90 plus, and it's still true. You may not be here next weekend. You don't know. I don't know. No one does except God himself. So we're closer to our death today than we were yesterday. Oh, what a happy thought. Thanks, Pastor. Let me cherish that one, leave with that one. But this is also talking about history, when Jesus is returning. 1 Chronicles 12:32 said, the sons of Issachar had understanding of the times to know what Israel ought to do. The historic setting of that scripture was King David had already been picked by the prophet, but Saul was the current king. And the men of Issachar knew that God had already anointed David, that David was going to be the king, so they pushed their allegiance over to David from Saul. They understood the time.

0: times. So since they understood the times, then they did the thing that would bring in the king. That's really what Paul is wanting us to do. So first of all, what time is it in my life? And where am I in the great scheme of my lifetime? The end of life, should I be concerned about? Where am I according to God's clock? What time is it in my life? Paul is asking. But what time is it in the world's history is a very important question, because that should motivate us. How are we living our lives now? Paul deals with that in 2 Timothy chapter 3. We cannot know the day. God made that very clear. The hour and the day are not ever going to be known to us until it happens. But we can know the seasons, we're told. We can know it by looking around us. 2 Timothy 3:1. Like the men of Issachar, understand the times in which we live. Paul wrote, but mark this, there will be terrible times in the last day. People will be lovers of themselves. In the Greek, it says Facebook. No, that's not true. Just joking. People will be lovers of themselves, lovers of money. Well, it's a good thing that's not true today. Boastful, proud, abusive, disobedient to their parents, ungrateful, unholy, without love, unforgiving, slanderous, without self-control, brutal, not lovers of good, treacherous, rash, conceited, lovers of pleasure rather than lovers of God, having a form of godliness but denying its power, have nothing to do with them. Could that be said of our day? Are we lovers of money today? Are we being told to love ourselves? Are we lovers of ourselves? Paul said it would be a time when people would become brutal. I saw an article that said there were 71 shootings in schools in the last 52 weeks, this last week. 71 schools. Those of you that teach and are teachers, you know it's become a very, very serious problem. In Christian school or secular school, our Christian school has an armed guard every day, uniform. You probably saw the armed guards when you drove in. By the grace of God, we haven't had an incident, but that's the times in which we're living. School shootings. It's high time to awake out of our sleep. And the word means lethargy. For now our salvation is nearer than we first believed. Time is limited. It's important that we value time. It motivates to live our lives carefully. Carpe diem. Seize the day. Seize the day because the night is far spent, verse 12 says. Now, this is actually a very positive statement. The night, the darkness, is far spent. It's almost over. This world has been ruled by Satan. He's the prince of the power of the air. But the day is at hand. Daytime is coming. Therefore, let us cast off the works of darkness and let us put on the armor of light. NIV, the night is nearly over. The day is almost here. So let us put aside the deeds of darkness and put on the armor of light. So there's not much nighttime left, Paul says. How long ago was this written? 2,000 years ago. The day is at hand. The day is almost here of Jesus' return and reign. Put on, cast off. The picture of getting up in the morning, changing out of your PJs, if you will, and into clothes that you're going to wear in the daytime. Since Jesus' return is imminent, admonishes us to prepare and repent of our sins. Now, I have a couple of pastor friends who say, so long ago, we all everyone's lived in times where there were violence and people that were lovers of themselves. But there's two things different I submit to you. Number one, Hiroshima, Nagasaki, unleashed on the world with nuclear power. 22 pounds of plutonium leveled two cities completely. And the book of Revelation says that in the last days, one third of the earth will be destroyed. All of a sudden, in the 1940s, came that reality. Was not possible before. Completely destroy a third of life. We live in the time where it is possible. Secondly, just a few years later, 1948, Israel became a nation again. Well, so what? Well, Ezekiel 36, 37, and 38 traces that Israel will come back to the land in a language that had been lost. Hebrew would be spoken again. And they would make the desert bloom. And they would be a place where flowers would be sent. Well, Israel is the source of flowers for Europe. Vegetables and most fruits. So two historic firsts, enough power to destroy a third of the earth. And Israel becomes a nation again in 1948. So that's why I say we are living in a unique time. I don't preach the newspapers to you. I don't get involved in the political back and forth. But the reality of those two things being true should make us live our lives differently. Paul at the end of verse 12 says, put on the armor of light. Sometimes we become so overwhelmed when we read the newspaper, when we listen to the news, so overwhelmed by the titanic clash between good and evil that we forget that we have a personal battle every day, and we only have to take care of our life, our family, our home, our brain, our heart. The question is, am I holding on to my 24 inches? Or are you making your stand? Carpe diem, seize the day. Verse 13, let us walk properly as in the day, not in revelry and drunkenness, not in lewdness and lust, not in strife and envy. Let us walk properly. There are six sins here. First four deal with immorality. The last two deal with relational sins. All are destructive. Verse 14, but put on the Lord Jesus Christ and make no provision for the flesh to fulfill its lust. Don't make any room for it, not even a little bit.
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0: today, I am privileged to have a new guy on our program by the name of Jay Siegert. You're going to be blessed by him. He's the founder of Starting Point Project. He has spoken extensively, including at military academies. He organizes Grand Canyon tours to teach scientific evidence supporting biblical creation and the global flood, which we need more than ever. He holds degrees in physics and engineering technology and spent more than 40 years equipping Christians to confidently defend their faith while engaging skeptics on the topics like evidence for God, the Bible, and creation. You guys want to make sure you get his latest book. When we wrap things up today, I'll mention it again. It's called Creation and Evolution, Compatible or in Conflict, and that came out in 2014. And so, please welcome to the show, Jay Siegert. Jay, good to have you, my friend.
1: Yeah, it's great to be on the program. I've been looking forward to this. Appreciate the opportunity.
0: Yeah, man, I'm great to have you on the program, I'm excited to have you preach for me in the fall. So I follow your work. It's been great. It's wonderful. It's edifying, and I wanted to make sure our audience gets to know you and get acquainted with your work and your ministry. So, man, really producing good stuff. So, Jay, let me ask you this. Starting Point Project, what's that about? I mentioned that in the opening. Tell people kind of what's going on there.
1: Yeah, we didn't actually start out with that ministry name. We were originally the Creation Education Center. That was fine, but I found out I was getting pigeonholed. Oh, you're the creation guy, been there, done that, doesn't matter, too controversial, just all these different reactions. It had a lot of baggage that it carried with it. So we changed the name many years ago to the Starting Point Project, and now everyone's reaction is Starting Point. What's that yeah. about? And they say thank you. So the reason we came up with that name is, when you think about it, everyone, no matter who you are, whether you're an atheist, a Christian, Muslim, Buddhist, Mormon, whoever you are, everyone has to start somewhere with their beliefs. It is sure. impossible to not start somewhere. And Christians start with the belief that God exists and the Bible is the Word of God. And then we use that chosen starting point to define everything else, what science and logic are, ethics, morality, philosophy, history. All those things are defined by what we have chosen as our starting point. Now, someone else, especially a skeptic, would have a different starting point. So then you can just ask them, hey, what is it that you chose for your starting point? Everyone's got to choose something. They probably don't realize they have one, but when they think it through and then they describe what that is, and you can just naturally ask, oh, what made you choose that particular starting point, and why are you confident that that will help you accurately define everything else? So you get into these really nice conversations. It doesn't have to be inflammatory or anything, but it really is all about starting points, because even especially in science, the only way that facts have any meaning is to interpret them, because facts don't speak for themselves. Mm. Well, they have to be interpreted, and the way you interpret facts is by using your starting point, whatever you chose. Scientists always use what they currently believe to then interpret new stuff. And so the starting point is like super important. I have more conversations about that than I do about the intricacies of carbon-14 dating and DNA and things like that, because if your starting point is off, your conclusions will be off.
0: Man, that's phenomenal, because here's what I have noticed, and I want you to speak to this, Jay. People approach things with a presupposition, and whether that comes from pain, trauma, hurt, whatever, I just noticed that even scientists who try to be as objective as possible, they approach things with a presupposition. So let me ask you this. So in your engagement with young people and other people that you debate or dialogue with, what do you have found are the most presuppositions that people approach the Bible, approach God with, approach Jesus with? What are they carrying with them?
1: Yeah, that's a great question. They're carrying things with them, and they're generally oblivious to it. They don't think they have a starting point. They don't think they have a bias. Mm-hmm. Other people do, but they're beyond that. They are not biased, and they typically will look at scientists as people that they're not biased either. They're just following the evidence wherever it leads. That sounds great, but it's impossible to not be biased. So the question isn't, are you biased? The question is, what bias have you chosen? Your starting point. Every single person has one. So what is it that you've chosen as your core belief? Like, just, there are many elements that we might even share in common. An atheist and a Christian both believe that we're really here.
0: Yeah.
1: There are strange people that think we don't even exist. Well, how can you argue that if you don't exist? Right. You can't even argue about it. But rational people, we both atheists, Christians, we both assume that we're here. We both believe that we can accurately perceive the world around us. When we're looking at a tree, we both assume that the light coming into our eyes is translated by our brain accurately. It really is a tree about 12 feet away. Those are things that we assume to begin with, but we can't prove that because it uses our senses and our reasoning, but we're trying to prove our senses and our reasoning. So we just take for granted we really are here and we can accurately perceive things around us. That is a sure. starting point. Okay. What's interesting is within a Christian worldview, that makes perfect sense because we believe that we were created by God and God is a God of order. He created us to have fellowship with him. So we're going to have to be able to understand him and the world that he created. He expects us to see evidence of his creation in nature. So it makes perfect sense that we would be able to trust our thoughts and our perceptions. But now you switch over to an atheistic worldview. They do believe the same thing, that they exist and they can accurately perceive things. But within an atheistic worldview, there's no reason those things should be true. If everything came out of nothing for no reason, and particles were banging together over time, and then life evolved by undirected forces of nature, why would our brains that develop by undirected forces of nature be capable of accurately understanding everything else around them? That doesn't make sense. So both sides believe that to begin with. One side it's justified, the other side is not.
0: So let me drill down a little bit further on that, Jay. Let's say we start out with a starting point and say we have a bias or whatever, and or a presupposition of what we think life should be, how we think God should be, how Jesus should be, or whatever. Or we have an atheist, we believe there's no God. Okay, so then you take on past that and we start looking at, I would imagine, evidence, right? Evidence for their worldview, evidence for their rational understanding of things. When you start taking him there as an apologist, what starts happening? Do people just, do they say, yeah, there's the evidence, I need to adjust my worldview? Or do you see the other, a lot of people just saying, this is causing me cognitive dissonance because it's really affecting my worldview? And do they just shy back and pull away? Or what do you see when you're in debates with people like that, when they're looking at evidence, like you just said, how did this all start with a random big bang or whatever you want to call it, and it, nothing became something, and time plus chance equals us? What do you see them doing? Is there a mental gymnastic they have to go through? What do you see a lot of people do?
1: Sure. Well, the key point you brought up, there is a cognitive dissonance. There's tension there that many times they haven't thought of a whole lot. And when they do, they tend to shy away from it. It's uncomfortable because they're not sure how to get it resolved.
0: Right.
1: And they don't want it to be resolved a certain way. They'd prefer it to go a different way, but they're not sure which way it would go if they really looked into it. Mm-hmm. So they typically just kind of put it off and move on with their life. If they're forced to think through it, you know, having a conversation with someone, then they have a decision to make. Are they going to actually deal with what's being presented or try to change the subject and bring up something else? Like if I do bring things up, and I always do it in a really gracious way, I do a lot of listening. I ask simple questions, and then as they give an answer, I ask follow-up questions. And then when they answer that, I ask more follow-up questions, not to be annoying, but to show them, hey, you have my attention.
0: Yeah.
1: I'm really interested in what it is that you believe, how you came to that conclusion. What level of confidence do you have in it? What difference does it make to your life? I want to get to know you, not just shut you down and say, well, here's what's right, you're wrong, and I'm right. And that never works. So as I get them to think a little bit deeper, they realize, there's a problem with their current worldview.
0: Yeah.
1: Too many Christians, when they have the conversations, number one, they're out to win an argument, which, again, is not effective. But the other thing is they typically will bypass the starting point in some simpler issues, and they'll jump right into, well, you got to believe in Jesus. He's the only way to heaven. And you're kind of jumping to the end of the story sometimes when you do that. So when I do bring things up that are a little bit more fundamental and it causes them to realize, oh, my current views don't really stack up, one reaction could be to like think, You got my attention here. Tell me more about this. Sometimes I jokingly say, they hear something like, oh, I didn't know I was wrong. Let me go to church and worship Jesus now. that almost never happens.
0: Right.
1: because we're dealing with a spiritual issue, not an academic debate.
0: Sure.
1: If it was just academics, case closed, we would have been done a long time ago. But we're dealing with a heart issue. Mm. And so I am very sensitive to that. When I present things, I'm realizing they're going to be struggling right now,
0: yeah.
1: and they need a friend. And so I just want to kind of walk with them on this journey to get them to think a little bit deeper through these issues. And then I tell them, you do whatever you want with this information. I just care about you a lot. I don't want you to see you making wrong decisions. And I want whatever it is you believe to be able to be defensible and for you to make proper decisions and to not be maybe naive about other things you haven't been told about. But I don't expect them to say, I am so excited you show me how wrong I am.
0: right.
1: And let me share one really short story. This is short.
0: Please,
1: but it's
0: please.
1: one of the most powerful examples that I have.
0: Sure.
1: I was over speaking in Oxford in London, and was at a conference, and there was an evangelist there from Northern Ireland. And I had met him in prior years, great guy. And he told me this short story, and I already knew this concept in general, but this is just a great specific example of that we're dealing with a spiritual issue. So this evangelist from Northern Ireland, who I won't go into it, he had a super strong accent, initially hard to understand. He's actually lost his accent over the years. He moved to Northern Ireland or Northern Europe now. So he was witnessing to a nuclear physicist from Northern Ireland. So, but the nuclear physicist was an atheist. So here's an example of a really, really smart scientist who's an atheist. So the nuclear physicist told him, he goes, I don't believe that God exists. And the evangelist said, no, you know he exists, but you hate him. You love your sin and you fear God's wrath. And the nuclear physicist looked back at him and said, you are the wisest man I've ever met. It's like, you got me. It wasn't the science stuff. And this scientist knew that. I give that scientist a lot of credit for being that transparent. Most skeptics are coming from that position. It is not really an academic debate. It's a heart issue, but they don't want to be vulnerable. So the skeptic or the atheist wants you to think they're an atheist or a skeptic because they're too smart for all this Christian stuff and that Bible thing that was written a long time ago. It's been rewritten and corrupted over and over and over. No, they're beyond that. They live in the real world. They deal with science. They prove things, whereas Christians just have faith, which is wishful thinking and all that.
0: Yeah.
1: But we're ultimately dealing with spiritual issues. So when I throw out these very fundamental questions to get them to see that their beliefs don't truly have a foundation, mm-hmm. I realize they're very vulnerable at that point. So I just want to try to be an encouragement to them and then share some of the positive evidences for the Christian worldview.
0: Yeah, that's a great tactic because at that point, man, you could hammer someone into the ground and run them off. Because as you say, it becomes vulnerable when you're showing them that their whole worldview is not standing on solid ground. So one more question just to dig just a little bit deeper then. Okay, so you and I and people out there, we learn about apologetics. We learn how to defend the resurrection. We learn how to defend creation and whatnot. And what I'm hearing from you is when we boil things down, it's a spiritual issue. It boils down to a moral issue perhaps in someone's life or some type of pain or trauma. So is apologetics the way to open the door to the spiritual need that the person has, I guess what I'm saying is how are we to use apologetics in that sense? I don't want to beat people over the head with apologetics, but am I understanding it right that the apologetics gets us to the place of spirituality with the person?
1: Yeah, I generally use apologetics just to get someone's attention and to usually gain some credibility instead of them saying, well, there is no God and evolution's a fact, and then me saying, well, no, God exists and the Bible's a word of God and you just have to trust Jesus. I mean, it doesn't really get you. That might be true, but it doesn't get you anywhere because they don't see any credibility behind that.
0: Gotcha.
1: Because what they're hearing you say is like, okay, you with your little Bible, you're right and all the scientists are wrong. I'm supposed to just trust you. That sounds crazy. So I've understood more and more and more the background and the environment the skeptic is coming from. I expected them to think I am completely nuts to begin with. But when you start dropping some of these apologetic arguments, they start to settle down a little bit, like, you know what, I've not heard this before. This makes more sense than just trust Jesus. And so, you know, one thing I'll do, and I won't go into the full thing, but sometimes I'll talk to an atheist and I'll ask him, are you hoping that our conversation here right now is very logical and rational and scientific? They say, well, yeah, of course. I say, okay, you know, I appreciate you being willing to have a conversation. I have a question for you. Do you believe that logic exists? And they usually look at me like, what are you, crazy? Why would you even ask that? I say, okay, I'm just checking.
0: Right.
1: Yeah, they believe that logic exists. Okay, do you believe there are laws of logic, like the law of non-contradiction? I can't be sitting here talking to you right now and not sitting here talking to you right now. Are there laws of logic? And they would say, yeah, I believe there are laws of logic. Okay, are these laws that you tell me you believe in, are they physical things? Can I take them into a laboratory and weigh them and paint them and bend them? They'd say, well, no, they're not physical, they're non-physical. Okay, these laws that you believe in, are they the same everywhere? Are they the same in California as they are in Wisconsin where I live, or New Mexico where I just was, or are they different in different places? And they'll say, well, no, they're not different, they're the same everywhere. Okay, do they change? Will they be the same tomorrow morning as they are right now, or, you know, and they were 500 years ago, or do they change over time? And the skeptic atheist would say, well, no, they don't change. They stay the same. It's like, okay, so let me get this right. You believe there are laws of logic, which are non-physical things. They're the same everywhere and they don't change. They'd say, yeah, that's what I believe. Okay, I then just have one last question for you. Where did they come from? Mm. See, you're an atheist, so you believe the only thing that exists is matter and energy. And matter and energy are really the same thing. You can convert it back and forth. So you believe the only thing that exists is matter and energy. There's no soul or spirit or anything. We've never seen a physical thing create a non-physical thing, but you're telling me you believe in these non-physical things. So just help me understand, as an atheist, where do you think the laws of logic actually came from? And what is it in your chosen starting point, atheism, that tells you you know these laws are the same everywhere? Absolutely. And then what is it, again, in your chosen starting point that defends the belief that they never, ever change? There's absolutely nothing within an atheistic worldview that can account for the existence of non-physical things that are the same everywhere and they don't change.
0: Yeah.
1: But they believe in them. They generally use laws of logic, and they certainly demand that you be logical. But their own worldview can't support it. Well, turn the tables. Turn on, it's only fair. Ask the Christians same questions. Yeah. How do we explain the laws of logic? It's beautiful. Christians believe in a God who is a non-physical being. He's the same everywhere and he doesn't change. That God created a universe that operates under the laws of logic, which reflect his character. They're non-physical. They're the same everywhere and they don't change. Makes perfect sense within a Christian worldview starting point, but it's totally antithetical to an atheistic worldview. And if you think about it, if you cannot justify the existence of the laws of logic, you are done, because you're going to need to use logic to talk about anything else. So I will point that out, not to say, see how silly you are and wrong you are. No, I don't want to do that. I just want them to realize they have no foundation for going any further. We can go further if you want, but you at this point are borrowing from the Christian worldview to support the worldview of atheism. It's like two cowboys out on a street gunfight. Can you imagine one walking up to the other one saying, hey, can I borrow your gun? I need to shoot you right now. It's like, no, it's your own gun. So I take them through that and many other avenues with a smile on my face. And then sometimes I'll do this. I'll say, you know what? I'm a Christian, which means I have to live in a box, meaning whatever the Bible says, I have to go with, because if I don't, you can call me out for being a hypocrite.
0: Yeah.
1: They get that, no problem. And I say, given that, I got two options with trying to better understand you. I can either psychoanalyze you to see where you're coming from, or I could see if there's anything in my box, the Bible, that helps you better understand your situation. So it turns out there's actually quite a bit in the Bible that helps you better understand where you're coming from. And then I say in the book of Romans in the New Testament, chapter 1, it makes the statement that God has put so much evidence just in nature itself that mankind is without excuse. No one will ever be able to stand before God and say, I would have believed in you, but you didn't give me any evidence.
0: Yeah.
1: God's saying, oh, I gave you plenty of evidence just in nature. In fact, it says that God has put the knowledge of his existence inside every single human being. So they're without excuse. Now, it goes on to say that God is not going to force himself on anyone. So some people have chosen to reject that evidence, an atheist in particular. And God says, okay, you can do that if you want. I'm not going to force you to believe in me. However, if you reject all the evidence I've given you, there are consequences. And the rest of the chapter explains that. It gives them over to a reprobate mind, darkened thinking. Romans 1:22, professing themselves to be wise, they become fools. That's not name-calling by God. He's not saying, oh, they're just a bunch of fools. He's describing their thinking process. They can be super smart, but they don't have the ability to apply that knowledge with wisdom because the fear of the Lord is beginning of wisdom. So I will share some of this, and then I'll say, and they haven't been pushing back yet, but then I say, because of that, I have to believe you know God exists. Well, that upsets them. No, I don't believe that God exists. And then I say, I know you're telling me that, but I have to believe you do know, because if I don't believe that, you can call me out for not being consistent, picking and choosing in the Bible. And I said, we are ultimately dealing with a heart issue. That's what the Bible says. So I don't think for one second, if I tell you everything I know about DNA, that that's going to change your mind, because we're dealing with a heart issue. Yeah. So until you're ready to deal with that, we're not going to get anywhere. So given all of that, how would you like to proceed? And then they're deer in the headlights. They just want to argue science and like, nah, it's not going to cut it.
0: Right.
1: I'll bring up that background so they know. I don't expect if I can win an argument with you, you're going to be in church on Sunday.
0: Right. It's a stair step, obviously. So let me ask you this. You mentioned borrowing, and I've noticed a lot of atheists, and I can't remember the guy off the top of my head. Maybe it was Richard Dawkins. And maybe, Jay, you know. One of the atheists said that he's going to be a cultural Christian, even though he's an atheist, because he's borrowing our morality and believed that our morality was best to live by, rather than like a Islamic worldview or Hindu worldview or something like that. I can't remember who it was.
1: It was Dawkins.
0: Was it Dawkins? Yeah, okay.
1: Definitely Dawkins. Yeah, he calls himself a cultural Christian, and he is not in any way intending to people think that he's leaning towards Christianity, and it's intriguing to him now. No, he rejected it as much as ever, but he's into pragmatics. It works. Christianity works. It results in people being kinder and gentler and caring more and making hospitals and all these things. That's birthed out of the Christian community, where an atheistic community or some of the other religious beliefs can be very violent. And I am not in any way saying, well, if you're an atheist, you're a violent person. No, not at all. Right, I'm just saying, if you chose to be violent as an atheist, that's consistent with your worldview. There's no reason for you to be kind. Does kindness work out better? Yeah, for the large.
0: Hey, man, I gotta let you run because I'm cut short on my time. But here's the thing. I want to bring you back, Jay, because there's some other things I want to tackle as far as even Genesis being reinterpreted or dismissed, which is, I see this happening in Christianity. They're saying it's just it wasn't necessarily meant for scientific evaluation. It was kind of a myth. And I've even heard lately N.T. Wright say Adam and Eve were hominids. And it's like, what? Yeah. That's N.T. Wright saying that stuff. So I next time I bring you on, I want to talk about those kinds of things, man. You know, we're having a problem. And I think it's kind of like what I'm seeing is, you get the bookends wrong, Genesis and Revelation, you got a confusion going to happen, man. And so I want to tackle that next time with you. Jay, what's some resources you can put into people's hands that are watching, man?
1: Sure. Well, our website, thestartingpointproject.com. I call them our free sources because almost everything we have is free. I do have three books that I wrote. We sell those because it costs us a lot of money to print them, produce them, and ship them across the country. So the three books are very powerful, but everything else is free. We've got currently about 34 free streaming videos on all different types of topics, a five-part series on the inspiration of the Bible, a bunch of stuff on creation and evolution, dinosaurs in the Bible, the flood, pro-life, lots of different topics out there, all free. Right now we have close to 170 podcasts. Every Friday a new one comes out.
0: Wow.
1: It's being heard in 84 countries. They're very powerfully produced. They're very gracious. So you can lend them, you know, send them links to an atheist. They might disagree with my beliefs. That's fine. I kind of expect that, but they will never be offended because I tell the audience, I will never ask you to believe me, trust me, or feel anything in your heart. I just want to share some things that I think are really, really cool. You do what you want with it. So 170 and growing podcasts. some other videos and a bunch of articles, questions of the month articles that I post. So that's all available on the website. And if someone wants me to speak somewhere, that's the main thing I do, travel around. We don't charge anything for our engagements. We just ask that travel expenses be covered, but there's never, ever a charge for the engagement. And I lead Grand Canyon tours, so people can check that out as well. So thestartingpointproject.com would be a good resource.
0: Man, that's great. Thank you for making those resources free. I appreciate that. I understand we have to charge for books. I have books that I have to charge, and you're right. You have to pay for the printing, the shipping, and all that stuff that involved in that. But a lot of times I see ministries, they put everything behind a paywall, and you can't get anything unless you're paying a fee. So God bless you, Jay. Freely you have received, and freely you give. God bless you for doing that.
1: Yeah, it's God's ministry. He can run it however he wants. I just work hard at staying out of his way.
0: Amen. Amen to that, man. Hey, I appreciate what you're doing. That's why I'm bringing you out to Rock Harbor. I want my people to be exposed to you, because I'm trying to do everything for our parents to equip them. And so I'm looking forward to that. I'm looking forward to having you another time, Jay. And until then, man, keep fighting the good fight. I appreciate what you're doing, man. It is so vital at this point in time, because I'm seeing it from the pastoral end, what you're saying statistically, man.
1: Yeah, well, I appreciate this opportunity. I appreciate you as a pastor. Your job is way tougher than mine. As a pastor, leading the same group over and over and getting them to care and to grow in their faith. So I will continue to pray for you and look forward to another interview, because we're just scratching the surface.
0: I know, man. Gosh, I can go on forever, man. It's awesome. I love the work you're doing. Keep it up, man. All right,
1: Thank you.
0: We'll see you next time, my friend. God bless. And folks, thanks so much for tuning in. And again, make sure you get Jay Sager's information, get his resources, get his books, man. Equip yourself, especially if you're a grandparent or a parent and you got kids and grandkids that you're seeing them come up in the world and the devil's throwing everything against them, the wokeness and all this other junk that you see out there. A man can have a baby and crazy stuff, off the wall stuff. Let's get them equipped to handle the world. Let's get them equipped to handle what they're going to get in the colleges and universities. And it starts at home, starts in how we're raising these kids. And so get Jay's resources, man. They're going to be great. They're going to help you out and equip you. And just take a bite out of it, you know, one bite at a time. You don't have to consume everything, but just start getting equipped and get this under your belt so you can raise the kids in the fear and admonition of the Lord. Anyway, we got it running, and remember what the Lord said. When you see these things begin to happen, like 77% of our youth leaving Christianity, remember what the Lord said. Look up, lift up your heads, for your redemption draws near. God bless you guys. We'll see you next time, okay?

0: Since nobody's perfect, how good is good enough? A book by C.A. Stanley. Good people go to heaven, don't they? It only makes sense. Actually, it doesn't really make any sense at all. Are you banking your eternity on a theory that doesn't hold water? Chances are you've never really thought it through, but you owe it to yourself to do so. Find out now what's wrong with the most popular theory about heaven and what it really takes to get there. How Good is Good Enough by C.A. 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
1: God's trying to tell us that He's getting involved, so He's giving us signs.

0: Blessed is the nation who the Lord is their God. Hello, we're Pastors Hank and Brenda Kuhneman, and you are watching New Level, and we're excited that you joined us today. And here's why. We've got some special guests that have come to us from Australia, but they are carrying a prophetic word to the United States of America, but also the nations of the earth. So we're excited to have them here today, Brenda. Why don't
1: Andrew,
0: you go ahead?
1: Nolene Cedra, thank you for being on New Level today. We're so honored to have you here.
2: Yeah, thanks
3: thank
2: for having
3: guys.
2: Us.
3: Thank you, guys. It is awesome to be here all the way from Sydney, Australia.
2: Yeah.
0: Yes, I've tried my Australian accent, and I don't have it down yet, but I'll get it down. But I want to get into some great subjects. You know, we were talking about at the beginning here, we were mentioning about blessed is the nation who the Lord is their God. And I think about the United States, because this is where I'm primarily called. And I just really want to pull on both of you today about what do you see is, you know, as a pastor, I'm very bold. I speak out. And, yes. and if you're a pastor watching, you need to do the same, empower your congregation. But what do you think the state of the church is, the state of the pastors, and then the state of the nation? So I kind of threw three questions. You could pick which one. What do you guys see prophetically? What do you feel as you look at our country here?
3: What we see is that all you need to do is to look at Australia and the United Kingdom. Australia is around 5 to 10 years ahead of a godless socialist Islamic agenda that the left in America has in store for this nation. We are around 5 to 15 years ahead of you guys, and UK is around 10 to 20 years. So you can clearly see what is yet to happen. You don't need to be a prophet. You don't need to be a conspiracy theorist. You don't need to try to do the math. All you need to do is to look at Europe, look at Canada, look at Australia, look at those nations that the godless left have infiltrated the church to propagate this lie that the church shouldn't speak about politics. I really believe there is this big lie that has going around the church. And the lie is the church shouldn't speak about politics. Like, marriage used to be biblical, now it's political. Homosexuality used to be moral, now it's political. Killing Come babies on. Used to be biblical, now it's cultural. Every single thing that used to be under the authority of Almighty God is now open for debate. And this is because there is a communist lie that have infiltrated the mind of most pastors in America. And the lie is the church shouldn't speak about politics.
2: Yeah, I think it's really interesting. We get to travel America quite often, and obviously we're from Australia too. So we get both ends. We can see what happens when a nation does reject God entirely, and we're living in it in Australia. We have laws against what they call conversion therapy laws, but it's really just you can't, as a pastor, pray for a gay person, disciple a gay person. So we already have those laws in place that attack freedom of speech, attack prayer and preaching of the word of God, which is Babylon, Daniel chapter 1 stuff. But we're seeing and living in that. But what we're also seeing as we kind of travel America are what I like to call the precursors of a socialist government, which you can see in scripture so clearly.
3: Also, you can see New York right now.
2: You can see in New York, it's slowly starting. Right. And this is, I guess, our message to America is to warn them of what is yet to come if churches don't wake up, pastors don't speak up. And I mean, scripture is so clear. Thank God, by the grace of God, he has given us his word as, I guess, a document and the living, breathing word of God that shows us what will happen. You can see every time a nation is prosperous, the hand of God is on it, they are blessed. You can see very soon afterward, the generation gets comfortable.
0: Yeah,
2: gets
0: lukewarm.
2: Exactly. Yeah. And then Daniel chapter 1, Daniel lives in the consequences of the generations before him. They were apathetic. They were tolerant of sin. They were pulling up idols, Baal worship, Asherah worship poles. You can see this compromise that takes place in one generation. It's the next generation that suffers. But it is that generation that does see revival. And so I think as we're seeing scripturally, as we're seeing in Australia, we're seeing this kind of the beginning of this in America. But that's our message to the American church is wake up before it's too late.
0: Well, and one thing I wanted to mention, Brenda, too, is, and I think this is very important for us in the United States, you know, Islam, for example, or the socialistic agenda, they don't have the same philosophy that a lot of pastors and churches are. Stay out of politics. They're absolutely with their ideologies in the name of religion infiltrating our churches. They're buying a lot of churches and things like that and turning them into mosques.
3: Yep.
0: But what I want to know is this. So like in Australia, it was the passivity of the pastors, right? and the churches. Can you speak to that for a moment?
3: This communist lie, because the question is, where did this lie come from? The church should never get involved in politics. That lie came from Karl Marx and the Communist Manifesto. It's a lie that has been propagated in university and academic areas. Before you know it, the church submitted to the God of the age, the spirit of the age, and the wisdom of the age. And right now in Australia, for the people that say the church shouldn't speak about politics, if I pray for a gay person, if I do deliverance to a gay person, if I lay my hands on a gay person, if I disciple or mentor a gay person in Australia with their consent, as a pastor, I would go to jail for 5 years, and our church will get fined $100,000. Wow. So it is illegal in Australia to pray the gay away, whatever that means. So firstly, they told you the church shouldn't speak about politics, and now the politicians are going after the church. We have in Australia what you call, I call it gay communism, because it is the law of the land that if you are gay, if you feel like you're gay, you must be gay, and the pastor cannot disciple you even with your consent.
1: That's crazy.
0: So are the politicians in Australia, are they, a lot of them, professing homosexuals, or are they professing that they would carry that kind of ideology? This is an interesting question.
3: Homosexuality is the cult of the land. I always say the LGBTQ sex cult, it's a religion that pretends to be a political ideology. Okay. It's very important. Yes. It's not about your gay cousin or your gay auntie or whatever family member. The LGBTQ sex cult, it's a religion that pretends to be a political ideology. God created people to worship him, love people, use sex. The LGBTQ sex cult makes you love self, worship sex, and use people. And now we're watching this evil demonic agenda fundamentally go after the church to criminalize the gospel.
2: And I think what is an interesting point is, like, to your question, it's not even necessarily that our government are gay. It's that our government are simply tolerance. First, it comes with tolerance. Our Prime Minister literally marched on Mardi Gras, which is a Sydney Gay and Lesbian Festival.
3: We have 2 months
2: every
3: there.
2: Year. We have, like, a lot of gay,
3: the whole year is gay.
2: Gay pride months, but they happen multiple times a year. But at this specific festival, our Prime Minister publicly said we need to move from tolerance to celebration. And so first it was just tolerance. It was, we just want them to be able to do what they want and tolerate their sin. Now it comes to, we actually want to celebrate, magnify, same as what we saw in Scripture, erect poles and Asherah poles that celebrate the sexual perversion of the land. So it moved from tolerance to celebration, and that's what we're currently living
3: in. And then it moves from celebration that if you don't celebrate, you will go to jail.
2: Yeah.
1: Well, one of the things that I think, too, I think a lot of pastors in the United States are asleep to the fact that I think the homosexual movement has gone farther in this country than even we even realize here in the United States of America. I knew a gentleman that wrote a book clear back about 20, 25 years ago that talked about the agenda of the homosexual community. And it is written in their manifesto. This is in the Library of Congress, right here in this country, in their manifesto, they clearly say, we will hunt down your sons and daughters. We'll find them in the locker rooms. We are going to find them in their bunk, in the army bunkhouses, wherever. And at that time, it was just the men. Wherever men are together, we will hunt them down until, and this is their words, they will ultimately come to crave and adore us.
2: Yeah.
1: Now, a lot of pastors are asleep to this. We would have never thought in the United States, when we first started our church nearly 30 years ago, that pastors would be marrying homosexuals right in the pulpits. We never would have thought that. So I feel like there is more. I also heard a story of a, there was a lawsuit, this is many, many years ago, that a pastor had done right here in the United States, counseled, ministered to a gay young man, and ultimately that young man ended up ending his own life. His parents sued the church for ministering to that young man, and of course, as a result, you know, he lost the lawsuit. I think a lot of American Christians and pastors are not completely aware of what's going on under the current here, even in the United States of America. And before we go to break, I'll say this last thing. This is the time. The Word says we're to be sober, we're to be vigilant. The enemy, your adversary, goes around as a lion seeking whom he might devour. We're going to pick this back up right after the break. Andrew, Nolene, Cedra, it's going to be awesome. Don't go away. We're going to get into this hot topic even further. We'll be right back.
4: First Timothy 2 says, prayers and intercessions should be made for governmental authorities so that we will live a quiet and peaceful life. 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Also included will be Brenda's book titled The Truth About Praying for Civic Leaders and Government. 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
1: Well, we want to make sure you get all of the resources that we're making available on the broadcast today. And of course, it'll bless your life and help you. And partners, it's because of you. Hank and I are able to take the prophetic word of the Lord all over the world and minister to people and give them a word of help and of hope and share God's redemptive plan. Well, we're back on the second half of the broadcast with Andrew and Nolene Cedra. Thank you, guys. Before the break, we were just talking about the fact that even in the United States, pastors are asleep to what is going on in the undercurrent. It's really not even hiding anymore, even in this country, with the homosexual agenda, that their goal is to subvert the church. We discussed the fact that, is it because, are they legislating this because there are, you know, gay people in, you know, houses of government? Not so much maybe that, but I also think that they want to legislate evil to give room for other evil. So, yeah. You know, they can, you know, have a lawless agenda upon the land. And I just keep thinking again and again of the scripture that talks about, you know, 1 Peter 5:8, be sober, be vigilant. Mm-hmm. In other words, be alert. Your adversary, the devil, this is not just on a personal level, but a national level, is going around seeking whom he can devour. And I believe he wants to take this to the next level in this country. Talk to that. What can we do to interrupt that?
3: This is extremely important, talking to pastors about the gay agenda. It is not about your gay cousin or your gay auntie. Mm-hmm. The reality is, before 1948, less than 1% of Americans were LGBTQ or gay. For the last few years, what happened in America, more than 2% of baby boomers are LGBTQ or gay. Mm. More than 4% of Gen X are LGBTQ or gay. More than 10% of millennials, Gen Y, that's my generation, are LGBTQ or gay. And more than 20% of Gen Z are LGBTQ or gay. By the year 2050, everybody's going to be gay, except me, Nolene, and hopefully you guys. But the reality is, whatever the church tolerates, the next generation will celebrate.
1: Mm. It's true.
3: Whatever the church is silent about, the devil will scream about. Whatever the church normalizes, the next generation will become. Mm. What we're seeing at the moment with the gay agenda and the rise of Sodom and Gomorrah, where kids are being sexualized, where babies are being butchered before they're even born, where young people are literally

0: the brave under the blessing of Almighty God, Sodom and Gomorrah. And people have to understand, God would not be fair to Sodom and Gomorrah if he doesn't punish America for sexual perversion. And it didn't rain popcorn on Sodom and Gomorrah. It rained fire.
1: And I think the story of Sodom and Gomorrah and Lot specifically, it should be a very confronting text that Lot is called righteous. And so this is not just a problem in the world. We can point fingers at at the world as much as we want to, but God is speaking specifically to those who are considered righteous. What Lot did was way worse than what we see. It wasn't just he was living among sexual perversion. That was where it started. He was engaging with them. But what's scary is you see that he calls these men who are trying to come in and rape these angels, he calls them my brothers and sisters and friends. He's not just associating with them or living among them. He's doing life with them. And then what gets even worse is that he says, leave these men alone. Here are my daughters. He passes this to the next generation. And that, like I said before, with same thing with Daniel, it's always the next generation that has to suffer the consequences of the sin of the current. And so my message, I guess, to the older generation is that it is not too late. What has been done in the American church, it has brutal consequences on the current generation. But as long as you are still breathing, you still have room to build the kingdom, to finance the kingdom, to speak to the next generation, whatever season and capacity God has called you. You are called to disciple and to uplift the current generation. And this is how we are going to see revival. It's not just among the young. It's among the old and the young working together and building the kingdom of God.
2: You know, I want to say this regarding that. That was very profoundly said.
3: Yes.
2: Great, great job. Very anointed. And that is this. You know, I think what has happened to our country right now is we have, to Nolene's point, we have the spirit of Lot that has come upon. Here we are called righteous. We're to be righteous, but we've been shoving our children in front of, the gaming, the social media generation, entertainment. We don't even watch over what they're watching. Shove them to school. They're not being educated. They're now being indoctrinated with a lot of things that we're seeing manifest in our culture today. And the encouragement, because, you know, I prayed into it one day. I said, Lord, you know, it seems like a mess that there is no way out. And one of the things that God spoke to me, he said, I remembered Abraham and set Lot out. That is the word of the Lord to the nation of America, that God is wanting to remember Abraham.
3: True.
2: What does that mean? People, if you go back, why did God have a discussion with Abraham? He was called God's friend. Mm. Is it because it's said that Abraham could command his house, not after the ways of woke, not after the ways of the culture, after the ways of God. And that is the key. If we want God to remember our nation, we have got to become that Abrahamic generation that says, God, not only do we remember you and your covenant and the covenant upon this land of men who dedicated this country to Jesus Christ, the one and true God. And the second thing is we can command our house.
1: Yeah.
2: And that is what others can do. We always had this in our house. What others can do, we used to say to our boys, we don't care what others are doing. You can't. And we're not going to allow it because there's a righteous standard. And I think that is the message. And I do want to say this regarding pastors and politics. If we are going to really eliminate this deception, we've got to understand that Jesus was involved in politics.
1: Mm-hmm.
2: His message was going to all the world.
3: The Bible's a political book.
2: Exactly. I want you to talk into that for a minute.
0: The kingdom of God. Literally.
2: Kingdom of God. You know, John the Baptist got beheaded because he got involved in politics. He didn't have to give a word about, you know, the sexual perversion of Herod, right?
1: Yeah.
2: Jesus, when he used that word, go tell that fox, he wasn't saying in the context of sly. It was in the context of the moral depravity of a bisexual, history will tell you, of a ruler, Herod. And the list goes on. Paul lost his head confronting Nero in Rome, writing all the book of Romans 1 about the culture and what we're seeing even today.
1: Yeah.
2: Peter thought, hey, you know, after that happened with Paul, and his confrontation against Nero, who castrated his 10-year-old servant boy, maybe might have been 12, right? And entered into a public engagement and ceremony. Peter went up later and confronted Rome. And if you read, he got crucified upside down, just as Jesus prophesied, because they were involved in the political landscape with
0: the same spirit
2: the truth
0: during Nero. Again, this is the communist lie that have infiltrated church.
1: Yeah.
0: pastors come and

0: told me the church shouldn't speak about politics. I'm like, what do you mean? Joseph and the Bible were the politician. Joshua was a politician. Mm-hmm. Moses went and spoke to politicians. He went and he said, right, let my people go so they can worship. Mm. Daniel, Shadrach, Meshach, and Abednego were politicians.
1: Yeah.
0: Solomon and David were politicians. Esther, Nehemiah, the Bible is full of politicians. I'm not really sure what Bible are you reading.
1: Yeah.
0: Maybe you're reading the Message Bible.
2: That's right.
0: Yeah. It's still there.
1: Yeah.
0: Still I'm there. Genuinely not sure what Bible are you reading when you have removed God out of the political sphere, because Jesus is not Lord over some. Jesus is Lord over all.
1: Amen.
2: Yes.
3: You've said that about the civic nature.
2: Well, I mean, the Bible is a civic book. Yeah. I mean, there's no question about it all the way through. Mm-hmm. And so I think that's the thing. But getting back to this issue on the homosexual agenda is, and by the way, it's an agenda. Mm-hmm. I think that's important for all of us to understand. They have an agenda. They're not just here to coexist. They want to take over.
1: Yeah.
2: Okay. They're not here to just say, okay, well, it's okay for some to be heterosexual. That is not what they're about. They're here to have a takeover combatant spirit. So we need to understand that. But I think we also need to go back to, guys, the seriousness of what the Word of God says about homosexuality. Yeah. Mm-hmm. And it's very clear. Revelation in the King James uses the word, and it also says in 1 Timothy, no effeminate person, meaning it's talking about homosexual.
1: Yeah.
2: It talks about whoredoms in the book of Revelation, which includes homosexuality. Mm-hmm. But then again, Hank referenced Romans 1, that Romans 1 is extreme. It says those who do such things are worthy of death. I think we as pastors and leaders have to go back to the seriousness of what this sin is.
3: In the closing moments, I want to ask this question, because there's somebody, I guarantee you, that you know that is, or maybe you're watching it, you're going, this is hate speech, this is bigotry. Mm. Let's speak to that. How is this not hatred or bigotry?
0: This is extremely important. Truth will trigger you in order to transform you. Mm. The gospel will make you offended in order for you to be repentant. This is the problem we face at the moment. Most people no longer care about not offending God in their pursuit not offending people.
1: Mm-hmm.
0: And this is the issue. Paul said the gospel is offensive.
1: Yep.
3: Mm-hmm. That's what he said.
0: The gospel is offensive to those who are perishing. And the more you try to remove and nullify the offense of the gospel, the more you remove the power of the gospel.
3: That's exactly right.
0: The Holy Spirit is not here to cuddle you or even to comfort you.
1: Mm.
0: The Bible said the Holy Spirit will convict you before he comforts you.
3: That's right. Yeah.
0: Wow, the problem we have, we're after a seeker sensitive, feel good, sugar mama type of gospel.
2: Come on.
0: That we no longer preach salt, we preach sugar.
1: Yeah.
0: And as you preach sugar, you are literally creating spiritual consumers who are so obese, they're so fat,
3: very well said.
0: They get so triggered, we need to get back to the salt.
1: Yeah.
0: Wow. We need to get back to the salt. Truth will trigger you in order to transform you. The gospel will make you offended in order for you to be repented, and we cannot have revival without repentance.
1: Yeah.
2: So would you guys do something for us in the few minutes we have remaining? Pray a spirit of boldness on the people watching.
0: Yeah.
2: We need that. Would you pray for our
0: viewers? Let's pray. Lord, you say, God, that you receive power when the Holy Spirit comes upon you and you'll be able to speak my word.
2: Yes, Lord.
0: Not just speak in tongues, but speak in truth.
3: Yes.
0: I pray, God, over your people that we will learn how to speak and proclaim the word of the Lord.
2: Yes, Amen. Lord.
0: We are ready, God, to fight harder. We are ready, God, to speak bolder. We are ready, God, to preach louder.
1: Yes. Yes.
0: We are ready to be loud and proud, because we are not ashamed of the gospel, Lord. The Bible is not something to be ashamed of.
1: Mm.
0: The Bible is something to show of. And we are ready to go into all America, go into all the world, and make disciples of all the nations.
1: Yes, God, we pray for boldness. We pray over young Daniels, God, men and women, young people, that you are raising up in a culture of Babylon, a culture that is a counterfeit demonic kingdom, raising itself up against the kingdom of God. We pray over the young people of this generation, God. We pray for young Daniels to rise up, bold and unashamed men and women who will pray in the public sphere, even though it may cost them their life. God, we pray for men and women who are not scared of the lions of the time, of this demonic Amen. Agenda that is trying to pull down young people and tear them away from their God-given identity.
2: Yes,
1: God,
2: Lord.
1: We pray against the schemes of the enemy over this spirit of Babylon that is trying to emasculate the young men of society, that is trying to bring an end to the Amen. Next generation, God, Praise through God. Abortion, through the LGBTQ sex agenda. God, we pray, God, that you would protect your yes. young people. And we also pray over the older
2: Jesus.
1: People, the
2: yes,
1: older generation.
2: Lord.
1: Holy Spirit, that you would bring your fire Amen. Upon them again, that those who have died out in their flame, God, that you would fan the flame again, the passionate flame Amen. Of God, that you would do a
2: yes,
1: work,
2: Lord.
1: A mighty work, that you would Amen. Bring passion and you would raise up a lukewarm church, set
2: Thank
1: them
2: you,
1: on
2: Jesus.
1: Fire
2: yes.
1: for your kingdom in Jesus' name.
2: In Jesus' name. My gosh, I believe that's coming upon
3: Lord,
2: people.
3: Amen.
2: Guys, this has been powerful.
3: Yes.
2: And we're going to have you back again. Thank you for,
3: Amen.
2: This is just awesome. And I just believe God is going to anoint both of you afresh
3: Amen.
2: To do what you're called to do.
1: Amen.
2: So, wow, what a program we have had today with Andrew and Nolene Cedra. You need to go. They're going to put their website, their information on the screen. Go check out their ministry. I believe it's going to be so good, and you'll be such a blessing to them and them to you. Well, we're completely out of time. Partners, thank you for supporting our ministry and all that we do together. We're Hank and Brenda Kuhneman. We are taking you to a whole new level. Bye-bye.
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5: He who created time is in control of time, and he who created time created his will and purpose and plan for your life. God knows future, past, present, and everything in between. He knows exactly when this ought to happen in your life, and he knows exactly how it's going to happen. And listen, and he oftentimes tests us with time that we will trust him. And watch this. If I step ahead of him, it says, I don't trust you. Oh, yes, I do trust you. No. If I trust him, I will trust his timing better than my timing, because his timing, like everything else about Almighty God, is perfect. Many people get lined up for God's blessing, and then what do? They've got to have it now instead of in God's timing. And what does it do? It just fouls up the whole issue. I would just say this to you. Do you realize how blessed you are?
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8: Welcome to Brad Dacus Live. I'm Brad Dacus, president and founder of Pacific Justice Institute. As many of you know, we have lots of cases in active litigation at PJI, 147 last I checked, and we're also involved working with state legislators around the country and dealing with bills dealing with religious freedom, parents' rights, sanctity of human life. So if you want to keep up with our cases, just go to pji.org. I want to make sure I get this in before I forget, pji.org, and help me talk about these cases and what we're dealing with, along with other cases. We have with us here our attorney who heads up our Southern California office for PJI, attorney Michael Pfeffer. Michael, welcome to the show.
9: Hi, Brad. Thanks for having me on.
8: Always great to have you. I know you're so busy. We don't get to have you as often as I'd like.
9: Yeah.
8: But, I mean, you're not that far away, but yet you've got so much in the way of cases, litigation. So thank you for peeling away some time to be with us today. There's so much to talk about that we're engaged in. I know one right off the bat is dealing with a Christian mom up in Oregon, and this is one of our cases, and her son was teenage son was taken from her, not because she whipped the child or beat the child or didn't feed the child or whatever.
9: Right.
8: No, it's because as a Christian, she would not encourage and affirm the gender confusion that he reportedly was dealing with. She says, no, you want to call yourself a girl and girl's name and female pronouns? I'm not going to play into that. I'm not going to encourage that. And I love you too much. I'm not going to do that. And because she did that, the government came in, social workers, took her young teenage boy and put that boy with another environment. I'll just leave it at that to mess him up for the rest of his life.
9: Yeah. You know, Brad, you and I have handled a bunch of these cases down here in Southern California. And
8: you particularly, I know.
9: It's... This is something that must change. There must be something. And unfortunately, in California and Oregon is the same. There are so radically leftist on this issue and immoral on this issue that once the child is in the system, it's very difficult to get the child out, no matter what age they are.
8: Yeah.
9: So, in fact, we were talking before the show that, you know, I'm just finishing up with one that we've been working with this in the court, going in and battling issues for over 2 years, and so
8: that's how long it took to get the child restored back to her mother.
9: No, in this family. Case, the child hasn't been restored back. We've just been able to mitigate some of the damages. And the child's going to end up aging out of the system. So, in other words, they'll be...
8: The one in Southern California.
9: Exactly. But this one in Oregon, I've talked with Ray Hackey, our attorney there, several times about this. And it's, you know, it's a big deal. And I really appreciate, you know, Ray stepping up to the bat here and really going to bat for this family.
8: Yeah, I agree. Ray's a really strong litigating attorney. My nickname for him was Bulldog.
9: Yeah.
8: Because he could just stare down. It doesn't matter if 1,000 people are screaming in his face. He'll still do oral argument with no problem.
9: Exactly.
8: He's a great attorney, so I know they'll have good counsel. But it's just so tragic to see this across the country these days. Families losing children, not because they're really being abusive, but because of their Christian beliefs and their real genuine love for their child. Yeah. That's why they're losing their children.
9: Yes, that's right.
8: And these states are becoming very dangerous for parents to have, for people to have families in. California, Oregon, Washington State, Illinois, all the New England states, New York, New Jersey. But even those that I didn't mention, those cases pop up too in Dallas and Atlanta and St. Louis.
9: Right. Yeah.
8: So, you know, parents are really at threat. I know there's a resource that we have that could be actually probably very helpful to families who have just even the possibility, which all parents have the possibility of having their child taken, right?
9: Yeah, we have the 12 steps, what to do when the CPS comes to your door, the Child Protective Services, or whatever they're called in every jurisdiction. But it's a great resource that you put together. It really does help us out when this whole thing starts, because it always starts by somebody making either a complaint, some nosy neighbor making a complaint, or some a doctor's office or a school authority making some complaint to CPS, and then they're all too willing to come in and remove the child. And that's this can't be the way we end up here in America. It can't. Parents have to have some authority to raise their children, which the Constitution actually gives them, to raise their children in a way that is conducive to their faith, to their values, etc.
8: Yeah, it is so important. And that's why, folks, I just encourage you, if you haven't downloaded it yet, whether you're grandparents or parents, it doesn't matter whether the children are in public schools or being homeschooled or private school, every family in America should have this. And
9: that's
8: it's free on our website. We don't charge a penny for it, all right? There's no angle to this. We want to make sure you get all the information. Just go to our website, pji.org, and then click resources or parents' rights. You can go either way, and you can find this resource, 12 Steps to Protect Your Children from CPS. It's Child Protective Services in some states. Some it's called different names. Bottom line, it's social workers.
9: That's
8: and they're taking children by the thousands wrongfully from Christian families. And I, you know, the thing is, so pji.org, please download it. If you don't have kids, you don't have grandkids, then still go there, download it, make copies of it, and give it to people in your church, families in your church. Just hand it to them. Hey, I understand you have kids. Hand it to them. Hand it to them.
9: Yeah.
8: Make sure that they're all aware of what they should do. It's so important. You know, Michael, where I go to church, on more than one occasion, parents have been in crises, and they've talked to me, and I've been able to give them exactly what they need to have. But it's so much easier if parents have the information right up front.
9: Absolutely.
8: I think one of the main reasons why people don't download it and get the information is because they're believing the lie, and I'm calling it out as a lie, that they're not at risk.
9: Say,
8: oh, that's for inner city people on welfare. There's a mom, no dad in the picture.
9: That's right.
8: High crime area. You know, they say, I live in nice suburbia.
9: Yeah.
8: You know, our family, we have good jobs, good income, great area, low crime.
9: Yeah.
8: We don't have anything to worry about.
9: That's right.
8: And the reality is the people we represent are just as likely to be in those nice neighborhoods.
9: That's right.
8: Even rich neighborhoods.
9: That's right. You know, and the problem is that once this starts, it's a cascading effect. Once CPS gets involved, things happen quickly sometimes. That's why you got to be familiar with this. I think every mom and dad should sit down and have a conversation between themselves. What are we going to do? It doesn't mean you have to be, oh my gosh, running and hiding. It just means it should be something that's considered like other hazards that befall children.
8: You know, it's interesting. Some people also will think, well, you know what? I'll just, you know, if I get called by a social worker or someone, and I knock on my door, and you know, then afterwards, then I'll look at it and I'll download it and I'll call Pacific Justice Institute. And
9: yeah.
8: And the problem what they don't realize, the most critical thing that they need to do, the decision making, is at that initial point.
9: Yeah.
8: Where the social worker calls and says, "Hey, can I come by tomorrow? Or can I come by later today? Just want to talk to you. I just had this report. Just got to get it closed up. I'm sure there's nothing to it. It's got to go through the motions,"
9: yes,
8: the kind of things they say, give
9: exactly
8: a false sense of security. And then they enter the home, they interview the children, and then the parents say, "Well, gee, I wonder if we should call and find out." See, it's too late.
9: Yeah, you gave them information.
8: You get all the information that they need now to permanently take your child.
9: Yeah.
8: They need to know what to say and what to do ahead of time. 90% of it is right up front, knowing how to respond to that first call. Yeah. So, folks, I can stress this till the cows come home. I know probably only a fraction of you watching this show will take advantage of it. It just makes no sense. But I'm going to say it one more time. If you go to pji.org and download it, if not for yourself, then for the people in your church. You know, it's and if you don't go to church and you have no kids, if you can't go to church and you can't interact with people and you have no one you know that has kids, okay. But I don't think many people watching this show fall into that category.
10: Yeah.
8: I really don't. So anyway, I hope people take advantage of it. We need to love kids and protect them. Frankly, I would feel terrible if I knew I had this information and then someone lost their kids in my church.
10: Yeah.
8: And I knew for a fact that if I provided that information, that child, the odds are better than 98% that they will not lose their child if they use what we provide.
10: Right.
8: The odds are about 50-50 they'll lose their child permanently.
10: Right.
8: If they just do what they normally usually do and don't use our resource.
10: Yeah.
8: And to have that on their conscience, I have it on my conscience for the rest of my life, knowing that that child and that family has been ripped and torn and that child has been placed in a horrific, maybe an LGBTQ, you know, two dads, whatever.
10: Yeah.
8: I would feel terrible about that. So anyway, there's something that people can do. Take advantage of it, folks. PJI.org. I think I've rang that bell enough on this show. So yeah,
9: it's a valuable free resource.
8: Yeah.
9: It can be obtained easily without strings attached.
8: Yeah. It's free.
10: Yep.
8: And there's no angle to it. You know, anyway. All right. There's something else really big that's happening, and I know we want to talk about this. It's coming down soon. Any day now, I think it's the next 2 weeks, we'll probably find out. You know, there's a number of important decisions coming down from the Supreme Court, but the one that I'm watching the most, and the one you're probably watching the most, is the case dealing with whether or not boys can be prevented from going into girls' sports by states. I know Idaho and West Virginia, we've been involved in this matter from the start. We helped them both pass laws that in legislation signed into law in their states saying boys cannot compete in girls' sports. This was challenged, as we knew it would be.
10: That's right.
8: And when it's gone to the Supreme Court, there was oral argument. We filed amicus briefs to the Supreme Court to make our case with the court. What's your thought about this case, and how do you think it's going to turn out?
9: Well, I concur with what you're saying. This is meteorically important. I don't know if that's a word, but very important that the court rules in this. This whole so-called transgender thing, this gender mutilation, it is a scourge on our children. And really, you know, look, if someone decides this as an adult, I guess they got to do what they got to do. I can't, you know, judge that, because they're on their own. They're doing their own thing. But these are kids. And allowing kids to do this and giving them the benefit, quote unquote, because it's really no benefit, to play on sports of the opposite sex is ridiculous, and it has to be dealt with. There has to be law, and I think for a long time, the courts and other judicial and legislative facilities or government agencies, for a long time, it was treated like, oh, there's nothing we can do. But the bottom line, there is something we can do. We have to say no to this. It's not normal. It is not just like a walk in the park.
8: Yeah, we're talking about permanent damage.
9: That's right.
8: To the children. Not just psychologically, what we're talking about, but also biologically, physically. First, right off the bat, we're talking about guaranteed permanent sterilizations.
9: That's right.
8: Now, if a 14-year-old wants to go into a doctor's office, say a boy or girl, say, yeah, I want to be permanently sterilized.
9: Yeah.
8: No doctor would say, they'd say, no, I can't do that. I'll be sued.
9: Exactly.
8: Because you're a minor. You can't make. But for some reason, we think, oh, it's okay for them to be permanently sterilized, so long as they're also willing to cut off parts of their body, inject themselves with hormones, and mess up their body much worse, more permanently. Oh, in that case, yeah, we'll do the sterilization along with all that other permanent stuff you want to damage your body with.
9: Yeah, that's right.
8: Their lifespan decreases biologically, medically. Their risks increase for different kinds of medical issues and complications, including potential cancer. Their brain health goes way down in terms of the chemical, psychological issues.
9: Yeah.
8: Large percentage of them end up on bipolar medication.
9: Yeah.
8: It's explained medically. It's explained. This is something that I think should be just outright illegal and malpractice.
9: Yeah.
8: Period. Because it's nothing biological about it. It's not a biological need here. It's purely psychological, and they're allowing people to do something to their body in response to something psychological that should be dealt with psychologically. You know, if someone had an attitude, let's say they had another mental condition. Let's say the mental condition was anorexia.
9: Yeah.
8: You know, I think it's what they don't eat, right?
9: Yeah, that's right.
8: What doctor would survive malpractice if they said, oh, that's how you feel?
9: Yeah.
8: Okay, in that case, then I'm going to give you weight loss medication to help you lose another 50 pounds, even though I know it's going to be physically hard, bad for you and maybe even cost you your life.
9: Yeah,
8: it's a good and yet analogy. They're giving hormones to young kids with that same output. Or if someone says, I just want my arm cut off. I just feel mentally, psychologically like it's, you know, it's always it's just bad for me. If any doctor did it, they'd be sued because they're it's a mental illness. So for some wicked, evil, demonic reason, this is we're nonetheless allowing something even worse, practically speaking, to these young boys and girls. So I think that there's a good chance that the Supreme Court is going to – here's my guess. I think that they're not only going to affirm the constitutionality of states like Idaho and West Virginia passing these kinds of laws, protecting girls' sports and boys from going to girls' sports. I think there's a good chance, and most people aren't saying this, but I'm going to go ahead and say it. I think there's a good chance that Supreme Court, looking at the civil rights statute, Title IX, which mandates that all states respect girls and girls' sports.
9: That's right.
8: I think there's a good chance that they're going to come out and say, you know what? Not only can Idaho and West Virginia do this, they must do it under Title IX, and all states must do this under Title IX.
9: Yeah.
8: Whether Gavin Newsom of California likes it or not, right. Girls need to be protected.
9: I agree. I think I'm hoping that it gets that broad. We need that broad of a ruling, I think there's a reasonable chance we could get a 6-3 with that broad of a ruling. One thing that what we have here is that it's completely illogical to have boys in girls' locker rooms and that's really what it's all about. There's not a lot of girls that want to play on boys' sports teams. I'm sure it happens, but it's not a lot of it. It's the opposite. And usually those boys obviously have a huge benefit, and it hurts women. It hurts girls.
8: Physically, it does.
9: Yeah, physically and otherwise.
8: Yeah, you know, people don't realize this. So oftentimes when we look at the differences that exist between boys and girls, young men, young women, so women, their skulls are smaller, they have a different white matter to gray matter ratio. But what's real significant here is their skulls are actually thinner, significantly thinner than a male skull.
9: Yeah.
8: So why is that important for sports? Well, just think of the sports. Like there's one example of a boy who insisted he was a girl, so they put him on the volleyball team. And he does a power spike using his masculine muscles, height, skeletal structure, a power spike that would not have come from a female. And it hit straight on the head of a girl, and it was so powerful. And the girl's skull was different than a male's, was thinner. It caused brain damage.
9: Yes, right. Yeah.
8: Neurological damage that girl still has to suffer. And she would not be suffering from that had that boy not been put on the girl's team. But this is what the left, this is what Schumer, AOC, Gavin Newsom, you know, Pete Buttigieg, this is what they push.
10: Yeah, that's right.
8: Is they don't care if our girls get victimized.
10: That's right.
8: And have permanent neurological damage. Their God, their LGBTQ God and agenda, and I call it a God because it's illogical.
10: Yeah.
8: It's just a faith thing. Is greater than common sense and humanity and love for our young girls.
10: Yeah,
8: that's my two cents.
9: Absolutely, and again, this has to stop. We need legal support for this to stop. We can't continue on this road. We've got to start drawing lines. And I have seen, and we're going to talk about it later, that the Trump administration making decisions. And helping medical centers to make decisions that will start to change this. It's a big deal. This is a really multifaceted problem, and this is a good place for the Supreme Court to start on this and the Title IX relationship to this.
8: Yeah, I understand they also may have the decision broad enough to deal with the issue of love locker rooms.
9: Yeah.
8: That would be fantastic, too. Yeah. Just imagine a girl, a young teenage girl, being suddenly visually violated by a teenage boy, a 17-year-old teenage boy, coming in the locker room, staring at her while he strips down and exposes himself in front of her, and somehow that's protected. People say, well, Brad, you're not being fair. They say, yeah, that boy, what if he really has gender dysphoria? Okay, even if he really did, and most teenagers don't who claim this, they have different mental issues but not actual dysphoria. Where they actually think of themselves as the opposite gender. But even if he did, those that do, the overwhelming majority, Michael, are still sexually turned on by females.
10: Yeah.
8: So he's still going to be turned on by looking at that naked girl getting out of the shower.
10: Yeah.
8: And we're supposed to say to her, you need to be tolerant. And just the fact a boy staring at you, being sexually excited, looking at you, you need to have consolation in the fact that there's a good chance that he may really see himself as a female, so he'd just really be like a lesbian female that's turned on by looking at you, which is supposed to be okay because he sees himself as a female. Really?
9: Yeah, it's ridiculous. Every form of quote-unquote reasoning that has been advanced is ridiculous.
8: It's ridiculous. That's why I call it a cult. It's a religious cult.
10: Yeah.
8: Has no logic, no reasoning, no science, and there's nothing to support it except the cult. Right. And this is their ideology and their doctrine that's unsubstantiated by truth, science, history, the laws of nature, nature's God, etc.
10: Yeah.
8: And that's one thing I like about Christianity, Michael, is Christianity is supported by history, that's science, right. The laws of nature, and nature's God. It makes the most sense out of any religion in the world, and yet we're the ones that are often tried to be shut up and silenced. And I think it's because people deep down know that Christianity has truth and the truth convicts.
9: Yeah, and I think one of the most evil aspects of this, we talked about at the beginning, children being removed from their parents, is that they're removing these children from parents who actually know the truth. Yeah, maybe they don't handle it the best, but they know the truth, and they are entitled to inculcate that truth into their children. And, that's insidious. And this whole attempt, I'm hoping that we're seeing the end of this. This whole, as you said, cult of feeling like this gender fluidity, which is from the pit of hell. It just is.
8: Yeah, it really is. And I do want to encourage people to download Article 12 Steps to protect your children, because among the things, there's a number of things we talk about how to protect your kids preemptively, and one of those is real simple, which is go to church with your kids. And people say, what does that have to do with it? Everything. Because when a social worker sees that a family is going to church, they know that family's not alone, that there's a whole church community behind that family. And if they are unfair, unreasonable with that family, a whole part of the community is going to instantly know about it, and there's going to be some backlash. There's a shielding that takes place when a family is a part of a church community, a church body. Plus, you have the Sunday school teachers willing to validate, no, the children are very normal. Children get along with other kids. I see no evidence of abuse of a child. I've never seen bruises and marks. So it just also gives witness support as well. So folks, there's just a lot that people can get from that resource moving forward.
9: And it's necessary. It really is. I'll never forget the case that we handled out in Sacramento, and that girl was taken and put into this home with other people that were struggling in similar things. That girl got injured. She got hurt. Fights and stuff were starting.
8: It's awful.
9: And then at the end of the day for her to decide, this isn't right. And thank God she did come to her senses on that, and that case got dismissed.
8: The judge did.
9: Yeah, the judge dismissed it.
8: Yeah, and it took 2 years of
9: That's
8: litigating.
9: Right. It did.
8: And had you not stepped in that case on behalf of Pacific Justice Institute for that family, she would have gotten the first injection.
9: Yeah.
8: You and your actions and PJI prevented that first shot into her body of high testosterone that would have started the sterilization process.
9: That's right. Yeah.
8: And what's really interesting at the very end of the story, with some good news, folks, is how she told the judge at the last hearing, she said, Your Honor, can I say something? Because sure. Because why? I just want you to know, Your Honor, that I don't even feel like I'm a boy anymore.
9: Yeah, that's right.
8: And that's what happens to most kids if just left alone.
9: That's right. That's exactly.
8: And yet the shrink, and I call them shrinks when they deserve it.
9: Yeah.
8: The shrink working for the state, that agency, said, oh no, get the girl so we can start the injections and cut off body parts as soon as possible. That is how dangerous psychiatrists can be. Not that they all are. There's some really good ones out there, and we've used them as experts.
9: Yep, that's right.
8: But they can be very, very, very dangerous, and I would say the majority are ones that I'd be very careful, and I'd pray with one eye open in our society today, because so many of them have drunk the Kool-Aid and are pushing this very harmful, dangerous activity. We've got a lot of other really exciting cases to talk about. Folks, we're going to cover those cases, and we return right after this.
11: By C.A. Stanley. Good people go to heaven, don't they? It only makes sense. 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
8: Welcome back. Now, folks, as I mentioned before, we have 147 cases in active litigation at PJI. 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It's easy. Just go to our website, pji.org, and you can sign up to get our free e-newsletter. It talks about our cases, and it's easy, and it's exclusive. And you're going to hear a lot of talk about some things and cases that you're not going to hear from anywhere else. So it's very exclusive. It's presently without charge. You can presently download it for free. Just go to the website, pji.org. And also, by the way, if you have a case, if you have a need for assistance dealing with parents' rights against the government, sanctity of human life, religious freedom in the workplace, at school, at your church, etc., please take advantage of the resources and go to our website and request help. We help so many people. We have 147 cases in active litigation, but in reality, we help thousands probably every year just getting help. So please do that. It's free, no charge, no angle. Just take advantage of it. We're here. And, Michael, it's interesting. Many people don't realize this, but one of the things that makes us so unique as an organization is that we have offices all over the country. Right now, presently we have 37 offices coast to coast. We have more offices than all other similar organizations combined times three.
9: Yeah.
8: That's amazing. We're all over the country, and one reason we have to be is because we're also unique, and that we don't just cherry pick a few high profile cases that are going to be good for fundraising, as I know others have done or do. We're very unique in that we want to work hard to make sure that everyone gets help, that no one's left on the side of the road.
9: That's right.
8: It's really a passion, a heart passion for ministry, helping people, and I think it's what Jesus would want us to do.
9: Yeah.
8: The story of the Good Samaritan, I say leave no one on the side of the road. That's where that comes from, Jesus' Good Samaritan story, and that's what we want to apply, and that's what we try to apply all throughout our work across the country.
9: One of the things... In fact, this morning I attended it. I just want people to know, just from the background, we have a lawyers meeting every week that all the lawyers call in on a Zoom conference throughout the country. And, it's a good group of men and women that love the Lord and really want to see his kingdom advance, the Lord's kingdom advance, as well as people to be protected from the nonsense of the left, the nonsense of the atheists, etc. And it really is a neat group of people that pray together, that we have scriptural stuff. These folks are the real deal. They're the real deal.
8: They really are, and it's like a family. And it's a great team. It really is, and they're really making a difference. Speaking of the Supreme Court, we at Pacific Justice Institute have not one but two case matters that are pending potentially before the Supreme Court. They haven't said thumbs up or thumbs down yet. We don't know. One of them is dealing with the mandate for the vax, and there's conflicting circuits on the issue of what's a reasonable accommodation or not. So our case, we appealed to the Supreme Court. Good chance they may take it up, because there's, when you have circuits that disagree with each other, the neutral, the referee is the Supreme Court to say, okay, let me take care of this confusion. This is the way to go. So I think there's a good chance they may take up that case. But there's also another really big case that I think they may take up, and I'm hoping and praying that they will. And it's involving a Christian family in the Seattle area, and they own a Korean spa, which is very traditional in that it's only for either men or only for women, because they don't wear clothes. They have scrub downs. They have cold pools, hot pools, steam things, and all this stuff. But they don't wear clothes. And it's very important to them as Christians that you don't have a man going into the women's Korean spa for obvious reasons.
9: Yeah.
8: So what happened in this case?
9: Yeah, well, unfortunately, the state of Washington got on their high horse and basically told them they had to admit a guy who was saying that he was a female or face the consequences for that. And it was a big deal for these folks, because it's not just a cultural thing, which is a big cultural thing for them, but it's also a religious thing for them. These people are godly people, and they want, if women are in there, they want them to be protected and to be able to relax. It's something that they relax in. So unfortunately, we had to go to war with this, and we're now at heading toward the Supreme Court. Hopefully they take up our case.
8: Yeah, I hope they do. I think it's a very powerful case potentially, because we're dealing with the rights of private business owners not to have to do things that compromise their faith.
9: Yeah.
8: And the facts here are so dramatic.
9: That's right.
8: So you're saying the state of Washington, this is the government, not some weird far left activist organization. This is the government of the state of Washington saying you have to let a man come in and expose himself, be lewd, arguably, to not just women who are naked with no notice to the women.
9: Yeah.
8: But even their young 13-year-old daughter.
9: That's right.
8: Who's naked and very insecure. Perhaps this is their first time in a Korean woman's spa. And then in comes a man who's naked, staring at her. I would assume she would scream.
9: Yeah.
8: I know of a case up in Washington State at Planet Fitness. Not Washington State, up in Alaska. And one girl, young woman, this happened, and she just went into a fetal position of panic, of trauma and panic.
9: Yeah.
8: Planet Fitness, they moved on it. Yeah, they moved on all right. They removed the woman who reported what happened.
9: Yeah.
8: That's what they did. That's how they moved on it.
9: That's right.
8: And shame and disgrace on them and their franchise.
9: Yeah.
8: As far as I'm concerned. But that's what I think would happen to a reasonable girl, 13. She's naked, and a man comes in, totally naked, sees her. And the fact that Washington State would allow this to happen at any time with no notice to anyone that's there, I think it would also put them out of business.
9: Yeah.
8: Because what reasonable woman or young woman would take that chance of suddenly being visually violated by a man who is sick, has a mental condition, assuming he's even sincere about his mental condition. He may just be a pervert who wants to look at women.
9: Yeah.
8: I mean, people say, how can you say that? Well, that's just facts.
9: Yeah, that's right. Yeah, let's face it. It's just like there's only two choices, mental illness or perversion.
8: That's it.
9: Or some reasonable cross of the two.
8: Yeah.
9: And the thing is that this has to be protected. You of all the places where you should be able to have segregated entry, it should be this kind of a thing. And they shouldn't be out of business simply because they just want it to be a female spa. Or on the other side, a male spa for that matter. Although, again, this is markedly a male issue because they want to go into these female spas. I'm sorry. Yes, there is mental illness involved, but nonetheless, that's how it manifests itself.
8: Yeah. And so we're going to bat for this Korean spa.
9: Yeah.
8: It's now, we filed a petition for cert to the United States Supreme Court. The lower court, the Ninth Circuit en banc, was split. So a slight majority sided with the state of Washington.
9: Yeah.
8: Because there's some Biden appointees and Obama appointees who are just sold out to that radical leftist cause of, anyway. So
9: one of the dissenters wrote an opinion that I won't get into.
8: Judge Van Dyke.
9: That was right between the eyes. I mean, he was just, the way that he described it.
8: He described visually. He says, this is what you're
9: and he then, did.
8: And then the other side of the court says, I think that's inappropriate in the decision. They said, it's inappropriate you should use such language and terminology and vivid description. And he's like, really? He goes, so you can be so pious and elitist to come down with the decision impacting people in this way so dramatically,
9: right?
8: And yet you're offended that I even just articulated what it exactly it is that you're going to officiate.
9: That's exactly right.
8: Really? He goes, you're that elitist and out of touch with the consequences of what your decision is actually about. I mean, he was brilliant.
9: One of the most classic dissents I've ever read.
8: It was so well done. Just Judge Van Dyke, God bless him. Great. That's the kind of people. He reminds me of Scalia.
9: Yeah.
8: Scalia was just very straightforward. Brilliant.
9: Yeah.
8: So we'll see what happens in this case, but it's a very important case. As far as the Supreme Court goes, we didn't have this in the notes per se, but I want to talk about it anyway. And that's the future of the Supreme Court in terms of future appointments. We know that the left side of the aisle, of course, they want to pack the court once they get if they get the White House and they get a majority of the Senate. They want to pack the Supreme Court, so it just becomes a puppet of whoever's in control of the Senate and the White House, to do their beckoning,
9: exactly.
8: Which would completely destroy the autonomy of the third branch of government, the judicial branch.
9: Yeah.
8: But that said, more immediate is the idea that we could have some Supreme Court replacements in the near future.
9: Yeah.
8: I've heard that Thomas and Alito seem to have made it somewhat clear that I think neither, at least they've alluded to the idea that neither are going to step down at the end of this session, which is this month of June.
9: Yes.
8: However, I still see it as possible that one or both of them may decide to jump ship and be appointed. And this is the scenario. If the Senate this November should change political parties as far as who's in control of the Senate, we have a little lame duck window that exists. And one or both of them, right after that election, could say, okay, I'm stepping down. Go ahead and replace my position. I think Alito probably more likely than Thomas, because Thomas wants to go down in history as the longest serving Supreme Court justice. I get it, but anyway.
9: I have real mixed vibes on this because those two guys are just legends.
8: They're both legends.
9: I mean, they're just, and I get it. I understand the tension here, but boy, I'll tell you. You know, Thomas has become such an effective jurist and such a brilliant. Now, he didn't become brilliant. He's been a brilliant guy. But I'm just saying he has become such an asset to the rule of law.
8: Oh, huge. Huge. He's written, I think, more opinions than any other justice in U.S. history.
9: Yeah.
8: So he's already, I think, crossed one record level. But yeah. I would love to see both of them step down within Trump's term.
9: Yeah.
8: But if the left side of the aisle gets control of the Senate, then the president will be prevented and stopped from appointing any more judges that believe in the Constitution, believe in parents' rights, believe in religious freedom, because the left will say, oh, no, that's not our – we want radicalization. We want the Constitution torn and ripped and distorted. So I think what may happen is – If the odds makers are leaning that it won't happen, you know, it's still a good chance it could. But if the left gets control of the majority of the Senate, then there'll be this little window. There'll be a lame duck window from the election day to the swearing in January of the new the new senators, and we could have Alito step down right if the election goes that way. He'd step down, maybe even Thomas, but at least Alito, step down and then be replaced. The other possibility I also see is still with Sotomayor.
9: Yeah.
8: I think there's still a good chance that she could not be on the court. I'll put it that way, because there's different reasons why she may not be on the court.
9: That's true. Yeah,
8: I don't want to go into articulating the details or my research on probabilities, I won't go there.
9: It's best.
8: But I will say that there is a good chance. I just keep thinking that she may not be on the court when Trump leaves office.
9: Yeah.
8: And I would love to see her position replaced. I wish no harm or foul on her personally, obviously not. And I want her to come to Jesus. I want her to have a real personal relationship with the Lord and her philosophy of life and decisions and things. Clearly, I showed a totally different perspective in terms of a Christian, a true Christian biblical worldview that a practicing Christian would have, in my opinion. But I think there's a good chance that she could be replaced. And if she was, that would be fantastic, because there's two justices that are the most dangerous to our freedoms and liberties, in my opinion. Sotomayor and, of course,
9: Justice Jackson.
8: And Justice Jackson has been extremely dangerous because she has exhibited a complete lack of capacity, in my opinion, to even serve on the court in terms of her cognitive skills or lack thereof. And I'm not going to be more explicit than that. I think that's probably enough. But
9: it's hard to watch many times. And those of us who follow the Supreme Court, and incidentally, we'll keep following these. Again, this is the time of year when us constitutional nerds really love it, because we start to get the major decisions are always left to the last 2 weeks, which we are in, which obviously ends on the 4th of July with no hearing on the 4th. But But yeah, we're gonna get some decisions here, and they shape the court, and this is an interesting time we're in.
8: There's I think 6 hot cases that is still yet to come down.
9: Yeah,
8: and one of those we already talked about. You know, can states pass laws prohibiting boys from going competing in girls' sports?
9: Yeah.

0: is not too bad at all. And look, again, let's face it, we have had, interestingly, a lot of people like to criticize Judge Roberts, Chief Justice Roberts, but we've had some unanimous decisions. I almost said anonymous. Unanimous decisions that are good calls, and that's good to see. It's good to see that when you get these unanimous. It's certainly hard for people to say, "Well, we've got a right wing court," when you got unanimous decisions coming down, and some of these controversial issues. It's highly unlikely that they'll be unanimous, but we can only hope. Yeah. And pray.
1: Yeah, exactly. We could see some surprises.
0: Yeah.
1: Instead of being 5-4, 6-3, we could have some 7-2s, maybe some miraculous 9-0s. There was, I know, one 9-0 decision I looked at and went, really? Wow.
0: Yeah.
1: And it was a great decision. Great decision. So, and it was right along the lines of what we watch very carefully at PJI, dealing with religious freedom and parents' rights. So we'll have to wait and see what happens there as we progress. I understand a pro-life center, but it helps a woman in terms of detransition to biological sex, and they quote care to educate and love me. What's going on? Are we seeing abortion clinics now getting into messing up women in other ways?
0: Well, this is a great one because you have a pro-life center, and they've helped this young girl who actually went through the transition. She went through it, and she had a lot of problems, which we find is the case.
1: So she transitioned.
0: She's transitioned, and now this pro-life center is helping her detransition.
1: Okay, so this is a good thing.
0: That's right.
1: Okay, I thought we were going to talk about Planned Parenthood doing more dark evil.
0: No. This is a good thing, and
1: a Christian pro-life center.
0: Yeah.
1: Helped a woman detransition to or be de-distorted.
0: Yes.
1: To back to where God wants her to be, and I think that's fantastic when you see someone who's distorted their gender, and then they realize and they're loved and they deal with their underlying issues that may have precipitated the gender confusion,
0: right.
1: And then to be supported to reverse the distortion, to go back and be healed, that's fantastic.
0: Yeah, it's interesting because she says someone told me about the gospel, and that's what set her free. This group. They educated her and told her about what it is to be a woman and encouraged her that it's okay to be a woman. And she had surgery, everything except for hysterectomy. She did not have that. But I just appreciate so much that the love of God is what changed this person's life. And really, really important is that she realized that it's okay. I'm okay. I'm actually worth loving, and God loves me. And I think so often with folks that are in this position that the world has gotten hold of, they need love.
1: Yeah.
0: They need the love of Jesus because that's what they're out. And what's fascinating too, Brad, is that she said after going through all this stuff, she still had the problems inside her. Doing these outside things didn't help one iota.
1: That's right.
0: What she really needed was something internal. And we know the Spirit of God needed to work within her, and she needed to allow the Spirit to do that.
1: Yeah, God doesn't just give salvation through Christ.
0: Yeah,
1: He also gives the Holy Spirit. He gives us healing through Christ. What I really love about this story so much, you mentioned already, but I'm going to talk about it again, is the fact that she didn't come as conviction to reverse the distortion of her body by someone coming up to her and saying, "What you're doing is wrong, it's perverted, it's evil," and da da da da da da da da da.
0: That's right.
1: First,
0: I love that.
1: The first introduction was the love of Christ, people loving her where she was,
0: Yeah.

0: taking her where she was and starting in the introduction of not the need to change and go back to and heal her body and reverse the distortion. No, but introducing her to Christ.
1: Yeah.
0: That's the first step, you know. Sometimes we as Christians, I think we expect, well, if people don't acknowledge all of their sins up front, then they can't come to Christ.
1: That's right.
0: Really?
1: Yeah.
0: No, that sanctification is a process. We have to acknowledge that we're sinners. We have to acknowledge that we need a Savior.
1: Yeah.
0: And it's from that first step of humility, acknowledgement, and receiving Christ that the Holy Spirit then works and bit by bit by bit brings things to the surface in a loving, compassionate way, one at a time, oftentimes, in that transitional, that sanctifying process, because we have a loving Heavenly Father. He doesn't hit us over the head with everything all at once.
1: Yeah.
0: I'm really glad. I'm really glad.
1: It's somewhat tempting sometimes, I think, is to see people. This person who responded to the world like a boy, but she was a girl. But she looked to the world like a boy. And instead of saying, oh, this person's a freak of nature, this group, actually here in Sacramento, in Sacramento, California, this group, Alternatives Pregnancy Center, they respond with the love of God. Nobody's past the love of God. Nobody is past the love of Jesus Christ. And that's what softened her heart. And she then realized, oh my gosh, that's what's going to heal me inside, not all this other ridiculousness.
0: Yeah, and it can happen, and it can happen right now, folks.
1: Yeah.
0: Maybe you're watching this show right now and you're saying to yourself, yeah, that's me. I don't seem to have it all together. I've got issues. I've got confusion. I've got guilt. I've got all kinds of problems. And you're wondering whether God can take you right where you are right now. Let me tell you something. When he died on the cross, he died for you right where you were, right where you are right now. Not with conditions. There's no conditions on the cross where you've got to do certain things, get to a certain level before you can receive his forgiveness. It is available to you, folks, right now, right where you are. And you can receive it at this moment. And I'm going to give you an opportunity to do that. It's real simple. It's real basic. Just pray this prayer. If you're driving right now listening to this program, you know, keep your eyes open. But otherwise, just encourage people to close your eyes and just say this prayer, talk to God. And just say, God, you know my past. You know where I am. You know all of my hurt, all of my pain, everything. And right now, God, I surrender my life to you completely. Yes. Take me right where I am, God. I surrender myself to you right where I am. And right now in faith, I know I need a Savior. I know I've sinned. I'm not holy. I need a Savior. I receive what Jesus did on the cross, your son coming down and dying on the cross for my sins and rising again to give me victory. Father, I thank you for forgiving me of all of my sins right now.
1: Yes.
0: And I surrender my life to you right now. Please be my Lord and my Savior from this day forward. And thank you. In Jesus' name, amen.
1: Amen.
0: If you pray that prayer, I want to tell you, Satan is really ticked off because he just lost his hand of dominion in your life. You just became a child of the living God. The Holy Spirit is now with you. He promises to never leave you or forsake you no matter what you're going through. That's the promise that God gives us. And the next step, though, is for you to choose to grow as a Christian. That's real important. So I encourage you, if you need a Bible, if you don't have a Bible, to get a Bible. And if you don't have one, you can go to our website, pji.org, and just put on there, say, hey, I need a Bible. Can PJI send me a Bible? I just prayed the prayer to receive Christ. pji.org, or you can buy one yourself and get one that you can understand, that makes sense. There's different versions with different kinds of language, but they all have the same message. But generally speaking, I like New King James. That's my preference, New King James Version. But go get yourself a Bible, get involved in a church that preaches and teaches from the Bible. It could be a Baptist church, evangelical church, a Calvary Chapel, Assemblies of God. Could be, there's a lot of churches that teach and preach from the Bible. I encourage you to do that. And if you want to talk to me personally Just put that in your note. I'd be happy to follow up with a phone call. I'd love to talk to you. We've got a lot of cases going on, but I'm never too busy to talk to someone who is seeking the Lord or just giving their life to Jesus. So pji.org, pji.org. Our website's there. We're here to serve you legally and ministry-wise as well.
1: Amen.
0: Michael Pfeffer, thank you so much for being on the show. Always loved it. Great job.
1: Thanks, man.
0: So, folks, there you have it. It's our God-given freedoms we're talking about. Now, let's choose to keep them. I'm Brad Dacus, president and founder of Pacific Justice Institute. Let's continue the fight for your freedoms.
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ever feel like you belong in the bad moms club? 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I mean, I know I felt like I belonged in all of those categories at one time or another in my life. And it's hard. It's depressing. And you just wonder, what am I doing here? I feel like I'm failing at everything. Well, you know what? You're not alone. We all have felt that way at one time or another. And it's hard to keep up with all the things that are going on in this day and age. And I was inspired to talk about this because my daughter called me the other day and she just said, she has a six-month-old. Yes, I have a six-month-old, beautiful granddaughter, Mila Jolie. And she just said, Mom, she said, I was at ladies' Bible study the other day. And I just feel tired, I feel exhausted, and I just feel like I'm not measuring up. And of course, me as a mom, as a grandmother now, I just know how she feels. Been there, done that 1,000 times. As a mom, I just want to put in her heart that it's okay. We've all felt that way. And I'd like to tell you we grow out of it, but we really don't. We just go through good days and we go through bad days. God is with us every step of the way. And He said, I have made you unique and beautiful with a plan and a purpose, and you are beautiful, and nothing can separate you from His love. And all He wants you to do and be is just yourself. You're beautiful just the way you are, imperfectly

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1: Hello, and thank you for watching his channel. With an international update, I'm Brian Perez. A hidden camera has been discovered inside the Whitehall government complex, the very site where plans for China's controversial new super embassy in London had been worked on and ultimately approved. The revelation has intensified concerns that the UK government's decision to greenlight the massive Chinese embassy project has exposed Britain to significant security risks. Security officials discovered the concealed camera hidden in a ceiling panel at Marsham Street in Victoria, central London. The building houses key departments, including the Home Office and the Ministry of Housing, Communities, and Local Government. While there was no evidence linking China to the device, the unsettling discovery has reignited intense concerns over espionage risks. The new Chinese embassy is located at the former Royal Mint Court site in London, right next to the City of London Financial District. The area is home to numerous undersea fiber optic communication cables and major data centers that carry highly sensitive information belonging to British financial institutions, corporations, and government agencies. A car bomb killed a senior Russian defense official outside Moscow. A BMW X3 exploded in the Avyatorov neighborhood as the driver pulled out of a parking space. Bystanders reached the driver while he was still alive, but he died at the scene. Several Telegram channels reported the victim was Damir Davidov, head of the main missile and artillery directorate of Russia's defense ministry. A source cited by the independent Russian outlet Astra also confirmed Davidov's death, saying an improvised explosive device had been placed under the vehicle. The Russian business daily Kommersant reported the device had the explosive force of up to 500 grams of TNT. The Avyatorov neighborhood was originally built as a residential district for military retirees. Last year, Lieutenant General Yaroslav Moskalik, deputy head of the main operations directorate of the Russian Armed Forces General Staff, was killed when a bomb destroyed his car in the same neighborhood. The investigative committee opened a terrorism case alleging that attack was carried out on the orders of Ukraine's security service and arrested the alleged perpetrator, who was sentenced to life in prison. The United States Navy has begun establishing a permanent base in Western Australia to support its personnel working on the Australia-UK-US nuclear-powered submarine project. The Navy says the new naval support activity Stirling will support American personnel assigned to the submarine rotational Force West program. The facility will support the rotational deployment of American and British nuclear-powered fast attack submarines operating from Australia's Stirling Naval Base near Perth. And Armenian Prime Minister Nikol Pashinyan secured re-election in a closely watched parliamentary election, preserving his political mandate to continue peace negotiations with neighboring Azerbaijan and pursue closer ties with the West. The result marks a significant political victory for Pashinyan, despite years of domestic criticism following Armenia's devastating loss of Nagorno-Karabakh in 2023. Pashinyan campaigned on a platform of continued engagement with the U.S. and Europe while advancing a peace process with Azerbaijan. For many Armenians, the election also carried implications for the future of the Armenian Apostolic Church, one of the country's most important institutions. During the past year, tensions between Pashinyan's government and the church have escalated dramatically. Earlier this year, Armenian prosecutors opened a criminal case against Catholicos of All Armenians Karakhan II, the highest religious authority in the country. With an international update on his channel, I'm Brian Perez. Thank you very much for watching, and God bless.
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4: Welcome to the 700 Club. President Trump is promoting the U.S. agreement with Iran to end the war at a meeting of European leaders. He says the deal is already having a strong economic impact and that it guarantees Iran will not get a nuclear weapon.
5: Well, the deal is having an impact on America's relationship with Israel. One Israeli leader is calling it a catastrophe. Chris Mitchell reports from Jerusalem.
6: At the G7 summit, President Trump expressed optimism about the economic impact of the deal.
7: I think a lot of great things are going to happen in the Middle East right now. And very importantly, the oil is plummeting down and the stock market is shooting up like a rocket today. It's like record kind of numbers.
6: Vice President J.D. Vance pointed out the impact on Iran's nuclear program.
8: You also have the long-term commitment that Iran will never develop or procure a nuclear weapon.
6: The memorandum of understanding will be followed by a 60-day period of negotiations over Iran's nuclear program. The vice president says Iran could have access to billions in sanctions relief if they behave.
8: What this agreement does is say to the Iranians that you don't have access to the money to rebuild that nuclear program, but if you're willing to give up that program long term, if you're willing to accept the inspections and verification regime that's necessary to give us the confidence you're never going to have a nuclear weapon, then we want you to be a prosperous country and we will reinvite you into the community of nations.
6: Iran's president called a memorandum of understanding a source of pride.
9: This memorandum is not only a major achievement for the country itself, but also a great source of pride for the entire region and the resistance forces. God willing, its details will be presented at the appropriate time.
6: Israel, America's ally in the war with Iran, is concerned about the deal. One Israeli leader called the MOU a catastrophe, since it postpones and does not eliminate Iran's nuclear program, does not address Iran's ballistic missiles, its support of proxies in the region, and sanctions relief would allow it to rebuild its military. Israeli Prime Minister Benjamin Netanyahu said he's committed his life to stopping a nuclear Iran.
10: With an agreement, without an agreement, Iran will not have nuclear weapons. Not today, not tomorrow. As long as I'm the Prime Minister of Israel, it will not happen.
6: Iran's top diplomat says the deal includes Israel ending its occupation of Lebanon. Netanyahu said Israel is committed to defending itself against Hezbollah in Lebanon.
10: We've created a buffer zone, a security zone, and we will remain there as long as necessary.
6: The war began when millions of Iranians went to the streets to protest the Iranian regime, which responded by killing tens of thousands of protesters in a brutal crackdown. CBN News has learned many of those Iranians now feel manipulated after a promise of help and now find themselves in a worse situation than before. Chris Mitchell, CBN News, Jerusalem.
4: Well, my prayers and my heart go out to the Iranian people. They're still under this regime. And the crackdown apparently is even harsher than it was in previous times after revolutions. They're going to execute the leaders. They're going to isolate them. The crackdown is in place. Hear loud and clear what the Iranian president said, that this is a victory for the resistance forces. Now, there's a lot of meaning behind that, but that's underscoring that Israel is the little Satan and the USA, you and I, are the great Satan. And by calling it a victory for the resistant forces, you're saying, well, okay, that means Hezbollah, that means Hamas, that means Houthis, that means everything that the Revolutionary Guard has been doing for 47 years. So this is a deal that stops a war, reopens the straits, hopefully brings inflation down, the price of oil down, gives some kind of guarantee they'll never develop a nuclear weapon, but they are going to pause and they're going to rearm, and they're going to rearm Hezbollah, they're going to rearm Hamas, they're going to continue to develop their ballistic missile program, and they're just going to wait for another administration in the United States. That is not good news today. in my heart and my prayers go out to the Iranian people. They're still suffering under a theocracy that they no longer believe. They're no longer a Muslim majority nation. Let's pray that they can have the ability to rise up and change their government. That is my prayer, and I think that is the hope for peace in the Middle East. In other news, leaders at the G7 summit in France are welcoming news of the peace deal, turning their attention now to the war in Ukraine. John Jessup has that story and more from our CBN News Bureau in Washington. John?
11: That's right, Gordon. European leaders had been prepared to confront President Trump over the war in Iran due to the economic impact of the disruption of the flow of oil and gas. Instead, they're expressing relief at the news of the agreement to end the fighting and open the Strait of Hormuz. Some are even offering to assist in helping tankers navigate the strait once it's reopened. They're also refocusing on the war in Ukraine, hoping to get the United States to engage in seeking a peace settlement there. President Volodymyr Zelensky is at the G7. He's meeting with European leaders and the president on the side. Well, European countries are already engaged in helping Ukraine. In Poland, a little-known medical facility has become critical in connecting Ukraine's injured to life-saving medical care. CBN national security correspondent Caitlin Burke takes us inside what's known as the hub.
5: This warehouse in southeastern Poland is the only medevac hub in the world for those injured in Ukraine. Wounded soldiers and civilians are brought here, stabilized, and then transferred across Europe for more advanced treatment.
12: Our task is to support long-distance evacuation process. We are not final destination for the patients. We kind of stop over during the long medical journey.
13: Known simply as the hub, the facility was created after Russia's full-scale invasion exposed a serious challenge. How do you safely move casualties of war across an entire continent?
12: The system of the international crisis response was designed for natural disaster or man-made disaster. For example, earthquake. After Russian invasion to Ukraine, we are facing war, so that means we have to change our system.
13: The answer, adapt Europe's existing emergency response network into something new. When Ukraine's health ministry identifies patients needing care abroad, it contacts the Emergency Response Coordination Center in Brussels. That request is shared across Europe, where participating countries volunteer available hospital beds. Patients are then transported here to Poland, where the hub serves as a single connection between a war zone and long-term medical care. The facility's design started with one reality in mind. War is unpredictable.
12: The hub might stay here or might be moved to another location. So that's why all walls are temporary. We can put on the truck and move them to another city. All medical equipment is on the medical trolley. So we can put trolleys on the truck and evacuate patients with the equipment to another location. All installations are temporary only, so we can take them with us and move to another space.
13: As the war grinds on, the hub remains a unique lifeline, helping thousands of wounded soldiers and civilians reach specialized care far from the front lines. Since 2022, more than 4,300 people have passed through its doors. Caitlin Burke, CBN News, Yashanka, Poland.
11: Thank you, Caitlin. Here at home, severe flash flooding in the south from Texas to Mississippi. 20 million people are under the threat as more rain is on the way. The governor of Texas declaring a disaster for more than 100 counties across the state. Video shows highways turned into rivers and Wacos and vehicles washed down the interstate due to heavy waters overtaking the road. First responders are seen rescuing dozens, even using ropes to pull one trapped driver to safety. The powerful storms unleashing torrential rain, with some areas expecting up to 10 inches. Well, the U.S. National Oceanic and Atmospheric Administration officially confirmed the existence of an El Nino last week. The weather event is expected to peak in the months ahead. As CBN's Lori Johnson reports, forecasters are predicting it could reach historic strength.
14: NOAA announced the formation of El Nino based on rising temperatures in the Pacific Ocean.
15: When those are strongly positive and consistent and across the whole basin, we know that's a pretty strong precursor to an El Nino event.
14: Meteorologist Joe Bastardi calls it a natural phenomena.
16: There's an immense amount of geothermal input that has increased since the late 1980s and 90s. That's, in other words, the vents in the bottom of the ocean are putting heat into the ocean.
17: NOAA says there's a 63% chance the El Nino will get so intense this late fall and early winter that it will equal or exceed the record El Nino that began in 1997. Some are calling it a super El Nino.
15: Things could always change, but right now, it's checking all the boxes for it evolving into being one of the historically strong events.
14: While El Nino can trigger extreme heat waves, drought, and storms, Bastardi warns against overreacting.
16: So the way you get attention is, oh my gosh, this has never happened before. This is unprecedented climate change. Well, that's not how it, that's not how it works. If you go back and look at these things, you can see the good and the bad and some ugly, and that's probably what you're going to see this year, too.
14: He predicts this El Nino, like the one in 97, will minimize Atlantic hurricanes.
16: That was a very powerful El Nino, the strongest on record. It was a benefit for the United States. We had one storm, a Category 1 storm hit Danny, hit in Louisiana in July 15. The rest of the hurricane season, nothing.
14: He also believes, just like in 1997, this El Nino will likely mean a warmer winter in the north, translating into lower heating bills.
16: The U.S. averages $16 billion of climate expenses a year. That's natural. In that particular year, we only had $4 to $5 billion of climate expenses.
14: It could also benefit farmers and drought-stricken states.
16: This will be a benefit for California, New Mexico, Arizona. One thing we've got to really look out for, the west coast of Mexico tends to get hit a lot in these El Nino seasons with Pacific hurricanes. But, okay, so that's bad, right? But then the moisture comes up into the southwest and replenishes some of the drought conditions in there. That's good.
14: So while El Nino is expected to alter the climate and weather around the world, the way it does so will vary depending on the location. Lori Johnson, CBN News.
11: Lori reporting on the upsides of El Nino. Gordon?
4: Well, there's going to be some downsides. The prediction is it's going to be a very hot summer, particularly if you're in the southern states of the United States. So will that give us a light hurricane season? That would be a benefit, but it's going to be a hot, very hot summer for most of us from Virginia all the way down to Florida. So not something to look forward to. But if it means a warm winter for the northern states, and that means lower heating bills, that means the price of natural gas goes down, all of those things would be absolutely welcome. And give a lot of Americans some very needed financial help right now. Ashley?
5: Yeah, lots of pros and cons. All right, everyone. Well, coming up, you can bet on it. And we mean that literally. Prediction markets let people wager on virtually everything from oil prices, wars, and military operations. How lawmakers are evening the odds after this. Then later on, it's the book that has for 25 years challenged readers to rethink what it means to be a man. Author John Eldridge takes us inside the pages of Wild at Heart, coming up.
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4: Prediction markets are the latest wave of gambling in America. Using online platforms, people place bets on the outcomes of future events from sports to political races to U.S. military operations. The trend is raising concerns of insider trading and threats to national security. CBN's Kelly Wright reports.
18: The glitz and glam of Las Vegas used to be the center of the gambling universe, with a marketing line that what happens here stays here. Right. Well, that's no longer the case, as online betting has taken gambling far beyond Vegas and spawned a new betting game called prediction markets. People wager on the outcome of future events, such as When will the Iran war end? Or will oil prices rise or fall? The right prediction can lead to a big win, although it comes with risk far beyond money. It can also threaten America's national security. Case in point, the recent arrest of Venezuelan President Nicolas Maduro and his wife.
19: Please do not block his way.
18: A U.S. Special Forces soldier involved with the military operation won $400,000 after placing bets on Polymarket, a prediction market company, just hours before Maduro's capture. Following an investigation, authorities arrested Master Sergeant Gannon Ken Van Dyke, who faces charges of theft of government information and commodities fraud for insider trading. Recently, Senator Elizabeth Warren questioned Secretary of War Pete Hegseth about that case and alleged incidents involving the war in Iran.
20: It looks like insiders have been making out like bandits using secret information about the war. So, Secretary Hegseth, do you have any explanation for these perfectly timed spikes in trading activity other than insider trading?
21: Senator, all I can tell you is that everything we've done in our department, everything we've done with information in working with the White House and across the interagency has been completely above board.
18: Since then, lawmakers have pursued a crackdown on insider trading. It includes barring all military and Pentagon civilian personnel from betting on global events using prediction markets. Congress is applying those same restrictions to congressional members and their staffs. Despite these concerns, President Trump supports prediction markets, putting him at odds with both Republicans and Democrats, including Maryland Governor Wes Moore, who posted this on social media.
22: The whole world, unfortunately, has become somewhat of a casino. I was never much in favor of it. I don't like it conceptually, but predictive markets, it's a crazy world. It's a much different world than it was.
8: Okay, well, that's interesting, especially coming from someone whose family has business interests associated with prediction contracts and who has the most active investment portfolio of any president in modern history. Listen, it's crazy that people can use insider information to bet on things like military operations. That's why I was the first governor in the country to ban state employees from using insider information to profit on prediction markets.
18: In Minnesota, state lawmakers have banned all prediction markets. Dr. Rashawn Frost, with the Ethics and Religious Liberty Commission of the Southern Baptist Convention, says the president, Congress, and faith community need to consider the larger ramifications of its impact on morality and human dignity.
3: It reduces human beings to being commodities. We're saying that human beings are created in the image of God. Prediction markets now say, well, guess what? Let's place a market or an exchange on casualties in a military operation. So somebody is making money off the calamity of others.
18: Frost points out a long list of tragic consequences resulting from prediction markets and sports gambling.
3: You have the increased rate of aggression and violence. When you think about the Super Bowl weekend or March Madness being opportunities where the domestic violence rate increases exponentially because someone has lost money, that's problematic. When you think about the mental health crisis that leads to people committing suicide because they see no way out of the financial ruin that they're in.
18: What's your message to America and to Congress about trying to stem the tide?
3: We as Christians have an opportunity to speak into the culture to be able to say, we don't want this in our land. The interesting thing about the gambling industry is that non-believers are seeing the problems as well. And it's one of those aspects where you can have people on the ideological hard right and the ideological hard left and both see this being problematic.
18: Dr. Frost adds that this is an opportunity for all Americans to come together and tell their government leaders that prediction markets is not something they want in this country. And Governor Wes Moore says that public service is for the government to serve the people, not for people operating within the government to conduct insider trading
1: to get rich or damage the country. At the U.S. Capitol in Washington, Kelly Wright, CBN News.
4: This is absolutely a problem, and we need to address it. If you're having prediction markets on particular events, and those events are now subject to human control, you've created an environment where humans will try to influence the outcome in order to collect on a bet. That is not something any of us want. But the larger issue is, and this is a biblical issue, when the Bible talks about inordinate desire, that compulsion that comes upon us, it's an absolute condemnation that any inordinate desire is absolutely evil. Gambling creates inordinate desire, this concept that somehow you'll strike it rich or all your dreams will come true if you make this bet. It leads to a compulsion, and we call it gambling addiction. And you look back at history and the number of train wrecks from gambling addiction, and I'm talking about economic wreckage, where people lose their homes, they lose their cars, they lose their livelihood, they lose their very being. It's now taking over, and it's taking over particularly in our young men. This needs to be regulated, but it looks like we've gone full bore into sports betting, full bore into Vegas kind of betting, and now full bore into prediction markets. It needs to stop, and we need to realize this is creating compulsions in our society that individuals will no longer be able to control their compulsion. That's bad, and that needs to be regulated. Ashley?
5: Yes, and amen to that. All right, everyone. Well, up next, The Secret of a Man's Soul. The author of Wild at Heart shares why all men need a little bit of danger in their lives. That's coming up after this.
2: Since nobody's perfect, how good is good enough? A book by C.A. Stanley. Good people go to heaven, don't they? It only makes sense. Actually, it doesn't really make any sense at all. Are you banking your eternity on a theory that doesn't hold water? Chances are you've never really thought it through, but you owe it to yourself to do so. Find out now what's wrong with the most popular theory about heaven and what it really takes to get there. How Good is Good Enough by C.A. 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
5: God did not create men to be nice boys. So says John Eldridge in his best-selling book, Wild at Heart. For 25 years, that book has helped men around the world live a life of passion, freedom, and a little bit of danger.
19: Author and counselor John Eldridge is celebrating 25 years since the release of his groundbreaking book, Wild at Heart. The book became popular with men as a go-to source on biblical masculinity. With a focus on passion, freedom, and adventure, Eldridge says the book unlocks the secret to a man's soul.
5: Well, for more on this, we bring on the John Eldridge, and he joins us now via Zoom. John, welcome to the show. It's always great to have you.
23: Thank you. It's great to see you again.
5: Yeah. All right. Well, let's talk about it. Wild at Heart hit bookstores 25 years ago. But what are some of the biggest challenges facing men today that they weren't necessarily facing when you first published this book?
23: Right. Yeah. So today we're in a gender identity crisis. Like, is masculinity even a thing? And is it a good thing to be male or female, as Genesis says? So, yeah, when we released Wild at Heart, men needed some healing. They needed some encouragement. Now we're in a culture where men need a deep sense of validation that you bear dignity in your masculinity. It's good to be male. It's good to be a man.
5: Very true. Well, you write that many men feel bored, passive, or even disconnected. Why are so many men struggling with that kind of quiet sense of maybe resignation in life?
23: Right, because in many of our good efforts to help men be better men, we left out the heart. We left out the inner world. We focused on behavior, you know, show up, be a good man, don't sin. But if you neglect the heart, as Jesus said, you neglect where the powerhouse is. So what Wild at Heart did for men, among many things, it named a wound that they were carrying in their soul. We called it the father wound. And in every man's wounded heart is a place that Jesus needs to come and heal. And Wild at Heart became a phenomenon because it brought that kind of inner restoration to men, which then allows them to be good men and, you know, stay married and love their kids and show up in the world.
5: Yeah, that's super powerful. Well, one of your most famous ideas is that every man longs for a battle to fight, an adventure to live, and a beauty to love. Why do those desires matter so much to men?
23: It's a fascinating thing when you look back into the biblical record. You know, you look at David's life or Daniel's life. You look at Moses. And then, of course, the, you know, epitome of good masculinity. You look at Jesus and you see that men are created to be warriors because our God is a warrior. Exodus 15:3, God is a warrior. And to recover that warrior heart in men is so essential. Men need a mission. They need a battle to fight. Now, I don't mean necessarily in the armed forces, although that's a very dignified role to play. Men need that deep sense of mission. Men also need adventure. You can't just chain a guy to a computer for his life or selling shoes, you know, at the mall. He's got to have adventure in his life. And it's a wild thing, Ashley, when you look at how God deals with men in Scripture, Abraham, Noah, he always takes them into a great adventure. And so Wild at Heart is a permission and an invitation to walk with God right into the adventure. And then ultimately you have Genesis 2, right? It is not good for man to be alone. And Eve comes into Adam's life and there is a mutual love and a respect there where it's a heart-to-heart connection. And that's what most women have said. Half the buyers of Wild at Heart, the book, are women because they're looking for access to their husband or maybe their son's hearts. And we're just thrilled that Wild at Heart did that.
5: Yeah, absolutely. I know it has helped a lot of women understand, like you said, their husbands, their brothers, their, you know, male friends, all the things. So we appreciate that. We do. Well, you've said men can't understand themselves until they understand God's character. What do they need to know about God?
23: Well, mostly as Papa. Mostly as father, because as you know now, I mean, we live in an absolute fatherhood crisis in the world. Most of the men who are incarcerated anywhere in the world are fatherless young men. They were raised without a father or a father figure, you know, a good pastor, priest, mentor, a good coach in their life. They just didn't have a father figure. And this is the great secret to the healing of men and the healing of masculinity is you have a good father who loves you deeply, who wants to bring you into his heart and heal your masculine soul, and then father you along the way. How do you handle money? How do you respect women? How do you find your calling and your mission? You have a papa, you Abba, as scripture says. You have a father who adores you. That changes a man's life.
5: Yeah, that's so good. Well, you argue that the church has sometimes unintentionally failed men. How do you think that has happened over the years?
23: Well, I think that our message to men has primarily been something like, be a really good guy. You know, be faithful, be true. And while those are good things, it's not enough, as we were talking about. Like, that doesn't appeal to the warrior heart. That little boy that you saw in the grocery store this week in his Spider-Man pajamas, you know, and his mom couldn't get him to take that outfit off. He knows that he's made for something great. He wants to be a hero, not just nice. And so it's recovering the passion and recovering the God-given identity, because our God is a wildly creative, powerful, intimate. He's a God of great passion, a jealous God, as Deuteronomy 4 says.
5: Yeah. Well, that actually leads me into my next question. You know, one question so many men carry is, do I have what it takes to fight the battle, to go on this adventure? Why is that question so powerful?
23: Yeah. Okay. So if you look at prior to the Industrial Revolution in the West, men, boys were raised in masculine context. It was in the shop with dad, or at the mill with uncle, or it was, you know, out in the field with grandpa. And there was a deep sense of initiation that men learned, because the deepest question in a boy's heart is, do I have what it takes? Can I be a man? Am I strong enough, brave enough, true enough? And that gets imparted by men into a boy's life. We lost that. And that's why the recovery of God as Father, God can do that. He does this at the baptism of Jesus. His son comes up out of the Jordan. And remember what Father says? He says, I'm so proud of you. I'm so proud. This is my beloved son in whom I am so proud. You see that deep need for validation, even there in Jesus Christ.
5: Yeah, that's so powerful. Last question, John, I have to ask you this for, you know, again, for the women, for the wives, for the sisters, for the friends, the girlfriends, fiancés, you know, what as women do you want us to take away and really understand about men?
23: You need to know his story. This is the most important thing. What is his story with his father? What is his belief about himself as a man? Because every man carries a wound. And now he's faking it, right? The fig leaf and Adam and all of that. If you can see beneath the fig leaf, right, into the wounded heart and into his story, you can see how God is calling him out to heal him and restore him as a man.
5: Yeah, that's so powerful. Oh, my goodness. Well, John, I feel like we could talk for hours. But, John, thank you so much for being with us today. And thank you for this book. I know it's going to continue to transform not just men's lives, but also impact women's as well. So thank you so much for everything you've done.
23: Great to be with you.
5: Yeah, God bless you. All right, everyone. Well, the book is called Wild at Heart, Discovering the Secret of a Man's Soul. And it's available wherever books are sold. Make sure you get a copy. Gordon, over to you.
6: Well, still ahead, the Hollywood pitcher who dated the stars, former Los Angeles Dodger Michael Kopech, was living the high life until it came crashing down. See what got this World Series champion back on top. That's ahead on the 700 Club.
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11: Welcome back to Washington for the CBN Newsbreak. The United States Air Force is investigating the cause of the crash of a B-52 bomber. The plane went down Monday just after taking off from Edwards Air Force Base in Southern California. Officials confirm 8 people on board died, some of them civilians, Boeing confirming that 2 of its employees were on the plane. The B-52 Stratofortress is the U.S. military's largest bomber, capable of carrying conventional and nuclear weapons and even other aircraft. Well, the United Kingdom will ban social media for children under 16 years old. Prime Minister Keir Starmer announcing the law that goes into effect next year. He said it's designed to protect children from damaging content and spending too much time looking at their screens. YouTube and Meta, which owns Facebook and Instagram, warned the move might only encourage young people to unregulated places online. The law is part of a global movement to protect children online. Well, you can always get the latest from CBN News by going to our website at cbnnews.com. Gordon and Ashley will be back with more of the 700 Club right after this.
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6: 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And all of the things we'll send to you are all absolutely free. So just join. We're asking people to pray because I've sensed deep in my heart we need to turn as a nation and we need to acknowledge God and ask Him to forgive us. Today, we pray for forgiveness as we acknowledge our national sins. Here's Terry.
25: You know, even when we fall, even when we wander off, even when we choose someone or something other than Him, He's still there, waiting for us to return. Imagine that. Waiting for us to remember who He is. Our worst failures as individuals and as a country do not change Him. Thankfully, He has more mercy in Him than we have sin in us. Pray with me. God, we come before You bowed down. As we face Your goodness, Your mercies, Your blessing over our nation, we come face to face with how far we have fallen from the covenant we entered into with You. It wasn't a fast fall. It was a little bit here, a compromise there. Oh, God. Over time, we have become distant from You. We have lost our first love. We've tolerated other gods and ignored Your word. We are undone that we have allowed this to happen. Today, we come to You with tears of repentance. Please, God, forgive our sin. Heal our land. Make us once again the city on a hill that You intended. Help us to return to your heart and your ways. We are lost without you. Amen.
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14: Wednesday, a nagging cough.
16: It was so bad, I could not sleep.
14: And this singer feared the worst.
16: I said, Lord, please, don't let it be cancer.
14: How a song in her heart.
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14: On the next 700 Club.
16: I knew that when I sang that song, I knew that God did something. I knew it.
5: Ruyan is a little girl in China. She was born with a severe heart condition.

0: covered in scars.
1: My legs hurt really bad, but I still tried to run because I was the class monitor and I needed to be brave.
2: One time she fell down some stairs and hit her head.
0: There was a big gash that wouldn't stop bleeding. After this, it seemed like she was always in danger.
2: Ultimately, Ruyan couldn't go to school anymore. By the time she was 7, doctors said she needed surgery as soon as possible.
1: I felt like something sharp was stabbing my heart. I couldn't get out of bed and walk. When I did, I fell down and had no strength to even talk. If I didn't get surgery, I could die, and then I wouldn't be able to see the person I love the most, my mom.
0: Her lower limbs would be paralyzed, and some of her organs could be affected too. My daughter had already suffered so much.
2: Ruyan lost her father and her grandparents in a farming incident 2 years earlier. It had been hard on both Ruyan and her mother, especially as Ruyan's health got worse and the bills started piling up.
0: Ruyan was everything to me. I didn't have money for surgery, and there was no one to help us. I thought, is there really a God in this world? I prayed, God, if you are there, please help me. Have mercy and do a miracle.
2: Then a doctor told Mrs. Ma about Operation Blessing, and with your help, Ruyan got the heart surgery she needed.
1: My heart doesn't hurt anymore, and my legs don't hurt. I feel great. Now I'm healthy, and I can go outside and play and be a good class monitor.
0: Everything in Ruya's body improved. You give my daughter a second chance at life. Now I believe there really is a God in this world. His name is Jesus, and he's the one who brought us this miracle.
1: Thank you to Operation Blessing for helping me get surgery. When I grow up, I want to help other people just like you.
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4: Well, Michael Kopech is currently a free agent, waiting for a team to sign him to a big league deal. Frustrating as that is, there was a time when being sidelined like this would have been ruinous. Now, as he told Will Dawson, he knows his real identity is far more than being a baseball player.
5: Michael Kopech was a can't-miss pitching prospect from Longview, Texas. In 2014, he was drafted out of high school by the Boston Red Sox in the first round. Though his fame primarily came from dating reality and television stars, a life that brought more heartache than joy.
6: I lived a life for self, right? I wasn't living a life for Christ. When all that's going well and what I'm doing for myself seems great and there's, you know, money coming in or attention or popularity or whatever, it doesn't seem like there's anything wrong with it.
5: After a trade to the White Sox, Michael made his major league debut in 2018. However, the season ended with arm surgery. In 2020, his six-month marriage failed. Through the season of darkness, Michael returned to the faith instilled in him as a young boy.
6: At the time, I was kind of in a new age way of thinking. Ultimately, it is, you know, shallow and unfulfilling. And you know, I think at the time I was starting to recognize that and then kind of had to make a choice. Like, am I going to continue pursuing this or take the gift that God's given me and being a talented baseball player and try to create a platform without this idea of me at the forefront?
5: In 2023, Michael was baptized, married, and now leads his family with a Christ-centered purpose. In 2024, he was traded to L.A. and led the Dodgers to the World Series.
7: Now pitching for the Dodgers, number 45, Michael Kopech.
5: While there, he shared this with our CBN sports team.
8: What does it mean for you to have Christ with you here at the World Series?
6: Thank you for asking that. It means everything. The journey that I've gone on as an individual spiritually, you know, with my family, the ups and downs, the hurt that I felt, the hurt that I've caused, and the growth out of those moments of pain have been

0: life-changing to say the least, but to know that, you know, Christ is redeeming and that everything that I've had success with, everything that I've been blessed with comes from Him is, it's really special to me. And to be able to be in this very position that I prayed for almost doubtedly just some months ago, shows that God does answer prayers and He answers them far and beyond whatever I can imagine.
1: Now a free agent, Michael realizes that even though there are doubts, in Christ, his future is secure.
0: I truly feel like in every lesson there's a blessing, just because I've got to learn how much I leaned on baseball, even more than I thought in the past. Like in the past, like I recognized, like, yeah, I've used baseball as an idol and, you know, a crutch for my emotion. So when it's taken away and I'm realizing how much I'm still using that as an idol, you know, it exposes a lot in me. And it also brings up fear of being able to provide for my children because it's all I've ever known. And all those things are real, but at the end of the day, the ultimate thing is to have faith in Him being able to provide, no matter if we can see forward or not, no matter if we know what's next. And I think for me, it's a really hard thing to do, to be honest. But I think for me, that's where I try to go back to every day. It's like, I don't know what's next, but I know He has me and He'll take care of me.
2: You too can have that same assurance that He has you no matter what life throws at you. And it can throw success. It can also throw disappointment. And where do you go with all of that? When you put Him first in your life, all these other things get added unto you. And then most importantly, you get the peace that passes all understanding. You know, whatever difficulty you're going through, God's got you. He's got you for all eternity. If you don't know Him, there's a real easy way. He's made it very easy. The Bible says, all who call upon the name of the Lord shall be saved. And so it's a very simple prayer. Jesus, if you're real, if you're there, if you really are my Savior, if you can really do all the things that I hear other people say you can do, could you show me? Could you show up for me? It's a simple prayer. And He'll answer it when you pray it with all of your heart. If you want help with this, if there's certain things that you've done in your life, you go, can God forgive this? Or, you know, all the doubts that people have, we're here for you. And there'll be somebody on the other end of that line. Call that number, 1-800-700-7000, who's prayed that same prayer, had the same experience that Jesus came to them. We'd be glad to introduce you to Him. All you have to do is call, 1-800-700-7000. Well, we've got some brief time for some emails. So what do we got?
3: One or two. This is from Walter. He's asking, should you tell a demon to go to a certain place or just tell it to leave?
2: Walter, I'm not into demonology where people study demons and territorial spirits and hierarchies and all that kind of thing. I think it gets you into the wrong framework and the wrong frame of mind. He is a defeated foe, and just leave it at that. You have been given authority. Just leave it at that. Don't get into the granularity of things. I do advise when you cast demons out to make sure they're bound and you command them never return. And that is a really good way to do it. But, you know, don't get into demonology. It usually ends up in manufacturing things, and it's just not good. You have authority. Take authority.
3: Can you tell it to go back to hell?
2: No.
3: No, really?
2: Yeah, that's for the end.
3: The end, what do you mean?
2: Well, they're loose on the earth today.
3: Oh, I see what you mean. Okay, you're talking about the end of the age.
2: Yes.
3: The end of time.
2: Yeah.
3: Okay.
2: That's not ours to do.
3: Okay.
2: God gets to do that.
3: Amen. All right, well.
2: All right, again, demonology.
3: Yeah, yes.
2: All right, they're playing the music, so enough about demons. Here's a wonderful word from Exodus. The Lord will fight for you. So whatever struggles, whatever obstacles, whatever spiritual forces are against you, the Lord will fight for you. You need only to be still. So today, be still in Him and realize He's already won.
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6: Paul the Apostle said, "The good news that I have to share with you is that Christ died for our sins." The prophet Isaiah said, "God laid on him the iniquities of us all." Everything to save you has been done by God. To keep you from the flames of hell, God sent his only begotten Son, allowed him to suffer and die. We sang the old rugged cross. "To the old rugged cross I will ever be true, its shame and reproach gladly bear." Yes, God did provide the means by which you can be saved from the death that results from sin. But you have to respond. God even called to the people and he said, "Turn, turn, for why will you die? Saith the Lord, I have no pleasure in the death of the wicked, but they turn from their wickedness and live." And God is calling to some of you today and he's saying, "Turn, turn. Why will you die? I don't have pleasure in the death of the wicked, but they will turn from their wickedness and live." And God is calling some of you today to do just that.
7: The fact that you're breathing tonight, you're alive, he's not finished with you. You're not too old, you're not too young. God's not finished with you. He's not throwing you away. He's got a bunch for you to do. And maybe none of us will ever see or hear or know about it, but he does. And it's that obedience to what he's calling you to do and to be that he has formed from your mother's womb to be his servant that's so very important.
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0: One of the best ways to honor God is through worship. And today we're excited to do just that together. We'll be featuring a few songs from my album, Worthy of It All, which is touching hearts around the world. First up is a powerful and beloved song we covered that's drawing people closer to God, The Great I Am.
1: We love you, God.

0: Thank you, Jesus.
1: Well, we're almost out of time, but I hope you've been soaking in the goodness of our Father's love through worship. No matter your mistakes or where you find yourself, I want you to remember, God is always ready to meet you right where you are. Just keep your hands and your heart open to Him. Just lift your hands right there where you are and begin to worship Him. He'll meet you where you are. If you're watching today and you need prayer, there is a prayer line number on the screen. Amazing prayer partners standing by, ready to pray with you. If you haven't accepted Jesus into your heart, now's a great time to do that. And just say, Jesus, I need you. And I promise you, He'll show up. As always, make sure to follow us on all social media. 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And of course, you can also listen to the Joni Table Talk podcast, available on all major platforms. Let's continue to make room for the Holy Spirit to move as He desires. We're going to close out with a song that echoes a desperate prayer from all of our hearts. I love this song, Wash Over Me.

0: Since nobody's perfect, how good is good enough? A book by C.A. Stanley. Good people go to heaven, don't they? It only makes sense. 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Are you banking your eternity on a theory that doesn't hold water? 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
1: Shalom. Thanks for joining us for today's episode of Christ in Prophecy. For over four decades, Lamb & Lion Ministries has been proclaiming the soon return of Jesus Christ by highlighting the signs of the times.
2: And following the model of our founder, Dr. David Reagan, we've divided all the prophetic signs into six distinct categories. The first five include signs of nature, signs of society, spiritual signs, signs of world politics, and signs of technology. As we've discussed repeatedly, all these categories of signs are increasing in frequency and intensity and converging like never before.
1: But the sixth category of signs also represents the greatest sign of all, the sign of Israel. More scripture points to the regathering of the Jewish people, their restoration as a nation, and their resurgence as a focal point than any other sign. And although faithful Christians expected God to fulfill all his promises to the Jewish people in the end times, for almost 2,000 years, there was little evidence that Israel would ever reemerge as a people, land, and nation of particular blessing.
2: Perhaps that is because so many Gentile believers have embraced that false doctrine of replacement theology. But even today, as the world has seen ancient prophecies fulfilled right before our eyes, some continue to dismiss the relevance of Israel in God's plan for the ages.
1: And that's why we've entitled this episode of Christ in Prophecy, The Three Israels of Scripture. I personally have taken to referring to Israel in biblical terms, referring to speak of the house of Israel. Well, with that in mind, our guest today is an expert both on the term and the biblical reality of Israel and the importance of what God is doing as the ultimate promise keeper. Muddle Bayliston has been on Christ in Prophecy before and was a featured speaker at our annual conference in 2025. Muddle is a Messianic Jew who serves as the director of Messengers Messianic Jewish Fellowship. Born and raised in Brooklyn, New York, he now serves the Lord mightily from his base in New Jersey. Muddle, as always, I'm delighted that you could join us today on Christ in Prophecy, my friend.
3: Well, Tim, I'm glad to be here with you. These are momentous times. We're seeing an acceleration of world events and biblical prophecy events. Believers need to be awake to what is happening, and so I'm very glad for your program.
1: Well, I appreciate exactly what you just said, Muddle. It feels like prophetic events are actually accelerating all around us. We touched on that with the frequency and intensity and the convergence. But one of the most alarming things we are seeing right now is a dramatic rise in anti-Semitism, even here in the United States. But before we jump into that specific satanic hatred, let's discuss the word Israel. I emphasize my own preference for the term the House of Israel, pulled directly from Ezekiel 36, but you teach that there are three Israels in the Bible. What do you mean by that?
3: Well, the House of Israel is a perfectly acceptable phrase, and it's often appropriate. But I think it's often important for believers to understand that the word Israel is used in at least three distinctive ways in Scripture, and really they're time delineated. For instance, you have the term Israel as the nation, the theocratic nation, that God established with Moses and Joshua bringing the people into the land. And so for approximately 1,300 years, you had this nation of Israel, which was governed by the Torah, the five books of Moses. And that is the first Israel that I like to speak of, which basically existed for 1,300 years, as I said, and only came to an end at the destruction of the temple by the Romans in 70 AD. So that would be the first Israel that we like to speak of.
2: Well, if Israel can refer to the people, the nation, and the land, let alone the current government of the nation state of Israel, then how can we be clear when we're talking about when we simply say Israel?
3: And that's such an important question, because if you're doing a Bible study, you might be talking about the Israel of the Old Testament. However, if you're talking about modern politics and the world situation, obviously the current secular state of Israel, which was reborn in the year 1948, that certainly is a very controversial subject today. A lot of misinformation from various political groups on that. And so you have to then pose the question, are we talking about the biblical Israel before 70 AD? Are we talking about the modern secular state of Israel that exists today? Or are we talking about the future state of Israel in the millennium? And while these three Israels are separated by time periods, here's the most important thing. It is the same group of people, and there is Tim's phrase, House of Israel. So it's the same people. We don't fall for the nonsense and the conspiracy theories that somehow the Jewish people of today are not the Jewish people of the Bible. That's been debunked. The DNA shows that it's the same group of people. And more importantly, God's promise that he would preserve them shows that it's the same people. But you need to ask the very simple diagnostic question, which time period are we talking about? And yet, as Tim, this it's a wonderful phrase, House of Israel, because it gives sort of an arc of the way that God is using this people. But ask the question, be a good Bible student, what time period are we talking about?
1: Yeah, I appreciate you affirming that it is the people in addition to the nation as it existed in the past, the present, and the future. I actually find that those who would argue, well, what is Israel? They're echoing a lie of Satan himself, who would at one time have said, did God really say? And so they're trying to undermine God's faithfulness to his promise to preserve this people. Ironically, all the anti-Semites know who they should hate, even though they claim, well, these aren't really the Jews of the Old Testament. Well, I do believe also there's something telling in the very name Israel. So, Muddle, what significance do you place on God first assigning that name to Jacob based on his personality and character? And what do you think it says to realize that God referred to the chosen descendants of Abraham, Isaac, and Jacob collectively as Israel? The original name meant what, and how does that still bear significance today?
3: Well, sure, as many of your listeners and viewers will understand, the name Israel, the last phrase, El, is short for Elohim, which means God. But Isra is essentially the one who strives with. Jacob held on to the angel of the Lord, which is a whole nother story. He held on to the angel of the Lord, and I will not let you go until you give me your blessing. In other words, he strove with God. He would not let go of God. In his ups and in his downs, we see that Jacob, later named Israel, was holding on to God. He wasn't perfect. He was an individual just like any of us, but he held on and he strove with God. So Israel literally means he who strives with God, and that has been the characteristic of our Jewish people since that time, through ups and downs and Roman conquest and the diaspora, and then the return to the land. We strive with God, holding on to him, asking him for the return of Messiah. And so this phrase of holding on to God really does characterize it.
1: Do you think there's any significance to the land itself being given the same name, the land of Israel?
3: You know, no human being could have come up with this. If you would have written this in a book, they said, no, it's just too far-fetched. But then the land is also called Israel, meaning there's a wonderful Hebrew word, and the word is kesher. It means a connection, or it means a bridge or a connection. And there is an absolute eternal connection between the people of Israel and Eretz Yisrael, the land of Israel, because God has placed his name there. Just as an aside, there's an amazing thing that happens if you see a topographical map of Jerusalem. In Jerusalem, there are a series of hills and valleys, and you're making the sign right now of the Hebrew letter Sheen. if you look at the topography, the letter Sheen is illustrated in the hills and valleys, and that is the first letter of the Hebrew word Shaddai. El Shaddai is one of the titles of God. And in the scripture, God says, I have placed my name in Jerusalem. Jerusalem is his chosen place to manifest himself. It's the place where the prophets went to announce the coming of the Messiah, and it's the place where our salvation in Jesus Christ the Messiah was accomplished. His name is there, and the efforts of the nations to try to separate the Jewish people from the Jewish land is indicative of a satanic conspiracy. Not being overly dramatic, folks, that's literally what it is.
2: Well, as a student of Bible, many students have wondered about this. Shortly what happened after the time of David and Solomon, Israel became two nations. You had Israel in the north and Judah as the southern kingdom, and Judah was the favorite of between Judah and Benjamin in the south. But then in the New Testament, the land was divided into different regions. You had Judea and Samaria and Galilee, but the national identity seems to have returned to a singularity. And then again in 1948, the name chosen to identify the modern Jewish state, even by secular founders, was Israel. Why is the land now Israel and not Judah? And is the word Jews from Judah?
3: The name Israel is more indicative of all 12 tribes, whereas if they had named it Judah, it would seem to be just the southern two tribes. Here's something that many of our evangelicals misunderstand. There are not this idea that Jews are just representing the tribes of Judah or Benjamin, and they don't represent the 10 northern tribes. My understanding of scripture history is that there were people from all 12 tribes who returned to the land. In the New Testament, you have Anna, who is said to be for the tribe of Asher. And so there were many in the 12 tribe, all 12 tribes, who returned to the land. But because the kingship was invested in the tribe of Judah, David is from Judah, Judah became the most prominent tribe. So, for instance, in the memory of some of our older viewers here, just as the name Frigidaire became synonymous for all refrigerators, or Kleenex became synonymous for all tissues, the name Judah was just kind of stretched over all 12 tribes, but it represents all 12, and that's why it's used that way. Because even the Apostle Paul says, am I not an Israelite? He said, and then, of course, what tribe was he from? He was the tribe of Benjamin. And so the name is used in by the year of Jesus' birth, the name became synonymous with all of the Jewish people, and that's the way it remains today.
1: So, Merle, just to follow up, you said the name Judah was stretched across the nations. Obviously, Israel now signifies all of them. But because Judah was stretched across, that probably is a root of the name Jew.
3: And so today, when people refer to the Jewish people in shorthand, they'll just say, oh, the Jews. And that can be done either in a positive way or in a negative way. And it's simply and only because the tribe of Judah was the most prominent, and the tribe of Judah produced the kings. And so it became the most prominent. Whereas today, all Jewish people are representative of all 12 tribes. I have one of my great-grandparents is a Levite, but the others are from various other tribes, which we don't even know. And so don't be fooled by the idea that we use the term Jew. It means people of all 12 tribes, and the term Israel also means people of all 12 tribes.
1: Well, obviously, we worship the Lord Jesus Christ, who is the Lion of the tribe of Judah, which signifies his royal designation. Well, obviously, muddled today, scoffers and some agenda-driven commentators like Tucker Carlson like to point out that the modern nation of Israel, the nation state, remains an overwhelmingly secular state, yes, with a heavy sprinkling of Orthodox Jews who skew some government policies to their own favor. And yet the promises of God were not contingent on the Jews' ability to be faithful to him. As cited in Ezekiel 36 and 7, his faithfulness to his promises was for his own name's sake, not because the Jewish people had deserved to receive his favor. And quite frankly, that's the same good news of the gospel. He's not going to pour out his blessing on us because we deserve it, but because he has promised and for his own name's sake. That's the grace that is extended even to us.
3: It's amazing. The people who try to make that argument, if you turned it back on them and said, well, that means that a person is only in God's favor when they're perfectly obedient. Well, my friend, look at yourself. You know that you're a sinner. You've been saved by grace. And so this false idea that somehow what God does is somehow dependent upon us being good is the opposite of the gospel. The book of Romans says, while we were still yet sinners, Messiah died for us. And that's the good news.
1: Well, obviously, we also realize that there's a lot of pushback today against the modern state of Israel. You would argue that's the number two Israel in your sequence of timeline identified nations of Israel. Do you think that's because Satan realizes that his time is so short? You mentioned it earlier. This is not some conspiracy theory. This is straight out of Scripture that Satan is going to become more and more enraged as his time grows short. And quite frankly, he has always had a target on the Jewish people.
3: That is absolutely true. Think of it this way. The first arrival of Messiah Jesus was dependent upon the existence of the Jewish people. Satan tried to cut off that line. That's why we have so many wars in the Hebrew Scriptures. But he was unsuccessful. God protected the Jewish people so the Messiah can be born. And now here's the thing that most people don't realize. In Matthew chapter 13, we have the leadership of the Jewish people rejecting Jesus, Yeshua, as Messiah. And what is the response of Jesus to them? He said, okay, you will not see me again until you say, blessed is he who comes in the name of the Lord. So the same people who rejected the king and sent the king away, according to Messiah Jesus, he said, you are the people who now need to repent of that and look up to heaven, as Zechariah says, and say, blessed is he who comes in the name of the Lord. So the return of the Messiah has a major component where the Jewish leadership need to recognize who Yeshua is. If there's no Jewish leadership, or if we're able to turn them away from Messiah, then you drive a wedge between the Jewish people and Jesus. And that is what Satan wants to do, and Satan is using uninformed, misled people who imagine they are Christians to push these conspiracy theories.
2: What about those Christians who are out there saying that Israel is an accident of history? It's not godly because the Jewish people there don't believe in Jesus as their Messiah.
3: Well, the very simple fact that when Jesus promised to return, he didn't promise to return to Washington, D.C., or to Wheaton, Illinois, or Salt Lake City. He promised to return to Jerusalem. Over and over again, in

0: You know, you mentioned that some Christians are misinformed, and I've pointed out that it is not beyond the scope of even scriptural narrative to think that a professing Christian could speak words that are actually satanic. And you think, what? But when Peter confessed that Jesus was the Christ and was lauded for the Father himself revealing that to him, just a few verses later, Peter became a mouthpiece of Satan when he said, "No, Lord, you will not die." And the Lord rebuked Peter and said, "Get thee behind me, Satan." So my prayer is that I never become an unwitting stooge or just a mouthpiece for uttering things that are satanic and that are contrary to the will of God. And I fear that many Christians are being deceived right now about the proper attitude toward Israel as a house of Israel, as the people group, even the nation. But definitely we should ascribe to what Paul describes as wanting to make the Jewish people jealous of the relationship we have with the God of Abraham, Isaac, and Jacob.
1: And that's, I'm so glad that you pointed that out. We are not infallible. We're easily swayed by propaganda. That's why it's so important to stay in this book. We have to stay in God's word and not be swayed by all of these commentators. I have a friend from Texas who said about the commentators, "Hey, they're just commentators."
2: Sounds like Texas.
0: Well, speaking of Texas, we have some great resources that were written by a man from Texas, Dr. David Reagan, regarding Israel and Bible prophecy and the Jewish people rejected or beloved. And he makes a dramatic and very biblical case that Israel is throughout God's prophetic word, and that the Jewish people indeed are not rejected. God has not washed his hands of them, but instead they are beloved. And because God loves the Jewish people, all of us as followers of Jesus Christ, if we want to be godlike or godly in our attitudes, should also love the Jewish people.
1: I'm glad you said that. And this does not mean that we give carte blanche to all the actions of the current secular state of Israel. I'll tell you, even among Jewish believers in Jesus and among my own peers, there are different feelings and debates about whether the current government is doing the right thing, whether things should be done slightly differently. However, our enemies simply want to have us destroyed, and that's the big picture. And so we need to keep our eyes on that big picture.
0: Well, Model, I don't mean to take all the questions, but one thing that's burning in my mind is you're from Brooklyn, New York, and so you grew up right there in the big city, the Big Apple, and of late there's been a very dramatic political dynamic where we've seen an avid socialist, actually I think he's an Islamist, ascend to be the mayor, and I have to believe that that has caused some degree of angst in the Jewish community. Do you see this perhaps as God motivating the Jewish community there in New York, probably the largest enclave outside of Israel, to finally realize they need to go home? They need to make Aliyah, and not just to Florida, but to Israel.
1: Just 2 days ago in Brooklyn, not far from my old neighborhood, maybe a mile or two away, there was an invasion of hardcore, a grouping of Islamists and hardcore socialists. There's this incredible grouping of people who are hardcore socialists who are very liberal in their politics, along with hardcore Islamists who would, given half the chance, would persecute them. And so you have this symbiosis that is only satanic, but these people invaded a Jewish neighborhood in Flatbush, New York, just 2 nights ago, and they were intimidating, they were yelling threats at the homeowners, and they were on their way to a synagogue that was a few blocks away, and they sat down in the road outside the synagogue, blocking traffic, inflammatory intimidation. And because we have a current mayor who is both an avid Muslim and a socialist, very strongly to the left of things, he has sort of stepped back, whereas other mayors would have condemned this. So we see a concerning situation. And yes, to your point, there is increased talk of immigration and to Israel, because the seminar at that synagogue was on that very topic. It was on the idea of making Aliyah, making immigration to Israel. More and more American Jews are thinking of it. There was a meeting a week ago in France where several dozen medical professionals, doctors, surgeons, all

0: were there for a meeting with the Israeli medical establishment, which were offering them jobs if they, because France is becoming an Islamic stronghold. So yes, friends, we're seeing the culmination of things in prophecy. You'd have to be blind or in absolute denial to not see the way that God is bringing about the culmination of these things.
1: Well, Muddle, here at Lamb and Lion Ministries, we're in the Dallas area, so we're at the heart of what a lot of the news has been all over the nation, that the Islamic world is trying to build an epic community. They're trying to build colleges. We see just our own, where we live, that the neighborhoods are quickly becoming Islamic. I know mine is too. And the persecution of the Jews spreads, especially on the college campuses. What do you think will eventually lead to the world pushing the Jews out or making the Jews want to regather the diaspora back into the end times and all the Jews to return to Israel?
0: And you know, in nation after nation, the political temperament is becoming more and more hostile to Jewish people. For instance, in a place like Iceland, you know, they have very little to do with Jewish things, and yet they've been invaded by this hardcore nexus of both Islamists and socialists. And in Iceland, in Ireland of all places, there is such a fervent hatred for the Jewish people that ordinary Jewish people, and this puts to the lie the idea that you can be anti-Zionist alone and not be anti-Semitic. My friends, there is a very slippery slope, and people who were only anti-Zionist a year ago are now demonstrating outside of synagogues that are not, this is not Israel, this is America. And so, yes, the atmosphere is going to increasingly become such that more and more Jewish people outside Israel are going to recognize that this is the one homeland. And once again, it's working toward the culmination of prophetic events. Again, you cannot look at this with eyes wide open and not understand that God is bringing about all these promises, that people are coming back to the land. Scripture itself says, I will draw you from the four corners of the earth. And that is literally what is happening. People who thought they were very happy and ensconced in a certain diaspora community are now saying, let's go back. Let's go home.
2: Amen.
1: Well, Muddle, you're always a great guest. I've learned so much from you. How can viewers contact your ministry and access your powerful teachings?
0: Sure. It's we have an organization that's under a large evangelical mission board, and our website is simply www.messiahnj. We're based here in New Jersey, so NJ, although we're all over the place now, but messiahnj.org, or just type my name into Google search engine. You'll find our website at the very top. We're happy to answer questions. We have a number of helpful articles on some of these very topics. We have a good article on the Khazar myth. That's something that's making the rounds in evangelical circles today. We have some articles on dispelling the rumors about Israel. We have a number of those articles easily downloaded in PDF formula. What I just realized as I'm talking to you about this, I need to put a link to your website on my website.
2: Please do. We'll do that mutually. Well, Muddle, thank you as always for joining us today and for blessing us and our viewers with your insights. I'm already looking forward to crossing paths with you in person again, whether here, there, or in the air.
0: Amen.
2: Well, there you have it. There's much more to the name Israel than initially meets the eye. But what is not disputable from a biblical and therefore Christian perspective is that God has not washed his hands of the Jewish people or the promised land of Israel.
1: Absolutely not. So many prophetic promises are tied to Israel, which is why we refer to the nation, or what Tim has called the house of Israel, as God's prophetic time clock. The fig tree that was cursed in Matthew 21 and Mark 11 is putting forth leaves, and it's beginning to bear fruit once again, just as Jesus prophesied in Matthew 24.
2: That's right. And today, more Jews profess faith in Jesus Christ than in the past 2,000 years. Some Messianic Jews claim that more Jews believe in Yeshua as Savior and Lord today than the past 2,000 years combined. All we can say is, hallelujah.
1: If you'd like to see what God is doing in the land of Israel and among the Jewish people regathered there, then join us on a Lamb and Lion Ministries pilgrimage. We will soon post details of our trip next year. 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
2: Someday, we won't need an airline ticket to travel to the promised land. 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In anticipation of that instantaneous home going, we pray that you are already saying, Baruch haba b'shem Adonai, blessed is he who comes and he who already came, in the name of the Lord. We'll see you next week. Godspeed.

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2: Welcome to the Washington Stand News Brief. I'm Casey Harper, bringing you today's big stories. First, a terrorist attack on the White House Freedom 250 event has been averted. That's according to FBI Director Kash Patel, who posted on X that last week, quote, our law enforcement partners became aware of a potential threat to the UFC America 250 event in D.C. involving individuals outside the National Capital Region. And thanks to the rapid action of this FBI, our partners, etc., multiple individuals are now in custody, and that attack was stopped cold. Patel also shared a Fox Digital article that it reported on 23 people using a Signal chat to plan the attack. Five have been arrested. Here's Vice President J.D. Vance on Fox News Channel's Fox and Friends.
3: So much of the far left rhetoric is driving itself towards violence. It spins people up into these crazy situations where they feel like, I'm not going to argue against somebody, or I'm not going to debate somebody, or even vote against a politician. I'm going to go and commit violence. We're trying to look at the underground networks that drive towards this violence. 23 people do not get to the point where they're going to commit a mass terror incident in Washington, D.C. without some serious funding, without some serious coordination. And we've actually been trying to go with those networks of coordination because this is a terrorist plot. That's not a few guys doing crazy stuff. That is a coordinated, planned terrorist plot. Thank God we thwarted it, but we got to do more of that stuff.
2: Thank God is right. Well, in other news, the Iran deal would reportedly extend a tenuous ceasefire announced back in April by another 60 days. It would also reopen the Strait of Hormuz. And President Trump said that the deal states clearly that Tehran will not have a nuclear weapon. The full agreement will be made public in a formal setting in a few days, according to the president. Here's President Trump at the G7 summit in France, speaking alongside the president of the UAE, where he makes clear that Iran won't have a nuclear weapon.
4: We just signed a deal with Iran, and this country was a very powerful ally, and good things are happening. The ships are starting to move now. We're going to have it fully open by Friday. The ships are starting to move nicely. Oil is starting to go, and the prices are coming down rapidly. Stock market is going up rapidly. A lot of good things are happening. And most importantly, Iran will not have a nuclear weapon. That was how I got involved in this. We can't let that happen.
2: Negotiators will address difficult issues like the future of Iran's nuclear program during the next phase of talks, which the Iranian foreign minister said would start in Switzerland on Friday after the formal signing. Two other issues that Trump and the Israeli prime minister used to justify this war, namely ending Iran's support for regional proxies and curbing the missile program, are not thought to be on the agenda for those negotiations. However, any deal that includes nuclear provisions will have to go before Congress. Meanwhile, back in the U.S., California Governor Gavin Newsom says he's under federal investigation.
5: In recent days, federal agents have knocked on the doors of family, friends, and former employees. Not because they found a crime, because they're simply trying to find one. They're demanding records. They're abusing the grand jury process, digging through years and years of random documents. Donald Trump isn't just coming after me because of my mean tweets. He's coming after me because I'm considering running for president.
2: Now, Democrats say this is just another politically motivated investigation, but right now we don't have many details. And it's also unclear whether it began under President Trump or previous administration. Well, for our last story, President Trump cracked down on DEI in education, but many schools are refusing to comply. That includes law schools. The group Defending Education has exposed that 72 law schools still appear to have diversity, equity, and inclusion pages on their websites. Some change the name, but the policies are the same. Interesting investigation. Well, that is today's news. I'm Casey Harper. Check in next time with more stories that matter.
6: Of our nation's capital in Washington, D.C., bringing compelling interviews, insightful analysis, taking you beyond the headlines and sound bites into conversations with our nation's leaders and newsmakers, all from a biblical worldview. Washington Watch with Tony Perkins starts now.
3: Can I say with 100% certainty that they're going to meet every obligation to this bargain? No, of course not, because I can't predict the future. What I can say is that we've structured this deal in such a way where their benefits only accrue if our benefits accrue as well.
7: That was Vice President J.D. Vance responding to questions and concerns regarding the deal with Iran. Welcome to this Tuesday, June 16th edition of Washington Watch. I'm your host, Tony Perkins. Thanks so much for tuning in. Well, coming up, the lack of details surrounding the deal with Iran is raising serious questions at home and abroad about what the deal actually contains. Jonathan Tobin of the Jewish News Syndicate joins us to discuss growing concerns in Israel and what the agreement could mean for the region. Plus, Colorado Congressman Jeff Crank joins us with the latest on the efforts on Capitol Hill to extend the Foreign Intelligence Surveillance Act. And also debate over the National Defense Authorization Act for the upcoming fiscal year. All of that and more straight ahead. Well, President Trump and other world leaders have gathered in France for day two of the three-day G7 summit. Joining us now with an update is Washington Stand reporter Casey Harper. All right, Casey, what's been happening in France today?
2: Sure, Tony. I wish I was there in person, maybe. But here in D.C., reporting about France, a big focus of the discussions among those leaders have been, of course, the Iran deal. Now, sources say that President Trump has been very honest about the deal, though we are still short on details, as you said. Here's a clip of President Trump speaking at the G7 summit about the agreement.
8: This deal is a wall to a nuclear weapon. His deal was a road to a nuclear weapon. My deal, they can't have a nuclear. They get blown up. If they have a nuclear weapon, they get blown up. In his deal, they were allowed to have a nuclear weapon.
2: Meanwhile, another big topic in France has been ending Russia's war on Ukraine. Now, Ukrainian President Volodymyr Zelensky joined the world leaders this morning, where G7 leaders have reportedly agreed to put more pressure on Russia, notably via sanctions, Tony.
7: Well, it'll be interesting to watch because they've applied a lot of sanctions and no results yet.
2: Right.
7: Let's turn to some news out of Washington here. We're going to talk a little bit more about this in a moment with our first guest. But Section 702 of the Foreign Intelligence Surveillance Act, a very important power in our national defense, was a topic that was front and center earlier today on the Senate floor. Tell us about what took place in the Senate.
2: Yeah, that's right. Senate Majority Leader John Thune has been hammering and debating the importance of FISA both on the Senate floor and with reporters, especially when it comes to FISA's ability to prevent terrorist attacks. Now, he said over the past several weeks that Senate Democrats and Republicans had been working in good faith to get a reauthorization across the finish line. He said that they even have additional reforms, more reforms than what we saw in the House passed bill. Now, despite that, it sort of came to a halt, a screeching halt, really, when Democrats decided to, as Thune puts it, to hold FISA reauthorization hostage because of President Trump's pick of Bill Pulte. In fact, we got a clip here.
9: We are lapsed because the Democrats block voted against a bipartisan deal that had been worked out between members here in the Senate and the House, Democrats and Republicans. And so it is now currently not an authorized program. That needs to be changed. It needs to be fixed quickly. And I hope that the Democrats will work with us in order to make that happen.
2: Now, Thune made these comments the day before the Senate Intelligence Committee has a hearing over Jay Clayton, who's a much more favorable pick for President Trump to lead the Department of National Intelligence, Tony.
7: All right, we'll dig a little bit deeper in that in just a moment. Voters in Alabama, Oklahoma, Washington, D.C., right here in our nation's capital, Georgia, and California's 4th congressional districts are engaged in elections today. Casey, what can you tell us about these races?
2: Sure, quick survey around the country. Congressman Barry Moore is looking to beat Jared Hudson in the race, in his race for senator with President Trump's endorsement, while Senator Tommy Tuberville is running for governor. Now, over out west in California, voters in the congressional district near the San Francisco Bay are voting on who's going to replace Eric Swalwell, the Democrat who is on the way out, really. Now, in Washington, D.C., voters are choosing candidates for mayor and some of their delegates to Congress, who, of course, cannot vote in Congress. And in Oklahoma, voters are deciding on party nominations for U.S. Senate as well as governor, Tony.
7: All right, folks, if you live in those states, it's still time to go and vote. It's your duty. We have not only the privilege of voting, but we have a responsibility to vote as well. All right, Casey, thanks so much for the updates. We're going to talk to you a little bit later, so stick around. And by the way, folks, if you need information on voter guides, you can go to FRCAction.org and follow the links over. All right, I want to go back to Iran and get a congressional perspective on what we know so far about the deal. Joining us now to discuss this and more is Congressman Jeff Crank. He serves on the House Armed Services Committee. He represents the 5th Congressional District of Colorado. Congressman Crank, welcome back to Washington Watch. Thanks for joining us.
10: Tony, thanks for having me.
7: All right, so we've not seen the agreement, but there's been some concerns expressed about it. Congress has not seen it yet. Sounds like it should be coming to Congress soon. Based on what you're hearing, what's your reaction?
10: Well, I mean, I'm optimistic, first of all, because of who the president is. I mean, you know, we do have to trust Donald Trump. I think in the past, he doesn't generally cut bad deals. I don't think he's cut very many bad deals in business, and I think he's usually pretty good at cutting deals, and he's been strong on the issue of protecting Israel. So I think we have to give him the benefit of the doubt on that. But of course, the devil is in the details, and we do need to see the agreement. You know, I also think that we've got a bunch of Democrats right now that are opposed to this agreement because Donald Trump had something to do with it. And, you know, that's not a way to conduct foreign policy. So I hope that we'll take a wise and good look at this agreement. And let's hope that it does bring a greater and lasting peace in the Middle East.
7: Are you concerned about Israel's reaction? They seem to be very concerned. And that's across the political landscape in Israel.
10: Well, certainly, you know, obviously I'm a supporter of the nation of Israel, and they've been a great ally to the United States and a great ally in this war. But I think we've got to give this some time to play out. I don't want to prejudge it. You know, of course, I want Israel to be happy. They're going to have to be a part of this. I mean, you know, if they're not happy, then we're not going to have peace in the Middle East. So all parties kind of have to agree to this. So I am a little concerned about that, but I want to withhold my judgment for now.
7: Fair enough. I think we should see the details before we do pass final judgment. Let's talk about our security from the standpoint of the FISA Section 702, which expired last Friday. Senate moving forward on that. What's the latest?
10: Well, you know, it's disappointing to see what the Democrats did. We tried to pass it in the House, you know, just a week ago, and tried to do it under suspension, hoping that there'd be enough Democrats who would just do a clean extension for a few weeks to give us the time. But they didn't do that. And I think a lot of that was because of the Pulte nomination that the president made. But a lot of it, again, is this anti-Trump feeling, and we just can't play politics with this. I have to look at this as a member of Congress. If a Democrat were president, would I still want that president to have the authority to stop these sorts of attacks and to use Section 702 of FISA to their advantage? And the answer is yes. You know, 70% of the president's daily briefing comes from FISA intelligence gathering. And so this is a very, very important tool. We can't play politics with it. I'm hopeful that we will get a bill that we can all support, or a majority can support. Nothing's going to be perfect. We're never going to get to something that's exactly perfect in the legislative body, but I think we can get there. And I do think that the reforms that they made a few years ago really made a big difference. Even Jim Jordan, and I trust Jim Jordan on this one, even Jim Jordan is supportive of reauthorizing FISA.
7: So let's talk about the National Defense Reauthorization Act. You're on the House Armed Services Committee. This is a must-pass piece of legislation every year. It basically sets the policy and for our military. What's the status, and what are you anticipating?
10: Well, we just passed it out of committee, and it'll head to the floor here in the next couple of weeks. I anticipate that we'll get strong support for it, though it is a very large increase in defense spending. It really does. The president made good on his promise to invest heavily in defense. It's a $1.15 trillion defense bill. This is about $850,000 worth of funding, and then we'll have to come back with some more probably in Reconciliation 3.0 to get to that 1.15. But it really does make good on the president's down payment to reinvest in our industrial base in the United States, to reinvest in space and stay ahead of our adversaries, particularly China, in shipbuilding and space and so many other areas.
7: I mean, just for context, it is the largest proposal in U.S. history when it comes to national security. And I think this is one of the essential functions of the government. You know, we look at, and the vice president is leading this effort in trying to uncover fraudulent spending, a lot of it that's happening in the states. I mean, we could recapture a lot of that money that's being spent on programs that are prone to fraudulent use and draw those back into the essential functions of our federal government, i.e. national defense.
10: Yeah, Tony, that's exactly right. I mean, defense spending and the purpose of it is spelled out in our U.S. Constitution, right? There's a lot that the federal government does, as you know, that's not mentioned in the Constitution as a responsibility of the federal government. In fact, it says that those things not mentioned are reserved for the states. But defense is one. The defense of the nation is really the top priority of the federal government. So we do need to invest in it. Now, there's waste, fraud, and abuse in the Pentagon, too, and mm-hmm. we're bound and determined to try and root that out as well. Some of this procurement reform that we've done recently, I think will help in that. So we've got to continue to root out waste everywhere, including the Pentagon. But at the same time, you know, we cannot play around with our national security. We see Democrats doing that a lot of the time. We just saw it, you know, just recently with not funding, Homeland Security and, for goodness sake, our Secret Service agents who just helped save a disaster at the White House. So we can't have those kind of games being played with our national security. And I think that this is a prudent thing for the president to do. And I'm very supportive of his increase in the defense budget.
7: You just mentioned the potential threat that was thwarted, the potential attack at the Ultimate Fighting Championship at the White House this past weekend. There's now multiple people in custody. This is apparently a very widespread effort that was underway, very well coordinated. Has Congress been briefed on that? I know you all are out back in your districts, but have you gotten any additional information about that?
10: Yeah, I have not. Now, there could be some members that are on the Homeland Security Committee that have. I have not gotten any briefs on it other than, you know, just talking to some of my colleagues and others. It does appear to be, you know, a broader conspiracy that was out there. At least it seems like 32 people that were texting and had some kind of knowledge on this. And, you know, I do think that Congress and our government, our law enforcement, really does need to investigate whether there is a broader effort here to fund all of this stuff. We know that groups like Indivisible are out, kind of stirring up trouble at some of these ICE facilities around the country. Is there an effort to kind of stoke this discontent amongst some of these groups? And does it cross the line? And it does cross the line, of course, when they try and push for violence.
7: Well, and it certainly shows why we need to fully fund Homeland Security, border, and everything else. Congressman Crank, thanks so much for joining us today. Always great to see
10: Tony,
7: you.
10: Tony, thank you so much.
7: All right. All right, folks, you know, ultimately it's the hand of God that protects the nation. I'm grateful for the men and women who are on the front lines, but we need God as well.
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0: Welcome back to Washington Watch. Thanks so much for tuning in on this Tuesday. 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Now, we're on about 900 radio stations across the country, but you never know. 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All of that, plus much, much more, is found on the Stand Firm app. So go to the App Store and download the Stand Firm app. All right, as we await the release of the full official text of the Memorandum of Understanding between the U.S. and Iran, the Trump administration continues to field questions to clarify what the deal is and isn't. But an even bigger question is, can Iran be trusted to follow any agreement and let go of their nuclear ambitions? Joining us now to discuss this is Jonathan Tobin. He is the editor-in-chief of the Jewish News Syndicate. Jonathan, welcome to Washington Watch. Thanks for joining us.
1: Thanks for having me. Thank you.
0: So Iran, of course, wants to make the deal sound like it's a win for them. Is the Trump administration doing a good job of making the deal sound like it's an actual win for the U.S.? I mean, who's winning in this deal?
1: Well, we won't know the final outcome until we see the terms of the deal, how the United States reacts once Iran starts violating the deal, as it has done every time with every other agreement it has ever signed with the West. But right now, the United States, the Trump administration, is doing a very good job of amplifying Iran's PR. Of course, we don't trust that Iran, you know, its word when it says, oh, we won. But by keeping the term secret as long as they have, by making it clear, the president saying he has no intention of starting the war again, and by saying, as he has, well, Iran has promised not to have a nuclear weapon, therefore we've achieved our objective, he's giving every indication that Iran has one. And that's, you know, very dismaying. It's not what we thought was going to happen after the United States and Israel achieved such great military success in the months after the war started on February 28th. It's looking like President Trump is backing down. That's not something I anticipated. But right now, unless we receive proof to the contrary, it looks like that's what happened.
0: So there was an electronic signatures that were attached to the MOU. So it's been agreed to in principle. The final kind of ceremonial signing is supposed to be on Friday. So this is in a, I'm assuming it's in effect. At least there's a discussion saying it's in effect. What could change then if it's already been signed? Why would it not be released? As you said, if it's amplifying what the Iranians are saying, why not put that to rest by releasing the text?
1: I'm afraid I can't give you a good answer to that question. It may be that there is no good answer to that question. The United States went into the negotiations with Iran in the last few weeks acting as if it was desperate for a deal. We understand President Trump was under a lot of pressure due to higher gas prices, that this was political pressure, that he wanted the war to be over. He didn't want a long war. He didn't, even though there were reasons to believe that the U.S. blockade on Iran was doing far more damage to Iran than Iran could do to the rest of the world. He was acting, his negotiators, Steve Witkoff, his envoy, his advisor and son-in-law, Jared Kushner, they appeared to be acting as if they took the premise that they wanted a deal under virtually any circumstances. It smells a lot like what President Donald Trump rightly denounced as, you know, the failure of Obama, President Obama's nuclear deal, which, similar to this one, you know, the terms of this may turn out to be slightly better, but they both seem to rely on trusting Iran and on the belief that if Iran can't be trusted, the West will act. Well, we know Obama had no intention of acting. He really did trust in them. He wanted to, as he liked to say, give Iran a chance to get right with the world, when in fact they had no interest in getting right with the world. They lied then about whether they wanted a nuclear weapon. we have to assume, any reasonable person has to assume they're lying now. They're able to say they outlasted the West. They were defeated militarily. They were on their heels, but the regime, which seemed to be tottering after murdering tens of thousands of their own people, Trump saying help is on the way. Apparently, help is not on the way, and now he's saying he has no interest in toppling that regime. I understand that would be costly. And it's uncertain, as war is uncertain. But I've got to say that having invested so much political capital in this war, as he has, the president, capital that I don't believe can be retrieved by just stopping it now. I think the damage is done. To have stopped the war without achieving any of our major objectives really is a disaster. And it's not just a disaster for America's allies in the region, Israel, which maybe is undermined here, especially if the president is not merely criticizing unfairly Prime Minister Netanyahu for defending his country in Lebanon against the Hezbollah terrorists, but restraining him from stopping those terrorists from firing on northern Israel. Right. But it's not just bad for Israel. It's bad for the United States, and it's bad for President Trump if the world now sees that unlike everything we have known about him prior to this during the 5.5 years of his time as president, he's willing to back down. That's not what he's done before, but if that's what he's doing now, then his time as a lame duck won't start after the midterms. It may start now.
2: To your point about Iran being trustworthy, or even the CIA director, there's reports here in D.C., the CIA director has told the president and other senior officials that evidence gathered by U.S. intelligence agencies raises serious questions about Iran's willingness to make nuclear concessions to the U.S. They're going to say one thing but do another, which is consistent with history. That's what they've done in the past. They'll just keep negotiating until we forget what we're negotiating about. You got 30 seconds.
1: That's what's always happened with Iran. That's why negotiations with Iran was always a fool's errand. Policy based on trusting Iran to eventually do the right thing and on that somehow America won't back down under those circumstances. Trump has unfortunately fallen for the same snare that Obama and his very foolish diplomats did in 2015. He was right to denounce that accord. He was right to pull America out of it. Sooner or later, an American president was going to have to do that.
2: Jonathan,
1: unfortunately, he's leaving that for a predecessor to do in the future.
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4: Since nobody's perfect, how good is good enough? 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

0: All right. Before we get into it, let me just remind those of you around the Gainesville, Georgia area, I want to invite you to join us Thursday night, this coming Thursday night, 6:30 to 8:30 for a live taping of This Week on Capitol Hill. It's my weekly program on the Salem Network and Newsmax 2. It usually includes the House Speaker. We're also going to have Andrew Clyde, Congressman Andrew Clyde, and other guests that will be a part of that evening. So I invite you to join us. 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I hope you can join us. All right, three players on the San Francisco Giants baseball club have been given a warning for writing Bible verse references on their caps for a Pride Night game. According to a statement yesterday from the Major League Baseball League, the writing on the rainbow accented caps violated their rules. But was that really what earned the players a slap on the wrist? Joining us to discuss this, Ken Blackwell, a man who wears many hats himself. None of them, of course, have rainbows. But in addition to his senior fellow role here at the Family Research Council, Ken is a former Cincinnati mayor, former Ohio Secretary of State, and a minority shareholder of Major League Baseball, the team, the Cincinnati Reds. All right, Ken, welcome to Washington Watch. Good to have you back.
1: Tony, it's good to be with you, and we can use your prayers. The Reds are in the last place in our division.
0: You know, it's not like the big red machine. By the way, this jacket, a viewer of our Stand on the Word morning Bible study that joins us, I occasionally wear a baseball cap, Reds, the only team I ever followed. So he sent me this jacket, so I thought I'd wear it for our sports segment today.
1: That's a great throwback.
0: It is. It kind of goes way back. All right, let's talk about this. What do you think about the Major League Baseball? I mean, baseball, mom, apple pie? What is this rainbow?
1: Yeah. Well, look, the league has to get be consistent on this. To say that these guys violated a standing rule and practice in Major League Baseball is crazy. You know, 2021, two baseball players born in Cuba playing in the All-Star game wrote SOS Cuba on their caps. You know, just last year, a baseball player had two crosses, you know, giving, you know, some prayerful thought to the assassination of Charlie Kirk. I mean, these guys weren't penalized. And look, you had a couple of baseball players that understood that in the Bible, God's covenant with Noah, you know, was a rainbow. So right. Basically saying
0: so that was the verse they wrote on the caps.
1: Right, absolutely. And so inconsistency is a problem here, particularly in a year that we're celebrating the nation's 250th, you know, anniversary and we're a country that is the most diverse in all of human history.
0: When most of corporate America is moving away from the LGBTQ agenda, I mean, major corporations, in fact, we were just talking about this yesterday on the program, that are backing away from the human rights campaign and all of that stuff that they've been pushing on corporate America, why is the Major League Baseball League still stuck in this woke ideology?
1: Yeah, I really don't. I don't get it. You know, the most basic human right that we have is religious liberty. You know, and what these guys wrote on their caps was not hateful. It was a celebration of their faith. And as you know, Tony, I come from a family that has history with baseball. My uncle, D. Hart Hubbard, was one of the founders of the American Negro Baseball League and the Cincinnati Tigers. We got hand-me-downs from the Cincinnati Reds. But we celebrated, you know, the fact that baseball broke through all of this division.
0: Well, sports has historically been a place that has given people opportunity,
1: that's right,
0: but brought people together.
1: Absolutely.
0: This doesn't bring people. I mean, this is what they put Genesis 9:13. I set my rainbow in the cloud, and it shall be for the sign of the covenant between me and the earth. I mean, there's a lot of people that want to take back the rainbow and for what God intended it to be, not to be perverted and used for this perverse undertaking of the LGBT community.
1: Yeah, yeah. Look, and I think it's that was not hateful language. And again, I've given you a couple of examples. Writing on the baseball caps, writing on the cleats. I mean, this is nothing new.
0: Right.
1: And I just think that Major League Baseball overstepped on this one.
0: So, I mean, they've threatened to penalize these players. What will get the Major League Baseball league's attention?
1: Well, I tell you, once you know they make a corporate decision to that offends the purchasers of tickets, you know, the folks who buy Major League Baseball TV rights,
0: right,
1: to view on their cell phones. That will get their attention.
0: The thing about baseball is actually very profitable because you have so many games,
1: mm-hmm.
0: as opposed to football. Football is easy to hurt a football team if you don't show up for one game. But there's so many games in baseball. I mean, they have a long season. Well, consumers have made an impact on corporate America. I think they can make an impact
1: on
0: professional sports, including baseball. I mean, I would expect this from basketball, but not baseball. Yeah. Ken Blackwell, always great to see you, my friend.
1: Tony, good to see you.
0: Thanks so much for joining us.
1: And thank you, Fidelity Faith, to
0: That's
1: our
0: right.
1: faith.
0: All right.
1: All right.
0: All right, coming up, we're going to be joined by our panel from the Washington Stand. We'll continue our conversation about sports, a rare occurrence here on the Washington Watch. Also going to dive into some other issues, but I do want to encourage you to join us this coming Thursday night in Gainesville, Georgia. So text the word Georgia to 67742. That's Georgia, 67742. All right, we'll be right back.
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0: Welcome back. to Washington Watch. Thanks so much for joining us on this Tuesday. The website, TonyPerkins.com. Better yet, get the Stand Firm app. Lots of reasons to get it. All right, we're less than 3 weeks away from America's 250th anniversary when we will commemorate what 56 courageous men did in July of 1776. Pledged their lives, their fortunes, and their honor in support of a Declaration of Independence. And they did so with a firm reliance on the protection of divine providence. Today, at another pivotal moment in our nation's history, we believe it's necessary to declare once again our dependence upon God in order to preserve our independence. So as a part of FRC's Defend Our Founding Freedoms campaign, we challenge you to sign our Declaration of Dependence. 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That's America to 67742. And as a part of our Defending Our Founding Freedoms campaign, generous friends of FRC have put forth a special matching challenge fund so that any gift you give until June 30th, is doubled. 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So text GIVE to 67742. That's GIVE to 67742. And again, for a limited time, any gift over $250 will be, of course, for our 250th anniversary, we will send you a free copy as our gift to you of In God We Trust. Our word for today comes from 1 Chronicles, chapters 1 and 2. Adam, Seth, Enosh, Kenan, Kenan, and Malaiel. Boy, I tell you what, these are some great names. And Mahalalel, Jared, Enoch, Methuselah, Lamech, Noah, Shem, Ham, and Japheth. Now, at first glance, these chapters appear to be a little more than a long list of really difficult names. In fact, the first four verses cover more than 1,600 years of history. So why would God devote so much space to genealogies? Well, these names form the thread of redemption running through history. They connect the first Adam to the second Adam, Jesus Christ, demonstrating that God's plan of salvation unfolds through real people in real places at real times. But these genealogies reveal something else. Every name represents a life known by God. Most of these individuals are mentioned nowhere else in the scripture. History may have forgotten them, but God did not. The genealogies also remind us that families matter. Throughout scripture, God works through generations, preserving his promises and his purposes. What may seem like an ordinary list of names is actually a testimony to an extraordinary truth. God remembers his people, values every life, and is faithfully accomplishing his purposes from generation to generation. To join us in our journey through the Bible, text Bible to 67742. That's Bible to 67742. All right, in our last segment, we discussed the warning that Major League Baseball gave to three players on the San Francisco Giants over Bible verse references they had written on their caps for last Friday's Pride Night game. In a statement, the Professional Baseball League said the writing on the rainbow accented caps violated their rules. MLB later added the warning had nothing to do with the content of the message. But is that true? Joining us now to discuss this and much more is our Washington Stand panel for today, Suzanne Bowdy, editorial director and senior writer for The Stand, and Casey Harper, managing editor of Broadcast. Suzanne, Casey, thanks so much for joining us today.
4: Thanks, Tony.
15: Go Reds.
0: Yeah. How about that? You like that?
15: I do. This is my favorite episode so far.
0: I'm not a sports fan.
15: It's the one team we have in common.
0: I know.
15: Your only team.
0: Yeah. So you'll probably have more perspective on this, but give us some background. Is this situation with the San Francisco team unique?
15: It is a little unique because if we go back to 2023 when Major League Baseball decided after a lot of protests that they were going to do away with the Pride-themed jerseys and hats and gear. One thing people don't know is that the Dodgers and Giants actually carved out a special agreement because of where their teams are located, which is on the the radical left coast, San Francisco, and L.A. that said that their teams would be exempted. Their players would be allowed to wear pride hats if they wanted to be allowed. Now, I assume that means that these players were under a lot more pressure potentially from the team. This was not a mandatory thing that came down, but I do imagine that there was some pressure for them to wear the caps. Now, I will say that the league, as you talked about with Ken, handled this quite differently than it has with the players that have written other messages on their caps in the last 5 years. And since we are just now 2 weeks removed from an executive from the Washington Nationals saying that their team wants to blacklist Christians, I think all of us are wondering, is there sort of a cancer in the league?
0: So this didn't happen in a vacuum.
15: No. Absolutely not. No.
0: Right. So I was asking Ken this question earlier. Is, you know, you track this. We were talking about it yesterday on the program. The corporate America backing away from this whole agenda, the DEI, the wokeness, the LGBTQ, they're dropping the HRC index. What's up with baseball?
15: I will say, I think so many Americans who are big sports fans. They see sports as part of their identity. It's a lot easier for them to say, oh, I'm not going to buy Listerine now because they put a flag on the Listerine. It's harder for them to walk away from something that is a tradition for them, that it's an activity that their families do together. So I think sports have kind of taken it for granted that the fans will always be there. Now, as we saw with some of the protests in the NFL a few years ago when they were

0: foster care and adoption. This was something we tracked very closely because back during the marriage debate, when we made very clear we were not changing our position on marriage because God's word hadn't changed. Resulted in a shooting here in our building, but we weren't backing away. But many, unfortunately, Christian organizations either went silent or, in the case of Bethany Christian Services, actually changed their position.
1: It's an unfortunate experiment and one that went terribly wrong of a Christian organization just walking away from their principles and then realizing the error of their ways. But, you know, back in 2018, you probably remember because we talked about this so much, the city of Philadelphia really started cracking down on Catholic Charities. They started cracking down on Bethany Christian Services. And if you compare the two organizations' responses, what did Catholic Charities do? They just pulled out of the city and said, we're not going to conform and allow same-sex couples to adopt. And what did Bethany Christian Services do? They went back to their headquarters. They said, you know what, we should probably open the door to this. We're going to be sued. And so in 2021, they issued a blanket policy saying, we'll let LGBT parents foster and adopt. Mm-hmm. And I don't know, you know, now 5 years later, we're in a different environment. We're in a culture where you see support for same-sex marriage declining. Maybe they thought, well, I guess this is a more welcoming environment for the natural family. Maybe it's safe for us to come out and say, well, we're going to return to our roots. But that's what they've done.
2: Right. And what this story has in common with the Giants story and many of these stories is it's all about intimidation. Mm-hmm. Often the left doesn't actually have the law on their side. They will lose the court case if you go all the way to court. They don't even have public opinion on their side in many cases, but they're so vocal, they're so aggressive, and they're so organized that they intimidate bigger, stronger, more popular groups.
0: But look, didn't Jesus warn us that there was going to be some difficulty ahead?
2: Yeah.
0: And therefore, we needed to know what we believed and why we believed it so that we could stand for that truth?
2: Right.
0: I mean, I applaud the fact that I haven't seen a statement of repentance on their behalf. I've seen them offer clarification that they still believe the Bible and such, but orthodoxy and orthopraxy go together. I mean, you've got to actually practice it. They deviated from that by facilitating putting children in
1: dangerous,
0: physically dangerous, we know, as well as spiritually dangerous and emotionally dangerous. I mean, we just know that.
2: Yeah, you can't get those kids back into.
0: So I mean, I applaud the fact that they've come to their senses, and I hope that this is genuine, and it won't, when the winds start blowing in the other direction, that they don't change their positions again. But I mean, this really should be. It's just that during the same time, by the way, that the Boy Scouts
1: absolutely
0: caved,
1: right?
0: When they didn't have to, they caved. But I do think that in this moment, as you said, it's a corporate. America is being pushed back. I think we talked about this on the program last week, kind of the process. Americans push back. The politicians took note. Corporate America is responding. Mm-hmm. But the winds are going to change again. And as Christians, what are we to do? How do we prepare for what's ahead?
2: Yeah, I mean, the Boy Scouts, going back to the Boy Scout example, they are a good example of what Christians can do when they're organized. There are tens of millions of evangelical Christians in this country, and that's a big enough group to get anyone's attention. The Boy Scouts hemorrhaged members after that decision. I mean, they're down 90% or something.
0: Yeah, we were a part of actually. We tried. I mean, we actually went to their meetings. We worked with some of the leadership within the organization at the very top to try to salvage it, to get them back.
2: I mean, I was a Boy Scout, but. Before.
1: Oh, really?
0: But then we started Trail Life USA, which is taking off. A lot of churches have gone to that because it's a Christian alternative. But I just think we need to realize as believers, as followers of Christ, we have to be grounded in the Word of God. The Word of God never changes. It's going to be, it may not be in vogue, it may not be popular, but it's not changing. And if you want solid ground to stand on, that's it.
1: The other interesting thing is that if you do stand true to your principles and faith in Jesus Christ, often what happens is the bullies will go away. They'll realize, well, we can pick on you, but you're not moving where we want you to move, so we're just going to go find someone else who's more vulnerable.
0: I've been very candid about this. It has been costly to us. I mean, we had a shooting in the building. Leo Johnson was shot, and it took him years to recover from that. We've had costs that we've encountered because of that. SPLC has, you know,

0: they've done damage, but we're still here, we're still thriving, we're still standing for truth, and we will continue to do so. But I just think we have to realize as Christians that there will be that moment of testing.
1: Yeah.
0: I mean, I was, as I read that story about Bethany services, I was thinking about Peter, you know, when he denied Christ. Now, the Lord is redemptive and extends right. grace, but remember he asked Peter three times, do you love me?
1: Mm.
0: And, you know, I think we need to, I hope that we see them showing the work of repentance, mm-hmm. that they work to strengthen the family and what it means to be a family. I want to move on. We got time for just another topic. Something else that you've been tracking, Casey, mm-hmm. and that is the Trump administration's war on fraud. How's that war going?
1: It's raging. Yeah, it's a little more active than the Iran war.
0: Well, there's actually a lot of targets.
1: Yes, yeah. There's plenty, especially in Minnesota. A whole lot. And they've just uncovered, released new findings of another source of fraud. I mean, some fraud is very familiar. Medicaid and Medicare fraud is a dime a dozen. It's always going on. And we could talk about what the administration's done on that. But now they're finding out that there are thousands, over 7,000, basically fake students. You call them ghost students, who are receiving federal aid to go to college, maybe living expenses. Sometimes student aid, you can get food expenses covered too. But they're never going to class. I mean, in some of these colleges, you know, there's hundreds of students. They never get noticed.
0: This is aid. This is not loans.
1: Yeah, I mean, this is like, when you get a loan, you know, you can get the money dispersed to you. So, you know, it's sort of a difference without distinction in some sense. But if you, Tony, we could just sign you up for a college, get you some aid. Now, you probably wouldn't qualify, but get some aid. And then who says you have to go to class? You're getting the aid. So this is just another example of dozens of that have been.
0: This is what I was talking about earlier with Congressman Crank, is that when the government, the further it gets away from its primary mm-hmm. purpose and creates these programs, it opens the door to fraud.
1: Mm-hmm.
0: I mean, what is the government, the federal government doing in providing funds for education? Is it a nice thing? Yeah, sure. I mean, it's a nice thing. But is that the role of government?
1: Yeah.
0: Is it the role of government to be paying for child care in Minnesota that we also had?
2: Or shouldn't taking care of homeless people be the role of the church?
0: I mean, exactly.
2: I mean, there are so many ways that the church could be involved and government wouldn't, and I bet they'd take better care of their money.
0: They would. They would, because they're dispersing it directly. Mm-hmm. What happens is half the money, you know, gets lost in the process
1: yep.
0: here, and then you don't have the oversight that's necessary, and it opens the door to fraud. Now, you said something earlier today when we were in a meeting about the level of fraud, the mm-hmm. the amount of fraud, and how vast it really is.
1: Oh, yeah. I mean, we're talking hundreds of billions of dollars. This is not, sometimes these fraud stories, it's $5,000 to study whether shrimp can ride bicycles or something. You know, these little funny stories that come across. But we're talking hundreds of billions of dollars. And especially if you go back to the COVID era fraud, it was mm-hmm. some estimates of $500 billion in COVID era pandemic payments that were just totally lost to fraudsters. And they don't get that money back. I mean, it's overseas somewhere. Like, they have no idea where it is. So they don't get the money back. It's a pattern. And what the administration, they're arguing is that the Democrats in these states are aware of it and for political reasons are letting it happen because the money goes to their constituencies
2: yeah.
1: often. And that's why Vance has referred Tim Walz and Keith Ellison for federal prosecution. Now,
0: when we have $40 trillion
2: in debt,
0: mm-hmm. we don't need to be spending anything except what we must mm-hmm.
1: right.
0: spend. This is, I do hope and applaud them in their efforts on the fraud, but I hope it goes further and longer than the DOGE effort, that it doesn't just kind of go
2: peter
0: away.
2: Out, yeah.
0: That they ferret out the fraud.
1: That's right.
0: And
1: ferret out.
0: That's right.
2: A new slogan.
1: Put that on a t-shirt.
0: Yeah. Or a bumper sticker.
1: There you go.
0: All right, Casey, Suzanne, thanks so much for joining us.
2: Thanks, Tony.
0: All right, let's go play ball. Well, folks, thanks for joining us as well. And until next time, I leave you with the encouraging words of the Apostle Paul, who says, when you've done everything you can do, when you've prayed, prepared, and taken your stand, by all means, keep standing.
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5: Hello, and thank you for watching his channel. With an international update, I'm Brian Perez. A hidden camera has been discovered inside the Whitehall government complex, the very site where plans for China's controversial new super embassy in London had been worked on and ultimately approved. The revelation has intensified concerns that the UK government's decision to greenlight the massive Chinese embassy project has exposed Britain to significant security risks. Security officials discovered the concealed camera hidden in a ceiling panel at Marsham Street in Victoria, central London. The building houses key departments, including the Home Office and the Ministry of Housing, Communities, and Local Government. While there was no evidence linking China to the device, the unsettling discovery has reignited intense concerns over espionage risks. The new Chinese embassy is located at the former Royal Mint Court site in London, right next to the City of London Financial District. The area is home to numerous undersea fiber optic communication cables and major data centers that carry highly sensitive information belonging to British financial institutions, corporations, and government agencies. A car bomb killed a senior Russian defense official outside Moscow. A BMW X3 exploded in the Avyatorov neighborhood as the driver pulled out of a parking space. Bystanders reached the driver while he was still alive, but he died at the scene. Several Telegram channels reported the victim was Damir Davidov, head of the main missile and artillery directorate of Russia's defense ministry. A source cited by the independent Russian outlet Astra also confirmed Davidov's death, saying an improvised explosive device had been placed under the vehicle. The Russian business daily Kommersant reported the device had the explosive force of up to 500 grams of TNT. The Avyatorov neighborhood was originally built as a residential district for military retirees. Last year, Lieutenant General Yaroslav Moskalik, deputy head of the main operations directorate of the Russian Armed Forces General Staff, was killed when a bomb destroyed his car in the same neighborhood. The investigative committee opened a terrorism case alleging that attack was carried out on the orders of Ukraine's security service and arrested the alleged perpetrator, who was sentenced to life in prison. The United States Navy has begun establishing a permanent base in Western Australia to support its personnel working on the Australia-UK-US nuclear-powered submarine project. The Navy says the new naval support activity Stirling will support American personnel assigned to the submarine rotational Force West program. The facility will support the rotational deployment of American and British nuclear-powered fast attack submarines operating from Australia's Stirling Naval Base near Perth. And Armenian Prime Minister Nikol Pashinyan secured re-election in a closely watched parliamentary election, preserving his political mandate to continue peace negotiations with neighboring Azerbaijan and pursue closer ties with the West. The result marks a significant political victory for Pashinyan, despite years of domestic criticism following Armenia's devastating loss of Nagorno-Karabakh in 2023. Pashinyan campaigned on a platform of continued engagement with the U.S. and Europe, while advancing a peace process with Azerbaijan. For many Armenians, the election also carried implications for the future of the Armenian Apostolic Church, one of the country's most important institutions. During the past year, tensions between Pashinyan's government and the church have escalated dramatically. Earlier this year, Armenian prosecutors opened a criminal case against Catholicos of All Armenians Karakhan II, the highest religious authority in the country. With an international update on his channel, I'm Brian Perez. Thank you very much for watching, and God bless.

0: Many of us are carrying around secret hurts and pains, and we see no way we could possibly heal, let alone that anything good could come from that pain, not for ourselves or not for anyone around us. Today, if this is your struggle, then this program is your hope. Hello, everyone, and welcome to Coffee, Conversations of Friends of Faith to Encourage and Equip. I'm Kim Crable, and I'm delighted to be your host today. You are about to meet two people who are very special to me, who were decided to shatter the silence of their deep pain and found hope in what seemed like a hopeless situation. It is my honor to welcome today's guest, Chris and Whitney. Hello, friends. I'm so glad to have you here. Would you take a minute and just introduce yourselves to our guest?
1: Sure. Hi, everyone. My name is Whitney. I have known Kim for 4 years now, and I am so grateful God put you in my life when he did. Mm-hmm. I think that's about it. I'm so happy to be here and be able to share a little bit of my story with people.
0: Oh, thank you so much for joining us. And who's this lovely lady with you?
1: This is my mom.
2: I'm Chris, and proud and grateful mom of this beautiful girl. Mm-hmm. And I think I've known you about 6 years. I came to Coffee for several years prior, and I came to you a broken and lonely person on the inside, not on the outside, mm-hmm. and healed so much through Coffee.
0: Wow. Thank you so much. We have been friends for quite a long time, and I just I think back to the first time that we sat around a table like this together. Remember?
1: Yes, I do. It's been a while. It's been 4 years since then.
0: 4 years.
1: Yep.
0: Let's start there. What happened at that table? What was going on when we first met at that table?
1: Well, my mom had reached out to you to see if you could sit down with me and talk to me a little bit. I was at my bottom emotionally, spiritually, and mentally. And at that point, it was either, suicide or I just didn't want to be alive anymore. My life was completely at a rock bottom. And my mom reached out to you to see if you would sit and talk with me. And I showed up, I was, 3 days sober. I stopped drinking at this point too. And I showed up with you and just was a hot mess and sat down and talked to you. And it was just, I'm so glad that I did. Mm-hmm. I'm so glad God put you in my life. And I'm glad that mom knew where to look.
0: Boy, that was an amazing day. I'll never forget it. We were all just like on pins and needles because we were in a very delicate situation. Mm-hmm. Because I recall you saying, I don't even know if I want to live anymore. Yeah. I don't know. And we were at a true raw place in our lives. And gosh, the journey that we have taken from shattering the silence that day to where we are now is exactly what I want each of our guests to hear today, because there is so much hope. Even when we think situations are hopeless, there's so much hope when we decide to start fighting for our future. And that's what we're going to talk about today in the next segment. So we're going to take a short break now, and then we're going to come back with Chris and Whitney, and we're going to dive into the lives of those who look so perfect that you never know the secret pains that are on the inside. And you're going to find a lot of hope in today's program. So we'll be right back.
3: 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Cherished is Kim's 365-day devotional. This book will help you discover God's love for you each day. Infinitely More is Kim's latest book that is based on the promise of Ephesians 3:20. 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Thank you again for joining us. We at Coffee with Kim look forward to hearing from you.
0: Welcome back to Coffee. We're so delighted you're here. This is where we meet to have conversations with friends of faith that will truly encourage and equip one another. Today, our guests, Whitney and Chris, are just people who are very important to me, and we have such an incredible story together. We started out talking about the first time we sat at a table. You know, Whitney, I remember when a point in my life when I was so trying to fight my past because I didn't feel like the there was a future in front of me. There was so much hurt and pain, like what you had talked about, Chris. And I can remember a moment when I ran from a grocery store and I was sitting in my car and I was trying to convince myself that I was okay. It's like, okay, I'm going to be okay. I'm okay. That self-talk. But I can so vividly remember, as if it were God sitting right there in the car with me, when I heard that whisper, "No, Kim, you're not okay. But you can be. But you can be." And that was a moment that I felt like God came to me in my truth, as hurtful as it was, but then gave me the hope. Mm-hmm. Have you ever had, did you have a moment like that in your journey?
1: I actually had two moments like that. I have a really long line of alcoholism in my family, and as much as I didn't want to believe that it would ever happen to me. The second I started drinking very alcoholically. And, you know, I had these moments throughout my drinking career where I would think about that, you know, this isn't normal, this isn't right. But I would just push that to the back burner, be like, I've got this, I have it under control. Right. And it wasn't until a month before I got sober, I had my first kind of God moment. I was leaving family vacation and we were there for 2 weeks. And in those 2 weeks, I don't think I took a sober breath. I went to the beach for 15 minutes in the 2 weeks we were at the beach. And I remember I was leaving that vacation spot and I was driving in this around this like park circle. And this deep voice came into my head where it said, if you don't stop drinking, you're not going to be alive for next year. Mm-hmm. And I remember thinking that and kind of absorbing that, but just being like, again, I've got this. I have it under control. And it wasn't, you know, not even a month later, I had my second one where, you know, I hit my bottom and it was just, you know, it was absolute, absolute rock bottom. I could not go any lower than I was. And that day on July 28th of 2015, I was contemplating killing myself. I was going to take my dad's gun and end my life. And when I cocked the gun to do that, a bullet flew out and landed on the floor, and I had that moment where it was like, if I don't stop drinking, I'll either, you know, I will kill myself by drinking myself to death, I'll kill myself some other way, or I could stop drinking and just see what happens. And it was the scariest moment of my life, but I don't know, something clicked. I felt God's presence that day where it was like, let me take care of you. And I just gave in to that. I don't know why, I never have before, but that day I did.
0: Oh my goodness, you've probably just come to the end of your fighting and your battle. I mean, like you said, you hit that rock bottom moment. Mm-hmm. And for those who are listening in our audience, you've picked up by now the secret that you were carrying that needed to be shattered was the alcoholism. Yes. That had started. So, Mom, you came in right shortly after this incident. Is that mm-hmm. right? So yeah. you came in and saw.
2: Yes. Prior to that, we had been aware that Whitney was struggling. And as a parent, it's so hard to watch. But she's old enough to do her own thing, so you can't force them to do your will. And I just felt, as a mom, that I just hovered. And I was always sort of watching her every step, just praying that I could be there to pick up pieces, because I couldn't make her do what I wanted her to do. So I was doing my mom hovering. And it's a lonely thing. When I was in denial about the extent of the problem, and family members were equally in denial. Nobody wanted to think that, look at her. Nobody wanted to think that she had her own demons she was fighting. So I felt that God was giving me the strength and determination to fight for my daughter. So, yes, I found her where she was, not in a good state, and she came home, and I was on the phone with her sister and then came inside and realized that I would have come into a very different scene.
0: Right.
2: Had not God intervened.
0: Had that bullet not fallen, you would have seen something totally different that
2: yes.
0: day. And that was your moment where you just said, this is my moment. And in our book, I see the tears.
1: Sorry.
0: Yeah. No. Why the tears? What is it that...
1: It's baffling how powerful the disease is. You know, if I had known then what I knew now, how much pain I was causing my family, I would have stopped, but I couldn't.
0: Right.
1: And that's what's so... frustrating about it is because I know so many people affected by this disease want to stop, but they can't because they're so involved, and it really just like it's like the devil just grabs you and doesn't let you go.
0: Mm-hmm.
1: And I just, you know, I have so much guilt about that at the same time, but I'm so grateful I'm able to just, you know, show my mom that it doesn't ever have to be that way again. So.
0: Exactly. And you know, and you say they think they can't,
1: yeah.
0: but they truly can,
1: yeah,
0: can't they?
1: Absolutely.
0: Because you have. So let's talk about how they can, because I'm sure that you've just helped a lot of people, even just by talking, go, maybe even begin to not be in denial. Like you said, it's like, okay, that's me. And you're a picture of hope today. But let's go back to, let's not just gloss it of, oh, yeah, I was and now I'm okay now. Let's talk about the battle.
1: Mm-hmm.
0: What were the steps that you took to get to where you are now? Because how many days has it been since you've, how many days?
1: I lost track, but it's over 1,400. I do know that. Without a drink.
0: Yay!
1: Yes. It's been officially 4 years. July 29th was my sobriety date.
0: But God didn't come in with a magic wand,
1: no,
0: right?
1: He didn't come in and say, life's perfect now that you stopped drinking. It was very hard and very challenging.
0: Tell us about some of those battles. Or speak to someone who is about to battle that. What's the first step? What did you do?
1: Well, the first step, I think, honestly, was I surrendered to the notion that I was an alcoholic. I think that is the first step to recovery, is you have to accept that you're powerless over alcohol. And that was really, really hard as a 24-year-old, because I feel like around that age, all your friends are just starting to, like, you know, really go out. And being sober doesn't really fit in with that culture, you know, back then. So that was a big step, and meeting with you, joining the coffee group, was a huge, huge step, because I was able to be around godly women. And I was told too that, you know, if you look to people that you want what they have, and I wanted like your serenity, I wanted your peace of mind and like your connection with God. So I just, you know, I would talk to you, I'd talk to other women, I'd see what you were doing to get connected. And I just tried to do exactly as you guys did so I could have a little bit of what you had, and mm-hmm. it really did work. You know, and also joining 12-step programs, there's hundreds of them out there. They're crucial to my recovery. And, you know, just really surrendering, I
0: yeah.
1: guess.
0: What was one of the times that you almost, it was the hardest time, what that you really had I know there's so many, right, because we've kind of walked through this together. I've mm-hmm. just been so honored to be a part of your story. And I was just interjected, you know, at the front end just a little bit. And then you've battled on your own with the support of your family, because it is something that you have to battle on your own,
1: mm-hmm.
0: isn't it?
1: Yes.
0: You can be supportive, but you don't do it for other people. If you do, then you're going to get angry with that person and give up. It's all about wanting it for yourself, right?
1: Mm-hmm.
0: And so tell us some of your battle moments, because I want this to be real with the people out there.
1: So the way my drinking looked is I was an isolated drinker. I would come home from work and I had a box of wine, and it was a 5-liter box of wine, and I would drink it in probably a day and a half. And I would just drink, pass out on the couch, wake up the next morning, you know, and it would just be the Groundhog Day, just circle, like my life was just in this constant circle. And I isolated so much. My immediate family knew the extent of the problems, but my friends didn't.
0: Mm-hmm.
1: And when I decided to stop drinking, a lot of my friends weren't very supportive of that. They didn't understand. They didn't see how bad it really had gotten. And even though I tried to explain to them, hey, it's actually really, really bad, much worse than you could have ever imagined, they still were like, you know, I don't really think you have a problem. So that was really hard, because it doesn't really matter I've come to realize that now. It doesn't matter what other people's opinions are. It's what's bad enough for me was bad enough for me. That was my bottom. And I absolutely knew that if I continued to go on the way I was going, I would have died. So that was challenging. And in the beginning of my sobriety, I really didn't want to change people, places, and things. I still wanted to go to the bars, still wanted to go to the parties, hang out with the friends. And it was hard to be around alcohol constantly and just be like, I'm fine. And I wasn't.
0: I remember one time, Whitney, when you were getting ready to go away, you were in a wedding party, and you you were going away. And of course, kids, young adults your age were drinking, and there's nothing wrong with having a drink unless you have this situation, right. I guess. But I remember your trepidation going into this weekend, and you had, I was so proud of the way you handled that, because you called on prayer warriors. Remember, Chris? You yes. called on all of us to really be there, to be your support during that time. What was that like, walking into that? How far were you into your sobriety there?
1: I was...
0: Is that a year?
1: Yeah, a little over a year and a half, mm-hmm. I think. And I remember we were going down to Miami for a bachelorette party, mm-hmm. and I was so nervous because it was like...
0: First time,
1: mm-hmm. and also it was like a 5-day, you know.
0: That's right.
1: It was just a long experience. Right. So it was amazing, though, because I asked so many people to pray for me that when I was down there, it felt like God was sending these messages, because every time I felt squirrely or uncomfortable, like another person from Bible study would be like, I'm praying for you. God loves you. I love you. Mm-hmm. You've got this. And that gave me the strength I needed to get through the weekend, because it's just like every single time I got in my head, I looked down and saw those texts, and I was like, you know, I felt God again. So
0: it reminds me of a phrase that I use so often: God did not make us to be alone, and so therefore we will never heal on our own. Mm-hmm. And I so much believe that. It takes good friends who know you inside out, you know, to be able to do that. What is your message to people? I mean, I know that you're starting to turn this around. You know, what do you want, if you could say anything to anyone out there today, and there are people who are listening or looking at you for great hope, what would you say? What would you have said to yourself?
1: I think the most important thing is to know I wasn't alone. I felt very, very just alone. Even though I had the support of my family, I felt like no one understood what I was going through, because I literally could not stop drinking. And I can't explain that phenomenon. It's just like you just are so in the depths of it. And I felt so alone. I felt so just unworthy and so gross and so tarnished. You know, I was like, I had a good upbringing. I had a great family. Like, I'm not an alcoholic, you know, but the ultimate reality was I am. And, you know, it was such a dark place to be in. And I just remember when I actually reached out and spoke to a fellow alcoholic about the struggles that they had gone through, and they were in recovery too. And just to sit there in that room and talk with her and just like cry and be like, you get it, you know, you understand it. Mm-hmm. Because when you're going through the throes of it, it's just, it's all consuming. And just to tell someone, you know, you're not alone. Mm-hmm. There is hope. There is, you know, there is recovery, and it doesn't have to be this way anymore. There is change. Mm-hmm. So it's just, you have to take the step.
0: Right. And it is changing. It really is coming, getting to the point to where you realize whatever had happened in the past that maybe caused you. And a lot of alcoholism, you know, starts out with just simple drinks, right? Mm-hmm. Partying, kids drinking.
1: Yeah.
0: And one thing leads to another, and before you know it, and especially, you know, with me, it was in my family, so I may have been genetically inclined to that. And so there was a battle there. But what I love about God's Word is that it doesn't, if it's in your family, no matter what the statistics are, that we're not bound by earthly statistics.
1: Right.
0: Right? You know, according to my life, I should be an abusive alcoholic. I should be, you know, but God's Word frees us from those statistics. Mom, you've been such a great support. Just, you know, take just a minute. What I heard you say, and it even brought tears of, gosh, I feel so guilty, because I did have such a great family, and you do. I love your family so much. But, you know, Chris, what would you say to Whitney that would help relieve her of some of this guilt that she obviously is still carrying? What are your words to her?
2: Wow, that's a powerful thing.
0: Yeah.
1: If you can speak.
2: You know what, Whitney? Watching what you've come through and who you've become, the strength, the determination, the graciousness, it's been such a gift every day. I'm so grateful for. So please don't have guilt. You're here with us, and we're so grateful, incredibly grateful. And please don't ever have guilt. You bless us. You bless everyone who knows you.
1: Thank you.
2: And I have to express my gratitude it's such a wonderful thing as a mom. There's all of us, we love our children so much. And what a gift to me to have this fellowship of amazing women that I could hand my daughter, I could say, here's my baby, help me with my baby. And all of you helped me and prayed for her and held her and guided her and loved her. And it's just a wonderful blessing for which I'm eternally grateful.
0: You know, the Bible tells us to encourage one another daily, and we can't do that, and we can't equip one another unless we really crawl into each other's lives. And in the world that we live in now, it's we worry, like, oh, I'm going to bother this person, or I'm going to, you know, it's like, my words are, get in there and bother them, you know, because we need people who will bother us. Mm-hmm. We need those people who are willing to just stick with us and just walk us through this. And I don't know, I just wanted to bring your story, because let's take a minute and where are you now? What's happened? And I know the battle's been strong and it's been fierce, and I've watched you, but like Paul Harvey says, what's the rest of the story now? What's going on with you right now?
1: So the rest of the story, I was able to start my own business in recovery, which is so cool. And I'm my own boss, which I absolutely love.
0: You're a caterer. That was your dream.
1: And I've always wanted to do that. And yes. I was... able to start that, which is unreal. And I am engaged to the man that I love and going to be married to him next year. I have the love and respect, I hope, of my family back. Yeah, thank you. You know, my friends all support me and love me, and, you know, they've come around, which is amazing. It's so cool to be able to be a part of that. And, you know, life today is just beyond my wildest dreams. I can't believe I could have missed this all.
0: I know. And we were talking earlier, and we were talking about the life she has, and I said, but you worked hard for this life. You have fought for this life. You decided that you were going to turn your back from the past and the shame and the guilt and the regret, and you were going to fight for something better. And when we do that, then we can really celebrate our lives. Mm-hmm. And so I will just tell you, as we're wrapping up this segment, I want to, as a daughter of a parent who was an alcoholic, who never was able to find the courage to get hope, as your future daughter, I want to say to you, thank you, because you're going to be such an incredible mom, because you chose to fight and to heal. And I just love you all so much, and just thank you for being on the show, and we're going to be right back.
3: 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Thank you again for joining us. 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
0: Welcome back to Coffee. I'm so glad that you are a part of this show today. And I want you to know, if there's some secret pain or hurt or addiction that's in your life, there is so much hope. And our hope is in Christ alone. I want you to know that Whitney's faith is really what carried her through. Yes, she had strong friends, family, but it was her faith that she held on to. God came to her rescue, and she said yes to that. I'd like to invite you today, if you've never entered into that relationship with Christ, to just say yes to Him. That is always your first step in shattering the silence and being able to come out, because He gives us the confidence and the courage that we need to step out and say, this is not going to be the way my story ends. I can do better. I want to live not only life, but the abundant life. And then I want you to remember the scripture, if you've never heard it, of Matthew 11:28. It's the greatest invitation other than your invitation to know Christ Himself. And that's where Jesus Himself says, "Come unto me, you who are weary and burdened, and I will give you rest." You know, you're exhausted from that addiction. You're exhausted from hiding it. You're just tired. Maybe you're just about ready to give up as Whitney was. But Christ gets down and bends towards you and says, "Come to me." Rest in that verse means reversal. Burden in that scripture means a task in waiting. This is what I want you to remember today. You saw it in the story of Whitney, that thing which is trying so hard to bring you down, that pain can really have such a purpose, but it comes through Christ alone. Reach out to someone in your church, a friend. Do what Chris did. Call a friend and just begin to talk, and then you will know the next steps. I hope that you have found hope in our program today, because you are worth it. Your story can end in an abundant way. Thank you for joining us. I'll see you next time.
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4: Welcome to our Tuesday's broadcast of The Gospel Truth. Today, I'm continuing a series that I just started yesterday talking about lessons from David. And I tell you, this is a powerful, powerful teaching. I mentioned this on our program yesterday, but 1 Corinthians chapter 10, verses 6 through 11 says that all of the things that were recorded about people under the Old Covenant were recorded for our benefit so that we could learn through them what not to do and what to do. And if you don't learn at their expense, then you are destined to make the same mistakes. So I just think that this is powerful to look at the lives of other people. Let me just mention that I'm using my Living Commentary because I've got things written in here. I've got 28,377 verses that I have written footnotes on out of the 31,000 verses in the Bible. And I've just got information on here that if I was only using Scripture, I'd have to be turning back and forth pages. All of it's right here. You put your cursor on a reference, and it just brings it up. So anyway, that's an explanation of why I'm using my Living Commentary. This is the best thing that I've ever produced. I'd encourage you to take advantage of it. So let me just back up. Yesterday, I gave a little bit of background on Saul, where he was coming from, because his rejection of the Lord and his promotion of himself and rebelling against God cost him the kingdom. And it says right here in 1 Samuel chapter 13 and verse 13, these are the verses that I ended yesterday's program with. It says, Samuel said to Saul, "Thou hast done foolishly. Thou hast not kept the commandment of the Lord thy God, which he commanded thee. For now will the Lord have established thy kingdom upon Israel forever." And I made brief mention of this at the end of yesterday's program, but this is a significant statement because David, of course, became the king after Saul, and that's what the record shows us. But this is saying, Samuel, under inspiration of the Holy Spirit, said if Saul would have obeyed God that day, and if he would have not stepped into the role of a priest and violated the commands of God, that God would have established his kingdom forever. We would have never heard of David. It would have been the sure mercies of Saul that we were talking about. That's what he's saying right here. He says, if you would have obeyed the Lord today, he would have established your kingdom forever. So there's a lot of things that I could say about this, but let me just introduce David by saying it this way, that David wasn't God's first choice. I think that's significant. Did you know there's a lot of people that honestly, they just feel like that they aren't the sharpest knife in the drawer. That's a phrase that I use all of the time to refer to myself. And there's some people that look at themselves and they think that, you know, God just, for you to be used of God, that somehow or another you've just got to have your act together. You got to be this perfect person and stuff. But David wasn't God's first choice. He was a second choice. You know, Catherine Kuhlman, I used to usher in her meetings a long time ago back in the 70s. And I heard Catherine Kuhlman say this many times, that she wasn't God's first or second or third choice, that she was fourth or fifth choice, that God asked some men to do this and other men wouldn't take the flack that went with the ministry that she had. And so she was God's third or fourth choice. I tell you, this gives encouragement to me that God's not looking for a silver vessel. He's looking for a surrendered vessel. And did you know the eyes of the Lord, it says in 2 Chronicles 16:9, it says the eyes of the Lord run to and fro throughout the whole earth, seeking to show himself strong in behalf of those who are perfect in his sight. God is looking for people with the right heart. It goes on to say in the next verse, this is still Samuel talking, and he says in verse 14, "But now thy kingdom," talking to Saul, "shall not continue. The Lord has sought him a man after his own heart, and the Lord hath commanded him to be captain over his people, because thou hast not kept that which the Lord commanded thee." And so God is looking at people's hearts. He's not looking at people's exterior. Saul was the tallest man in the entire nation. He was this great specimen of human flesh, but God was looking on people's hearts. It says in Proverbs 4, "To keep your heart with all diligence, because out of it come the issues of life." It says in Romans chapter 10, verse 10, "With the heart man believes unto righteousness, and with the mouth confession is made." Your heart is so much more important than any of your physical assets. You know, there's some of us that just look better than others. There's some of us that can do things better than others. And many times we look at those things, and if we don't feel like we look right, like my voice, you know, I've often said that my voice is just not made for radio or television. I've had people make fun of me and call me, compare me to Gomer Pyle, and they thought that I was actually doing this on purpose and trying to make a joke out of it. My voice is not the best voice and stuff, but God doesn't look at those kind of things. God is looking for people's hearts. And if He finds your heart, He can overcome any deficit, any negative thing that you have in your life, and He can use you in powerful ways. Matter of fact, you know, the Apostle Paul said that people's criticism of him was that his bodily presence was weak and his speech contemptible. That's what Paul said about himself. Paul wasn't a great orator. He didn't have this smooth voice. His bodily presence, we don't know exactly what that meant. I think the name Paul meant small, if I remember correctly, in the Greek. So he wasn't a big man or anything, but see, God looks on the heart. Matter of fact, this is one of the things that He will say about David in 1 Samuel chapter 16, verse 7, that man looks on the outward appearance, but God looks on the heart. And so God chose, He was looking for someone that had the right heart. And here's another thing to gain from this. You know, the Scripture says you have to study the Word of God to show yourself approved unto God. And most people just have a casual reading of the Word. They don't really study. But if you study, and I hadn't got time to go through all of the details, it says in the very first part of this 13th chapter of 1 Samuel that this was the second year of Saul's reign. And Saul reigned for 40 years, and David took over at the end of those 40 years, and he was 30 years old when he took over. So if you add all these things and subtract the numbers, what this means is that David wasn't even born until 8 years after this time. But God said that He hath sought a man. Not He's going to. He's already sought a man after His own heart. Did you know before David was ever born, God had chosen him? And this goes right along with what's said in Psalms chapter 139, verse 16. If you read it in any of the modern translations, it says, "While you were still in your mother's womb, that God wrote in a book what every day of your life was supposed to be." God, you know, David wasn't already alive at this time. It wasn't like God said, "All right, I've got to come up with a replacement." And so He just looked and chose the one that was the best suited. No, He chose David 8 years before David was born. And according to Psalms 139, before you were ever born, God had already written in a book what every day of your life was supposed to be like. Well, I tell you, these two verses, 1 Samuel 13, verses 13 and 14, you could just continue to study this and milk these things for all they're worth. There are so many powerful truths here that God has chosen you for a purpose. There's not a single one of you that's a placeholder, that you are just somebody who's occupying space, that you were a mistake. You know, there are people that honestly have been the product of rape, and because of that, they feel like that they weren't wanted. But it doesn't matter how you were conceived. God has a purpose for your life. I have a good friend of mine that actually was aborted and had a saline abortion, and it was supposed to kill them. They were badly burned, and yet they were just thrown in a closet and left to die. And praise God, somebody took this little baby girl and raised her up. And today she's got a great ministry and got Abortion Survivors Network, and God is using her in a powerful way. And it doesn't matter how she was conceived. It doesn't matter what other people have done. God has a purpose for every one of you. And so with David, this was his destiny. He was destined to do it. You know, when I was a little kid, I didn't understand any of these things. I never had anybody teach me these things. But I just knew as a young kid. I remember 5 and 6 years old, just laying out in the backyard of our house in Arlington, Texas, looking at the stars and asking God, what's my purpose? And I knew that God had a purpose for my life. Then I got busy when I started into school, and my life was pretty much planned out until I was graduating from high school, so I didn't really pursue it very strongly. But as I became a senior and they started talking about what are you going to do with the rest of your life and you have to make decisions, I once again got to meditating and seeking this, and I was seriously, I mean with all of my heart, seeking to know what the purpose of my life was. It wasn't up to me to pick and choose and ask God to bless it. I was trying to find out what God made me for, and that led to this decision or this experience that I had on March the 23rd, 1968, and that's where I encountered God, and God revealed His will unto me. And it's the same for every one of you. So I get all of this out of these things. David was chosen by God 8 years before he was born. And God sought him and saw that he was a man after his own heart. That is just amazing to me. And so right after this, it says that Samuel arose and got up from Gilgal and unto Gibeah of Benjamin, and Saul numbered the people that were present with him, about 600 men that were present. And anyway, I won't go through all of these details, but in the next chapter, in the 14th chapter, there was just this stalemate. The Jews were so outnumbered that the people were hiding in rocks and in, in caves and behind rocks and in thickets and things like this. And the Philistines, they just were sending these troops out of their camp, and they would just go raid and plunder and do all of this, and they were causing a tremendous amount of damage. So in the 14th chapter, Jonathan, who was the son of Saul, the king, he just decided that there's no restraint to the Lord whether to save by many or by few. And so he and his armor bearer, and it also says in this context that there was only 2 swords in all of the nation of Israel, and that was Jonathan and Saul, his father. The king and the prince are the only 2 swords that they had. Everybody else was using sticks or pitchforks, things like that, clubs and things. And so they not only were outnumbered, they didn't have the equipment. And so Jonathan told his armor bearer, he says, let's go over and discover ourselves to the Philistines. And so they did, and it's a long story, but he started fighting, and he killed about 20 of the Philistines. And God just supernaturally put His fear in all of those people. And when they saw this little victory that Jonathan and his armor bearer had, it says that the entire Philistine army just fled in terror. And they began to start running. They began to start beating each other down. They were killing each other. And there was a great slaughter that day just because Jonathan exposed himself and went against 30,000 chariots, 10,000 horsemen, and people that were as numerous as the sand on the seashore is what it says. And God wrought a great victory by him. But then Saul had been one of those who was hiding in the rock, behind the rocks and in the caves. And when he saw the Philistines start fleeing and in retreat, then he stood up and commanded his armies to fight. Again, this says a lot about Saul. That here's a person that was supposed to be the king, supposed to be the leader. His son is the one who stood up and had to do it. But when everything started working, then he wanted to claim victory over it. And he stood up, and now he was going to be the leader. Anybody can lead a battle when the enemy's in retreat. I tell you, this is hypocritical on Saul's part. It exposes a lot about his nature. And he made a vow, and he says, I'll kill any person who eats anything before sundown, because he wanted to be avenged of the Philistines. And so he just made this rash vow that somehow, I mean, it was stupid in the first place. If they would have eaten, they would have been stronger and they would have even seen a greater deliverance. But nonetheless, he wanted to do something that would look like it was his victory. So he made this rash vow. And Jonathan, of course, wasn't there when he made this vow and commanded all of the armies, because Jonathan was the one that was out there fighting the battle. And so he didn't hear his father's thing. So as he was chasing the Philistines, they went through a forest and there was honey that was dripping from the trees. And he stuck his staff into the honey and ate some of it. And because of that, Saul was going to kill him. It's a long story. I won't go through the whole thing. But Saul was literally going to kill his own son, Jonathan, who caused this great victory just because of his stupid oath. And the people stood in between and they said, he's the one that wrought this victory. And they refused to allow the king to kill his own son. Now, there is no, the scripture doesn't say how that affected Jonathan. I'm sure that this affected him in some way. But when you go all the way over to 1 Samuel chapter 31, you find out that Jonathan stood with his father, Saul, even to the point of death. And he died with his father in battle. And so even though Jonathan, this may have affected him, who knows how it affected their relationship, Jonathan was a big enough man that he didn't let it cause bitterness in him, and he didn't turn against his father because of it. So anyway, that's the background of those things that were said. So then in the 15th chapter, we have another instance of Saul and his insecurity. And in the 15th chapter, Samuel came to him and told him to go wipe out the Amalekites. And if you were to get my Living Commentary, I've got a lot of notes here that really bring up some great, great things about why there was this harshness and severity by God, that he wanted to just annihilate an entire race of people, men, women, children, and everything. There's a reason for that. And we live under a different covenant.

spoke of stoning him to death. It was the worst time, one of the worst times in his life up until that point, and it said that he cried, wept until he had no more power to weep. Did you know that that would have never happened if Saul would have done what God told him to do? And here's another lesson, see, that you get from this, that some of the problems that we're dealing with probably are coming because of other people's disobedience. If other people weren't giving themselves over to the devil and disobeying God, we wouldn't even deal with some things. But regardless of how that happens, because David sought the Lord, and when I get into 1 Samuel chapter 30, this is just one of the greatest things I've learned from David, that he encouraged himself in the Lord his God. There wasn't a single person on his side. Every person, even the people that he had been taking care of for over a decade, they all spoke of stoning him to death, and yet he took the word of God, the ephod is what they had in those days, and he encouraged himself in the Lord, and God spoke to him to pursue the enemies and to overtake them, and he'd recover all, and he did. And within just a matter of 24 to 48 hours, David became the king, and all of the things that God had promised him began to come to pass. He could have quit at that low point in his life. But see, this is one of the things, again, that you learn from David. So here is Samuel giving a command to Saul to go wipe out the Amalekites, and he didn't do it. And it says in verse 7, "And Saul smote the Amalekites from Havilah until thou comest unto Shur, that is over against Egypt, and he took Agag, the king of the Amalekites, alive, and utterly destroyed all of the people with the edge of the sword. But Saul and the people spared Agag and the best of the sheep and of the oxen and of the fatlings and the lambs and all that was good, and would not utterly destroy them, but everything that was vile and refuse they destroyed utterly." The Lord told them to destroy everything, all of the animals even, and everything, and not take any of the spoil, and yet they disobeyed God. And so in verse 10 it says, "Then came the word of the Lord unto Samuel, saying, It repenteth me that I have set up Saul to be king, for he has turned back from following me, and hath not performed my commandments. And it grieved Samuel, and he cried unto the Lord all night." Again, I'd really encourage you to get this Living Commentary, because I've got a lot of references, a comparison with other things, like over in Genesis chapter 6, where it says that the Lord, it repented the Lord that he had made man upon the earth. There's about 6 times that the scripture talks about God repenting. Exodus chapter 32, I believe it's verse 14 or 16, it says that he repented of the evil that he thought to do to the people. Man, this brings up some questions. I'm not going to take time to go into all of that. But here's one thing you can see, is that the Lord does not exercise his sovereignty and his foreknowledge to such a degree that it takes away our free choice. God chose Saul. And again, if you were to go back to 1 Samuel chapter 9 and 10, you could see much proof of this. I mean, it was supernatural how Saul was chosen by God. And God loved Saul, and God blessed Saul in the beginning. But as Saul rebelled at God, this is now the second time that he had deliberately disobeyed God. The first time is chapter 13 when he went and offered a sacrifice. Here in chapter 15, 1 Samuel 15, is where he refused to execute the completeness of the judgment upon the Amalekites. And because of this, it says it repented the Lord that he had set up Saul to be king. That is amazing to me. And this goes against a lot of theology. I actually had a pastor come to me one time, and he says, "How do you interpret the Bible? Do you do it through the Calvinist viewpoint, or do you look at it through the Arminian viewpoint?" At the time he asked me that question, this has been a long time ago, I didn't know what Calvinism and Arminianism was. I've learned since then. But he says, "How do you interpret the Word?" And I said, "I don't interpret the Word. I just go to the Word, and whatever it says is what I believe." And he said, "You can't look at the Word that way." And I said, "That's the way that I look at it." So this poses some problems to our theology that has been crammed down.

0: down our throat today. But I just believe it's just like the Lord said, that he did not force Saul. He had a plan for him, but he didn't force that plan upon him. And man, I am out of time again. I've got a lot more to say. We are just barely getting started on this. I've got this book entitled David, How to Be a Giant Killer. And we've got this not only in English, but also I have the same book in Spanish. And then I have a study guide, and I have CDs and DVDs where I taught on this in different meetings. And then we have a USB that will have the audio and the video on there, and just a lot of resources. And I encourage you to please take advantage of this. These are things that you need to learn. This will be for your own benefit. So listen to our announcer as he gives you information about this, and then please call or write today.
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0: We call it a living commentary because I'm still writing it. And I've written footnotes and just all kinds of things here. 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
0: I want to let you know that we are having a very special celebration for the 250th anniversary of this nation. Our Summer Family Bible Conference is going to be totally devoted to this, and we're going to have Alex McFarland, Tim Barton, David Barton, Richard Harris, myself, there's others coming, and it's just going to be celebrating this nation, talking about the freedoms and the liberties that we have. So join us the 29th of June through the 3rd of July.
2: Am I a mistake?
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0: Shalom. Thanks for joining us for today's episode of Christ in Prophecy. For over four decades, Lamb and Lion Ministries has been proclaiming the soon return of Jesus Christ by highlighting the signs of the times.
1: And following the model of our founder, Dr. David Reagan, we've divided all the prophetic signs into six distinct categories. The first five include signs of nature, signs of society, spiritual signs, signs of world politics, and signs of technology. As we've discussed repeatedly, all these categories of signs are increasing in frequency and intensity and converging like never before.
0: But the sixth category of signs also represents the greatest sign of all, the sign of Israel. More scripture points to the regathering of the Jewish people, their restoration as a nation, and their resurgence as a focal point than any other sign. And although faithful Christians expected God to fulfill all his promises to the Jewish people in the end times, for almost 2,000 years, there was little evidence that Israel would ever reemerge as a people, land, and nation of particular blessing.
1: Perhaps that is because so many Gentile believers have embraced that false doctrine of replacement theology. But even today, as the world has seen ancient prophecies fulfilled right before our eyes, some continue to dismiss the relevance of Israel in God's plan for the ages.
0: And that's why we've entitled this episode of Christ in Prophecy, The Three Israels of Scripture. I personally have taken to referring to Israel in biblical terms, referring to speak of the house of Israel. Well, with that in mind, our guest today is an expert both on the term and the biblical reality of Israel and the importance of what God is doing as the ultimate promise keeper. Muddle Bayliston has been on Christ in Prophecy before and was a featured speaker at our annual conference in 2025. Muddle is a Messianic Jew who serves as the director of Messengers Messianic Jewish Fellowship. Born and raised in Brooklyn, New York, he now serves the Lord mightily from his base in New Jersey. Muddle, as always, I'm delighted that you could join us today on Christ in Prophecy, my friend.
2: Well, Tim, I'm glad to be here with you. These are momentous times. We're seeing an acceleration of world events and biblical prophecy events. Believers need to be awake to what is happening, and so I'm very glad for your program.
0: Well, I appreciate exactly what you just said, Muddle. It feels like prophetic events are actually accelerating all around us. We touched on that with the frequency and intensity and the convergence. But one of the most alarming things we are seeing right now is a dramatic rise in anti-Semitism, even here in the United States. But before we jump into that specific satanic hatred, let's discuss the word Israel. I emphasize my own preference for the term the house of Israel, pulled directly from Ezekiel 36, but you teach that there are three Israels in the Bible. What do you mean by that?
2: Well, the house of Israel is a perfectly acceptable phrase, and it's often appropriate. But I think it's often important for believers to understand that the word Israel is used in at least three distinctive ways in Scripture, and really they're time delineated. For instance, you have the term Israel as the nation, the theocratic nation, that God established with Moses and Joshua bringing the people into the land. And so for approximately 1,300 years, you had this nation of Israel, which was governed by the Torah, the five books of Moses. And that is the first Israel that I like to speak of, which basically existed for 1,300 years, as I said, and only came to an end at the destruction of the temple by the Romans in 70 AD. So that would be the first Israel that we like to speak of.
1: Well, if Israel can refer to the people, the nation, and the land, let alone the current government of the nation state of Israel, then how can we be clear when we're talking about when we simply say Israel?
2: And that's such an important question, because if you're doing a Bible study, you might be talking about the Israel of the Old Testament. However, if you're talking about modern politics and the world situation, obviously the current secular state of Israel, which was reborn in the year 1948, that certainly is a very controversial subject today. A lot of misinformation from various political groups on that. And so you have to then pose the question, are we talking about the biblical Israel before 70 AD? Are we talking about the modern secular state of Israel that exists today? Or are we talking about the future state of Israel in the millennium? And while these three Israels are separated by time periods, here's the most important thing. It is the same group of people, And there is Tim's phrase, House of Israel. So it's the same people. We don't fall for the nonsense and the conspiracy theories that somehow the Jewish people of today are not the Jewish people of the Bible. That's been debunked. The DNA shows that it's the same group of people. And more importantly, God's promise that he would preserve them shows that it's the same people. But you need to ask the very simple diagnostic question, which time period are we talking about? And yet, as Tim, this it's a wonderful phrase, House of Israel, because it gives sort of an arc of the way that God is using this people. But ask the question, be a good Bible student, what time period are we talking about?
0: Yeah, I appreciate you affirming that it is the people in addition to these the nation as it existed in the past, the present, and the future. I actually find that those who would argue, well, what is Israel? They're echoing a lie of Satan himself, who would at one time have said, did God really say? And so they're trying to undermine God's faithfulness to his promise to preserve this people. Ironically, all the anti-Semites know who they should hate, even though they claim, well, these aren't really the Jews of the Old Testament. Well, I do believe also there's something telling in the very name Israel. So, Muddle, what significance do you place on God first assigning that name to Jacob based on his personality and character? And what do you think it says to realize that God referred to the chosen descendants of Abraham, Isaac, and Jacob collectively as Israel? The original name meant what, and how does that still bear significance today?
2: Well, sure, as many of your listeners and viewers will understand, the name Israel, the last phrase, El, is short for Elohim, which means God. But Isra is essentially the one who strives with. Jacob held on to the angel of the Lord, which is a whole nother story. He held on to the angel of the Lord, and I will not let you go until you give me your blessing. In other words, he strove with God. He would not let go of God. In his ups and in his downs, we see that Jacob, later named Israel, was holding on to God. He wasn't perfect. He was an individual just like any of us, but he held on and he strove with God. So Israel literally means he who strives with God, and that has been the characteristic of our Jewish people since that time, through ups and downs and Roman conquest and the diaspora and then the return to the land. We strive with God, holding on to him, asking him for the return of Messiah. And so this phrase of holding on to God really does characterize it.
0: Do you think there's any significance to the land itself being given the same name, the land of Israel?
2: You know, no human being could have come up with this. If you would have written this in a book, they said, no, it's just too far-fetched. But then the land is also called Israel, meaning there's a wonderful Hebrew word, and the word is kesher. It means a connection, or it means a bridge or a connection. And there is an absolute eternal connection between the people of Israel and Eretz Yisrael, the land of Israel, because God has placed his name there. Just as an aside, there's an amazing thing that happens. If you see a topographical map of Jerusalem, in Jerusalem, there are a series of hills and valleys, and you're making the sign right now of the Hebrew letter Sheen. If you look at the topography, the letter Sheen is illustrated in the hills and valleys, and that is the first letter of the Hebrew word Shaddai. El Shaddai is one of the titles of God, and in the scripture, God says, I have placed my name in Jerusalem. Jerusalem is his chosen place to manifest himself. It's the place where the prophets went to announce the coming of Messiah, and it's the place where our salvation in Jesus Christ the Messiah was accomplished. His name is there, and the efforts of the nations to try to separate the Jewish people from the Jewish land is indicative of a satanic conspiracy. Not being overly dramatic, folks, that's literally what it is.
1: Well, as a student of Bible, many students have wondered about this shortly what happened after the time of David and Solomon. Israel became two nations. You had Israel in the north and Judah as the southern kingdom. And Judah was the favorite of between Judah and Benjamin in the south. But then in the New Testament, the land was divided into different regions. You had Judea and Samaria and Galilee. But the national identity seems to have returned to a singularity. And then again in 1948, the name chosen to identify the modern Jewish state, even by secular founders, was Israel. Why is the land now Israel and not Judah? And is the word Jews from Judah?
2: The name Israel is more indicative of all 12 tribes, whereas if they had named it Judah, it would seem to be just the southern two tribes. Here's something that many of our evangelicals misunderstand. There are not this idea that Jews are just representing the tribes of Judah or Benjamin, and they don't represent the 10 northern tribes. My understanding of scripture history is that there were people from all 12 tribes who returned to the land. In the New Testament, you have Anna, who is said to be for the tribe of Asher. And so there were many in the 12 tribe, all 12 tribes, who returned to the land. But because the kingship was invested in the tribe of Judah, David is from Judah, Judah became the most prominent tribe. So, for instance, in the memory of some of our older viewers here, just as the name Frigidaire became synonymous for all refrigerators, or Kleenex became synonymous for all tissues, the name Judah was just kind of stretched over all 12 tribes, but it represents all 12, and that's why it's used that way. Because even the Apostle Paul says, am I not an Israelite? He said, and then, of course, what tribe was he from? He was the tribe of Benjamin. And so the name is used in by the year of Jesus' birth, the name became synonymous with all of the Jewish people, and that's the way it remains today.
0: So, Merle, just to follow up, you said the name Judah was stretched across the nations. Obviously, Israel now signifies all of them. But because Judah was stretched across, that probably is a root of the name Jew.
2: And so today, when people refer to the Jewish people in shorthand, they'll just say, oh, the Jews. And that can be done either in a positive way or in a negative way. And it's simply and only because the tribe of Judah was the most prominent, and the tribe of Judah produced the kings. And so it became the most prominent. Whereas today, all Jewish people are representative of all 12 tribes. I have one of my great-grandparents is a Levite, but the others are from various other tribes, which we don't even know. And so don't be fooled by the idea that we use the term Jew. It means people of all 12 tribes, and the term Israel also means people of all 12 tribes.
0: Well, obviously, we worship the Lord Jesus Christ, who is the Lion of the tribe of Judah, which signifies his royal designation. Well, obviously, muddled today, scoffers and some agenda-driven commentators like Tucker Carlson like to point out that the modern nation of Israel, the nation state, remains an overwhelmingly secular state, yes, with a heavy sprinkling of Orthodox Jews who skew some government policies to their own favor. And yet the promises of God were not contingent on the Jews' ability to be faithful to him. As cited in Ezekiel 36 and 7, his faithfulness to his promises was for his own name's sake, not because the Jewish people had deserved to receive his favor. And quite frankly, that's the same good news of the gospel. He's not going to pour out his blessing on us because we deserve it, but because he has promised and for his own name's sake. That's the grace that is extended even to us.
2: It's amazing. The people who try to make that argument, if you turned it back on them and said, well, that means that a person is only in God's favor when they're perfectly obedient. Well, my friend, look at yourself. You know that you're a sinner. You've been saved by grace. And so this false idea that somehow what God does is somehow dependent upon us being good is the opposite of the gospel. The book of Romans says, while we were still yet sinners, Messiah died for us. And that's the good news.
0: Well, obviously, we also realize that there's a lot of pushback today against the modern state of Israel. You would argue that's the number two Israel in your sequence of timeline identified nations of Israel. Do you think that's because Satan realizes that his time is so short? You mentioned it earlier. This is not some conspiracy theory. This is straight out of Scripture that Satan is going to become more and more enraged as his time grows short. And quite frankly, he has always had a target on the Jewish people.
2: That is absolutely true. Think of it this way. The first arrival of Messiah Jesus was dependent upon the existence of the Jewish people. Satan tried to cut off that line. That's why we have so many wars in the Hebrew Scriptures. But he was unsuccessful. God protected the Jewish people so the Messiah can be born. And now here's the thing that most people don't realize. In Matthew chapter 13, we have the leadership of the Jewish people rejecting Jesus, Yeshua, as Messiah. And what is the response of Jesus to them? He said, okay, you will not see me again until you say, blessed is he who comes in the name of the Lord. So the same people who rejected the king and sent the king away, according to Messiah Jesus, he said, you are the people who now need to repent of that and look up to heaven, as Zechariah says, and say, blessed is he who comes in the name of the Lord. So the return of the Messiah has a major component where the Jewish leadership need to recognize who Yeshua is. If there's no Jewish leadership, or if we're able to turn them away from Messiah, then you drive a wedge between the Jewish people and Jesus. And that is what Satan wants to do, and Satan is using uninformed, misled people who imagine they are Christians to push these conspiracy theories.
1: What about those Christians who are out there saying that Israel is an accident of history? It's not godly because the Jewish people there don't believe in Jesus as their Messiah.
2: Well, the very simple fact that when Jesus promised to return, he didn't promise to return to Washington, D.C., or to Wheaton, Illinois, or Salt Lake City. He promised to return to Jerusalem. Over and over again, in the New Testament, we see the promise of the return of the Messiah of Israel to return to Israel, and it says that the Jewish people will recognize him. And so this is God's design. This is not an accident of history. In order for the events of the last days to occur, in order for our people to recognize Messiah, there's going to be a Jewish government in place in the Holy Land, and that was intentional. God orchestrated it. All of the players are assembling on the stage, and we are about to see a dramatic event.
0: You know, you mentioned that some Christians are misinformed, and I've pointed out that it is not beyond the scope of even scriptural narrative to think that a professing Christian could speak words that are actually satanic. And you think, what? But when Peter confessed that Jesus was the Christ and was lauded for the Father himself revealing that to him, just a few verses later, Peter became a mouthpiece of Satan when he said, no, Lord, you will not die. And the Lord rebuked Peter and said, get thee behind me, Satan. So my prayer is that I never become an unwitting stooge or just a mouthpiece for uttering things that are satanic and that are contrary to the will of God. And I fear that many Christians are being deceived right now about the proper attitude toward Israel as a house of Israel, as the people group, even the nation. But definitely we should ascribe to what Paul describes as wanting to make the Jewish people jealous of the relationship we have with the God of Abraham, Isaac, and Jacob.
2: And that's, I'm so glad that you pointed that out. We are not infallible. We're easily swayed by propaganda. That's why it's so important to stay in this book. We have to stay in God's word and not be swayed by all of these commentators. I have a friend from Texas who said about the commentators, hey, they're just commentators.
1: Sounds like Texas.
0: Well, speaking of Texas, we have some great resources that were written by a man from Texas, Dr. David Reagan, regarding Israel and Bible prophecy and the Jewish people rejected or beloved, and he makes a dramatic and very biblical case that Israel is throughout God's prophetic word, and that the Jewish people indeed are not rejected. God has not washed his hands of them, but instead they are beloved. And because God loves the Jewish people, all of us as followers of Jesus Christ, if we want to be godlike or godly in our attitudes, should also love the Jewish people.
2: I'm glad you said that. And this does not mean that we give carte blanche to all the actions of the current secular state of Israel. I'll tell you, even among Jewish believers in Jesus and among my own peers, there are different feelings and debates about whether the current government is doing the right thing, whether things should be done slightly differently. However, our enemies simply want to have us destroyed, and that's the big picture. And so we need to keep our eyes on that big picture.
0: Well, Model, I don't mean to take all the questions, but one thing that's burning in my mind is you're from Brooklyn, New York, and so you grew up right there in the big city, the Big Apple, and of late there's been a very dramatic political dynamic where we've seen an avid socialist, actually I think he's an Islamist, ascend to be the mayor, and I have to believe that that has caused some degree of angst in the Jewish community. Do you see this perhaps as God motivating the Jewish community there in New York, probably the largest enclave outside of Israel, to finally realize they need to go home? They need to make Aliyah, and not just to Florida, but to Israel.
2: Just 2 days ago in Brooklyn, not far from my old neighborhood, maybe a mile or two away, there was an invasion of hardcore, a grouping of Islamists and hardcore socialists. There's this incredible grouping of people who are hardcore socialists who are very liberal in their politics, along with hardcore Islamists who would, given half the chance, would persecute them. And so you have this symbiosis that is only satanic, but these people invaded a Jewish neighborhood in Flatbush, New York, just two nights ago, and they were intimidating, they were yelling threats at the homeowners, and they were on their way to a synagogue that was a few blocks away, and they sat down in the road outside the synagogue, blocking traffic, inflammatory intimidation. And because we have a current mayor who is both an avid Muslim and a socialist, very strongly to the left of things, he has sort of stepped back, whereas other mayors would have condemned this. So we see a concerning situation. And yes, to your point, there is increased talk of immigration and to Israel, because the seminar at that synagogue was on that very topic. It was on the idea of making Aliyah, making immigration to Israel. More and more American Jews are thinking of it. There was a meeting a week ago in France where several dozen medical professionals, doctors, surgeons, all were there for a meeting with the Israeli medical establishment, which were offering them jobs because France is becoming an Islamic stronghold. So yes, friends, we're seeing the culmination of things in prophecy. You'd have to be blind or in absolute denial to not see the way that God is bringing about the culmination of these things.
1: Well, Muddle, here at Lamb and Lion Ministries, we're in the Dallas area, so we're at the heart of what a lot of the news has been all over the nation, that the Islamic world is trying to build an epic community. They're trying to build colleges. We see just our own, where we live, that the neighborhoods are quickly becoming Islamic. I know mine is too. And the persecution of the Jews spreads, especially on the college campuses. What do you think will eventually lead to the world pushing the Jews out or making the Jews want to regather the diaspora back into the end times and all the Jews to return to Israel?
2: And you know, in nation after nation, the political temperament is becoming more and more hostile to Jewish people. For instance, in a place like Iceland, you know, they have very little to do with Jewish things, and yet they've been invaded by this hardcore nexus of both Islamists and socialists. And in Iceland, in Ireland of all places, there is such a fervent hatred for the Jewish people that ordinary Jewish people, and this puts to the lie the idea that you can be anti-Zionist alone and not be anti-Semitic. My friends, there is a very slippery slope, and people who were only anti-Zionist a year ago are now demonstrating outside of synagogues, that are not, this is not Israel, this is America. And so, yes, the atmosphere is going to increasingly become such that more and more Jewish people outside Israel are going to recognize that this is the one homeland. And once again, it's working toward the culmination of prophetic events. Again, you cannot look at this with eyes wide open and not understand that God is bringing about all these promises. The people are coming back to the land. Scripture itself says, I will draw you from the four corners of the earth. And that is literally what is happening. People who thought they were very happy and ensconced in a certain diaspora community are now saying, let's go back. Let's go home.
0: Amen.
1: Well, Muddle, you're always a great guest. I've learned so much from you. How can viewers contact your ministry and access your powerful teachings?
2: Sure. It's we have an organization that's under a large evangelical mission board, and our website is simply www.messiahnj. We're based here in New Jersey, so NJ, although we're all over the place now, but messiahnj.org, or just type my name into Google search engine. You'll find our website at the very top. We're happy to answer questions. We have a number of helpful articles on some of these very topics. We have a good article on the Khazar myth. That's something that's making the rounds in evangelical circles today. We have some articles on dispelling the rumors about Israel. We have a number of those articles easily downloaded in PDF formula. What I just realized as I'm talking to you about this, I need to put a link to your website on my website.
0: Please do. We'll do that mutually. Well, Muddle, thank you as always for joining us today and for blessing us and our viewers with your insights. I'm already looking forward to crossing paths with you in person again, whether here, there, or in the air.
2: Amen.
0: Well, there you have it. There's much more to the name Israel than initially meets the eye. But what is not disputable from a biblical and therefore Christian perspective is that God has not washed his hands of the Jewish people or the promised land of Israel.
1: Absolutely not. So many prophetic promises are tied to Israel, which is why we refer to the nation, or what Tim has called the house of Israel, as God's prophetic time clock. The fig tree that was cursed in Matthew 21 and Mark 11 is putting forth leaves, and it's beginning to bear fruit once again, just as Jesus prophesied in Matthew 24.
0: That's right. And today, more Jews profess faith in Jesus Christ than in the past 2,000 years. Some Messianic Jews claim that more Jews believe in Yeshua as Savior and Lord today than the past 2,000 years combined. All we can say is, hallelujah.
1: If you'd like to see what God is doing in the land of Israel and among the Jewish people regathered there, then join us on a Lamb and Lion Ministries pilgrimage. We will soon post details of our trip next year. If you have the ability, go and see with your own eyes, or send someone, a loved one or a young person, on your behalf to come back and tell you what they have seen and experienced.
0: Someday, we won't need an airline ticket to travel to the promised land. When the trumpet sounds, the archangel cries, and Jesus shouts, all who have trusted in him, Jew and Gentile, will meet him in the air. In anticipation of that instantaneous home going, we pray that you are already saying, Baruch haba b'shem Adonai, blessed is he who comes, and he who already came, in the name of the Lord. We'll see you next week. Godspeed.

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1: Yesterday's prophecies for today's world.
2: When anyone, anywhere, responds to this knowledge by having a desire to know this God, God will move heaven and earth to get the message.
1: And now, the continuation of Hal Lindsey's Bible study, the Book of Revelation.
2: In this modern age, especially up until about 15 years ago, it was difficult for anyone to accept the fact that demons really, truly exist. And yet the Bible speaks of them with the same straightforwardness and candidness that it does any other detail. And I can tell you, I've come face to face with them. I have been involved in exorcisms. And it wasn't a psychological exercise, believe me. I had my shirt cut off my back as I ducked a guy that swung at me with a butcher knife. When I was talking to him, the demon in him spoke in another voice to me. And strangely enough, they need to get a new line, because they talk a lot like they did in the Bible. The demons say, "I know who you are." I said, "And I know who you are." But I don't say that as if, it's something that we can play with. It's not something we play with. Or it's not something we should ever seek. But pure evil does exist. And it has two sources. One is the fallen nature that we're all born with. And the other has to do with the fallen angels that followed Satan and became known as demons. And the book of Revelation, more than any other book, points out that the movements of man and some of the most insane, destructive things that he does is the direct result of the action of these demons playing upon the fallen natures that man has, and playing upon the weaknesses that they know much better than any psychologist will ever know, because they're supernatural. And they know what we think. So I'm thankful, just to give you a little cheerier note, the Bible says, "Greater is he who is in you than he who is in this world." And if you have the Holy Spirit living within you, then demons cannot come in and take possession of you. However, if you're out of fellowship long enough, they can have quite an influence on you. And so that's a tremendous motivation to stay in fellowship with God. Because if we're out playing games with God and there's sin in our life that we're not confessing, and we're not confessing something and turning to God and depending upon the Holy Spirit to give us power over these things, then they can lead us on a very destructive course. But why do I say this? Well, let's read the first few verses of Revelation chapter 9, where we start off with the introduction of something that's added to the trumpet judgments. Because it says, look at the last verse of chapter 8. This will give us an idea of this. Verse 13, "Then I looked and I heard an eagle flying in mid-heaven saying with a loud voice, 'Woe, woe, woe to those who dwell on the earth because of the remaining blasts of the trumpet of the three angels who are about to sound.'" So he says there are going to be three woes. In other words, the last three trumpets are labeled also as woes. And this word means something of unprecedented catastrophe and suffering and destruction. So the last three trumpets are also called the three woes. And I don't mean that in the sense of saying to a horse, whoa. I mean in the sense of absolute dread and catastrophe. So in chapter 9, verse 1, then the fifth angel sounded, and I saw a star from heaven, or literally in the Greek, it's a star out of heaven, which had fallen to the earth, and the key of the bottomless pit was given to him. Now, the star that falls is obviously what? A person, huh? Because he's given a personal pronoun name, and it says a key is given to him, and it is Satan. You're absolutely right. Now, the verb that's used here that says he, which had fallen to the earth, it's in the perfect tense, perfect active participle. What that means is this, that at a point of time before this, this person called the star had been cast out of heaven with a result that he is permanently casted out. That's the significance of the perfect tense. Now, this means that from this point on, the star, who is Satan, has no more access to heaven, but he is focused. Now, because he is barred from heaven, his whole attention is turned to destroying this planet. And this is a time when you would never want to be here. Look at the last part of verse 17 where Jesus says, do not be afraid. I am the first and the last and the living one. I was dead and behold, I'm alive forevermore. And I have the keys of death and hell. That's emphasized. And he is the one that gives Satan the key to hell. And there is released from there, says in verse 2, and he opened, literally, the abyss, and smoke went up out of the abyss like the smoke of a great furnace, and the sun and the air were darkened by the smoke of the abyss. Then out of the smoke came locusts upon the earth, and power was given them as the scorpions of the earth have power. They were told, literally, they were forbidden not to hurt the grass of the earth, nor any green thing, nor any tree. Remember in chapter 8, it says a third of all trees were burned and all grain, but there's still some grass. Different word. So they are forbidden not to hurt any the two-thirds of the trees that are left. They are not to hurt any of the green things, including whatever grass is left. But says, but only the men who do not have the seal of God on their foreheads. So who are they? Unbelievers. Because every believer by this point will have the seal of the Holy Spirit on the forehead. As opposed to what? The number of the Antichrist. So every person who doesn't have the seal of God, which means they're not believers, they are to torment them. And this is interesting that it says here that they're not to kill them. It goes on, and we read, it says, and they were not permitted to kill anyone, but to torment for 5 months. And their torment was like the torment of a scorpion when it stings a man. You know, I've seen documentaries of people out in the Libyan desert, and a scorpion would hit them in the foot. And you can't imagine how they, even the bravest of a man would scream in agony and pain, because apparently it's really, really something horrible. And it says that something is going to torment the people who are unbelievers during this time, like the sting of a scorpion. Now, who are these demonic creatures that are described as locusts? We'll see in a moment, they're not really locusts. In verse 4 of 2 Peter chapter 2, for if God did not spare angels when they sinned, but cast them into hell and committed them to pits or the abyss of darkness reserved for judgment, and did not spare the ancient world, but preserved Noah, a preacher of righteousness, which with 7 others, when he brought out a flood upon the world of the ungodly. So here it mentions that God confined the angels who were in the days of Noah, fallen angels. And it's connected with the days of Noah and the flood. And the word here, it says he confined them to hell. It's not the word Hades. In fact, this is a Greek word that's only used once in the New Testament. It's the word Tartarus, T-A-R-A-T-U-S. And it is connected with this place called the Great Abyss. And when you begin to put all of this together, you know, it would blow your mind if I really got into what happened before the flood. So I won't run you off this early. But demons are reported as having a very direct responsibility for what happened that resulted in such tremendous evil that God had to wipe out all man on this earth except for the believers. There were only 7 left. And these demons were locked up because they were so vicious. They left their first estate and their proper place, the book of Jude says. And they'd been locked up all of this time, and yet Jesus, when he kicks Satan out of heaven, gives him the key to let these out. And this begins to give more depth of knowledge to something Jesus said. Remember when he said, as in the days of Noah, so shall the coming of the Son of Man be? Because the same vicious demons, apparently some are much more vicious than others, the same vicious demons that were there and caused the mankind to just be destroyed are going to be released again. Let's see what happens. I will have some good news, by the way. The book of Revelation is a book God commands us to read over and over again. He promises us a blessing. But it is heavy reading, if you understand. I think the reason he wants us to do it is because once we see what he says is coming, we get a much better appreciation of what Jesus has done for us. Verse 6, In those days, men will seek death and will not find it. They will long to die, and death flees from them. God is supernaturally not even going to let people take their life. The torment that comes with these demons is so horrible for a period of 5 months that people just want to die, and they'll try in every way to die, but they can't. Then it says, verse 7. Now I want you to read with me very carefully what it says here. Verse 7. The appearance of the locust was like. Now what is, the minute you say that, you're describing something and you say it's like this. What do you mean? It's right, exactly. In other words, you're saying it isn't a locust, but it looks something like it. Now he, all through this, he's going to keep saying like, because here is a first century man who has time traveled up to the 21st century, and he had the opportunity, if you can call it an opportunity, to see what is going to happen in our soon future. Brought back to his own time and told to write about what he saw and heard. And now in that mode, he, a first century man, is trying to describe what he actually witnessed. That's why he uses it, appearance like and so forth. Okay, with that now in mind, let's read it. The appearance of the locust was like horses prepared for battle. And on their heads appeared to be crowns like gold, and their faces were like the faces of men. All right, now, this is why if you're going to study the Bible, you need to learn something about the history of the time in which it was written, okay? Now, a horse prepared for battle. What kind of a horse would be prepared for battle, and how would it be prepared for battle? Well, you'd have to go to the Roman legions, wouldn't you? They would go into battle with their horses draped with armor. And so when it says a horse prepared for battle, you think of a horse that's got this armor that is sewed together and draped on the horse. And that's so that you don't ride out there and a lance hits the horse and down you go, or an arrow hits him. So they had elaborate armor that they would drape on the horse. And so whatever this thing is, he says, this locust reminds me of a horse that's prepared for battle. And by that, he means it's got this elaborate armor on it. Okay? All right. And it's a strange horse because it says, and on their heads appeared to be a crown like gold. Appeared to be. And their faces were like faces of men. Now, have you ever seen a scorpion like that? Or something, a horse like that? It's a weird horse, huh? All right. And then it says, and they had hair like the hair of women, and their teeth were like the teeth of lions. They had breastplates like breastplates of iron, and the sound of their wings was literally like the thunder of chariots and many horses rushing to battle.

And both in Hebrew and in Greek, this word means the ultimate destroyer. This is not Satan. This is some, you know, Ephesians chapter 6 tells us that demons are well organized into ranks, and they are super disciplined into certain levels and ranks. And this apparently is one of the higher echelon of Satan's fallen angels. And he is a king over this group that has been released from hell, that actually came into power once before, just before the flood in the days of Noah. And it says he is going to wreak destruction. Are you following me? I'm trying to be as faithful to what the Word of God says as I can be. I don't want to add anything to it. I'm just trying to understand it. As a 21st century man, looking at it through the eyes of a first century man. But this Apollyon, he is apparently someone who is really pure evil, almost as evil as Satan. Listen, some of these computer games, the result of some of these computer games, I believe that there's almost, in some cases, I'm sure there's a demonic influence in them, because it develops such a callousness about killing. After all, it's a game. And when you, in the game, hit somebody and blood splatters everywhere and so forth, it develops a mindset for that. We're creating real monsters through these things. You know, when you throw the Bible out, you can't explain a lot that's going on today, because only the Bible tells what's the source of some of the behavior we see today. And these demons, God said that as time for this period to happen, and just before he takes every living believer out of this world in a flash of a second, that rapture, the great snatch, when he's going to snatch up every living believer in a moment of time. Bible said just before that, God was going to remove his restraint over man. And you see it. Listen, the only reason this world has lasted as long as it has is because the Holy Spirit has been restraining the natural evil in our fallen natures, and he has kept bound angels that are so vicious that they would incite the unbeliever to unbelievable acts of horror. Well, we see all of that happening. And the next phase that we go to, or verse 12, it says, the first woe is past. Behold, two woes are still coming after these things. And then the sixth angel sounded, and I heard a voice from the four horns of the golden altar, which is before God. You know, God has the real tabernacle in heaven, of which the one on earth was a copy. And the four horns of the golden altar are the place of sacrifice where prayer is offered up inside the Holy of Holies. And the voice comes from this golden altar, which has all of the prayers of the believers. And it says the source of releasing this next judgment comes from the prayers of the saints. Then the sixth angel sounded, and I heard the voice from the four horns of the golden altar, which is before God. One saying to the sixth angel who had the trumpet, release the four angels who are bound at the great river Euphrates. And the four angels who had been prepared. Now look at this. The four angels who had been prepared for the hour and the day and the month

0: the year were released so that they would kill a third of mankind. Jesus said, let not your hearts be troubled, neither let them be afraid. You believe in God, believe also in me. In my Father's house are many mansions. I go to prepare a place for you, and if it were not so, I would have told you. And if I prepare a place for you, I will come for you, that you may be with me where I am. And he says, and this I say to you, Paul said, by the word of the Lord. He said that the Lord will come with the voice of the archangel, the trumpet of God. The dead in Christ shall rise first. Then we who are alive and remain shall be caught up together to meet them in the air. And so shall we ever be with the Lord. Wherefore, comfort one another with these words. You know, as we study this book, we see things being fulfilled right before our eyes. And I'll relate this to a lot of things in the Ezekiel factor next week. But we see all of this being fulfilled right before our eyes. And instead of being terrified and afraid, we need to be excited and with full hope and be seeking to introduce the saving faith in Jesus Christ as many as we can, because our time here is very short. If you have the guts to be a real revolutionary, come forward right now and accept Jesus Christ as your real revolutionary, and he'll make a revolutionary that'll change lives. Thank you so much for standing with me as a watchman on the wall. I pray daily that he will reward your faithfulness and protect and prosper you in these difficult times. Thank you again for being a vital part of my team.
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Hello, my friends. I'm Mike McIntosh, your host of Chapter and Verse. And we're going to look at the book of Jude in this session. Pardon me. And Jude is a very unique book. I cannot encourage you enough to read it. It's 25 verses, very short. But it's a little, a little book full of spiritual nuggets and insight and depth. Many Christians and many churches don't read this or teach it, but it has a huge amount of treasure in it. I'd like to pray for you right now, and we'll begin. Lord, I thank you for Jude. You've always made this an exciting book. As short as it is, the depth of it, I pray will entice my brothers and sisters around the world that are viewing hischannel.com, and that they will love this and the message it brings. In Jesus' name, amen. Let me begin reading. Jude, the servant of Jesus Christ,